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1: 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Let's build something great together. And ideally one that happens, you know, fairly quickly here. 28-7, he's just not played well. To a couple of really glaring errors on special teams that we've made a lot of, and because they factor largely in this game. And then on the other side, that time, Robbie, for the most part, I mean, Wofford just moved the chains right down the field.
2: Yeah, they did a good job. We had a six-man box most of that drive, and, you know, unfortunately, we kind of lost eye discipline on that last play. But you know what? All we need is one special teams play, just like they've gotten against us, to turn this thing back around. We still got 17 minutes left in the game, a lot of football left to be played.
1: You know, the only Citadel drive, 12 plays, 75 yards, used up 7:32 of this third quarter to make it 21-7, but Wofford came right back. By the way, they had Caden Gilstrap in the game now as their quarterback, and that's who completed that pass to for the touchdown. Kickoff going to go into the end zone, and the Dogs, with it being a touchback, will bring their offense back out there. Down three scores. Got a lot to work on. You got an FBS opponent on the road a week from today, too.
2: Yeah, and the next thing is, 7 and 8 minute drives aren't going to cut it right now. We're going to have to challenge them downfield. We're going to have to make some chunk yardage plays, as well as maybe a special teams play or another defensive turnover. But like I said earlier, there's plenty of time left.
1: Right. But 2:17 left to go in the third. Ball on the 25. Hayes and company back out there. The back is Boyle. Dogs have two receivers left and two to the right. Hayes takes the snap, back to throw, and ball is picked off on the near side. Now breaking away and down the sideline, Boyle will sling him out of bounds. But the ball was picked off, an ill-advised throw by Kyrie Murphy. And Murphy, boy, that's critical too. Dogs have really just shot themselves in the foot in this game.
2: Yeah, their corners are starting to sit on those low hitch routes once again because we're not challenged them vertically. And, you know, we hit a couple of those early in the game to continue some drives. But, I mean, he basically sat on that and broke on the ball. And it was a nice play by their cornerback.
1: Right. So the ball on the 8-yard line, I mean, it threatens to really get out of hand here. And you've gift-wrapped a lot of things for these guys tonight.
2: They've had a short field from the third quarter.
1: Right.
2: I mean, second quarter on for sure.
1: Now, it is Fayard who's back out there. Yeah, J.T. Fayard. Back is Gerald Modest. Boy, a gift-wrapped ball at the 8-yard line. Turn, give, Modest. He'll take it into the line, right side of it, and power his way down around the 5-yard line, just shy. Clock on the move, under 2 minutes left to go third. Minute 54, minute 53. Second down goal, Wofford. They have it on the 5. Threatening to just put the game away. Two receivers going to go to the left. One to the right, Fayard in the gun, the back again, Gerald Modest Jr. Pistol set, and Fayard takes the snap, gives Modest, started right, comes back left, powers his way down around the goal line, and just short of it, dropped at the 1-yard line. Where it'll be third and goal. Already a 28-7 game. Again, two special teams plays leading directly to 14 Wofford points.

0: a touchdown to go earlier.
1: Haven Maddox to attempt the extra point. And Wofford, snap spot, kick is through there and good. Wofford has basically maybe not put it away yet. I mean, anything can happen. But let me put it this way. The robust person who sings may not be ready to sing just yet, but they're warming up in the wings.
2: Yeah.
1: All right.
2: Yeah, moments like this, you're going to find a lot out of, you know, about your football team,
1: right,
2: and you know, moving forward. This is game one. Like we said, it's still the entire fourth quarter left.
1: Right. All right, right here, they turn this into a media stoppage. We'll take one along with them. 35-7 in favor of Wofford. Back after this on the Citadel Bulldogs Radio Network.
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1: 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Let's build something great together. Scoreboard pretty much says it, Robbie, 35-7. You've just really, again, the two bad special teams plays and then that turnover in the red zone, too, a little bit ago. You've just gift-wrapped basically 21 points, and they're up 28.
2: Yeah, it's those are mistakes that you can't make, specifically on the road.
1: Wofford about to kick it back. Whole lot of drawing board stuff for the Dogs this week. I know Coach Drayton will be disappointed, and you'll have him in the post game. We'll get his reaction. But I would guess he will be, at this point, wholly dissatisfied. Because there have been enough things you just can't do that have happened today. Wouldn't you agree?
2: No question. I mean, special teams, which should be a strength of ours. You know, guys that didn't execute in that area. Then you have the the turnover down there, and it's just tough defensively when you have a short field like that.
1: Right.
2: I thought we played well defensively first quarter and a half up until then.
1: Line drive kick carries to North, who fields it on a couple of hops and brings it back to about the 24-25-yard line, far side of the field. And Hayes and company going to come back on there, trailing 35-7 with 41 seconds left to go here in quarter number three. And, I mean, just way too many self-inflicted wounds. Coach Drayton, you know, the first year, I talk about sins, self-inflicted negatives, and he'll be able to go back on that train after this one.
2: No question.
1: All right, Hayes in the gun. Offense out there to try it again. They start on the 25. Play faking to Garcia as Hayes back to throw. Sets his feet. Guns throws a rainbow down the field intended for Braylon North, who was in single coverage. Running stride for stride was Corey Williams with him. The ball slightly overthrown. It wasn't Williams either. It was Eli Campbell.
2: Yeah, he had a step on him. That was an opportunity to make a big completion downfield.
1: Right. Second down and 10. Break the huddle, and Abdullah will go to the right side. Three come to the left. Hayes in the gun, second and 10. They have it on the 25. Back is Garcia. Now Hayes back to throw, under pressure, does throw, near side of the field. Going to be trap, and drop. This is Nick Armentano, and didn't quite get back to the line of scrimmage. Little wide receiver screen near side.
2: Yeah, what they do in that 3-4 defense, that inside backer walks out, and they make a swap call, so that means he takes over the defensive outside linebacker's responsibility, which allows the outside linebacker to come in and make that play on the screen. So that was well done by them.
1: Yeah, third and 12. Abdullah going to come to the left.

0: right side is Zamore. I think they're going to let the third quarter wind away. They will. And we will go to the fourth with the Dogs needing a few miracles, at least four of them. 35-7 through three. Back to Gibbs Stadium with the final 15 after this. 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

0: Spartanburg, where the Dogs trail 35-7. Not much you can say. You pretty much, you know, I mean, you credit Wofford. They've taken advantage of the opportunities that you've basically handed them. And 21 of those points up there, directly a product of three mistakes that you've made.
1: Yeah, no question. I think there's been a lot of pauses on the field. You know, when you, as a coach, it's never as good as you think. It's never as bad as you think. When you go back and look at film, you see all the positive things you did. But, you know, technically, we're four or five plays away from being a one-score game. Give Wofford credit. They executed after we made our mistakes. And I'm eager to see how we respond this fourth quarter.
0: All right, the offense back out there. They face a 3rd and 12. And they have it on their 23-yard line. Hayes in the backfield will set into the gun. Garcia flanks him left. Whit Hopgood is a H-back aligned to the right. Three receivers set, one left, two right. 3rd and 12, they have it on the 22. Back to throw is Hayes. Pressure coming backside. Hayes coming out of there. Guns it down the field in traffic, and it's caught upfield. And it's caught by Zamore right at the sticks across the 35 at the 36. Nice throw on the run. Good positioning by the receiver.
1: Tremendous effort by Quentin. That was a 100% effort play. He should have been caught in the backfield.
0: Hayes in the gun. A Wingate power first down at the 36-yard line. Give Garcia starting to the right and going to be strung up and dropped after a gain of just a couple. Might only have gotten a yard, in fact. First and second down wins have been challenging to get for the Dogs offense tonight.
2: Eli Campbell, one of the tacklers for Wofford. Gave one on
0: the right, Hayes back to the gun. Garcia flanking him left side. Two receivers to the right, two to the left. And second down and 9. Four-man rush. Hayes under pressure, and Hayes going to be brought down from the backside. Sacked all the way back inside the Citadel 35 at the 33.
1: Yeah, Wofford had everybody blanketed on the deep end right there, and you know they know that we're going to have to advance the ball down the field, and they're
0: right,
1: pinning their ears back and coming at us.
0: Boy, so now 3rd down and 13 again. 13:44 to go. Dogs offense has at times moved the ball, Robbie, but I mean, you know, from the standpoint of letter grades, there aren't too many categories where the Dogs would get, you know, too many positive reviews thus far. It's been a rough night.
1: It has been.
0: Hayes in the gun. Three wide outs right, one left. Back is Garcia. 3rd down, 13. Back to throw is Hayes. Stepping up in the pocket now. Now going to have to tuck it and run. Hayes going to get plenty of time and get through a couple tackles and take it all the way out for first down yardage. Wow.
1: Once again, tremendous competitive
0: spirit. They're going to spot him just short. Yeah, they're going to spot him just short at the 45. 4th and 1. Hayes comes up under center. Back is Garcia. Hayes sneaks, takes it left, first down. Picks it up at midfield. They'll move the chains, a Wingate power first down. 35-7, 12:44 left to go in the ball game. Back is Garcia, flanking Hayes to the right. Hayes takes a snap, four-man rush. Hayes again floats it out of the backfield. Garcia going to make one miss, try to come to the outside, will ultimately be dropped at about the 44-yard line, brought down by Eli Campbell. And they will stop the clock as they'll put it at the Wofford 44.
1: Yeah, we could have taken a shot down the field right there. We caught them in switching up personnel, and they had 13 guys on the field, but still, that's a positive gain. Probably be 1st and 5 after this.
0: Now let's see what we get here. Opening day for a number of folks, including, you know, they told us we had a ref feed, but I haven't heard one of you.
1: I have not.
0: All right. So they're going to put this on the 45, and they'll replay first down. 35-7. Dogs trying to fight their way back into it, but the clock is the enemy. Abdullah to the left. Zamore to the right. Back is Garcia again. 1st and 5. They have it on the 45 of Wofford. Hayes takes a snap and backs to throw. Hayes looking, now rolls to the left. And Hayes going to float this down the field along the sideline and simply out of bounds. Was buried as he let loose of the football. They were closing on him quickly. He kind of bought himself some time, Robbie, going to the left side, but ultimately couldn't find anything attractive to throw at.
1: Yeah, our offensive line did well there for the first 3 or 4 seconds, and he got flushed out of the pocket, and they're blanket covering a couple of our receivers, and he just did the smart thing and threw it out of bounds.
0: So now second down and 5. And again, 2 receivers will go to the left. They'll stack 2, who come wider now to the right. Hayes in the gun, 2nd and 5 of the Wofford 45, 4-man rush as Hayes takes a snap, floats underneath Garcia, 1st down, he'll be dragged down around the Wofford 40, just inside it at the 39, Devin Garcia, another Wingate Power 1st down, Dogs get right back on the ball with 11:50 to play. Hayes in the gun, North and Abdullah to the right. 2 receivers to the left. Hayes claps the hands, takes the snap, gives Garcia, surges into the line, and going to push his way down around the Wofford 35. One thing is, you know, you're advancing the football here, but you're still grinding away time with long drives. 11:27 to play. Gain of 4.5, almost 5. It'll be 2nd down here.
1: I've been impressed with how Garcia has run the football tonight.
0: Right, he's been tough. He is the back, aligned to the right of Hayes. 2nd down, we'll call it a long 5 from the Wofford 35. Hayes looks over a 4-man front. Q claps of hands, takes the snap, back to throw, floats it down the field. Leaping catch and not held on to. Down there by Abijah Webb inside the 10-yard line. Tried to make a leaping, stretching grab, but couldn't hold on to the football.
1: Yeah, that was a 4-vertical Seattle route, and he just barely overthrew him. That was a tremendous effort by receiver.
0: So 3rd down, long 5 from the Wofford 35. I think the question of whether or not you're in 2 down long since past debate. 10:58 to go. We only positive the last play. Stop the clock. Hayes and company will break the huddle and come to the line. It'll be North and Abdullah to the left. Zamore to the right. Back to throw. Hayes cuts this underneath. This is Whit Hopgood, the tight end. Going to be laced from the backside as he gets just a couple down around the 33 and will be short of the 1st down. Boy, he was pounded from the backside.
1: Yeah, that was a little tight end delay screen and thought he had some room there, and then their player came in and did a good job on that tackle.
0: So now 4th down and 4. 10:33 to play. Hayes in the gun. Abdullah to the right. 2 receivers to the left. Back is Garcia. Hopgood has been a target a couple of times today, too. He is the H aligned on the left side. Hayes in the gun. They need the 30-yard line. Hayes takes the snap, backs to throw. Now Hayes under some pressure, floats underneath. It was intended for and caught by Garcia, but he's going to be short of the 1st down. Yeah, going to be short of the 1st down. Good coverage by Wofford. They pretty much smothered everything. And their defense will get them off the field.
1: Yeah, it's tough when they run that 3-4 and they're dropping 8 into coverage and, you know, their bracket covering your backs coming out of the backfield, and you know, give them credit. It's tough to convert on 4th down and 5s.
0: Yeah, it's been a disappointing night for the Dogs, needless to say. But it's only the first of, you know, what'll be 12 of these. And you got a lot of things to work on. Fayard and company back onto the field. Line of scrimmage to 32. They lead by 28 with 10:08 left to go here. Fayard claps the hands. He will take the snap and going to give this. This is Gerald Modest again running it off to the right. And Modest going to be dropped as he gets across the 35 to near the 36. A gain of maybe 3 on the play. Great to have all you with us. We certainly wish we had better news on the RCM Landscapes board. It has been pretty much all Wofford as the Dogs were in a gift-giving mood here. Fayard takes a snap, give Modest again, started right, breaks back to the left, and Modest seemingly kind of getting tougher as the game goes on, churning up yards, and, you know, as Wofford just looks to protect a lead here. Done a good job for them, Gerald Modest.
1: Well, I think it's important to note they had a lot of momentum at the end of the year last year.
0: Yeah, they sure did.
1: And they brought back a lot of their kids, and you know, they're 14 points away from being 10-1. And so for them to be picked so low in the Southern Conference, I think they're going to surprise a lot of people this year.
0: Givens to Modest, and he pounds his way past kind of an all-out blitz. The Dogs ran at him that time. And winds up grinding his way all the way for first down yardage at the Citadel 45. Almost broke through there. They literally kind of sent the house. And he nearly broke away. Feels like a closer game than the score, only from the standpoint that, you know, you've just gift-wrapped 21 of those points. Fayard in the gun, back is Modest, two receivers right, one left. Four-man front for the Dogs, Fayard back to throw. Guns it near side of the field, a diving forward and making the catch at the wrist tops on the turf, or on the grass, I should say, is Terrence Honeywood. Been quiet for a while, now Honeywood will go to the right. And Wofford has it at the Citadel 32. Fayard back to throw. Four-man rush. Floats it out of the backfield. I mean, there is nobody near Modest. And as it is, Modest going to get it for about 9. I thought initially when he caught that, Robbie, or anybody within 25, 30 yards of him over there.
1: Yeah, we're a little late on recovering to that route. We're in a 4-2-5 right now, so your outside linebackers, the guy's got to fire on that immediately. I think we're rotating some of the younger kids in right now as well,
0: right,
1: if I'm not mistaken.
0: Well, you got a lot of drawing board stuff to take from this one for sure. There's a lot of things the Dogs are going to have to clean up. It's been a tough night on a lot of fronts. I know they expect better. Shotgun here. Checking here. Now they're going to give this. This is Isaiah Nell taking it to the right. And Nell, I don't know if he got enough forward motion to pick up the first down or not. I guess he did.
1: Yeah, that was still a good downhill play by our linebacker.
0: Yeah, very short gain, but he didn't need much. All right, first and 10, Wofford. They're back in the Batteries Plus red zone. They have it at the 22. Dogs have had some opportunities get away from them, and they have been in a gift-giving mood, and it's cost them dearly. 6:33 to play. Wofford choking out the clock, already leading by 28. They shift everybody back in tight, Modest into the backfield, and Fayard back to throw. Floats it toward the end zone, got a man down there. It's going to be broken up, and here come the flags. Tended down there for Ivory Akins, I believe. I'll double check. But it wasn't Akins either. It was Gavin Batt. And I'm pretty sure you're going to see a pass interference here.
1: I thought he had great coverage. That flag came in a little bit late, to be honest with you. That was a little corner route.
0: No, they're saying no foul for pass interference.
1: Good job. Good job by them picking that up.
0: So now it'll be second down, 35-7, and boy, Dogs haven't gotten many breaks today, but that one helped a little bit. Modest leaves, now Nell comes back in there. Check it, they actually, double check here. Yeah, Isaiah Nell back in there, and Nell will be the running back. Well off to the right, three receivers bunched. Now they motion one from left to right. And Fayard, after a play fake, keeping, throwing, far side of the field. This is caught. Tight end Jack Ewell. And that will take it down to about the 19-yard line and bring about third down. They'll still need about 6.5, 7.
1: Yeah, that's a similar bench route they've been running. They scored on it down here where they run a circle route. The guy's clearing, and then they use the H-back there to end the flat. And that's a tough route to cover.
0: a tough night for the Dogs. They're going to slip to 0-1. Fayard in the gun. Third down, they need 6.5 here. And Nell flanks him on his left side. Wofford's just been the better team tonight, plainly and simply, and the Dogs haven't helped themselves at all with mistakes. All-out blitz coming. Fayard guns toward the end zone where it's caught for a touchdown. Colby Alexander falling down, single coverage, and wow, 41-7. Dogs sent pretty much an all-out blitz right there.
1: Yeah.
0: And Fayard just kind of winged it toward the end zone. And with the single defender, Alexander had a bit of a step on him, and that's all he needed. So it's gone from a tough first night to, you know, one that will have a lot of regretful memories from it.
1: Yeah, a lot of lessons, too. A lot of lessons,
0: that's right.
1: Too.
0: All you can do, man, is go get better from these things. All right, media timeout. Let's take one right here. No doubt about the outcome of this one, 42-7. Back after this on the Citadel Bulldogs Radio Network.
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0: 5:27 to play, and obviously it's really turned into kind of a really tough night for the Dogs. The offense back on the field, North return, got it right to the 20-yard line. And now we're going to see the backup. backup quarterback. This will be Nick Phillips making his Citadel debut. Phillips works from the gun. He'll take the snap, looks, guns near side, got his receiver. This is Ishmael Zamore, and Zamore has it out across the 25 to near the 26-yard line. Gain of about 5 on the play. They put it on the 25. Now, 42-7. Score misleading, but in the end, you know, it doesn't matter. You've made way too many mistakes and just paid the price for them.
1: Yeah, no question. I mean, early on, special teams really cost us.
0: Right. We have an injured dog, by the way, on the play. And we'll see if we can pick up the number. Go ahead, Robbie. Sorry.
1: No, I was just saying special teams, you know, really cost us the momentum and switched to them. And then we came out in the second half and scored. You know, if we hadn't had the special teams mistake, it's a one-score game at that point. And then that's our style of a game. We can't get 3-4 touchdowns behind because,
0: right,
1: you know, we're looking at chewing up on that one drive after the half was, what, 7 minutes and 30 seconds, Brian?
0: Right. It's Ishmael Zamore, by the way, who was shaken up on the play. He's up walking under his own power and not favoring anything. Who knows? You know, may have gotten the wind knocked out of him. It is kind of a muggy night, too. Might be cramping a little bit. Who knows?
1: Yeah, but games like this, you have to, just like if you win a big game, when you lose a game like this, you got to apply the 24-hour rule.
0: Right.
1: You know, think about what you did wrong, watch the film on your way home, and then, you know, don't let emotions get into,
0: right,
1: into the end of this game, and then hit the reset button, because I've said before, it's never as good as you think, it's never as bad as you think.
0: Media timeout guy is on the field at the moment, but doesn't appear he's going to stay there long, so, although he is standing back here with the official. Going to regroup for just a moment here. See if we can squeeze in this 60-second break. I think that's what we're due for. I'll check with Will Brown in our Charleston studios. We will take a 60-second break. Back after this on the Citadel Bulldogs Radio Network.
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0: 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Down and run and get it out across the 33-yard line. Good enough for a Wingate Power first down. Dogs right back on the ball. And we wind under the 5-minute mark. In fact, 4:40 now left to go in the game. Phillips in the shotgun. The back there with him is Boyle. They send three wideouts to the left side and one to the right. Phillips takes the snap, four-man rush for Wofford. Now he guns underneath, got Sebastian Boyle. And Boyle going to be spun down around the 39-yard line. And Boyle going to get a couple on the play, and it'll bring about third down. I'm sorry, second down, and they'll need about four, my bad. Phillips in the gun. Sebastian Boyle flanks him left. Phillips takes a snap and drops the throw. Now going to have to tuck this and run. Being chased around in the pocket, nearly tripped up. They're going to run for first down yardage and out of bounds around the 45-yard line. Kind of a busted play. Not the prettiest one, but it got the result right.
1: Yeah, he made something happen with his leg, similar to what Quentin's done most of the night as well.
0: Yeah, another batteries plus. have the red zone. The Dogs have not been there much. They're trying to find it now. Here after a play fake, keeping is Billups, and Billups going to run it up in there and take it across midfield to the Wofford 48. Ran off to the left, saw a lane, ran through it. Gain of about 7. Second and 3. Quentin Hayes and the offense really didn't have that good a night tonight. It's been a, you know, they moved the ball at times, Robbie, but couldn't finish drives.
1: Yeah, we got in a couple of off-down situations after the two special teams penalties. I'm sorry, two special teams plays against us, and then it kind of forced us to have to do some things that we're not used to doing as far as trying to hit big plays down the field. And
0: yeah.
1: I was real pleased with how we played the first quarter and a half and just kind of got away from us.
0: Phillips' pass was intended for Eli Calhoun. Couldn't come up with it. And that leaves it 3rd and 3 from the Wofford 47. Just 3 minutes straight up right here left to go in the game. Phillips in the shotgun. Boyle flanks him right. And Phillips going to take the snap, rolling out to the near side. Floats this down the field. Got the stretching receiver, Braylon North, down there. Wow, what a catch. Pulled it in.
1: Great effort there.
0: Down around the 22-yard line. That will be a Wingate Power first down. And the Dogs haven't really had too many opportunities inside the red area, but they have it. First down at the Wofford 22. Phillips in the gun. Boyle flanks him left. And Phillips takes a snap. Looking, has some time. Now rolls out to the right side. Kind of pump fakes and then runs out of bounds. Around the 18, looked like the 17, 18-yard line. Kind of danced out ahead of oncoming Whit Blackburn, the Wofford linebacker. And with the clock winding toward the 2-minute mark, it'll be second down. The Dogs need about 6 here. Phillips in the gun. Calhoun, the wide man, along with North in the slot to the right. Quarterback draw here is Phillips keeping. He'll pound his way through traffic and wind up falling forward all the way down around the 6 of Wofford. That will be another Wingate Power first down, and the Dogs will spend a timeout. It's actually the 2-minute stoppage, and we will take it. All right, minute 53 left to go in this one. We're at the 2-minute warning, and we're back with more after this on the Citadel Bulldogs Radio Network.
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0: field, I would guess. This won't be, you know, as good a post-game interview with Coach Drayton as you might get some other times, but I know he's going to tell you that the Dogs did a lot to damage their own cause tonight. And he'll be right. Two really critical special teams plays that big part of what set Wofford up with that 21-0 halftime lead. Block, punt, return for a touchdown. And, of course, a muffed punt a little bit later that touched Braylon North. Wofford getting it after the Dogs had stopped him. Wofford had it in the red zone, and boy, next thing you know, I mean, what should have been maybe a 7-0 game kind of quickly became a 21-0 game. All right, so the Dogs have it at the Wofford 6-yard line, trying to make it a little bit more respectable here. I see Scott Eisberg from Channel 4 standing right here in front of the booth, taking a few cameos, different angles. One of the hardest working people in showbiz. Dogs getting back on the ball. And it once again is Billups. First and goal, they have it at the 6-yard line. Billups takes a snap, gives Sebastian Boyle going left, and will find his way through tacklers and into the end zone. Touchdown, Sebastian Boyle. From 6 yards out, 42-13 with a pending extra point. And Boyle really took one hit as he motored his way through there. Was all as he found the end zone with relative ease. Kiley to try to add the 14th point for the Dogs. This may soften the blow of a really tough night in a lot of respects as Kiley's extra point is through there and good. Minute 49 to play, and they'll send us to another media timeout. We'll take it along with them. Back in 60 seconds, you're listening to the Citadel Bulldogs Radio Network.
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0: 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Column. Wofford with a comfortable lead, 42-14. Dogs have been their own worst enemy. I see that Robbie Briggs has made it down with Jay Sullivan over on the visiting team's sideline across the way. And we'll check in with Robbie from the field here in just a couple of moments. And Robbie will have his first post-gamer with Coach Drayton, and probably be better days to ask him questions, but that goes with the territory. Robbie's been a Citadel guy long enough, too. Knows all these guys as well, or certainly better than I do. All right. Dogs will kick it with Jack Weil. A lot of painful lessons learned tonight. Man, you're right back on the road at Charlotte next week. Really hope to get off to a good start here against Wofford, but it's one game out of 12. You just got to turn it around and come back and right the ship. Weil about to get the whistle, and he will. the approach and the right-footed boot in the air. Going to carry into and bounce around in the end zone down there. Touchback, and Wofford will get it. We'll check in with Robbie down on the field now. Robbie, I'm waiting for you to power up your equipment down there. But needless to say, from the standpoint of talking with Coach Drayton after the game, a lot of correctable stuff in this one that the Dogs can clean up.
2: Yeah, no problem. I mean, you're correct. I mean, I thought we played well for the first quarter and a half, and then not to beat a dead horse, but the two special teams penalties and the turnovers really cost us moving forward.
0: And now another quarterback in there for Wofford. This is Ethan Drum, and Drum going to give this off. Double check who the ball carrier was here. But, yeah, Robbie, it's a unique perspective to be on, the play-by-play aspects of the broadcast from down there. They're kind of going right away from you.
2: Yeah, they are. I'm used to this. I'm used to this angle, though.
0: Right. Ethan Drum is the quarterback. Modest has had a good game for them. He's done a really good job. They have Anwan Coleman Jr. in there as one of their wideouts. They'll send two of them in all to the right side here. Jack Purdy is one, had a leaping catch earlier. Low snap, and now the handoff Modest, and Modest was a step away from breaking it as he surged it forward out across the 35 to the 36-yard line.
2: Yeah, he's run the ball hard all night for them.
0: Well, that'll move the chains. Wofford with the ball at the 36. Hogs not likely to see it again here. Ken Davis is the running back in there here. And once again, Ethan Drum at quarterback. Now they're just going to come up with that six tight diamond victory and let this thing wind away. Drum comes up under center, will take a snap and a knee. Folks still have three timeouts up there, but at this juncture, 42-14, going to let it wind away. So the Dogs come the 2.5, 3 hours up the road to Wofford to open the season, but buried in a pile of their own mistakes and lack of execution in key moments.
2: Yeah, this is game one of the year.
0: Right.
2: And, from up top, we saw a lot of good things from us today in the first quarter and a half. And, I'm sure our coaches will get these guys squared away to play next week and into the season. But, this is week one. There's a lot of football left to play the rest of the year.
0: Right. No, I mean, you just, from an honest perspective, you don't expect normally. The Dogs are about as disciplined on special teams. In fact, more often than not, it works as an advantage for them. And I see you're walking with Jay Sullivan toward Coach Drayton, so we'll have you get Coach here in just a couple of moments. Teams exchanging pleasantries at midfield. But, Robbie, it's the first time you had broadcast a game. Obviously, we hope for a better result tonight, but there'll be other ones.
2: Yeah, oh, sure. Yeah, we're going to be fine. I enjoyed it. Enjoyed taking over from Lee, pick up the rifle there, and we'll continue to move forward, I'm sure, with Coach Drayton and his leadership.
0: Yeah, he's coming right at you, it looks like. So we'll keep it down there with you, man, whenever you're ready.
2: Coach, know this wasn't the outcome that you wanted. It's game one. Saw a lot of good things first quarter and a half. What's your message going to be to the young men when you go in there now?
3: Yeah, we're going to have to trust our process, but we have to execute. At the end of the day, it's my fault. I sit at the top of this thing. Heavy is the head that wears the crown. We're going to wear this. I don't want the young men to wear it, and we'll get back to work on tomorrow, and we're going to find a way to course correct.
2: No question, Coach. Appreciate your time as always, champ.
0: All right, Robbie, thanks, Coach. And final score here as Robbie will wrap it up and head back up here. Final score here, 42-14 in favor of Wofford. We are back with more after this. Our Citadel Graduate College postgame show comes your way next on the Citadel Bulldogs Radio Network. 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
0: 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Born United, for those who serve, for those who lead. Soundly defeated the Dogs tonight, 42-14. And you know, the Dogs did run 45 times in the game for 227 yards, but two fumbles lost in the game. And obviously, as we kind of made a lot of, because they played such a prominent role in the game, a couple of special teams plays dearly cost the Dogs. And well, as a result, Wofford was off and running. Built a pretty good lead, a lead they would never relinquish. And even when the Dogs scored, as Robbie arrives back in the booth, even when the Dogs scored in the third quarter, Robbie, Wofford went right back down the field and responded, answered the score. And in the end, these two teams could probably play 10 times and go 5-5, but Wofford was a better football team tonight.
2: Yeah, I don't have the stats on how many kids they had coming back from last year, but they look like more of a in-tune team.
0: Right.
2: Used to going to battle with each other. Like I said earlier, they went 6-1 over their last seven games last year. And, you know, it's just a tough night for us. But it's week one.
0: Right. I mean, long way to go. But South Atlantic Bank brings you By the Numbers. The Dawgs did actually outgain Wofford in the game. 69 plays for 351 on for the Dawgs, 227 of those on the ground. Wofford runs 57 plays for 341 yards, but again, the blocked punt figured very prominently, and then, you know, the muffed punt return that set Wofford up in the red zone, as I think that's the finale of the fireworks over there. But that is what really stretched this game out to where it kind of got out of hand. All right, we'll let them finish the fireworks. We will take a quick time out here. We'll come back and give you some more reaction to this one on the other side. Final score, 42-14. Back on our Citadel Graduate College postgame show with more after this on the Citadel Bulldogs Radio Network. 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
0: The Dawgs ball here, 42-14. Brian Giffen, Robbie Briggs. Why did I do that? I mean, it's not like I don't know, you know.
14: We've had a long day.
0: Right. Well, we have, you know. I mean, look, it was a really tough night for the Dogs. There's no sugarcoating it, man. You got a lot of drawing board stuff to get back to. You've got a lot of time, spent a lot of time as not only a linebacker at the Citadel, but you've also done your share of coaching. What would you be saying in the locker room right now after a game like this?
14: Well, the first coaching perspective. Well, from a coaching perspective, you don't lose your team first game. And I go back to what I said earlier, it's never as good as you think, it's never as bad as you think.
0: Right.
14: You know, you take the two special teams away, two special team plays away, and we did a lot of good things. You know, defensively, I think we got worn down there in the second half. I was worried about their wide receiving crew more than anything, and yet we had two interceptions against
0: right.
14: probably one of the better groups we're going to see the rest of the year. It's certainly one of the fastest groups we're going to see the rest of the year, but I have full confidence in Coach Drayton and the staff. They'll go back and look at everything, and you know, when you have 55% of your new roster, regardless of how many times you practice in the summer and the spring and whatnot, it's just not as different when you play against an opponent.
0: Right.
14: And I think that their, I don't want to say seniority, but their players used to playing with each other more so than our guys. I think that made a difference. And, you know, we'll bounce back next week and continue to get better. But, you know, it's week one. It's a lot of football left the rest of this year.
0: All right, we will take a break right here. We'll come back. We'll update you on some of the things that have happened elsewhere around college football today. 42-14, the final here. This is our Citadel Graduate College postgame show, and we're back with more after this on the Citadel Bulldogs Radio Network.
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1: I'm just a happy chicken, just a hap kicking chicken. 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
0: RCM Landscapes board the final as the Dogs, a disappointing beginning here to the 2026 season. Right here, Robbie's got some scores of other games that might be of interest. What did you find?
2: Well, we got Florida State just barely getting by New Mexico State in the third quarter, 17-10. North Dakota State turned it on in the second half against Jacksonville State. It's 35-7. And then UNC, of course, won earlier today, 15-10. And Virginia, with Tony Elliott right there from James Island, they did real well against NC State today, 34-8. They may be a dark horse in the ACC this year. And then Stanford's over Hawaii right now, 16-10. And that's it for right now.
0: Interesting dynamics with some of these other games. And look, I mean, from the Dogs' perspective, they've got a lot of things they're going to have to go back and work on. They play an FBS opponent a week from today. And speaking of FBS, you know, this was North Dakota State's FBS debut. Most people thought that was going to be a real compelling, real good game. Jacksonville State's got a really good program. But they did business as usual.
2: Yeah,
0: pretty much busted out the whooping stick and took it to them.
2: Yeah, winners win. And they certainly know how to win. But, you know, going back to our game today, I'm excited about the challenge we have next week. You know, sometimes it's good to have a hard opponent after a tough loss like this. You know, right. I can remember back in the day where we lost a tough game against UTC Chattanooga, and then the next week we beat Carolina. So you never know how things go as college football. You're dealing with teenagers,
0: right.
2: But I have most confidence in Coach Drayton for us to have a better showing next week.
0: Well, we'll certainly find out. Right here, we'll step aside and take one more break. We'll come back, preview next week's game, and basically sign things off from Spartanburg here. One more time, the final 42-14 on the RCM Landscapes board as the Dogs fall to 0-1. 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
1: 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All right, so the Dogs fall to 0-1 here with a 42-14 loss here at Wofford to open the season. Before we go further, we're a little bit late to do this. Why don't we pause for identification? 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
1: Brant Giffen and Robbie Briggs back at Gibbs Stadium. And look, man, drawing board kind of night. Got to get back to it. Got to fix a lot of this stuff and put a better effort out there next week.
5: No question. Having a tough opponent next week will do us some good during practice. You know, and I'm sure Coach chooses words wisely on the ride home tonight and then gather the kids tomorrow. They'll probably do some things in the weight room tomorrow and then hit back at it on Tuesday.
1: Yeah, of course, the Dogs will take on Charlotte, and that'll be next Saturday. And we will, of course, do that in Charlotte. That is a 3 o'clock Eastern Time kickoff, which puts us on the air with our Ashley Furniture Home Store Stadium show at 2. And that'll be at Charlotte's, well, currently undergoing renovation stadium. I don't know the status of it. I know that there's a lot of things that are a work in progress. But we'll know more about that, and I look forward to that game. We'll also bring you Beyond the Barracks. The first radio edition of it comes this Monday from 6 to 7 from Buffalo Wild Wings out in Mount Pleasant, and Murray Strayton and company, various others, will be there to digest this game and look ahead to the Charlotte game. That comes Monday, but the game next Saturday is what we look forward to here, the next thing you have any control over, right?
5: That's right.
1: Yeah. So that'll about do it for us. One more time, the final, 42-14 in favor of the host Wofford Terriers. Boy, the Dogs just can't seem to solve Wofford. And for Will Brown, who did his usual yeoman's work in studio, and of course Terry Bass, who made a lot of this possible, helping scramble everything together as the beginning of the season wound around pretty quickly. And then, of course, Robbie Briggs, who made his broadcast debut tonight. And as important as anybody, boy, all of our partners, and then all of you that locked us in. We hope many of you stayed with us as long as you could. This one didn't go the way any of us wanted it to.
5: No, not at all. Not at all. But you know what? We've got 11 more opportunities rest of the
1: right.
5: year.
1: That's the only way you can look at it. Onward and upward, right?
5: That's right.
1: All right, that'll do it for us. Thanks again to all the aforementioned folks. 42-14, the final. We'll talk to you Monday on Beyond the Barracks. For now, Brian Giffen and Robbie Briggs with Will Brown on our studio end saying good night and go Dogs.
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1: Here's your Saturday night forecast for Eastern South Carolina. Tonight, warm with a low around 72. Sunday, looking great. Partly cloudy skies, upper 80s, and only a 20% storm chance. And it looks like Monday is going to be comfortable.

0: For nearly 3,000 years, Homer's epic poem, the Iliad, has shaped the literary and moral imagination of the West. 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

0: Islamic scholar, so-called Dr. Abdullah bin Hamid Ali, at the Dar al-Hijra. I have no idea what that is. Fairfax County, Virginia, right outside of Washington, D.C., largest county in the state of Virginia, June 2026, by my calculation, just 2 months ago, at the Muslim Political Candidates Forum, says they will rid America, our government, of Zionist control. That's the Jews, of course. We've imported very sick people, bigots, racists, Jew haters, Christian haters, America haters. We've imported them. They call themselves scholars and directors and doctors and so forth and so on. You know what they're teaching their children, the children of others, in these facilities, in these segregated fortresses? And people are going to find out, sadly, we in this country, we're going to find out what this is like. When the Israelis have told us over and over again, you don't understand, there's a culture here, there's an indoctrination here. Now, the difference is, in our country, they're in our country. They're here. Here, right now. Hattip Memory, MEMRI.org. I want you to listen. I didn't make it up. This is just 60 days old. That's it. Fairfax, Virginia, right outside of Washington, D.C., heavily populated with bureaucrats and Islamists. Got it? Cut one, go.
1: I think that the Muslims who are in politics or people, Muslims who are trying to take away power from other people have to realize that those people are not going to give up their power easily. Right. They're not going to give up their power easily. Like, even like right now, people were actually like, listen, we're trying to rid the American government of Zionist control.
0: Hold on now. Just so you know, don't they sound like a traitor Tucker Carlson too? Thomas Massey? Marjorie Traitor Gang Green? Don't they sound like these people? Go ahead.
1: Go away easily? No, they're not. They're going to fight hard, right? You know, they're going to fight hard to maintain their power because their power has been around. They've had this power for decades, right? You know, perhaps even a century, right? Since we're totally honest right here. So if you think about it in the terms of like the banking system.
0: What a rambling jackass. Dr. Abdullah bin Hamid Ali, Islamic scholar. Go ahead.
1: And some Federal Reserves, you know, IRS were created, right? I mean, they've been really, significant power for a very long time. Now, what about China?
0: What did the Jews create? They created the Federal Reserve in 1913, Mr. Producer? Yeah, I got to say, we Jews have done an awful lot that I wasn't aware of. I have to confess. Isn't this sick? Every day, the Jews in Israel and it. It's a tiny country with 9 million people. Jews in this country make up a small percentage of the population, 15 million people worldwide, 2 billion Muslims, and this constant, just, it's an ending assault. It's just unbelievable. Go ahead.
1: Russia. I mean, there are other, you know, countries who are much more well positioned to actually take over before Muslims are. And Muslims, I feel like Muslims are just not mature enough, right, to be leadership. Anybody's claiming that the reason that the world is turning on the Zionists right now had to do with something that Muslims did, right? You know, some great grand strategy. No, it wasn't. It's just Allah's hand working, right, you know, in favor of the oppressed, right? The da'wah to mazlum, the oppressed, the prayer of the oppressed is being answered.
0: You guys get an IQ of a cucumber. Falls back on the slogans of Marxism. They all do. All the Islamists fall back on the slogans of Marxism. Now, why do they do that? Because Khomeini, the first one, and I know they're spelled differently and pronounced differently, but it's close enough. We're not splitting beards here. Khomeini used the language of Marxism to appeal to the world and to appeal to the West. So that's why you hear him using oppress and oppressor and so forth and so on. So they use the language of Marxism to advance the cause. of 7th century barbarism. 7th century barbarism. This is an ideology that's been around for a mere 1,400 years. Christianity's been around several thousand years. Judaism, the oldest, has been around almost 4,000 years. It's just... I'll be right back.

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0: have been a proud fanatic for the Constitution. 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
1: Well, we have more. You know, this is a worldwide thing that's going on all throughout our country and all throughout Europe. 10, 20 years ago, you wouldn't have believed it if I told you this was happening. Well, what's with the damn anti-Semitism? What's with you always bringing that up? I don't have to always bring it up. I'm just playing what these people are saying. And you ask the people in Britain if this is just an anti-Jew thing in Britain. You ask the people in France. You ask the people in Africa if this is just an anti-Jew thing. Ask them. Ask the people in Syria. Ask the people in Yemen, 99% of which is Muslim, but not the right Muslims, you see. Ask them if it's just a Jew thing. Judaism's under attack, Christianity's under attack, and Muslims who do not buy into Islamism, they're under attack too. And most of the people in power in our country are sitting on their thumbs. What can we do? What do you want me to do? Yeah. Hey. They're commentators. No, I'm a commentator. They're elected officials. They're public officials. They have a public trust. So here's a British Islamic scholar. You notice they're all scholars. Oh, what a scholar, that guy. So smart. But the Jews and the Jews and the Jews again. This guy's a scholar. British Islamic scholar Azrar Rashid. At the Manchester conference in the UK like 3 weeks ago. Manchester's been taken over. May I say that? I think I did. Cut two, go.
2: Palestine is not a homeland for the Jews. Palestine is a homeland for the Muslims. It is the
1: No. Every corner of the globe is a homeland for the Muslims. Don't you understand? London, Manchester, oh yeah, Yorkshire. As we work our way across continents, that's right, Nigeria, America, that's right. Go ahead.
2: Ubaydah bin al-Jarrah radiallahu anhu, and the Sahaba alayhim ridwan, under the guidance of Sayyidina Umar al-Farooq, conquered that land. And if you say a two-state solution on Yawm al-Qiyamah, you will answer after Allah subhanahu wa ta'ala. We ask Allah subhanahu wa ta'ala.
1: First of all, I don't understand what the hell God is saying, but it's not good. Go ahead.
2: Victory to the Mujahideen in Gaza and Palestine.
1: Oh, the Mujahideen. I've heard of that before. Yeah. Go ahead.
2: Enable us through Muslims to overthrow Zionism. Finish the state of Israel. It doesn't deserve to exist in Palestine. They can move it to Germany if they want, or to the United States of America.
1: Ah, thank you. How about you move? You move back to whatever rat hole you crawled out of. And where would that even be, quite frankly? Where would that be? In one of the pretend countries created by the Ottoman Empire and then the British? I don't know. Where would that be? Isn't that fine? Well, let me ask you this. If the Jews were not the original inhabitants of the Holy Land, who was? Who was? I mean, Christians, evangelical Christians, other Christians, they get it. The Old Testament is what you call the Torah, and then the New Testament. The Bible is about two-thirds to three-fourths of the Old Testament. And throughout the New Testament, Jews are mentioned. Jesus, the apostles, prophets. And so, if the Jews are not the original inhabitants of the Holy Land, understand what I'm saying, America. That means Judaism and Christianity should not exist. Or just get out of there. Because you see, The third of the three religions came along 1,400 mere years ago, and it's their land, all of it, every single bit of it. But what happened to the Christians in the Middle East? They're largely gone. Any thriving communities in the state of Israel? Certainly not in Egypt, where the Coptic Christians are treated like crap. Certainly not in Syria, where they're killed. Our new friend, that's right, used to head Al-Qaeda in Syria. He's a good guy now. He's working with our buddy Erdogan in Turkey with his F-35 desires and all that. Yeah, he's a good guy, that guy. So the Jews have to get out of Palestine. Hence the name of the Palestinians. They need to get out. And why is this guy in London? Actually, Manchester. Is he a native to Manchester, Mr. Producer? Yeah, I doubt it, too. I doubt it. Because if the Islamists were required to do what they tell everybody else to do, they'd occupy a tiny little corner of some dark part of the planet. That's it. Because they want the first anywhere. It's impossible for the Islamists to have been the first anywhere on the planet. Anywhere. It's like reparations. You've got this guy Al-Sayed in Michigan talking about reparations. This is a guy, second generation, in our country. Another one who's from Egypt, the home of the Muslim Brotherhood, may I add. And talking about reparations for slavery. It's been pointed out by many. I'm not an original or unique in this regard, but I think it's a good point. When it comes to slavery, the biggest slave owners throughout our history have not been white Europeans. They haven't been Americans. Muslims. Muslims enslaving Muslims. Muslims enslaving Christians. Muslims enslaving Jews. Muslims enslaving Europeans. Oh, yeah, it's true. It's true. If you get off TikTok and actually read about it, you'll see. So it seems to us, we, the people, that Mr. Sayed and other Islamists, that they owe a lot of money to a lot of people going way, way back. Way back. Mm-hmm. But that'll never come up. Let's go back to the British Islamic scholar, Azra Rashid. Go ahead. Oh, he's done? He's just starting to understand. You know, in the Arabs, and Rahasur, and Sahat, and say what? Say what? But mosques in Britain are filled with his likes. Can I be perfectly honest with you? I always am. If mosques were not becoming hotbeds of pro-violence, pro-terror, you know, imams and their followers, nobody would care. We wouldn't care. I wouldn't care. Now we got some Muslims down the street. Okay, who cares? No, I care. But the problem is what's being preached and believed. That's the problem. So in your own neighborhood, you're looked at funny. Or in your own neighborhood, you're being intimidated with people actually praying in the streets in front of your businesses and homes. Or demands at school boards about certain types of practices that should take place in our schools. And on and on and on. Or groups like CAIR, C-A-I-R. They're out there pushing a radical terror-supporting agenda. That's right, I said it. And I've been saying it for 25 damn years. Nobody would care. If it was live and let live. But it's not live and let live. It's live and get killed. And honestly, and no, I'm not doing this for self-aggrandizement. If I hadn't been behind this microphone pointing this out year after year, I don't know where the hell we'd be. Honest to God. Right now, we're in deep trouble. Our back's against the wall. I really believe this. Because I'm not sure we have a ruling class that knows how to deal with this or is capable of dealing with it. I suspect this will be passed down and passed down and passed down till it's too damn late. But never, never will it ever be said that the American people weren't alerted to this. Never. Because we are. The question is whether we have the will to survive. And whether the people we put in office have the will to do something about this. It's clear that half, give or take, of the country has already lost their will. And in fact, perhaps part of that half is actively seeking the destruction of the country. And I'm believing a bigger and bigger part of that half. Whether it's the Marxist or the Islamist. I'll be right back.
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1: Leo's cleanup hitter. Believe what I say or I'll hurt you. Mark Levin. Mark Levin. He's on the radio.

0: Oh, yes. The Canadian broadcasters do not refer to 9/11 as a terror attack. Leaked Canadian broadcaster memo instructs reporters. Canada's gone. It's completely gone, America. The jackass is attacking our president for fighting the Canadians and what they're doing to our products. But they're massive. They have massive tariffs on dairy, massive tariffs on paper and lumber. It's significant. And he was negotiating with Trump with them to try and bring them down. And they walked away. But the level of Islamist control over that country is beyond belief. You know, it's like they had Trudeau. Now they have this current jackass. What's his name? Canary, whatever the hell his name is. Carney, I think it is, actually. Art Carney. Remember, Art Carney was a comedian. But nonetheless, they used to have some pretty good prime ministers there, but not anymore. Do not refer to 9/11 as terror attacks, leaked Canadian broadcaster memo instructs reporters. So ahead of the 25th anniversary of 9/11, CBC journalists were reportedly told to avoid describing the attacks as terror attacks, drawing criticism in Canada. No kidding. It was first reported by Canadian journalist Warren Kinsella. He received the memo. It was then confirmed the existence of the memo to the Jerusalem Post. I'm glad to see the American media is all on top of this. Good for us. Which we're not. That's the point. And yet 9/11 happened here. According to the screenshot of the memo shared by Kinsella, it was authored by Bassem Bashra. I wonder what kind of name that is, Rich. Senior Director of Journalistic Standards and Public Trust. Oh, yeah, that's great. At the Canadian Broadcasting Corporation. And then they show you it. Bold letters, Bashra states the attacks are not to be referred to as terrorist attacks. He then said that, quote, the hijackings led to passenger jet crashes in Washington, D.C., Pennsylvania, Manhattan. The World Trade Center was destroyed. So he's giving them the propaganda that they are to use. CBC spokes idiot Kerry Kelly told the Post that it is the practice of the CBC to, quote, exercise extreme caution before using the words terrorist and terror. Oh, my God. If that's not terrorism, then terrorism doesn't exist. I got to wonder how the families feel who lost family members on that day when they watch what's being said by people like Hassan Pucker, somebody who's in this country, who's influencing a candidate for the Senate and influencing college students. And then you have the official, I don't know what it is, association or whatever the hell it is for the Canadian Broadcasting Corporation telling journalists not to call this an act of terrorism on 9/11? Quote, the memo was a reminder of the longstanding practice that favors the use of these terms with attribution in our reporting. Attribution? Everybody's dead, you idiot. While the language is not seriously disputed in some cases, it's less clear if not highly contested at other times. I don't even know what to say. Canadian MP Rachel Thomas, see the Conservatives there, they've been out of power a long time. They are disgusted with what's going on in their country, what's happening to their country, but it's a parliamentary system, much like the Democratic Socialists of America demand. So there's no breaks on this. There's no breaks. B-R-A-K-E-S. There are no breaks. CBC, she said, is absolutely shameful. It is choosing to redefine terrorism in a way that downplays the atrocity of 9/11. Refusing to call it an act of terrorism dishonors the victims, their family, amen, the survivors, and the first responders who witnessed the horrors of that day. 9/11 was an act of terrorism, full stop. The Canadian Broadcasting Corporation is the public broadcaster for both radio and television in Canada. It received over $1.5 billion in taxpayer funding, 2025 to 2026. Between the left and the Islamists, and they're all in the media as well, the insanity just spreads like poison. It truly does. 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
1: Police officer shot dead. I'm Roger Stern, Fox News. A gunfight in Columbia, South Carolina leaves one police officer dead, another injured. Police Chief Skip Holbrook telling reporters.
2: Two Columbia police officers were involved and injured in an officer-involved shooting while investigating a reported domestic violence dispute.
1: Holbrook says the officer killed was 29 years old and had been with the force for 2 years. He had a wife and two young children. Second officer in stable condition. The chief says the suspect, a 33-year-old man with a lengthy criminal record, died in the shootout. The trial of Lindsay Clancy resumes Monday as the jury worker decides that the Massachusetts mother is criminally responsible for killing her three young children. Fox's Nate Foy in Plymouth, Massachusetts.
3: Lindsay Clancy's lawyer, Kevin Reddington, said they wanted to review two bags of pills belonging to Clancy and the bloody knife that she allegedly used during her suicide attempt. The jury will decide if Clancy is criminally responsible or if she was unaware of what she was doing. Her defense says she experienced psychosis and heard hallucinations telling her to kill her kids and herself. The prosecution says she planned the killings and deliberately sent her ex-husband out of the home. Now, if she is found not guilty by reason of insanity, she would likely be committed to a mental hospital. But because her defense of postpartum psychosis is temporary, legal experts say she likely would have a decent shot at eventually getting out of that mental hospital from her periodic reviews.
1: The jury of nine women and three men weighing convictions of first or second degree murder, manslaughter, or not guilty because of insanity. White House announcing today President Trump will serve as honorary chairman of the PGA's President's Cup. 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
1: Over 900 dead, thousands remain missing after this week's floods along the Nepal-China border. And today, rescue efforts are being hampered by monsoons. The International Red Cross and Red Crescent are sending aid. Matt Bodden, Red Cross manager for Nepal, told Fox News Live how bad the devastation is and how much of the country has been affected.
6: Only now are the authorities able to get into some of these areas that have been the most impacted. We know that there are going to be many thousands of people that have been left homeless.
1: The State Department says 90 Americans are missing. The flood was caused by a mountaintop glacier breaking apart. President Trump's been touting a new oil deal with Venezuela that he claims will increase America's oil supply. Fox's Mike Emanuel at the White House with more.
7: President Trump calling it the biggest oil deal in world history. Secretary of State Marco Rubio writing about it on X, saying this deal is a huge win for both the American and Venezuelan people. It demonstrates how President Trump's bold foreign policy is driving America first wins, securing stable reserves and low-cost oil in our hemisphere, and lowering gas prices here at home. For the Venezuelan people, this deal will bring nearly $100 billion in private investment, support thousands of high-paying jobs, and drive the reconstruction of Venezuela's economy.
1: This comes as the war with Iran drives up gas prices. The AAA saying the average price last year was $3.20 compared to more than $4 this year. Crews have removed three Confederate statues from Capitol Square in Richmond, Virginia. They were erected more than a century ago, but they won't be put into storage. They're being donated to the Shenandoah Valley Battlefield Foundation, which plans to place them at battlefield sites throughout the valley. I'm Roger Stern, and this is Fox News.
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11: Here's your Saturday night forecast for Eastern South Carolina. Tonight, warm with a low around 72. Sunday, looking great. Partly cloudy skies, upper 80s, and only a 20% storm chance. And it looks like Monday is going to be comfortable.
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13: 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Our number 877-381-3811. At the bottom of hour three, we'll take calls. 877-381-3811. 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It's the home to the baseball Orioles. And honestly, my family and I have seen more Orioles games than Nationals games. And we don't waste our time with the Miami baseball team. Not to be offensive, they just suck. So, I mean, I'm just saying that. Nothing personal. Fact, they need to step up their game and then we'll go. But nonetheless, we love Orioles Stadium. It's fantastic. So here, we just got informed, or I did, that this show will be on WBAL in Baltimore. And I want the people who own the station, the people who manage the station, my soon-to-be colleagues at the station, to know how much this means to me personally. I am honored. And I won't let you down. I don't let any of our affiliates down. Every day, I come behind this microphone ready and raring to go. Ready and raring to go. All 3 hours. And I want to thank the folks there. Something I always wanted to do. I didn't have to lobby them. In fact, I don't even do that anymore. So WBAL in Baltimore is our new home. And I'll tell you what it does. We are heard on WMAL in the Washington, D.C. area. You just go down Route 95. WBAL in Baltimore, WABC in New York. And I was on WABC this evening with the fantastic owner there, Katz. The wonderful team he has there. Rita Cosby, who's really a sweetheart. And by the way, Governor Patterson, former Democrat Governor Patterson, nice guy, very moderate, common sense. Not like the nuts today, by the way. So I'm very honored to be on all those stations. Very blessed. We have over 400 stations. Now, many of you are listening to me on radio. Maybe you're listening on the podcast. Maybe you're listening on live streaming. 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All of them. But terrestrial radio, people say it's dead. It's not dead. It's not going anywhere.

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And the thing about radio is not only its convenience, it's history, it's provenance. And it separates the men from the boys and the women from the girls. To be honest with you, it's not that hard to do a podcast. I'm not against podcasts. I want to be clear. This program runs on a podcast as well for those who prefer that platform. That's great. As I said, we're on all platforms. But it's hard for podcasters to do radio, because they're used to doing 45 minutes, an hour, 2 hours, maybe 3 days a week, four max. And that's that. That's great. But it's also why thousands and thousands of people do it. Not so with terrestrial radio. Terrestrial radio is AM, FM radio. So I'm deeply proud of what we're doing. I want to thank the folks in Baltimore. We love Baltimore. My family and I go to Baltimore often. Get some bum rap. They got great restaurants in Baltimore. They really do. And they're only about an hour, 20 minutes from when I'm in Virginia, from Virginia where we are. Great restaurants there. Well, the same could be said of Washington and New York, of course, but I just think Baltimore in particular gets a bum. The bum's rap. It's like any other city. Honestly, certain neighborhoods, certain streets you need to stay away from. But on the other hand, there are cosmopolitan areas. There are safe areas. There are real neighborhood areas. There are real restaurants. There's a Little Italy there, things of that sort. And truly one of the greatest hospitals on the face of the earth, Johns Hopkins. So WBAL, 101.5 FM, 1090 AM. I want to thank you. This is something I've been wanting to do for 25 years. They're 100 years old. 100 years old. WABC is one of the oldest stations. WMAL is one of the oldest stations. Yeah, it's true. And again, it's a great honor to have you in the audience, folks. It truly is. And thank you very, very much. We'll have another announcement in a week or two or three that we're very excited about as well. See, some shows and some hosts, well, they're losing stations, and I understand that. And I understand it. Sometimes stations are doing the best they can, but they can't do more. And they switch to a different platform, or they close down. Other stations, maybe they're part of a bigger station group. And so it's not easy, but easier for them to do well through capitalization and reach and so forth and so on. And the competition now isn't really just within radio, station to station, AM versus FM, that sort of competition now is with social media. As I said, with podcasting, with online listening, it's extremely competitive, extremely competitive. And in the end, that's good for you, Mr. and Mrs. America. You have a zillion choices. One of the industries that's getting very badly hurt, and I'm sad to say this, is the publishing industry, books. People aren't reading books, especially young people. They're not reading books, so you wonder why they don't understand the history of socialism. It's because they don't know it. They're not taught it. In fact, they're taught socialism is fantastic, but they don't have any independent information. Libraries? Who goes to a library anymore? I think people should, by the way. But it's clear. It's clear. It's not just nonfiction. It's fiction, too. People are not reading books. Now, depends on the generation. More people are reading books than, say, other generations. But

0: terms of younger people. Now, if you read books and you're a young person, you're the exception, okay? Most are not. Or they're very limited in what they're reading. And this is a problem. Because it creates a gap in knowledge. You lose your historic moorings. You lose perspective. So if somebody talks about communism and socialism and abolishing the Constitution, maybe you're receptive to it. Hey, that makes sense. They're talking about equity, equality, in a perverse sense, not in the intended sense, where you wind up with, you know, just horrendous conditions, you know, inhuman conditions. Well, maybe they're not even aware of that. You talk about the Holocaust, they don't know what happened in the Holocaust. And it's a problem. They don't know what happened in the Civil War. The massive battles that took place to keep the Union together and to end slavery, they don't have a clue. Why do we have an Electoral College? They don't know. Why do we have a Senate? They don't know. And so when you have these Rasputin types, if you will, or sell them a bill of goods, why not? They listen to it. When you have faculty that's radical, anti-American, and they have tenure, and you're sending them to these schools, this is all they know. They don't know enough to push back. Anyway, I want to get on with other things. We'll be right back.
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0: going to read something to you, and then I'm going to tell you what came to my mind immediately. My mind works a little differently. Associated depressed, exclusive U.S. Patriot missile stocks in Europe are beyond critical, quote-unquote, due to Iran war, officials say. Patriot missile stocks. What did you folks think about that as soon as you heard about it just now? Or maybe you heard about it earlier? Maybe you read about it? Let's go on. AP, the U.S. military has experienced a beyond critical shortage of advanced missile interceptors in Europe. And of course, they point out largely driven by President Trump's war with Iran. It's not President Trump's war with Iran. God, do I hate the media. What's the source? A U.S. defense official in Europe and NATO official told the AP, two officials. Now, I find this odd for several reasons. Number one, don't these European countries have their own Patriot missile systems purchased from us? And if not, why not? Isn't that something the president has been talking about all along? That these European countries haven't stepped up, haven't put enough money towards their own defense? So I think this is a problem. Maybe they're doing it now, but it takes time. Are we the only ones with Patriot missiles? Again, we don't have to sell them the licenses, but we can sell them the end product. But number two, the biggest question or point I want to raise is this. How did we get a Patriot missile system, Mr. Producer? Ronald Reagan. I was in the administration for 8 years. It was not in that side of the House, National Security and Defense. I was at the Department of Justice during the peak of my time there. Department of Justice. Chief of Staff to really the greatest Attorney General, certainly in my lifetime. And there have been many great Attorneys General, but that was my mentor, is my mentor. I just spoke to him last week, and Attorney General Meese, who was as close to the President then, Reagan, as one could be. At the time where Ronald Reagan proposed this, he was ridiculed, and of course they sought to humiliate him. And they called it Star Wars. It was the Strategic Defense Initiative, or SDI. The Democrats did everything they could to try and gut the funding for it. The media did everything it could to deny the science even existed or would exist in order to create this. Reagan talked about missiles hitting missiles, even did a national address to the country. And they mocked him. And look what his brainchild has done for the world. Look what it's done. We wouldn't have Patriot missile systems but for Reagan and the Strategic Defense Initiative. We wouldn't have any defensive missile systems whatsoever. Missiles hitting missiles. He explained it as a bullet hitting a bullet. You can go back and do your own research and look at how the so-called scientists and engineers and experts mocked him, denied the possibility would even exist. And now we say, well, we don't have enough Patriot missiles. Well, what are those? Oh! Now you see how they trashed Donald Trump in this article? As they do in other articles? Donald Trump's war with Iran. Really? No, it's not Donald Trump's war with Iran. Iran is at war with us, and we're finally defending ourselves. That's different. But that's the Associated Press. That's how they conduct themselves. U.S. Patriot missile stocks in Europe are beyond critical due to Iran war. So it's Reagan who caused the entire missile defense system to be. Honestly, it's the Israelis who perfected it because we had Democrats in Congress who created one obstacle after another, one barrier after another. The Israelis said this is a genius idea, we're going to run with this, and we signed an MOU with them, an MOU that actually existed. And they are so far advanced of any other country in the development that we will be using their technology now in significant part to build our Golden Dome. Despite what you hear from the administration, we're going to rely heavily on their engineering expertise and their technological know-how and their experience. That's the key. This president, our great president Donald Trump, has been warning NATO over and over and over again, you're not spending enough on your own defenses. And that would include Patriot missiles. He's been warning us in this country during his first term. He had to spend a fortune to rebuild the military. Then comes in Biden and they slash it again. And here he is pushing again to increase the defense budget, to increase it from $1 trillion to $1.5 trillion. And people are, boy, that's a half a trillion dollar increase. Yeah, I get it. But that puts it still slightly below the percentage of the gross domestic product that it was under Ronald Reagan. We've got a lot of catching up to do. We're way behind on shipbuilding. We do not have the effect, an effective, what is effectively an Iron Dome over our own country to protect us. You can see when it comes to these highly technical missile systems and so forth and so on, if you believe the reports, we don't have what we need to have. This is what happens when an administration is derelict like the Biden regime. So Trump built it up after Obama, and he's having to build it up now after Biden. I'll be right back. 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
1: The U.S. Treasury quietly released its official financial report for 2025. It appears by its own numbers, the U.S. government seems insolvent. It's reported that the Treasury shows about $6 trillion in assets and over $47 trillion in liabilities. Add it all up, and it looks like the U.S. owes more than $130 trillion it doesn't have. 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
1: Yo. We have Senate candidate John Husted, who's running in Ohio, on the program this evening. We will have, I believe, tomorrow night, Senate candidate Mike Rogers from Michigan. Correct, Mr. Producer? We will be adding additional candidates during the course of this month, next month, and the following month, because we're going to do everything we can to try and prevent the nut jobs from taking over, just being quite honest with you. Oh, wait a minute here, Mr. Producer. I don't have the right thing. I have it in reverse order. Hold on, folks. Hold on. There it is. Anti-Semitism is continuing to rise around the world every day. Jewish people continue to pay the price. From growing threats against Jewish communities and acts of violence and harassment and intimidation in this country, as well as others. Many Jewish families are living with fear simply because they're Jewish. Yeah. Something to worry about. You'll notice it's not just Jews, but the hate crimes inordinately, as you can see, is against Jews. Synagogues, schools. I'm not proud of this. I'm disgusted by the whole damn thing, quite frankly, America. Never thought I'd live to see the day. Synagogues, schools, community centers continue strengthening security as hatred spreads far beyond the headlines. Did you ever think rabbis would have to buy weapons, be trained in weapons? That their homes have to have bulletproof glass? Extra locks on their doors? The United States of America? Stuff you read about in Germany in the 20s and 30s and 40s? Nuts. Right here. Things you see going on in the Middle East. We have almost 4,000 mosques. What percentage of those are breeding terrorism? Because a certain percentage definitely is. Our generation's doing a hell of a poor job. Our ruling class is incompetent. We have the benefit of seeing what's happened in Europe. It's destroyed. We have the benefit of seeing what's going on against the state of Israel and the Israelis there. It's constant. We have the benefit of knowing history, those of us who read, in the 20s and 30s, and the Third Reich. The benefit of knowing about the Marxists and the fascists and the isolationists. That's why the International Fellowship of Christians and Jews, where Christians and Jews are standing shoulder to shoulder, is working every day in Israel and around the world, helping to provide security, emergency assistance, food, critical care for vulnerable Jewish communities. 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And together, we can remind God's people they're not alone. I'd love you to check out this website. I really would. There's no strings attached. There's nothing going on. Just check it out. You're going to love it. Stand with Israel in prayer today by visiting levinforthefellowship.org. That's L-E-V-I-N for the fellowship.org. Oh, yeah. It's just sad that I have to discuss these things. It really is. But this is where we are. And if I don't raise them up, and a few others of us, they're not going to get raised. So it's important that we do it. We really have no choice. I've told you before about a site called Issues and Insights. It used to be part of an editorial page of a great newspaper that doesn't exist anymore. They have a question. Is anything we've been told about Gaza true? In the nearly 3 years since Hamas terrorists invaded Israel and tortured, raped, murdered, and imprisoned innocent Israeli citizens, we've been treated to countless claims of Israeli deprecations and its reprisals that it turned out to be bogus, but none is as bewildering as the claim that Gazans were being starved to death. Now, you heard a lot of these podcasters use this, a lot of these hosts use this, bring on people to reinforce this. They're still defending it. Some of them are famous. They're all infamous. They're disgusting. 2023, the New York Times reported that the deluge of online propaganda and disinformation is larger than anything seen before, according to government officials, said independent researchers. It noted that Iran, Russia, China, Lebanon, Syria, Iraq, Al-Qaeda, Islamic State, to say nothing of Hamas itself, quote, have used state media and the world's major social networking platforms to support Hamas and undercut Israel. The Times itself earlier regurgitated Hamas propaganda about a hospital bombing, only to admit that, quote, early versions of the coverage relied too heavily on claims by Hamas and did not make clear that those claims could not immediately be verified. Just a few months ago, Times columnist Nicholas Kristof claimed in print in the pages of the New York Times that Israel had trained dogs to rape Palestinian prisoners. The New York Times, folks, is just a grotesque corporation. We've talked about that at length. Now we learn that the Gaza famine was apparently another media-fueled myth. And by the way, governments were acting on it, sending as much food as humanly possible into this, attacking Netanyahu and the Jews there, the Israelis, withholding all this food. And they kept saying, we're pouring food into here as fast as we can. We're using trucks. Hamas keeps stealing it, but people are not starving. We're giving them, you know. And it didn't matter how many times I said that. It didn't matter how many times I explained what these terrorists are doing. It was as if you had to put your career on the line to defend the truth. The Free Press this week notes that a report from UNICEF finds Gaza has one of the lowest rates of acute malnutrition in the region, and that the rate of, quote, stunting, unquote, from poor nutrition is less than half the region's rate. The UNICEF-led team's, I quote, presentation also revealed that Gaza now faces a new challenge, obesity. You believe this, Rich? Obesity and excess weight, which affect a combined 4% of children under the age of 5, the Free Press said. Just a year ago, however, the same agency was claiming that 500,000 people in Gaza were at risk of dying from starvation. That, quote, starvation is present and is rapidly spreading, unquote, and that Gaza was in a race against time, quote, unquote. The Free Press notes that the latest findings do not conclude that no one in Gaza went hungry, nor did they diminish the suffering endured by Palestinians in Gaza, ongoing health concerns, but the stark reversal documented in the July report demands a closer examination of how a famine was declared in the first place, and to the extent people were starving there. That was Hamas stealing the food and then trying to sell it back. But they point out that's been the problem with coverage of this war since its beginning. Any claim by Israel is triple-checked, doubted, or ignored, while so-called facts about Israel's brutality, genocide, targeting civilians, etc., get repeated as gospel truths. Why bother having an independent news media if they can't be counted on to apply the same standards of veracity to both sides of a conflict? Well, that's true. True enough. True enough. That is a big problem, isn't it? Why anybody believes most of the media, I will never know. I will never know. You got to be very discerning in what media outlets you listen to, whatever their platform, however they communicate with you. The New York Times is the worst of the worst. There have been books written about this. I wrote a book that includes an entire chapter on this, on freedom of the press. When a A media corporation has a long and sordid history of lying and deceiving. You should put it out of business. Not the government, you. By rejecting it. By not populating their websites. Because the New York Times, their history goes back to slavery, which one of its owners supported. It goes back to Stalin, which one of their key reporters, who one of their key reporters supported, and they covered it up. It goes back to covering up the Holocaust. It goes back to helping promote Castro to become the communist dictator that he is and was, I should say. And, of course, in recent times, promoting the Hamas cause. And now the Iranian cause against Trump. I'll be right back.
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0: Maybe. Excuse me. You know, folks, over the past month, more and more people have been reaching out to Monetary Gold, people in this audience, for a free evaluation of their current gold holdings. Some of you don't hold any gold or silver or platinum, but many people do now because they understand the import, diversification, and part of that diversification is with precious metals, mostly gold. Gold has fluctuated a lot over the past 12 months, but it's always been very solid. It eclipsed $5,000 an ounce in January, dropped a little. It's been recovering as we get closer and closer to the midterms, and that's my point to you. People who own gold in their retirement accounts and people who have it in their vaults or in a bank vault, well, they want to know what they have because the current market range of their holdings, it still makes sense for their long-term goals. As I talked about the other night, there are markets within this market. What kind of gold do you own, as an example? You own currency? From which country? What can you do with that currency? Your back is against the wall. Can you still do those things you thought you could do? Yeah. Is it better to have gold bullion, gold bars, or gold coins, or other gold products? What about owning gold versus silver? What about owning silver versus platinum? There's so much to know, but all to your benefit. All to your benefit. And so a lot of people are having Monetary Gold take a closer look at all of these issues. And Monetary Gold is doing it for free. 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Amen to that. Mr. Producer owns some gold, as I recall. He does. Glad you did it, aren't you? Yeah. Yeah, me too. Well, as little bits of information come in, I just feel like I'd like to share this with you because you're my radio family. And so this is, again, on a short point I thought might interest you on Dolly Parton. And this is from Fox News. Dolly Parton actually offered to try experimental drugs if, quote, no hope for cancer battle to help others, sister says. In other words, she said, the doctors tell her there's no hope. Go ahead and use me as a guinea pig. Can you imagine? She was dying, and that's what she told them. Dolly Parton stared down her own health crisis with one final act of generosity in mind. She quietly battled cancer in the months before her death. On August 25, the Islands in the Stream singer had informed fans she was struggling with her health. but never disclosed details. I have a feeling, based on what she said and what others have said, that she had certain maladies and even intuitions that she was ill, something was going on, and she had certain illnesses for sure, but that she didn't take enough care of herself the way she was taking care of her husband. And so by the time maybe they got to it, it was too late. That's why I think it may have been so fast. But that's my supposition. It's not intended to be rude. I'm just... She privately faced the devastating diagnosis. She was already thinking about how her fight could help others. Stella Barton, Dolly's sister, revealed the country music icon had offered to let doctors test experimental drugs on her if she ran out of treatment options, hoping they'd learned someday to save someone else. She said, "My sister is one of the most generous, thoughtful, and kind people I've ever known." She wrote on Facebook, "Did Stella, her sister, what the world saw is exactly who she was. So much so, she told me recently that if there was no hope for her, she would still allow her medical team to try experimental drugs in the hope of helping others in the future." It's quite remarkable. Stella said her sister's final wishes embodied the kindness she hoped fans would carry forward. She said, "My sister was always thinking of others, and if you want to honor her legacy, show more kindness, lift up others, give more of your time and resources." And she continued to do to the very end. She said, "I want to personally thank all of you for the outpouring of love and respect and so forth." She said, "Did Stella, that among her most cherished memories were the simple moments she and Dolly shared long before the rest of the world woke up." There you have it. It goes on. You can read it. It's at foxnews.com. All right, folks. The Power Hour, Hour 3 is next. We shall return.
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8: top shot in South Carolina. I'm Chris DeMeo, Fox News. A gunfight in Columbia leaves one police officer dead and another injured. Police Chief W.H. Skip Holbrook.
9: Two Columbia police officers were involved and injured in an officer-involved shooting while investigating a reported domestic violence dispute.
8: Holbrook says that the officer killed was 29 years old and had been with the force for 2 years. He leaves behind a wife and two young children. The second officer is in stable condition. The suspect, a 33-year-old man with a lengthy criminal record, also died in the shootout. Well, the devastating flood disaster in Nepal and Tibet grows even worse, with 676 people confirmed dead and more than 3,000 missing, including nearly 90 Americans. Crews have been able to rescue more than 4,000 people, but the danger is growing again.
10: It's monsoon season in the region, so search and rescue operations were temporarily suspended today because of rain and fog. But helicopters soon resumed. Authorities are also monitoring two lakes upstream formed by the disaster, one of which was overflowing. Chinese authorities say the risk has eased somewhat as it's slowly draining, but more rain is on the way. Scientists say the disaster was triggered by a glacier collapse, which caused stories high waves of rock, ice, mud, and debris just hurtling through the mountain river systems there.
8: As Fox's Stephanie Bennett in London, the Red Cross estimates about 93,000 people need aid, with clean water being a major concern. President Trump calls it the biggest oil deal in history. Fox's Mike Emanuel reports it gives the U.S. control over a large share of Venezuela's oil.
11: He says the deal secures more than 65 billion barrels of the South American country's oil reserves.
8: The president says it may mean lower prices at the pump. However, analysts say it will take years to ramp up production. And 14 newborns are killed after a fire at a hospital in Pakistan. 8 officials have been suspended. 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
8: A judge has ruled an alleged 9/11 mastermind's confession can't be used in court because it may have been given under duress.
15: As the New York Times points out, prosecutors have described Mr. Mohammed's interrogations in 07 at the U.S. Navy base in Guantanamo Bay, Cuba, as the government's most crucial evidence in this long-running death penalty case. The New York Post reports the judge who issued the ruling over concerns the confession was given under duress. The judge was quoted as saying, "The prosecution has failed to prove by a preponderance of the evidence that Mr. Mohammed's statements to the FBI were voluntarily given." This case has been pushed back several times, including due to the COVID-19 pandemic. Also, 2 years ago, Mohammed had agreed to plead guilty to take the death penalty off the table. Then Defense Secretary Lloyd Austin revoked the deal.
8: That's Fox's Mark Meredith. Russia carries out one of the deadliest attacks of the year in Ukraine with an attack on a weapons depot near Kyiv and killing 37 people. Officials say the attack sparked a fire west of Kyiv and damaged at least 50 residential buildings. That strike comes as almost constant Russian air raids on Kyiv reached their third day. The jury in the Lindsey Clancy trial is on break for the weekend. The trial over Clancy's killings of her three young children resumes next week.
16: Lindsey Clancy's lawyer, Kevin Reddington, was asked how confident he was that the jury would return a not guilty by reason of insanity verdict.
17: I don't know what a jury's going to do, so I'm not going to say, oh, yeah, I'm confident. No, I have no idea.
16: So according to Reddington, the jury's first question was to review two bags of prescription pill bottles and a knife that was allegedly used during Clancy's attempted suicide. Clancy's defense argues that she was in a state of psychosis and that auditory hallucinations told her to kill her children and herself. The prosecution argues that Clancy planned the killings because she wanted to kill herself and decided to kill her children out of love, thinking that it would spare them pain.
8: Fox's Nate Foy. I'm Chris DeMeo. This is Fox News.
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21: Here's your Saturday night forecast for Eastern South Carolina. Tonight, warm with a low around 72. Sunday, looking great. Partly cloudy skies, upper 80s, and only a 20% storm chance. And it looks like Monday is going to be comfortable.
22: He's here. He's here. 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
23: Hello, America. Mark Levin here. Our number, 877-381-3811. 877-381-3811. We will take calls. I hope we will take calls at the bottom of the hour. President of the United States has announced that he's changing the name of Lake Ontario to Lake America. People are flipping out. Here's what he said. Cut five, go.
24: Like this towards America's allies instead of doing things that...
25: Well, they haven't treated us well. The Canadian officials have treated us very badly. They're nasty people. They charge our farmers 400% tariffs. They've been doing it for a long time. And I had them figured out in my first term, and I did some pretty strong things and had it getting pretty good. And then the election was rigged, and now I'm coming back and doing it the way it and finishing the job. But they treat us very badly. Canada treats us very badly. I would say that of all countries, as you know, we have President Xi coming in a couple of weeks. We deal with a lot of people. People oftentimes, they'll ask me, who's the worst to deal with on trade? And I said, that's easy, Canada. They are the worst to trade. And they feel entitled, and just we can't have that.
23: Mm-hmm. So people are saying, doesn't he have better things to do? As if he's only doing this. He's not only doing this. But I am reminded of all the name changes that Obama undertook, you know, to put radicals and Democrats on any of our fighting ships in the Navy, in the Coast Guard. Remember he changed the mountain, Mount McKinley, Mr. Producer, to Denali? Denali is the great one in some native language. I guess it's in the native language of Alaskans. And so people started to call me Denali instead of the great one. There's some confusion out there. I never called myself the great one. Hannity called me the great. I get embarrassed when people say it, actually. But, so there was Denali, but they were changing names on everything and so forth and so on. We had to change names back, like Fort Hood and these other forts, we had to change the names back. So here's Trump, uses pro-American names as opposed to anti-American names like Obama and Biden would do. Okay, look, you got Lake Ontario. We're going to call it Lake America on our side of the border. What? Don't you have better things to do? Excuse me? This guy does more in 1 hour than most of its critics do in a year. I mean, I was thinking about this. He's refurbishing the White House, and not just with the ballroom, which, when he gets it done, will be spectacular. They will attack it. That's the same way they attack the Strategic Defense Initiative. The left always attacks what every Republican does. The problem is we have some people, quote-unquote, on our side to do the same thing. So what if he changed the name of Lake Ontario to Lake America, or the Gulf of Mexico to the Gulf of America? So what? What's wrong with it? Doesn't bother me in the least. I mean, there are things to question. That's not one of them. There's not a lot to question either, by the way. uses common sense, good judgment, based in a conservative upbringing, conservative principles. So I have no problem with it. He's not wasting time. He should be spending time doing something else. Like what? Like a Democrat? Raising taxes? President in the Oval Office has asked about our buddy Ted Cruz in 2028 if Ted decides to run for president. Listen to this very carefully. Now, Ted Cruz and I are buddies. We are tight. Cut six, go.
0: Ted Cruz keeps teasing a 2028 presidential run. You've run against him for president. Do you think he could beat president? What's your reaction to that?
25: You say he's going to run? Or?
0: He's teasing it. He's talking about it.
25: You don't mean 2020, but you
0: 2028.
25: Mean...
0: 2028.
25: Yeah. I would say that...

0: And so these guys stand out. These guys stand out. Florida is the, now I guess it's the third most populous state in the country. This state, I'm in Florida, is bristling with vigor. It's bristling with opportunities. It's bristling with people who are proud to be Floridians. Some of them recent, some of them not so recent. Proud as hell. And it's a wonderful lifestyle in Florida down here. And more people want to be part of it. But there is no denying or debating, certainly in my view, that Ron DeSantis is the greatest governor in my lifetime. Period. The greatest governor in my lifetime. There have been some great governors, but not as great as DeSantis. That is a fact. So if you're Republican, certainly if you're a constitutional conservative, you don't want to sideline somebody like DeSantis. That's not to say he plans to run. I don't know what he plans to do. Maybe he'll run in the future at some point. But a man with his talent, his experience, his accomplishments, the greatest governor in my view again, in many people's view down here, I can tell you that, in history, certainly in modern history, that would be a mistake. But I also get the sense with Ted Cruz, Ted is a, well, it's like a race. You know, you watch the Kentucky Derby or the Preakness or whatever, and those horses are in the stalls. He's a thoroughbred. He is a conservative thoroughbred. And he's been a fantastic senator. You know, a senator is different from a governor. A governor has to be an executive and manage and so forth, so we know all that. But this guy's a thoroughbred, and I feel like he's waiting to get out of the gate. Don't you, Mr. Producer? And when he ran against President Trump is definitely a force of nature. Nobody was going to beat him. Now, we didn't know this. Other people didn't know this until they were beaten by him. But he's a force of nature. And he is. And let me tell you, I've said it till I'm blue in the face. When he goes, we are going to miss him. I don't just mean his charisma and his personality, that for sure. But his substance, his brain, his quickness to make good decisions, his principles, like in taking on Iran and Maduro and so forth and so on. This is a truly remarkable human being. Truly a fantastic president of the United States. People say, well, he's not the greatest necessarily. Well, if he's not, he's certainly up there. It is very hard under today's circumstances to really be a great president. With all the massive bureaucracy and the lawsuits and the activist judges and on a... And yet he is. He absolutely is. But I thought you'd want to hear what the president had to say about Ted Cruz. It was very, very complimentary. Again, I wouldn't read too much into it one way or another, except for the fact that he didn't shut it down from his perspective, did he? Yeah, I would say he's very talented. He's a very good friend of mine. I think he might do that, yeah. Okay. That's pretty good. We'll be right back.
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0: pleasure to have with us John Husted. He's running for the Senate in Ohio against a radical left-winger who always pretends to be a moderate. I know him well, Sherrod Brown. I call him Sherrod Brown because, in my view, he's a complete phony. How are you, sir?
1: I'm doing great. Thanks for having me on the show.
0: You got it. So give the nation a little bit of your background, if you would.
1: Well, look, I got appointed to the Senate when J.D. Vance became vice president. So I was lieutenant governor of Ohio, and then Governor DeWine and President Trump were looking for somebody that they could agree on to be appointed to J.D.'s seat, and that was me. And so I gladly accepted the role to serve as U.S. Senator, but now I've got to run to keep the seat. I'm one of the seats that are going to determine whether we keep the Senate majority or not. But look, I'm an Ohio guy, even though I was born in Detroit, Michigan. I started out life in a foster home there, was blessed to be adopted and grew up in rural Ohio and just love my state, love my country, and I'm proud to serve.
0: Mm-hmm. And this is a very, very important race because Brown is not a moderate, is he?
1: No. He was elected in 1974. He's been in public office for 52 years. The only jobs he's ever had is an elected official and a professor, okay? And I go around Ohio, and I ask this question. I ask people, I'm like, can you name? He was in Washington for 32 years. Can you name a single thing that he did to make your life better? And it's just laughter, chuckles, blank stares, because he's done nothing to make people's lives better.
0: And yet he runs, as I recollect, as the people's candidate for the working people. We've heard this before, as the union guy and all the rest, and he gets all their support. And are you able to keep up money-wise with him?
1: We flipped some of that.
0: Oh, good.
1: We flipped some of that. We have more, he lost, by the way, for your listeners, he lost 2 years ago to Bernie Moreno by 200,000 votes, but it's a different election cycle because we're in a midterm, different turnout model, much closer in this cycle. But we flipped labor unions. The Fraternal Order of Police always endorsed Sherrod Brown his entire career, endorsed me this time. Building and construction trades, several of them we flipped. We have sheriffs and law enforcement officials. One of them who actually did a commercial for Sherrod Brown the last time, who's flipped and endorsed me this time.
0: Wow.
1: So people, they figured him out. They know it's all phony. He says he cares about working people, but he voted to let China in the World Trade Organization and shipped our jobs to China. He closed 23 power plants in the state of Ohio.
0: Wow.
1: We used to be a net electricity exporter. Now we're an importer because he and the radical climate change crowd worked to close 23 power plants in Ohio. And now we have to pay higher electricity prices because of that. I could go on. He was part of the open border crowd, right? Said that Republicans were making up the crisis at the border. That led to, an invasion of our country from people illegal aliens. And then he did sanctuary cities and sanctuary states, all that kind of stuff, voted to support that all the time, sending your tax dollars to illegals for health care and Social Security and all those kinds of things. People in Ohio figured him out. They don't want this guy. And there's a lot of reasons, because he's done more to harm them than he's done to help them.
0: By the way, just as a side coming, you sound almost too nice to be a politician, by the way. Very nice man you sound like to me. Now, let me ask you this. Or a conservative talk radio host, for that matter. Let me ask you this. The polls show him with a bit of a lead. Is that correct? And can you catch him and defeat him, obviously, is the question.
1: So, we look at polls all the time. They're all within the margin of error. The last poll I saw had us tied with him 46-46. It's a tough election, there's no doubt, but that's okay. Like, doing important things in life should be tough. I don't expect easy things. No one's ever given me anything in life. I've had to fight for everything I've gotten, and I don't expect to do anything else other than fight hard and win because there's so much at stake. And remember, like in Ohio, this is, I'm sorry, I'm a football guy. I play college football, but this is like.
0: Oh, that's a big deal to me.
1: Of an away game.
0: Yes. Huh? That's a big deal to me. It's I'm like a football. I'm not play it. Watch it. I'm a stands guy, yeah. But I like it.
1: Yeah. But it's you know, people are just getting back from their August vacations. They're putting their kids in school. They're focused on Friday Night Football. They're not thinking about November elections in August. And if you look at the polling data, when Bernie Moreno beat Sherrod Brown 2 years ago in a much better environment than I'm running in, he was down by anywhere from 5 to 7 points the whole summer. When J.D. Vance ran before that, he was down in the summer. You got to run the campaign. Like, this is you can't figure out at halftime who's going to win the game, particularly if the game's tied, okay? Mm. And that's where we are right now. It's a matter of who plays the best game in the second half. That's what September and October will be in the way to November. I'm ready for the fight. I'm energized for it. There's so much at stake. The country, freedom. Mm-hmm. I mean, the Democratic Socialists are taking over the Democratic Party. They want to seize your capital. They want to seize the means of production. They want to make you less free, and they want to take over more control of your money and your time and your treasure. And that's worth fighting for. I don't mind a tough fight.
0: And I'm reminded in what you say here, you're so right, because Reagan was behind Carter in September of 1980. Of course, he slaughtered him when the race was over. Let me ask you something. Does it help you or hurt you if I endorse you?
1: I take endorsements from anybody who wants to endorse me.
0: Anybody?
2: Well.
1: In particular, you. Look, I want your, the people who listen to your show in Ohio, they need to be motivated. Because, yeah. Look, I'll tell you, you know, when the border invasion was occurring, people were outraged, right? When men were playing women's sports, when transgender surgeries were being done on minors, people were outraged, and they got out there and they voted for Donald Trump. And then President gets in there and he stops the invasion at the border. He starts deporting people who are here illegally. He cracks down on all of this nonsense. And then people are like, well, yeah, we fixed it. Well, it can flip right back in the other direction just as simply if we don't continue to fight the good fight.
0: Mm-hmm. All right. Well, I'm going to endorse you because I think your race is crucially important. And I know who Sherrod Brown is, and I know what he's done in the past. He is a leader of the hard left. He was like quasi-DSA before there was a DSA. If people want to help you, sir, where do they go?
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0: All right, sir. Good luck. Whole country is rooting for you. We'll be right back.
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2: Oh, my Lord, this weekend, Life, Liberty, and Levin, 8 p.m. Eastern Time, all over the nation. Two unbelievable shows. Saturday night, Steve Moore and Representative Mike Lawler, who's fantastic. And Sunday night, our friend Chris Rufo and the great Rebecca Hendricks. Now, I'm going to discuss on Saturday night capitalism like you've never heard it discussed on TV before. Well, let me put it this way. Not since the greats Milton Friedman and Tom Sowell, Bill Buckley, and so forth. But not since that, not in 20 years, you're going to hear the greatest explanation in 20 years. And then you can call me next week and tell me if I was right or I overstated it. I don't believe so. So here's what I'd love you to do. If you're a real, true blue Levinite, you've heard me say it, how about you do it this evening? Set your DVR or whatever recording device you use for 8 p.m. Eastern Time Saturday night on Fox. 8 p.m. Eastern Time Sunday night on Fox. Let me tell you why. Last Saturday, Mr. Producer, we had two preseason football games and a key baseball game all at 8 p.m. Eastern Time. And we did very, very well. But if you set your recording device, you don't have to make choices. In other words, you can watch one and then the other. If you prefer to watch the sports or something else that's going on. Now, Sunday, Mr. Producer, Google something. What time is 60 Minutes on Sunday? Take a look. Everybody, a moment of silent prayer. I remember when my buddy Steve Malzberg did that. Whatever happened to Steve Malzberg? Do you know Steve Malzberg gave me my first break on radio as a sub? And the second person to do it was the great Oliver North. It's true. Yes. 7 p.m. Sunday night. So when they run sports on Sunday, 60 Minutes is delayed. And it comes on, guess what? 8 p.m., my time slot. There's also great shows on network TV. And again, there's football and baseball. Set your DVR, set your recording device. I urge all Levinites, all great patriots, to go ahead and do it. So at least you can watch it at another time if you're not going to watch it live. But I prefer you watch it live. Don't get me wrong. But I want you to watch it. That's the point. I want you to check it out. So let's call this a Levin surge, can we? Some of you in your cars or your trucks. Some of you still at the office or still at your place of work. Some of you are at the dinner table or you're cleaning up. Take a moment, break away. I don't mean leave your car. You understand what I mean. But those of you who can, let's go ahead and set it. Because I really want you to see this as we get closer to the midterm elections. Because I'm going to announce on Saturday night, I'm going to tell you first, you're the radio audience, my number one love. I'm going to announce that pretty much every weekend, one of the shows, I'm going to go through this process of promoting capitalism, attacking socialism and communism, and then applying it to present events and the election. Because I just feel too many people, not just young people, too many people don't know what's at stake and they don't know the case to be made for our society and for our economic system. And so rather than just bounce around, which I never do anyway, but bounce around like too many do, from one issue to the next, to the next guest, next guest, next guest. I'm not doing any of that. How did you like my long-form, one-hour interview of Senator Ted Cruz on Sunday? You loved that, right? Right, Rich? And the subject, Clarence Thomas, is so important. Well, guess what? I will be interviewing, I'm not even allowed to talk about this, but I will tell you anyway. For the Sunday before Labor Day, that's not that far away, Rich. A full hour with Victor Davis Hanson and his brand new book, which is a killer. And I interview them mostly by getting out of their way. This is very hard for people who are on TV and radio and podcasters. Have you ever noticed, for instance, you hear some host, they ask the guest a question, and then they can't wait to ask another question, or they can't wait to answer the question they just asked. Have you noticed that, Mr. Producer? And do you hear them like huffing and puffing to get in, like, relax. We see you all the time. We hear you all the time. Just like me, you see me and hear me. If the guest is meaningful and substantive, let them speak. It's one thing if they're rambling on and on. I got it. But when you have the kind of guest who's top tier, marquee, not because they're famous, they may be, but because they're smart, learn from them and let the audience learn from them. That's what I try to do. That's what I try to do. And I have to do that because none of these leftists will come on the show. I don't interview podcasters. Come on now, debate me. They say in between drinks. Or if their pants aren't on. No, that's okay. You're a coward. Folks, I'm not going to bring you, my audience, into their world. I've decided that. My wife's decided that. My employers have decided. It's not going to happen. But if it's a Bernie Sanders or an AOC, these are good debaters. I'm all game. Jamie Raskin, I'm all game. But we can't get them. They don't want to come on. Anyway, that's the long and the short of it. So going forward, right up to and through Election Day, we're going to spend time. And what I'm going to do Saturday night, I think you're going to really love. I'm going to take the philosophical breakdown. Capitalism, where it comes from, where it originated from, what these words even mean. I'm going to apply it to what's going on today. I'm going to apply it to some of the weaknesses we see in these quote-unquote pseudo-conservatives who are trying to take over this movement, because I'm not going to surrender to this. Neither are you. We haven't spent all this time together in all these years to surrender to that. Not going to happen. To quote the great George H.W., not going to happen. Not going to happen. Or to quote Joe Biden, don't do it. Don't do it. Why am I quoting Joe Biden? Joe Biden can't quote Joe Biden. That's correct. You know, people keep putting expenses on their credit card. Not because they want to, and many of you, but because you have to. Right? And one of the reasons you have to is because the damn credit cards themselves, it's a terrible cycle. You got big balances on them, started during the Biden regime. And then the interest builds up, and then you're on what I call this debt decline, this debt cycle. Now, if you're being squeezed today, even if you're in a decent income, you and your spouse, if you're married, if you're not married, I don't want to know about it. If you're a he and she's a he and he's a she and she's a it, you know, whatever works. Maybe you can try out for the WNBA. But anyway, if your budget is now squeezing you because you have these damn payments to make and the debt's getting worse and worse, or it's hanging over your head like a dark cloud, well, don't stress. 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

0: For nearly 3,000 years, Homer's epic poem, The Iliad, has shaped the literary and moral imagination of the West. 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

0: ladies and gentlemen. I'm trying to get it for you here. This is breaking news as far as I'm concerned. New York Post. Trying to get the full article here, folks. Here it is. What's with these ads? It never ends. Trump administration set to target George Soros nonprofit, Southern Poverty Law Center, and CARE in major tax crackdown sources. Well, it sounds like the president, who has come under attack even by friendly so-called, at a time he's naming it, you know, Lake Ontario, Lake America. Don't we have better things to do? Such morons out there, truly. This president isn't doing one thing at a time. He's doing 100 things at a time. Is there another Republican president, another Republican administration that would do half of what this president has the guts to do? I'm quite serious about this. Treasury Secretary Scott Bessent and the IRS could revoke the tax-free status of left-wing nonprofits such as George Soros' Open Society Foundation, the Southern Poverty Law Center, and the Council on American Islamic Relations. Three sources familiar with the matter have told the Post. It is part of a Trump-backed crackdown on bogus charities, and Treasury officials are drawing up a sweeping audit of outfits deemed to be using and abusing Uncle Sam's tax code. The three people briefed on the Treasury Department's internal policy told them. Bessent's inner circle is drafting a blueprint that could ultimately stop non-compliant organizations of their 501c3 status, according to two of the people familiar with the plans. I don't like that they're leaking, but it's out there. It's national, so I'm not going to ignore it. And I want you to be aware of it. Is this not a long time coming, America? Can you think of another Republican who would do that? Well, DeSantis and Cruz, I think. And Vance, too, for that matter. But isn't this unbelievable? Crucially important? Especially CARE and Soros. Southern Poverty Law Center. Very, very important as well. Though I think they're pretty much on their back. But, you know, they're never on their back, really, are they? Let's take some quick calls. Do we have time, Mr. Bedell? Well, do I owe you something first here? I think I do. How much time is left, by the way? All right. 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All right, let's see how quickly we can do this. Hello, hello, and hello. Let's go to Pete, Albany, New York, the great WGDJ. Go.
1: Mark, you're superb. I want to tell you, I listened to you earlier driving home when you talked about Judeo-Christian heritage and symbolism. I'm Catholic, but I believe in the Old Testament just as much as the New. And you mentioned both of them. And it is important for our culture to believe in God and what's right and wrong. The other point I wanted to make was...
0: Yeah.
1: Oh, my pleasure. And you're superb. Well, the other point I wanted to make was candidates like Syed and the DSA. Mm-hmm. I read a few weeks ago an article that said that the DNA, or the National Democratic Society, or organization, is low on funds. They only have like $2 or $3 million. But the RNC has 124. That's as of 3 weeks ago. So my theory is the new candidates are going off the guardrails. They're just going for the liberal donors, and they don't feel any obligation to stay in midstream. So that's my theory on why they're going to extreme.
0: You might be right. It'll all play out. We'll know soon enough. But we have to fight like we're behind, and we have to fight like all of them. All of them have a shot at winning because they do. That was very kind of you to say all those things, Pete, and a great call. Thank you, brother. Let's go to Sharon, Edgewater, New Jersey, the great WABC. Sharon, how are you?
2: I'm fine, thank you, Mark. I keep on thinking, just like you do, why aren't they arming the people in Iraq? Why can't they arm them? There's not going to be any people left by the time they get around to arming them. Every day, every week, I'm looking at the people they're killing, they're hanging. They're killing a girl because her hair was showing out under her scarf. All these kinds of horrible things. Like I said, there was not going to be too many people left by the time they get around to it. So I thought you had a pipeline to President Trump, and maybe you could speak to him about it instead of just always wondering why.
0: You know, the President of the United States, in a response to media or somebody, they said, Mark Levin, do you listen to what Mark Levin has to say? Has he contacted you lately? Does he contact you? The President of the United States says, when I want to know what Mark Levin believes, I watch his Saturday and Sunday show. Because he says to me what he says to America. So to answer your question, that's my pipeline. The President knows exactly where I stand. But for all I know, there's some of that going on, quite frankly. I don't know. I would never ask him. Because that would be classified, obviously. But if it is classified, it's the best kept secret in Washington because they leak like a sieve over there in the, I don't know which department, but they leak like sieves. I think it's the isolationists who leak. We salute our armed forces, police officers, firefighters, emergency personnel, our truckers. ICE, we love you, ICE. We certainly do. And all the rest of you folks out there, God bless you. I hope we'll see you tomorrow, yeah? Tomorrow's the day. Have a great night.
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11: And on duty death, I'm Deborah Valentine, Fox News. A gunfight in Columbia, South Carolina leaves one police officer dead, another hurt. Police Chief Skip Holbrook told reporters.
12: Two Columbia police officers were involved and injured in an officer-involved shooting while investigating a reported domestic violence dispute.
11: Ulbrich says the officer killed was 29 years old and had been with the police department for 2 years. He had a wife and two young children. The second officer is in stable condition. The chief says the suspect, a 33-year-old man with a lengthy criminal record, also died in the shootout. Hundreds are dead. Thousands remain missing following last week's floods along the Nepal-China border, and rescue efforts are ongoing. Fox's Stephanie Bennett has more on this dangerous situation.
5: Scientists say the disaster was triggered by a glacier collapse, which caused waves of rock, ice, and debris hurtling through the mountain river systems, just stories high. Search and rescue operations were temporarily suspended because of heavy rain and fog. Authorities are watching two lakes upstream, one of which was overflowing at times. It's still monsoon season, so lots of rain to come. Newly released figures say 669 people were killed in Nepal and seven in Tibet. Between the two countries, nearly 3,000 remain missing. We also heard from the Red Cross, who say it's taking a long time to get aid to these very far-reached areas.
11: The State Department says that five of 90 missing Americans made it to safety. Dozens of soldiers have been killed or arrested after a mutiny in Niger's capital, Niamey. The unrest lasted nearly 24 hours with gunfire and explosions reported at a key military base near the airport and presidential palace. Analysts say Russia's Africa Corps provided aerial and ground support to government forces. 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
11: President Trump has been touting a new oil deal with Venezuela that he claims will increase America's oil supply, lowering prices. Fox's Mike Emanuel reports from the White House.
24: President Trump calling it the biggest oil deal in world history. Secretary of State Marco Rubio writing about it on X, saying this deal is a huge win for both the American and Venezuelan people. It demonstrates how President Trump's bold foreign policy is driving America First win, securing stable reserves and low-cost oil in our hemisphere, and lowering gas prices here at home. For the Venezuelan people, this deal will bring nearly $100 billion in private investment, support thousands of high-paying jobs, and drive the reconstruction of Venezuela's economy.
11: AAA says that the average gas price this time last year was, on average, $3.20 a gallon, compared to over $4 this year. The trial of Lindsay Clancy resumes on Monday. The jury is weighing whether the Massachusetts mother is criminally responsible for killing her three young children.
25: Lindsay Clancy's lawyer, Kevin Rennington, said they wanted to review two bags of pills belonging to Clancy and the bloody knife that she allegedly used during her suicide attempt. The jury will decide if Clancy is criminally responsible or if she was unaware of what she was doing. Her defense says she experienced psychosis and heard hallucinations telling her to kill her kids and herself. The prosecution says she planned the killings and deliberately sent her ex-husband out of the home. Now, if she is found not guilty by reason of insanity, she would likely be committed to a mental hospital. But because her defense of postpartum psychosis is temporary, legal experts say she likely would have a decent shot at eventually getting out of that mental hospital from her periodic reviews.
11: Fox's Nate Foy reporting from Plymouth, Massachusetts. The jury is considering charges of murder, manslaughter, and not guilty due to insanity. I'm Deborah Valentine. This is Fox News.
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1: Here's your Saturday night forecast for Eastern South Carolina. Tonight, warm with a low around 72. Sunday, looking great. Partly cloudy skies, upper 80s, and only a 20% storm chance. And it looks like Monday is going to be comfortable.
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Thanks for inviting me into your home, your long haul truck, RV, camper, taxi, your parents' well-appointed basement with the simulated wood paneling, electric fireplace, and the painting of dogs playing poker, your loft, that greasy spoon just off the interstate, and your cabin in the woods. Welcome to Coast AM, the very best in late night talk radio. I'm Richard Serrett, sitting in for George Norrie. And tonight is a little different for me. After all those years guest hosting Coast to Coast AM from my home studio in Old Thornhill, just north of Toronto, I've finally made the pilgrimage west. And tonight, I am coming to you live from the legendary Coast Studios here in Sherman Oaks, California. And I have to tell you, there's something pretty special about actually being here in the building, behind the microphone, with the incredible crew who make this strange little nighttime universe come alive night after night. Now, I have met Tom Danheiser before, about 10 years ago in Toronto, when George Norrie came to town with the live stage show. And tonight, Tom was kind enough to pick me up and my son North from the hotel and bring us to the studio. So that was a nice little reunion. But this is my first time meeting Michael Cozio face to face. And it is great putting a face to the voice, Michael. I always imagined you much taller. So from the Coast Studios in Sherman Oaks, California, we've got 4 hours ahead of us and absolutely no obligation to stay inside the boundaries of the ordinary. There are people walking among us who believe they're not quite like the rest of us. They look ordinary. They have jobs, families, relationships. You could sit beside one on an airplane, work with one for years, pass one on the street, and never suspect a thing. But according to my guest tonight, some of them have a need the rest of us don't. They need to feed. Father Sean Wild calls them living vampires, and he says he's one of them. Not an undead creature, not someone playing a role, but a living human being who he says requires vital energy from other people in order to function properly. That feeding can happen in many ways you might not even notice: in a crowd, through physical contact, through emotion, through sex. Even, Wild claims, by reaching into another person's subtle body with invisible energetic tendrils and drawing out life force. Some vampires know exactly what they're doing. Others may be feeding on people without knowing they're vampires at all. And then we go deeper. Father Sean Wild says vampires can awaken to what they are. One vampire can trigger that awakening in another. Some people, he claims, can even be deliberately transformed into vampires through initiation and a form of occult practice he calls metasurgery. Father Wild belongs to the Keprian order, whose tradition traces its origins beyond ancient Egypt to Atlantis and beings identified as the Watchers. And perhaps most extraordinary of all, Wild says vampires are spiritual immortals, beings who return lifetime after lifetime and may eventually remember who they were before. So tonight we're going to find out what happens when a vampire gets hungry, how he chooses whom to feed on, what the other person experiences, how you recognize one, how you stop one, and whether the ancient vampire legends were pointing, however imperfectly, towards something that never disappeared at all. Father Sean Wild, author of The Living Vampire, will be here in the first half of Coast to Coast AM. Then, coming up in hours 3 and 4, open lines, of course, we're going to do something a little bit different. There are certain things you don't have to look up because you know them. You've known them for years. Until one day somebody tells you, you're wrong. And suddenly you're staring at a movie poster thinking, wait a minute, when did that change? Well, here's the latest one making the rounds. The Anne Rice novel and the 1994 movie starring Tom Cruise and Brad Pitt. You know the one I'm talking about. A lot of people, including me, remember the title as Interview with a Vampire.
except go look it up. It's apparently

0: wherever else the night takes us. No politics, of course. UFO encounters, missing time, ghosts, premonitions, glitches in the Matrix. Something impossible you saw once and have spent the rest of your life trying to explain. Maybe you've never told anybody because you know exactly how it sounds. Perfect. Tonight I want to hear it. This will be your radio for the second half of Coast to Coast. Open lines. But first, living vampires. Welcome to the Audio Imaginarium. Come on in, weary traveler. Hang your cloak on a peg, grab a stool, and come gather around the fire. There are stories to be told. And you are among friends. I'm Richard Serrett, sitting in for George Norrie, and this is Coast to Coast AM. Why don't you stay a while?
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0: Father Sean Wild is an author, occult teacher, psychic, and veteran practitioner of the esoteric arts who openly identifies as a living vampire. For more than 25 years, he's explored and taught the hidden mechanics of energy, consciousness, ritual magic, and spiritual transformation. A longtime initiate and leader within the Keprian vampire tradition, Wild's work ventures far beyond the pop culture mythology of vampires into a world of psychic feeding, subtle energy manipulation, spirit contact, protection, healing, reincarnation, and what he describes as spiritual immortality. He's the author of Living Vampires, Modern Tradition, Magic and Practice, and Magic Without Tools, drawing upon decades of firsthand occult practice and his experience within the modern vampire community. For Wild, vampirism isn't folklore, fantasy, or a gothic lifestyle. It's a state of being. Father Sean Wild, welcome to Coast AM. How are you?
1: I'm really good, and thank you, Richard. That description and summary was so good. Thank you. I appreciate it.
0: So I know I've already stated this in the introduction, but I think my listeners want to hear you say it out loud. Are you actually a vampire?
1: So as you said, yes, I am, but not the immortal kind and not the blood drinking kind. So not physically immortal and not a blood drinker. Energy vampire, we just usually typically use the term vampire or living vampire.
0: All right.
1: Yes, I am.
0: So let's focus on what that means, a living vampire.

0: You mentioned the word energy, an energy vampire. Walk us through. What does it mean to be a living vampire? We're not, again, talking about the walking dead, bloodsuckers, Nosferatu. You're a living vampire. What does that mean?
1: Yeah, so to explain that, we also have to look at, briefly at least, what it means to be vampiric and also a practitioner of vampirism. So we have a lot of vampiric people in our society. Babies are vampiric. They need our energy. They need our attention. Sometimes the elderly can be vampiric. There are certain occult practitioners that they know how to siphon energy from people, and they are vampiric. In a more negative way, you know, narcissists are often vampiric, or that person who kind of drains the energy from a room. And so there's lots of different people, both magical and non-magical, that can be vampiric, where they're siphoning energy, but they don't need it to function properly, at least on a permanent basis. And then you have people who practice vampirism, and there's books written about that where they actually engage in a magical practice of vampirism, and they use it as a magical path, and they have certain spiritual goals. What it means to be a living vampire is that we have the fundamental, permanent need to exchange vital energy. And so that fundamental is the whole idea of functioning properly. Permanent differentiates us from somebody who is, you know, elderly or a baby or anything like that. And exchange is important because a lot of people think that vampirism is a one-way street. It's actually a two-way street. There's an exchange of energy. It's certainly not an even exchange, but there's an exchange of energy, and it's vital energy. So it's not universal energy or other types of energy. It's vital energy that can typically only be found in people and sometimes in animals. And that's what it means to be a living vampire. It's that fundamental, permanent need to exchange vital energy in order to function well.
0: So you have a need to feed. How does that feel? Like, when is it feeding time?
1: No, it's a great question. And it depends with each vampire. For me, I just start to feel run down. Sometimes I'll feel like I can't really think clearly, or I just feel really, really tired, or I'll just almost have this hunger. And if I eat physical food, which of course my body needs, you know, physical body, physical food, I'm still finding myself that there's something missing. I feel like I need something more, and it's not more food, and it's not certain, you know, nutrients or vitamins. It's energy. So that's how it usually pronounces for me. I'm speaking right now from Canada. I'm near Thornhill, actually. I'm Kitchener Waterloo, Ontario. So just west of Toronto right now.
0: However,
1: I spend a lot of my time, or most of my time, in New Orleans. And so for me, I tend to preemptively feed before I even feel that hunger in New Orleans very easily because of all the energy that's on Bourbon Street given off by all the people. So in that sense, I'm very, very fortunate in that I can kind of go out on a pretty regular basis before I even feel that need.
0: And you mentioned that you can't be satiated by eating food. So I guess we've ruled out, you know, what is that term? Is it a hypoglycemic? I'm not trying to be flippant here. I mean, you've ruled out that you're not hypoglycemic, you don't have anemia, you don't have mineral deficiencies or anything like that. I mean, did you go to a doctor when this first started happening and you ruled all these things out?
1: No. So for me, it didn't happen that way. My awakening happened when I was around 17 years old, and I read a book called Vampires Among Us by the author Rosemary Ellen Guiley.
0: Oh, yes.
1: And I was reading it, and I thought, these are my people, but they're not my people. Like, I'm like them, but not quite like them. There's overlap here. And I thought, well, that's a little bit wonky. How can I be a vampire? You know, that seems a little bit strange, you know, to my 17-year-old mind. And it would be about 5 years later that I actually started to meet people in person that also identified with it, too. So we kind of struggled together to figure out what it was. I mean, sure, over the years, you know, I've gone to doctors for different things, but there's been nothing that would point to something physical that was the case in terms of the vampirism.
0: So tell me about, take us back to your first vampiric feeding. What does that look like?
1: Oh my goodness. I don't remember my first time because, I mean, I think so a lot of us before we awaken is we tend to unconsciously feed. It's not usually awakening and then you just start feeding on, you know, people are exchanging energy. You know, you're typically unconsciously feeding. And so it's hard to say when I started, but I would have friends comment, you know, saying, you know, your eyes are very intense. You know, when you look at me, I feel like you're looking into my soul. And I would get that at, you know, 14, 15, 16 years of age. So I think I was probably feeding on people from around 14 is what I would guess. At least that's where there's indicators that I was, for sure. It could have been earlier. But we often will unconsciously take energy from people before we realize what we're doing and before we realize what we are.
0: Well, I think most of us can relate to being in the room with someone and leaving the room, or they leave the room, and we feel emotionally, maybe even physically drained. Was that person quite possibly that was in the room with us a vampire?
1: They may have been, and this is where a lot of vampires get a bad, you know, reputation or a bad rap, because you'll have almost like these emotional people that will just sap you and just kind of wear you down. And sometimes that's a vampire, and somebody is just somebody who's vampiric. The end result for you is the same. You're tired, you're feeling worn out, that sort of thing. But often they're not actually a living vampire. They could be a vampire practitioner, or they could be somebody who's vampiric. But it could be. It absolutely could be. Some vampires feed in ways that leave the person kind of feeling drained and tired and wanting. Other vampires feed in ways where it feels really good, and it feels not energizing because you are depleted of energy, but the person feels a certain euphoria. So it kind of depends on how the vampire is feeding, and how much and in what way.
0: And when you feed off someone, is there a protocol? Do you have to have their permission?
1: So that's a really important and good question. So it will range from the vampire. So any sort of sexual feeding or intimate contact feeding, of course, always requires consent. You're looking at, you know, just the physical consent, let alone the spiritual consent. So, of course, all of that, you always require consent, full stop, and consent is revocable, and that's it. There's no negotiation there. It's just the way it is. When it comes to pure energy work, though, if we remove the physical, if there's no physical contact, do you need permission or not? And this is where a lot of vampires will differ. And you have a scale of predatoriness. And on the one hand, vampires look upon other people or human beings as cattle. And there are groups that consider humans basically cattle. I am not one of them. And then the opposite end, vampires are almost like, oh my gosh, this is awful. We shouldn't be taking energy from people. And what do? You got to find other means. And then most of us are somewhere in the middle where we're just like, well, we need to do it. We got to do it, but we can do it ethically and safely and not be jerks about it. And that's where most of us fall. So there's four types of ways of feeding in terms of energy. There's what's called ambient feeding. And that's where if you've ever been at a concert or anything like that, a band playing where there's all a nightclub, there's all these people giving off this energy. You can feel it in the air. It's almost electric. That's ambient energy. People are just kind of giving it off. Think of it like giving off heat, right? When you're doing something, you start to give off heat, giving off ambient energy. So pretty much all vampires agree that at that point, it's a free for all, if you will, and you don't need permission to take ambient energy. On the other extreme, you have what's called deep feeding, which is very intimate, very intense, and pretty much all vampires agree that you require consent, have consent from the person to be able to do that. Where vampires will disagree is what's called surface feeding and direct feeding. So surface feeding is like a very light skimming from somebody. So physically, think of it like a quick pat on the back, shaking of the hands. It doesn't have to be physical, but just to give people a physical idea of what surface feeding would be. It doesn't invade the person's subtle body or their astral body, their energetic body. It's, again, just skimming off the surface. Some vampires say you need permission for that. Others will say no. And then for direct feeding, you're actually going into the subtle body, the ethereal body, that energetic body. I'm going to use subtle body for the purposes of the show. That's what I usually call it, but just for the early parts, it's the same thing as those other terms I just used. And with that, if you're not careful, you can cause temporary damage to the person, and it is kind of invasive. It's like a longer hug. It's a cuddle. It's a kiss. You don't have to do physical things, but again, giving physical things as an example. And most vampires will say you need permission for that, but not all vampires agree. So it does depend on the type of energy exchange or the type of feeding.
0: And do you believe that you need permission for that, to tap into someone's subtle energy?
1: Yeah, when you do direct feeding, you really need to get permission. Like, you really should. You really, really should. I'm at the point now where passively I'm surface skimming from people, even if I just walk by, if I am hungry. So for me, it's an actual effort to shut down that surface feeding, because it's just automatic for me. I'm passively doing it. But no one is that I've ever met, no vampire is passively direct feeding. And that is, it's an invasion if you don't have the permission. So yeah, you need the permission for that.
0: But do those direct feeders who don't feel they have to ask permission, are they out there And are you able to identify them?
1: So you can identify vampires in general, whether or not we're ethical or not, no matter where they fall in that spectrum that I talked about before. And yeah, you can definitely tell, I think we're going to talk about defense at some point too tonight, because I want people to know how to defend themselves against vampires, which sometimes people giggle about. They're like, well, you're a vampire. I'm like, but yeah, but you need to know how to defend yourself against the ones that are being naughty. There's ways you can tell. All of us have a psychic tell where when you're having a lot of energetic attention put on you, or work being done on you, or energy being directed at you, or depleted, there'll be some sort of tell. So for me, my tell is pressure on the back of my neck. So part of it is learning what your tell is, so that when that little spidey sense goes off, something's amiss. And if you're walking around, as opposed to, you know, just sitting there in your home, it's probably somebody messing with your energy at that point in time that's within visual sight of you. Not always, but probably. Or an entity that's nearby that's doing something. So, yeah, you can definitely tell. Another way to tell, like if you're sensitive enough, is you'll actually feel the siphoning. So it's almost like something pulling on you very slightly, and you feel something drifting away from you if you're sensitive enough to the energy. If you're not, it could even just be things like hairs standing on the back of your neck. You know how some people feel when it gets cold or when there's a ghost nearby or a spirit? You might feel something like that. You might feel almost like you're being watched, or that somebody's focusing on you in a weird way. It manifests in different ways for different people in terms of what they notice. It again also depends on the setting too. So for instance, at nightclubs, a lot of vampires will either sit off in the corner and kind of be just watching people. They're usually alone or maybe with one other person. And you can spot them because they're intensely focused on one or more people, and they're kind of keeping them to themselves, off in the corner, off to the side, just watching people. And that's they're feeding with their eyes. Or if you look at their hands, sometimes they're facing their hands, their palm chakras, the energy centers in the palms, towards the people on the dance floor.
0: All right, Father Sean Wild, you stay with us. We are talking about living vampires. Richard Serrett sitting in for George Norrie, right here on Coast to Coast AM.

0: Talking to your kids about the dangers of vaping can be hard. 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

way. Us two, sky blue. First I got to make a run or two. Lost man, yeah.

0: coast to coast and worldwide on the internet. 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
1: Sitting in for George Norrie, Marcus King, hardworking man. And King recorded this with legendary producer Rick Rubin for his 2022 album, Young Blood, an album deliberately steeped in the swagger of 70s blues rock. Some sad news. Ground Zero with Clive Lewis has officially confirmed that executive producer Ron Patton passed away peacefully following a short battle with cancer. Many Ground Zero listeners probably never realized just how much of the program they heard night after night had Ron's fingerprints on it. And for those of you who have listened to Ground Zero over the years, Ron may have been primarily known as the man behind the scenes alongside Clyde Lewis, but his career and his importance to independent media went much, much further. More details can be found in the carousel at coasttocoastam.com. And of course, our condolences to not only Clyde Lewis, but the whole Ground Zero family and Ron's family and friends as well. So we've been talking about vampires, energy vampires, psychic vampires. Tom Danheiser, ever had a psychic vampire in your life?
2: As a matter of fact, you know, as we was listening to that segment, it was interesting to me. George and I were in Las Vegas years ago, and we did this live broadcast from one of the casinos. So we got done walking around. What are we going to do? We're going to eat. Let's go play a little bit of blackjack, right? So we had to tell, purely for experimental purposes, just so you know. But we went up to the table. And so it was one of those blackjack tables where it was a little bit different. If you got blackjack and you had put like a quarter on the side or something, you could also win like double the amount. It was a little extra thing. And this guy sat down, and the energy was so bad with this guy. And we were talking about, you know, well, you put the extra coin. He's like, you're not going to win that. It's a waste of time. And sure enough, man, George put the quarter anyway, and we played. And he just missed it. He just missed the blackjack and the whole just energy. But it was interesting because they really are. These energy vampires just suck you down. They really make you feel bad. So
1: right. Well, this whole conversation has me sort of rethinking my, you know, my associates and friends. Like maybe there's a vampire. Maybe Nosferatu walks amongst them.
2: You never know.
1: These are the kind of conversations you can only ever have, like, after midnight.
2: Yes.
1: 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Tell us about it.
2: 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Then in the search there, you just put Coast to Coast AM. All these wonderful shows will pop up. We have a UFO show. We have an afterlife show, a couple of the shows there. And we have snippets of the weekday and weekend shows that we do right here in the studio on Coast. So it's a good deal. So check it out.
1: Fantastic. Tom, so great being in studio with you.
2: Me too. Glad you're here.
1: All right. Having a ball. All right. We will come back. More of my conversation with Father Sean Wild, a living vampire. You heard that right. Right here on Coast to Coast AM.
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0: Father Sean Wilde stays with us. He is a living vampire and author of Living Vampires, Modern Tradition, Magic and Practice, and Magic Without Tools. And I hope none of these questions are coming across as flippant. They're not intended to be, but I am absolutely, genuinely curious about this. Did you ever feel, or do you ever feel, I wish I wasn't like this? I don't want to be a vampire. This was forced upon me.
1: Yeah. So first, Richard, yeah, it doesn't seem flippant at all. And I get it that for some people, this pushes, you know, their edges of, you know, what's real and what's not. You know, and I'm cognizant of that, of course. So in my experience and in all the other vampires I've met, we go through a period where we try and figure out who and what we are, just like every other, you know, person on the planet. However, in our case, we're also looking at who and where we are in reconciling the vampirism. And so some of us will default into something very predatory. Some of us will default into something like, oh my gosh, this is awful and I don't want to be one, which, you know, goes back to what you just asked. And it's pretty normal to kind of almost experience both ends of the spectrum. And then, like I said, most of us end up somewhere in the middle. So yeah, there was a period of about a year and a half where I'm like, this is awful and I shouldn't be doing this. And I don't know, you know, what's going on, and I don't want to be taking energy from people. And yeah, I really struggled. I struggled for about a year and a half with it before I was able to reconcile it. I definitely went through that. I'm definitely not an exception in terms of going through that.
0: And when you decided to fully embrace it, what does that look like? I mean, do you decide, okay, I am a vampire, I'm gonna embrace this culture? Do you start dressing in a certain way? I mean,
1: I've always been one of the gothy, spooky kids. Like, I do really like that, but that's not the vampirism. That's just an overlap. I talk about it in my book. There's overlap with some of the vampire, you know, culture and community. But the reality is, you know, you've got vampires in pink raver shirts, you know, and, you know, bell-bottom jeans and, you know, and things like that. Vampires in suits, you know, vampires in summer dresses. So, I happen to like wearing a lot of black, but I also dress very, you know, average and normally as well. So no, there wasn't any sort of change like that. I was actually dressing in black and loving that before I even knew that vampirism existed outside of the movies. So that was just something that I just loved in terms of a style. Some vampires will sometimes embrace like a certain look. So, you know, you've got vampires that we call it like playing a role or cultivating an image. So, you know, they'll get, you know, fangs and they'll get, you know, contacts and the whole bit. I don't really subscribe to that. You know, to each their own, of course, but I don't subscribe to that. If I'm going to a vampire ball, because there's, you know, there's social events, I might put in some fangs just for funsies, but otherwise, you know, I never wear fangs. I don't wear contacts. And if I'm dressing gothy, it's because I'm going to a local bar, and I love the nightlife and I love dancing. So, you know, I'll dress gothy for that. But otherwise, I'm just I wear a pair of docks and a pair of black shorts in New Orleans and a collared black T-shirt, and I'm good to go.
0: In the book, I think you use the word bloodlust.
1: Yep.
0: How literal is? Well, it's not literal, obviously. You're not sucking blood. But what do you mean by bloodlust?
1: So when a vampire first awakens, they can be really energetically unstable. Especially if the vampire isn't really understanding what's going on. If they've got somebody mentoring them or guiding them, it's a little bit different. But if you don't, you just don't know what's going on. You almost have this bloodlust or this hunger, this urge, and you don't know what it is. And so, you know, describing it as a bloodlust is just the best way that I really could to try and English it, if you will, or put it into the English language. So it's not that you want to go around hurting people. It's not that you want to go around, you know, biting people's necks or anything, you know, Hollywood like that. But you just have this urge for something and you're not quite sure what it is consciously at that moment in time. And so it's aggressive, but it's not breaking the law aggressive. There's just a urge to do something and you're not sure what it is. There's an urge to consume something, but again, you have that food and it's not helping you. And so you have this almost like intensity that you have to figure out what it is and why you're having it.
0: This idea that someone who doesn't know they're a vampire can be awakened. How does that happen?
1: So it happens in a lot of different ways. So there's a few vampires that I've met that seem to have known when they were kids, you know, 4, 5, 6 years old. That, in my experience, that's pretty rare. Most of us awaken right around puberty. We don't know why that is, like what some sort of chemical change, you know, triggers something. We're not really sure what that, why or what. I awakened a few years after puberty, and that's relatively common too. It tends to be puberty or within 5 years. It seems to be the most common thing. And so awakening can be just spontaneous, and there doesn't seem to be any rhyme or reason. It can be because you read something like I did, Vampires Among Us, which just kind of did a light bulb moment for me, if you will. It can also be done by proximity with another vampire. So just by proximity, we can awaken other people or other vampires. And you can also be awakened through deliberate feeding. So if a vampire feeds on you and you're a vampire, sometimes that will awaken it. It will spark a memory, or it will spark an understanding or a knowing. So there's different ways of going about it.
0: And if someone listening suspects a vampire is feeding on them, and maybe they're not ethical, let's say, how do they stop it?
1: Yeah, so there's lots of different ways, and it comes down to your appetite for risk. It comes down to your energetic ability and what you want to do. So first, the easiest way is to simply get out of the situation, get out of the room, get out of the nightclub, get off that street, that sort of thing. Most vampires will feed through close proximity and line of sight. So if you can get out of a vampire's line of sight, that's the easiest non-magical way to deal with it, and also the safest way, you know, physically as well. And not to imply that vampires are inherently dangerous, but just, you know, vampires are from really good people to really bad people, just like all of society, right? You know, we're no different that way. So that's the easiest way. Magically, the easiest way, so there's a lot of books that talk about putting up a shield of energy or a sphere of energy around you. And the issue with that, of course, is that it's energy. So all you're doing is creating something that the vampire can feed on. Instead of just directly tapping into you, they're tapping into the energy that you're putting forth into the shield. So that doesn't actually work in terms of just a general shield, however, or a sphere of energy, a protective bubble, if you will. However, if you make that sphere of energy or that boundary around you slippery, so you want to make it like if you were to touch it, you would slip off of it, you would slide off of it, and you make it completely smooth so that the tendrils of energy that you were describing in your summary earlier, which is, again, a great summary, can't latch on to anything. When the sphere of energy or the protective bubble is slippery, when the vampire tries to send out a tendril of energy, I'm motioning with my hands as if people can see me, but we're only on audio. When the vampire sends out tendrils of energy, it'll slip off. It'll slip off what I call the slippery shield, if you will. It's not a very classy name or beautiful name, but it's apt as to what it does. And that's the easiest magical way to fend off of a vampiric or vampire attack or energy feed, is just to make a shield that's slippery. You know, most vampires will then just move on to somebody else because they can't attach to the person. There are other ways too. I was at a club one night and I caught a guy feeding on a woman. And I was feeling a little bit cheeky, and so I sat down beside him. I'm like, hey, what you doing? What's going on there with your hand? Because I see you're putting your hand at this person. You know, there's inherent risk to that. You know, that could have turned into a physical confrontation at, you know, at a bar. But it didn't. It didn't. And the guy stopped feeding on her. Energetically, there's other ways, too, where if you're feeling the tendrils and you've got the magical ability, I have a friend that in Toronto, again, he does this in Toronto. He's on the subway. If somebody's siphoning his energy, he takes the tendrils of energy out of his body and then plugs them into the earth on the tracks of the subway. And so the tendrils stay in the tracks and the subway moves, and the vampire has a reaction to that. So there's lots of different ways, but the easiest is to get out of the situation or put that slippery shield of energy around you. Those are the two easiest ways.
0: You mentioned Toronto. I recall, I'm not sure how far back we're going now, there used to be a vampire hangout called the Bovine Sex Club.
1: Uh-huh.
0: Do you remember that?
1: Yeah, I never went, but I knew it. There was also a Sanctuary, the vampire sex bar.
0: And were a lot of, let's call them, vampire posers going there with the porcelain fangs and so forth, just because they liked the whole, you know, the getup and the culture? And well, it was performative. They weren't actual vampires, or did real vampires, living vampires, go there as well?
1: So I can't speak to Bovine because I never actually went. Although I can speak about Sanctuary, and it was probably the same for Bovine. So Sanctuary definitely had lifestylers or posers. It had, of course, goth people. It was a goth club. But it also had vampires, like energetic vampires. You know, there was always the rumors of immortal ones, too, in the stories, of course. But there was definitely energetic vampires there. There was also LARPers, live-action role players, that went there. Sometimes there was overlap with that, but there was definitely all kinds there. There was the lifestylers, fetishists, and actual vampires there for sure. I was there in the late 90s, and there were other vampires there for sure.
0: And are there, I think you used the word LARPers. I hear a lot of that in my house because I have two 19-year-olds. I'm just learning what it means, LARPers, but I get it. Are there LARPers, let's say, who embrace this lifestyle of an actual, blood-sucking vampire? I mean, there are, I believe, people who drink other people's blood. What do you think of that?
1: Yeah, so I mean, LARPers are pretty typically pretty benign. Again, they run the full, spectrum of society, just like society does, right? But LARPers are typically, theatrical-type people that are just enjoying live-action role-playing as opposed to rolling dice on a board, with friends around a table. So some of them love that. Some of them, it's just another game for them, right? It's just one of many games that they play. This one kind of like live theater. There are people who drink blood. Some of them are fetishists. In vampire communities, they would be called sanguinarians or sanguine. Sanguinarians is more common, or sanguine feeding, and that's where they are drinking blood. I am not that. There are some that are relatively famous. There's a pretty famous one in New Orleans by the name of Balthazar. He's been on a lot of shows demonstrating it. Blood feeding always requires consent because you are physically touching the person and you're doing something to cut them and draw blood. That, of course, always requires consent. There's a lot of safety measures that should be put in place to make sure that the person is safe in terms of where you're cutting and what you're doing and how you're doing it. I don't really talk about it beyond that because I don't do it, and there's just so much liability. I would never want to steer somebody wrong. If people are interested in that, they need to do their own research. They've got to do it safely and understand the risks of consuming blood, because there's risks as well, of course, since there's different diseases and whatnot. But again, to be very clear, I do not engage in that. Most vampires that I know don't. And in my belief, I talk about this in Living Vampires, and I cite various spiritual communities and traditions around the world where the energy is in the blood, the spirit is in the blood, and so you don't need to be taking blood, you just need to be taking the energy directly. And it's my belief that and a lot of sanguinarians will disagree with me, to be fair, but it's my belief the sanguinarians are taking the energy from the blood, that there's nothing inherent in the blood that they actually need. That's my belief.
0: If you couldn't feed, for whatever reason, let's say you were marooned on a desert island, just to give an extreme example. What would happen to you? And let's say there was enough food there, you had sustenance, but you couldn't feed on someone's energy. What would eventually happen to you?
1: Yeah, so first, some of my friends would start having weird dreams, because when I get really, really hungry and for some reason I can't get out, they start having dreams about me, because I apparently, not deliberately, although some vampires will feed this way, it's called astral travel or subtle reality travel, will travel out of body to feed. Sometimes deliberately. In my case, it seems to be kind of like a self-defense mechanism, where it's like, hey, Sean, you're too low. You got to go out. As well as certain friends that will have dreams about me. They're like, so you came to visit, that sort of thing. So that would be one thing. However, if that wasn't enough to sustain me, which it typically isn't, it's more like an emergency measure. Basically, the immune system starts to go down, depression starts to sit in. The reality is, with the example that you gave, stranded on a desert island, you're going to start to get depressed because you're alone anyways, right? This is the normal human condition.
0: Yeah.
1: But I know where you're going with it. Basically, you're going to have an issue with mental health, and you're going to have an issue where the body just starts to break down. So would I just literally just keel over and die from it? No. However, secondary effects would start happening that would ultimately lead to illness and or death.
0: I don't want to pry into your personal life, but do you seek out willing partners so that you always have, maybe under the same roof, you always have someone who's giving you their energy willingly?
1: Yeah, so I have a wife, and so live with her, of course, although currently she's in New Orleans, and I'm here, as I said, in Ontario. Yeah, I don't even notice, but she says that I'm constantly feeding on her, so that's definitely happening. And again, I have the good fortune to be in a city that is very alive and stuff always going on, and so for me, I just, I own various shops in the French Quarter. We have three shops in the quarter, so when I'm done work on a Saturday night, I just walk three blocks to Bourbon Street, and I take in that ambient energy. So I'm very fortunate that way, in that I have a partner that allows me to exchange energy with her or feed on her. And then I also have Bourbon Street with hundreds or thousands of people blocks from where I work.
0: Quick question, as we roll into the top of the hour here. When Bram Stoker was writing about Dracula, or when Anne Rice was writing about vampires, do you think they were actually writing about people like you? In other words, it was metaphorical, or were they? Was that something else? Very quickly, if you could.
1: Very quickly. Well, so very quickly, Dracula actually was a vampire, but he was a vampire practitioner, not an immortal bloodsucker. So quite possibly. That's the quick answer.
0: All right, that's a good one. All right, we'll pick up on that when we come back. Father Sean Wilde, Living Vampires, right here on Coast to Coast AM.

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7: A shootout in South Carolina. I'm Chris DeMeo, Fox News. A gunfight in Columbia leaves one police officer dead and another injured. Police Chief W.H. Skip Holbrook.
8: Two Columbia police officers were involved and injured in an officer-involved shooting while investigating a reported domestic violence dispute.
7: Holbrook says the officer killed was 29 years old and had been with the police department for 2 years. He leaves behind a wife and two young children. The suspect, who has a lengthy criminal record, also died in that shootout. Well, the devastating flood disaster in Nepal and Tibet grows even worse, with 676 people confirmed dead and more than 3,000 people missing, including nearly 90 Americans. Crews have been able to rescue more than 4,000 people, but the danger is growing again.
9: It's monsoon season in the region, so search and rescue operations were temporarily suspended today because of rain and fog. But helicopters soon resumed. Authorities are also monitoring two lakes upstream formed by the disaster, one of which was overflowing. Chinese authorities say the risk has eased somewhat as it's slowly draining, but more rain is on the way. Scientists say the disaster was triggered by a glacier collapse, which caused stories high. Waves of rock, ice, mud, and debris just hurtling through the mountain river systems there.
7: Fox's Stephanie Bennett. The Red Cross estimates about 93,000 people need aid, with clean water being a major concern. Iran is promising to resist new U.S. sanctions as the nation says it's seeking diplomacy with the U.S.
10: As the war passes the sixth-month mark, there are no signs either side is backing down. President Trump is insisting Iran is, quote, begging to make a deal. And while Tehran is publicly downplaying the impacts of the sweeping sanctions, Iran's president is now acknowledging the economic pressure is taking a toll. The White House says the sanctions are meant to cut off Iran's revenue.
7: That's Fox's Marianne Rafferty. 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
7: A judge has ruled an alleged 9/11 mastermind's confession can't be used in court because it may have been given under duress.
14: As the New York Times points out, prosecutors have described Mr. Muhammad's interrogations in 07 at the U.S. Navy base in Guantanamo Bay, Cuba, as the government's most crucial evidence in this long-running death penalty case. The New York Post reports the judge who issued the ruling over concerns the confession was given under duress. The judge was quoted as saying, "The prosecution has failed to prove by a preponderance of the evidence that Mr. Muhammad's statements to the FBI were voluntarily given." This case has been pushed back several times, including due to the COVID-19 pandemic. Also, 2 years ago, Muhammad had agreed to plead guilty to take the death penalty off the table. Then Defense Secretary Lloyd Austin revoked the deal.
7: It's Fox's Mark Meredith. Russia carries out one of the deadliest strikes of the year in Ukraine with an attack on a weapons depot near Kyiv and killing 37 people. Officials say the attack sparked a fire west of Kyiv and damaged at least 50 residential buildings. A federal agency announces the punishment for President Trump's teleprompter operator who used insider information to place bets on Kalshi.
15: He knew what the president was going to say, and regulators say he bet on it. Federal officials are punishing President Trump's teleprompter operator, Gabriel Perez, for using advance access to the president's speeches to trade on Kalshi, an online event trading platform. The Commodity Futures and Trading Commission says Perez made more than $107,000 betting on words and phrases the president would use. Now Perez must give back his profits, pay a $65,000 fine, and is banned from trading for 3 years. Carmen Roberts, Fox News.
7: And I'm Chris DeMayo. This is Fox News.
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18: Here's your Saturday night forecast for eastern South Carolina. Tonight, warm with a low around 72. Sunday, looking great. Partly cloudy skies, upper 80s, and only a 20% storm chance. And it looks like Monday is going to be comfortable.
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Thanks for inviting me into your home, your long-haul truck, RV, camper, taxi, your parents' well-appointed basement with a simulated wood paneling, electric fireplace, and the painting of dogs playing poker. Your loft, that greasy spoon just off the interstate, and your cabin in the woods. Welcome to Coast AM, the very best in late-night talk radio. I'm Richard Serrett, and it is wonderful to be back with you tonight, broadcasting live from Coast to Coast AM studios here in Sherman Oaks, California. After so many years hosting this program remotely, there's something genuinely special about finally sitting in the room where so much of Coast's history has been made, and especially having the opportunity to finally put faces to voices I've known for years. And tonight, for the first time, I get to work alongside technical producer Adam Thompson and on-air producer Donna Walker face-to-face. And I am grateful to be here, grateful for this remarkable crew, and especially grateful to all of you for inviting me into the night once again. I want you to imagine a lake at dawn. The water is as smooth as glass. A summer camp sits quietly along the shoreline. But the peaceful scene conceals what has just happened here. A night of terror. A string of brutal murders. And a desperate fight for survival. Now the nightmare appears to be over. The killer is dead. The sun is coming up. And the lone survivor, exhausted and traumatized, drifts across Crystal Lake in a canoe, believing she's finally safe. Then, something comes out of the water. A deformed child explodes through the surface, wraps his arms around her, and pulls her beneath the lake. The moment lasts only seconds. And for 46 years, we're still talking about it. That child was Jason Voorhees. And the 14-year-old actor beneath Tom Savini's extraordinary makeup was my guest tonight. Ari Lehman, the first person ever to play one of the most recognizable monsters in movie history. And tonight we're going to venture well beyond Friday the 13th and ask, why was virtually every civilization we've ever known populated the darkness with monsters? Why are we drawn to stories about evil? Why do we sometimes remember the villains more vividly than the heroes? We'll explore monsters as modern mythology, the resurgence of demons, possession and exorcism in popular culture, and whether horror can illuminate evil or become spiritually dangerous itself. And after a lifetime spent in the company of imaginary monsters, has Ari ever encountered something that wasn't imaginary? Something paranormal? Something he still can't explain? Tonight, Crystal Lake is only the beginning. Then in hours 3 and 4. For decades, the alien abduction mystery has been treated as a collection of extraordinary stories. Simon Brown wants us to stop looking at the stories one at a time. Brown is a British author, clinical hypnotherapist, and longtime researcher of the unexplained, host of the Alien UFO podcast and Our Paranormal Afterlife. He's interviewed hundreds of experiencers and has had some strange encounters of his own. In his new book, Aspects of Alien Abduction, Brown places those testimonies side by side, and what emerges is not merely strangeness, it's structure. Different people, different countries, different generations, yet the same curious architecture keeps reappearing. Childhood contact that continues into adulthood. Beings with apparent roles and hierarchies. Telepathic instruction. Controlled environments. Reproductive procedures. Hybrids. Screen memories. Physical marks. Healing. And encounters in which time, perception, even the dimensions of a room seem temporarily negotiable. And that raises a far more unsettling question than whether people are being abducted. What if somebody or something is running a program? Brown's experiencers describe classrooms where human and hybrid children are apparently taught together, beings who can injure the body and later seemingly repair it. Some describe military personnel appearing after contact,
as though human authorities aren't discovering the phenomenon, but responding to something already known. And then the mystery opens wider still. These beings are strangely comfortable here. They look humanoid, they breathe our air, they move through our world as though it isn't entirely foreign to them. So perhaps the oldest question in UFO research, where do they come from, isn't the right question. Tonight, with Simon Brown, genetics, consciousness, hybrids, my lab, screen memories, healing, and the possibility that alien abduction is not simply contact, it's a system. Coming up next, the first Jason. Welcome to the Audio Imaginarium. Come on in, weary traveler, hang your cloak on a peg, grab a stool, and come gather around the fire.

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0: Ari Lehman is an actor, composer, singer, and classically trained musician who made horror history as the first actor to portray Jason Voorhees, emerging from Crystal Lake in the unforgettable climax of the original 1980 Friday the 13th. Beyond horror, Lehman has built an eclectic musical career spanning classical music, jazz, reggae, African music, and heavy metal. In 2004, he founded the horror metal band First Jason, bringing together his musical life and the iconic character he helped create. More than four decades later, Lehman remains an enduring figure in horror culture and a thoughtful observer of the myths, monsters, and ancient fears that continue to haunt the human imagination. Ari Lehman, welcome to Coast AM. How are you?
1: Richard, wow, it's great to talk with you again. Coast to Coast, this is such an honor and so amazing. The woman who played Mama Voorhees, who I have a mystical connection with, which we'll talk about. Her name was Betsy Palmer. She played Pamela Voorhees, and she listened to Coast every single day. That was her thing. She had a townhouse in Manhattan, and she just loved to listen to the radio, and she listened to Coast all the time. So when I heard about this, I just thought, wow, I think Betsy must be have something to do with all of this, because I've had encounters with her even after she got her wings quite frequently. And here's something interesting. She played my mom in Friday the 13th, and she had the same birthday as my real mom.
0: Oh, that's pretty cool. Yeah.
1: November 1st. They were both Scorpios, and people who could, the day after Halloween, All Saints Day, so to speak. And they both had the amazing ability to bring out the best in people. And when Betsy found out that my mom had passed, she took me under her wing, and it just, what an amazing human being. But she loved Coast to Coast, so I am just absolutely honored to be on this show. And it's so thrilling that you're actually sitting in the chair in that famous station, radio station, that we've all seen on many different TV broadcasts about aliens.

0: and everything. So that's wonderful.
1: So take us back. You're 14 years old. You get cast as the very first Jason Voorhees. How did that come about? How did you land that role?
0: Well, I was so lucky because I grew up in the same town where director Sean Cunningham had his base of operations, and that's Westport, Connecticut. And in Westport, Connecticut, I found out that there was going to be an audition for a movie. Now, this was the movie he did prior to Friday the 13th. It was called Manny's Orphans. And I went to audition and landed an 80-line role as Roger, the girl-obsessed wingman of the lead role who's trying to pass off his sister as a boy in the orphanage where we're growing up. And it's a story about a ragtag bunch of orphans that win their orphanage back from the mafia in a soccer tournament. That's right, Richard. It's a soccer comedy. And that's I landed an 80-line role by just walking myself up the stairs and into an audition that I just went to on my own. And I was very fortunate. And so I landed that role. But Manny's Orphans, even though it was filmed in Cosmo Stadium, part of it, and Pelé was in it and all this amazing stuff, but Paramount Pictures passed on Manny's Orphans. That's what gave rise to Friday the 13th. They needed a little boy to play the boy in the lake. At first, they were going to choose Noel Cunningham, Sean Cunningham's son, but his wife said no. She didn't want to see her son drowning on screen. So it was Steve Miner, the producer, who said, hey, let's call Ari. And sure enough, I picked up the phone. Sean said, Ari, can you swim? We need you down here right now. And that was basically how I got into Friday the 13th. Very, very lucky little kid, to tell you the truth.
1: Right. And when they told you, when director Sean Cunningham told you what they wanted you to do, come exploding out of Crystal Lake in Tom Savini's makeup and grab Adrian King, what did 14-year-old Ari Lehman make of all this?
0: Oh, my God. Well, at that point, Richard, I was so excited because initially, there was only going to be the drowning sequence. Initially, it was just the flashback drowning sequence where Mama Voorhees is saying, he was my only son. Today is his birthday. He wasn't a very good swimmer, and little Jason is drowning. That was going to be the only iteration of Jason Voorhees in all of cinematic history. However, Paramount again said they weren't going to accept that version. It wasn't testing well in Fort Wayne because you had the mama getting decapitated and the little boy drowning. They needed a new ending. So it was Tom Savini and Sean Cunningham, Victor Miller, who came up with the ending sequence. Okay, and so Sean calls me up in October. Now, we had wrapped in August of 1979. He called me up in October, 2 months later, and says, okay, we need you to come back. And I said, well, what am I going to do? I'm dead. You know, the boy is dead. Is he just going to? And he said, Ari, you get your revenge. So I was so excited. Oh, my gosh, the character gets his revenge. And then Tom Savini had created this scene where little Jason comes up out of the lake and grabs Alice and, you know, The way it was done is absolutely fascinating because, okay, they wanted to scare the actress, Adrian King, so that she actually had a visceral reaction to little Jason. So initially, Sean Cunningham said to me, Ari, the cameras are rolling. Just go out there in the lake and wait for the bubbles to clear. That's action. So Adrian is waiting for him to say action, and I just come up out of the lake, and this was the first time that she had seen Tom Savini's horrific makeup, and she had a absolute response of actual fear. And that is why you see her response.
1: It's genuine, right?
0: That,
1: So that, you were holding your breath, Ari. You were holding your breath underwater, waiting for the bubbles to clear, so that that was your cue instead of Sean Cunningham calling action, and which would obviously give Adrian King an opportunity to prepare. He didn't want that. So were you literally like holding your breath underwater, waiting for the bubbles to clear?
0: Well, I was down there, thinking, what is my motivation? I hadn't been given any kind of motivation or anything, except he just said, come out of the water and grab Adrian. That's all he said. So I was gathering my thoughts, and I thought, hey, she killed my mom. So I came out of the water with kind of a ferocity. And I don't know if anybody was really expecting that. Maybe they were just expecting kind of a dead child flopping over the boat. But, hey, that's what they got. And that's, I think, why this character of Jason, it was like the little boy who was an innocent child, totally vulnerable, suddenly becomes an indestructible demon in that moment. Because of why? Because of revenge. He's avenging his mother's death. And see, this is the thing, you know, as an actor and a musician, it's about emotions, Richard, right? The demon comes about because of an emotional response to a trauma, emotional response to an injustice. And that's where I think that the demonic urge is an emotional response to all kinds of things around us, and you know, we can talk more about that.
1: But right.
0: That's how Jason all of a sudden became a monster. Yeah,
1: but
0: as a mama.
1: Did anybody standing around Crystal Lake that day, including Savini or Cunningham or yourself, did anyone have the slightest inkling that you were creating one of the most famous jump scares in movie history?
0: Oh no! Well, that's because of the fans. I mean, they really felt they were creating a story about the campers and the counselors and the story of the camp and all of that. But when they added that final sequence, okay, see, that's when Paramount Pictures bought Friday the 13th. When they saw the final sequence, they loved it so much that they distributed the movie in 800 theaters across the country on the same day, which was unprecedented. That had never been done before. So they loved that sequence, and they knew people would respond to it. It was kind of like Jaws or something. It just had that response. And mind you, this was an independent horror film that had been made very inexpensively. And for them to release it in that fashion is what I think also lent it so much power, and that's why it became a cult favorite. Even though, of course, you know, my dad pointed out to me, look, Ari, in the New York Times, the Sunday Times, which at that time was gospel, right? He said, look, the Sunday Times, it says they panned your movie. But I said, look, Dad, that's my name in the Sunday Times.
1: That's right.
0: That kept him quiet.
1: There is no such thing as bad publicity. Do you remember, Ari, do you remember the first time you watched that ending with a real audience and heard the reaction?
0: The first time was on a VHS tape at a Halloween party, because I wasn't old enough to go into the movie theater in Westport, Connecticut, where they were showing it. So, I watched it, and people, the cool part is because of the VHS tape, right? People went, whoa, but I got to rewind that and watch that scene again. Right. Let me see. Like, I think that the scene of me jumping up out of the lake might be one of the most rewound scenes in the history of VHS tapes. I don't know.
1: Right. And you weren't even allowed to see the makeup that was being applied, right? They had you turn away from a mirror. Why was that?
0: Well, again, they wanted me to build the emotional response to the character. They had me in a barber chair where they were doing all the work. There was a mirror. They said, okay, Ari, we're going to leave the studio and turn the chair around so you're facing the mirror and just keep your eyes closed and count to 10. And when I opened my eyes, I initially thought there was somebody else in the room. I was absolutely shocked. And then I thought, oh my God, poor Jason. And then I got angry. So it caused that emotional transition and emotional connection within myself with no one else around. So somehow I think that the power of that feeling was the audience just loved that. The idea that here's this little boy who's, you know, again, the idea of being a monster because he's deformed, right? Well, I mean, if you look at that whole thing, the word for monster, okay, comes from to demonstrate, because ancient peoples would look for a demonstration of a message from gods or God in a deformed livestock or deformed plants or deformed, you know, people. You know, they would say, like, in other words, gnomes and dwarves and twins and different. So Jason is already a warning of something.
1: All right, Ari, I'm going to jump in here. We're going to head into the bottom of the hour, back with more of my conversation with the first Jason from the original Friday the 13th movie. Ari Lehman is with us right here on Coast to Coast AM.

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1: Welcome back. The Rolling Stones, New Faces, a deep cut from 1994's Voodoo Lounge. And New Faces is the Stones doing something unexpectedly old world. Harpsichord, acoustic guitar, and a distinctly Elizabethan Baroque feel. Very far from Brown Sugar. Scientists may have figured out the safest place to ride out the apocalypse, and apparently Mad Max had it right. Australia. Researchers say Australia has a rare combination of isolation, abundant food, natural resources, manufacturing, stable government, and lots of open space. It's not completely self-sufficient, and obviously a planet-killing asteroid changes the equation, but for many global catastrophes, Australia could be one of civilization's best bets for survival. So if the world does go Mad Max, head to where they filmed it. You can read more in the In the News section up at coasttocoastam.com. 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When we come back, more of my conversation with the first Jason from the original Friday the 13th movie, Ari Lehman, right here on Coast to Coast AM.
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0: And we are back with Ari Lehman, actor, composer, singer, classically trained musician who made horror history as the first actor to portray Jason Voorhees from Friday the 13th back in 1980. And Ari, you know, when you look at the original Jason, he's eternally trapped in childhood. I mean, you see something tragic about him that gets lost beneath the later movies with the machetes and the body count?
1: Well, I think you've got an archetype because we've got two things that are just great about the little boy Jason character, and that's he's always in a lake, so it's water, okay, which has amazing connections, and then mama, okay, it's a story about mama and a boy, okay, so where do we get another story like this in mythological history? And it just occurs to me, okay, because it's just like Grendel and Grendel's mom, okay, in Beowulf. I don't know, your viewers out there have probably all had to read in high school, and probably you too,
0: yes,
1: the ancient myth of Beowulf, the Viking, okay? The Viking who after Grendel came and started killing the Vikings, and then they tore off Grendel's arm and killed Grendel, but then Grendel's mother came, right? And when Beowulf finally had to defeat Grendel's mom, he had to go to the bottom of the lake. So, I think this is just a little play on that. You know, he's taking that mythology and bringing it to the 1980s. So there's so much that's lasting there. And the other thing is, of course, the Jason character means so much to the kids out there who might be on the spectrum or whatever. You know, I think everybody is on some kind of spectrum, but, you know, ultimately there's a lot of kids that come to my table, especially with their parents, and they relate to this little Jason character. Okay, and I even thought about that when I was a little boy. I thought, you know, I was the kid who played with all, I talked to all the kids, and I knew the kids at the back of the class that nobody talked to, you know, and I saw the injustice there. And if I could give them a voice, as if to say that just like any character in a movie, it's a movie after all, right? So if you're in a Western and you're a character in a Western and you're the hero, well then, you know what? You're going to have to face that violent episode. You're going to have to be brave, right? And this child had the capacity to avenge his mom. Okay. Now it's a movie. So I was concerned, would that cast a bad light? No, it doesn't really. It gives these kids a kind of a hero in a way. And all of us, you know, because it says that even somebody as weak, supposedly invulnerable as this little child, because of the way that they feel about something, is suddenly empowered and transformed. And that is, to me, that's the message of the monsters and the message. And, you know, if you look at all these kinds of mythology, there it is. But yeah, so little Jason. Now, later on, big Jason, well, I would be a little giving in the sense that what does big Jason look like? Well, he kind of reminds you of a big crusader knight in a way, with his red and his white and his machete. So, but where does Friday the 13th come from? Okay, what is the first reference that makes the date Friday the 13th have any negative implications out there, I ask you, from one coast to the other? And many of the people know that Friday the 13th in 1307 was the date in October, Friday the 13th, 1307
0: Templars.
1: was...
0: The Templars.
1: Exactly, sir.
0: Yes.
1: Exactly, sir. They
0: came down hard on the Templars. That's right.
1: That's when the Pope decreed. That was first in 1307 and again
0: Interesting.
1: In 1313. Yeah,
0: your ability to make these connections, Ari, I have to say, you're making these connections between, you know, the sort of the motifs in the movie and going all the way back to Beowulf, and now you're connecting Friday the 13th to the Knights Templar. Was Sean Cunningham the director, or were they aware of this, or are these just such embedded archetypes?
1: Embedded archetypes is what I think it is, because I asked Victor straight up. I said, did you know of this connection between Friday the 13th and the Templars, and he claimed that he didn't know, but I think he probably didn't know. I don't think Victor even came up with the title Friday the 13th. That was Sean. So, you know, but once again, I think that when we look to the common vocabulary of monster lore, and you know, there's a story to be told, and the story in this case is about a mom and a son, and a mom that would do anything for her son, and a son who would do anything for his mom eternally. Okay? And I think that everyone can relate to that. And that's what makes Jason Voorhees just different than, okay, with the first was Leatherface. Okay, Leatherface, you're at the end of some abandoned highway, and they're going to eat you.
0: Texas Chainsaw Massacre. Yeah.
1: It's chaos, bro. Okay, then Michael Myers. Okay, Michael Myers, it's like, okay, now we're in the suburb, and it's Laurie Strode has this perfect world, but then it's not so perfect. And okay, why? But Michael has no moral compass, right? Okay, his eyes, he's just evil. But he does have a psychologist played by...
0: Donald Pleasance.
1: God, thank you, sir, by a fine British actor. Okay, you know, like Jason Voorhees, no, you're in the woods. Jason means you die. Okay, the only time that Jason touches anybody and they don't die is me. I'm the only one.
0: Right, let me ask you about, because you helped, obviously, you created the...
1: Still count zero over here.
0: You created the original physical, or helped create the original physical image of Jason, and then you watched other actors transform him into this enormous, almost supernatural figure. I mean, was there an opportunity? Did you have an opportunity to continue to play Jason, or how was that decision made? Why didn't you get to be...
1: No, sir. But I would contend that it was the you know, again, it was a low-budget indie film. And the way things are shot is the way things are shot. And when I came out of the water with that ferocity, which I do think that Sean kind of wanted... Like, that's what I felt. You didn't say directly, but regardless, that's what we got. So we got a ferocious little boy, okay? So the people were drawn to that so much. They loved that, okay? So, yeah.
0: My question was, why did you have an opportunity? Could you have gone on to continue to portray Jason as he emerged with the, you know, the mask and the machete?
1: Well, we'll see. Probably not, because of my height. You know, they wanted Jason to be very large. And of course, the second movie, they put the canvas sack. He was wearing a canvas sack, as done brilliantly by Steve Dash, who also got his wings, and an amazing, amazing person who we miss. But then. Richard Brooker is part three in 3D. They said, we're going to do part three in 3D. They took a big risk, and there was more risk. They developed this character, Jason Voorhees, to be brutal. And he's shooting, you know, bows and arrows and anything that 3D. He has like a harpoon gun and all kinds of stuff, you know, any of the pokers and anything that would make 3D look good. But in fact, the hockey mask, this is a crazy thing that most people don't know, but Richard Brooker told me that, and Richard Brooker, by the way, amazing person, but Richard, I'll elaborate on that, but Richard told me that it was because of the 3D that they brought in the hockey mask. It wasn't the other way around.
0: Ah.
1: In other words, okay, so they had the canvas sack, and they were going to go straight on with just like a mask, like a latex. They had an under mask for Richard, and it was pretty darn good, in my opinion. But see, so they had to focus these cameras for, it would almost take like a half an hour to focus them. So Richard, okay, loved to smoke cigarettes. So he would, they would put a ladder there, and they would be like, how are we going to focus the camera on where his face would be? So they had a hockey mask there because it was a summer camp.
0: Oh, it was just a stand-in to focus.
1: And so somebody said, why don't we put that there? And they were like, holy crap. And they, I mean, pardon me, they got, you know, they saw that that would be a great idea. And see, this was an idea in development as it was going along. There was no pre, like, Richard didn't even really, they didn't even really know it was supposed to be about Camp Crystal Lake, et cetera, et cetera. It was just a monster. So they were creating this new monster. And in the same way that they had created Michael and just said, let's take a James T. Kirk mask, you know, Captain the Star Trek, Captain Kirk mask, and turn, you know, paint it white and do this with it. Like, they were like, whoa, we've got an idea. Now, a hockey mask had, you know, there's other, like, you could say the Great Humongous. You were talking about Mad Max. The Great Humongous
0: right.
1: is kind of wearing a hockey
0: mask. Oh, that's
1: mask.
0: True, yes. Do you think, though, what would have happened? I mean, and it's all kind of happenstance. What would have happened if they had not used the hockey mask for Jason? Do you think it would have been as successful?
1: That's such a great question, because both things, the emergence of little Jason from the water that just grabbed everybody's attention and it made them basically forget the whole story was not about that. But then again, with the hockey mask, wow, it just has become so universal. I have two tattooed on my body. I mean, it's amazing. And see, if you will, I think that the choice of the hockey mask is very effective because it has that simple concept of the two eyes, okay, two eyes and kind of a mouth, but the two eyes looking at you. I would, you know, anyone who knows anything about all kinds of different cultures where they use statues to glorify their deities, right, and to worship their deities, they know that it's when they paint in those eyes, okay, like a statue of Lord Shiva is not okay, even the lingam, until they put the eyes on it, it's not activated. See what I'm saying?
0: You're right, right.
1: So I think that for some reason, like, that thing of having the two eyes is just so darn effective. Well, who knows? You can never tell. Like, who would have guessed? But that it's just going on and on and on. Now there's going to be a new Friday the 13th TV series on Peacock, and they're having Mama Voorhees and Little Jason, and they have designed a new official hockey mask. So it just goes on and on.
0: No, there's so many.
1: Thank you to the fans.
0: Yeah.
1: I just want to iterate that we in Friday the 13th owes its continued success more than any other franchise to the fans, because it kept changing hands, and it was the fans who determined what they loved the most, and they decided what they loved was the monster Jason.
0: Well, I mean, you look at the horror genre, and it is littered with, you know, so many forgotten killers and monsters, and yet Jason Voorhees has almost become it's something closer to folklore than just another monster.
1: Yeah.
0: Why?
1: Well, Jason Voorhees has become part of American mythology and worldwide folklore. And I think that's because the mama thing, but also because he's just territorial, man. It's the territorial imperative. It's like anybody who has a piece of land or anything, or even like gang members love this concept. I mean, I'll tell you, when I first moved here to Chicago, I met some street gang guys, and they were, you know, befriended me, and they said, we're going to take you to this place. And they took me to a shrine. Okay. They took me to a shrine. There was a shrine to Scarface and Jason. And it was huge. And they had so many. In other words, people identify with Jason and his absolute territorial imperative that, you know, none shall pass this boundary. And this is family. In other words, you know, family first, blood is thicker than water. You know, that's part of my, in First Jason, we have a song, Voorhees is the name. And, you know, family first, blood is thicker than water. And I think people can really, really relate to that.
0: What do you think of, when you look at over the decades, I mean, I'm a huge fan of the Universal movie monsters from the 1930s, Boris Karloff's Frankenstein.
1: Yeah.
0: For me, it's, I mean, yeah.
1: Christopher from the Black Lagoon.
0: The stories are great, but to me, the black and white film and the lighting is absolutely beautiful. They're beautiful films. But what is it? I mean, what do you see the golden age of horror films in American filmmaking?
1: Listen, you're talking my language right now, because I think that, I know that on Coast to Coast, you love ghosts. And you know that our ancestor spirits, and you know that everybody's ancestor spirits all around us everywhere. But listen to me. Films are made of celluloid and they deteriorate. Okay? Like when we make a movie, it's like hundreds of people come together and we bring all of our collective imagination together with the writer, with the director, with the filmmakers, okay, and actors. And then, but it's, okay, that film, when they say it's a wrap, it's like, boom, dust in the wind. We may never see each other again. But you, the viewer, I mean, you talk about conjuring up ghosts. You are literally bringing together all of those people with that collective imagination through your emotional response to that film. And we in Friday the 13th were so lucky that people love Friday the 13th, so you can see it in so many different ways, right? And they're going to keep going, TV series and everything. But the hundreds, the thousands of films, Richard, that are forgotten, okay? So please, everybody, go out there, watch those old movies, okay? Because when you do, you're literally bringing those ghosts back to life.
0: Ari, when we come back, we're going to talk about how maybe a part of the story, maybe a lot of people don't know, and that you largely walked away from acting and went seriously into music. We'll ask, you know, why music instead of chasing Hollywood? The First Jason, Ari Lehman is with us right here on Coast to Coast AM.
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11: A police officer killed. I'm Deborah Valentine, Fox News. South Carolina law enforcement officials are investigating a deadly officer-involved shooting that took place in Columbia. Fox's Marianne Rafferty has the latest.
12: Police in South Carolina are investigating a shooting that killed an officer and left another hurt. It happened this morning in the state's capital, Columbia. Police say it started with a domestic dispute involving a man who was under a restraining order. Officers later found him at the park where gunfire was exchanged. The suspect was also killed.
11: Police Chief W.H. Skip Holbrook says two officers were injured, one has died.
13: Two Columbia police officers were involved and injured in an officer-involved shooting while investigating a reported domestic violence dispute. And it's with heartbreak and sadness that I inform you that one of our officers has succumbed to those injuries.
11: Police identify the officer killed as 29-year-old Christopher D. Long, a married father of two young children. Police say the suspect, 33-year-old Adam Tyler Dowdy of Prosperity, South Carolina, had a long rap sheet. The second officer is reportedly in stable condition. President Trump has been touting a new oil deal with Venezuela that he claims will increase America's oil supply, lowering prices.
14: President Trump calling it the biggest oil deal in world history. Secretary of State Marco Rubio writing about it on X, saying this deal is a huge win for both the American and Venezuelan people. It demonstrates how President Trump's bold foreign policy is driving America first wins, securing stable reserves and low-cost oil in our hemisphere, and lowering gas prices here at home. For the Venezuelan people, this deal will bring nearly $100 billion in private investment, support thousands of high-paying jobs, and drive the reconstruction of Venezuela's economy.
11: Fox's Mike Emanuel reporting from the White House. This as the conflict with Iran drives up gas prices. 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
11: A primary election in Massachusetts this week will again test the direction of the Democratic Party. Fox's Jared Halpern has more.
17: Democratic Senator Ed Markey is asking Massachusetts voters for one more term. At 80 years old, he has remained the frontrunner and favorite among the party's more progressive wing, but is facing a challenge from Democratic Congressman Seth Moulton. Moulton is 47 years old and a Marine Corps veteran. He argues Markey is out of touch and criticized the decision to seek a third term. The winner of the Democratic primary will face presumptive Republican nominee John Deaton. The Commonwealth has not sent a Republican to the Senate since 2010. Jared Halpern, Fox News.
11: The U.S. Treasury is set to release a new $1 coin featuring President Trump. Fox's Kristen Goodwin has details.
18: The U.S. Mint says rolls of the new $1 coin will be available for purchase on Wednesday at noon Eastern Time. For more details, folks can go to usmint.gov. The U.S. Commission of Fine Arts approving the final design earlier this year. The front features President Trump's likeness with the word Liberty and the dates 1776 through 2026. The back featuring a bald eagle from the Great Seal of the U.S. While critics have noted federal law bars living presidents from appearing on U.S. currency, the Treasury Department notes it's a celebration of America's 250th birthday, with Secretary Scott Bessent saying it celebrates the strength of American values and the promise of a nation dedicated to preserving freedom for all. Kristen Goodwin, Fox News.
11: Well, the Little League World Series Championship is set for later today. The Little League World Championship will be played in Williamsport, Pennsylvania. Henderson, Nevada will face Caraco for the world title after both teams won their respective championship games. Nevada beat Ohio 12-2 to win the U.S. title, while Caraco shut out Japan 4-0 for the international crown. I'm Deborah Valentine. This is Fox News.
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21: Here's your Saturday night forecast for Eastern South Carolina. Tonight, warm with a low around 72. Sunday, looking great. Partly cloudy skies, upper 80s, and only a 20% storm chance. And it looks like Monday is going to be comfortable.
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1: Hey, welcome back. Eddie Floyd, Raise Your Hand. Floyd co-wrote this in 1967, and this Stax Records burner was co-written with the legendary Steve Cropper and Al Bell. It later became a favorite of Janis Joplin, who turned it into a ferocious live showcase. Planet formation is a race against time. Using the James Webb Space Telescope, astronomers studied 72 young sun-like stars and found that the gas and dust needed to build planets is constantly being blown into space. That's especially bad news for gas giants like Jupiter. They need huge amounts of gas to build their massive atmospheres, and they have to grab it before the supply disappears. James Webb Telescope revealed that the process changes as young stars age. Early on, magnetic winds and jets strip material from their planet, forming disks. Later, intense starlight takes over, ionizing the gas and driving it away in a process called photoevaporation. The takeaway? Planet formation has a clock. And once the gas is gone, the window for building gas giants slams shut. The findings could help explain why planetary systems evolve so differently and how our own solar system took shape 4.6 billion years ago. You can read more of this in the news section of coasttocoastam.com. Say, if you like my work here on Coast to Coast, I'd love to invite you a little further down the rabbit hole. You can join me on my podcast, Richard Serrett's Strange Planet. 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

0: Ari Lehman stays with us, and he was, of course, the very first Jason, the original Jason Voorhees from Friday the 13th way back in 1980. Why did you stop chasing Hollywood and pursue music, Ari?
1: Well, thank you for asking me that, Richard. Yeah, I was already a budding jazz piano player when I was on the set of Friday the 13th. You see, living in Westport, Connecticut, I had met some teachers who had led me in that direction. I was even drafted up to Bridgeport University to work in Bill Finnegan's orchestra, who was like the arranger for Stan Getz back in the day. And so I was already a little jazz piano kid. And I kind of, you know, was trying to decide what

0: my particular talents lie mostly in music. And although I think I'm a capable actor as well, I wasn't really excited to join, let's say, the world of auditioning to be in like sitcoms or I don't know, kind of be comedy. Like, I wasn't drawn to that at that time. So, but I've always been inspired by, you know, great actors. Even as a young man, you know, the passing of Tim Curry was recently, and oh wow, I just used to watch all of like his Shakespeare and Derek Jacobi, who I got to meet in England. I would watch that, but I didn't really see that as you know, maybe if I became, I could do that academically. But okay, as soon as I started, okay, when I got I was given a scholarship, by the way, to go to Berklee School of Music by Dr. Billy Taylor, who's one of the great jazz piano educators of all time. And so, and they had given, because I won an award for my, you know, pianistic excellence, they said, at this competition, so in Connecticut. So, yeah, I guess I had showed a lot of promise in that area, and which I also just loved. When I got to New York, I was there at the time when all of the great jazz piano players were still alive. Okay, Richard. So I could go downstairs for the price of a beer. I could sit in Bradley's and watch Hank Jones or Tommy Flanagan, or I could go see McCoy Tyner at the Village Gate, or I could see like just amazing musicians of that time.
1: Right.
0: And
1: you moved through a lot of different genres. You mentioned classical, jazz, reggae, Afrobeat, punk, metal. Then in 2004, you create this band called First Jason. So what made you finally decide you're going to take this character that's followed you since you were 14 and you were going to turn that mythology into music?
0: Well, I had been in the world music scene. I had gotten into a band from Nigeria, and we were on Interscope Records and Tuff Gong Records. I got a standing ovation at the Apollo Theater. Then I got invited to my first horror convention. And the first horror convention was at the Meadowlands. And there was like a gazillion people there. And Kane Otter was there, who played Jason 7 through 10. Tom Savini was there, who I saw again after years. I met Betsy Palmer for the first time there. And lo and behold, I looked around me and I thought to myself, you know, every metalhead and punk is a horror fan, okay? And there's a definite connection between metal and punk, not so much reggae, world music. And at that time, there was already kind of decline in that scene, if you will. So I just was inspired to create this idea, and I took a manga cosplay sword, a huge machete, and I duct taped a Alesis Micron synthesizer to it, creating the first ever machete guitar, which I put through Guitar Effects, which is basically what I do. I put, you know, synthesizers through Guitar Effects in order to get the sound. Although now I use the Roland Syntax, which is amazing and has great sound, and looks like a machete to begin with. But and now it's actually painted with machetes and Jason masks by my drummer, Crumpy. But so yeah, one of the reasons that I found it was a great idea, it's that when you're an artist, and there's so many avenues you could take to express yourself. You know, having kind of come off the world beat thing, I was looking like, what was I going to do next? You know, for real. And boom, I saw this audience. Now, I'm very grateful that the metal and punk scene gave me the time to kind of change and get my thing together. I had inspiration because when I was at NYU, for instance, I met a good friend of mine was the singer of a famous punk band called Reagan Youth, who was a total anarchist, wild punk band who people should go and listen to because they are completely amazing. And so I would

0: take him to jazz shows, and he would bring me to the punk shows. So I got to see, oh, I got to see, like, Dead Kennedys. I saw Bad Brains. I saw White Zombie. You know, I saw a lot of these bands, like, way back then when I was at NYU. So I started drawing upon that, and I met some great musicians. And first, Jason came together here in Chicago. And the first album, Jason Is Watching, you know, I songs like, you know, Jason Never Dies, Machete Is My Friend.
1: Machete Is My Friend. That's a romantic ballad, isn't it?
0: Yeah, that's his fan favorite.
1: You mentioned something interesting. You said all or most metal fans are also horror fans. What's the connection?
0: Well, I think there's that wonderful, both horror fans and metalheads love that dark side, that dark storytelling. I mean, come on, he goes back to Alice Cooper. But, I mean, it goes even back further to, like, Screaming Jay Hawkins. And, you know, like, there's been that horror side of rock and roll since the beginning. And there's people who just love that. And even, you know, just the use of that kind of imagery it's there. And then as time develops, you have artists like Rob Zombie, Marilyn Manson, a much more conscious involvement. Now you've got bands like Ice Nine Kills, where every song they do is about a different horror franchise, or, I don't know, a band like Sleep Token, where it's like he is actually saying he's personifying some otherworldly sleep demon, you know. I think that all along, it's a fantastic way of focusing your energy, and who better than myself to say, look, I could take everything from the Boy Jason scenario, whether it's about life and death, it's about good and evil, it's about a mother, it's about, you know, a devotion of a son. All those things I find that they just make people feel. It gives them the feels, man.
1: I want to get into the psychology of fear here a little bit. Why do we voluntarily terrify ourselves? I mean, we spend good money, we sit in a darkened room knowing somebody is going to try and scare the hell out of us. What is the psychological need? What psychological need does that satisfy?
0: It's emotional. Again, that's what it is. We know that when we have a significantly emotional response to something, it causes a transformation within us. And all too often in the world today, we're just having mundane and kind of blasé emotional responses to, you know, daily activities. That's one aspect of it. One aspect is the emotional thrill ride. Okay. But I believe, honestly, there's more to it than that. It's an emotional thrill ride where you know you're safe and you're taken to bizarre heights, whether it's, you know, there's so many different levels of it. But I think if we look throughout history, the reason for horror storytelling is because there's a lesson to be told, right? It's when there's an overindulgence in, say, ego or greed. That's when these monsters come up. In the storyline, the monster doesn't come up for no reason, right? The monster gives the hero a pivotal point on which to become a hero. But more than that, it's specifically designed to destroy a negative aspect of human consciousness. And it could be depression itself. It could be... There's so many things, there's so many monsters, I mean, throughout history, and I mean, I can enumerate this, but what would it be with little Jason? With little Jason, it's righteous vengeance. It's the fact that we have this feeling that somehow justice will be done, even if it has to be a little boy coming back to life and becoming what you call a vengeance ghost, right?
1: Right.
0: There's a whole tradition of vengeance ghosts for that very reason.
1: Is there an important distinction, though, do you think, between exploring evil through art and actually glorifying it?
0: Again, I think that we're we're not either condemning or glorifying. Okay, let's look at a specific demon. Let's look at a Hindu demon named Raktabija. Raktabija, every time you cut down Raktabija, his blood would fall on the ground and another Raktabija would come up from each drop of blood. So the armies came to attack Raktabija and armies came up from the blood, okay? And they didn't know what can they do? What could they do if every drop of blood becomes another demon? So it was Goddess Kali. Goddess Kali with her enormous tongue, okay? That's why her tongue is so big. She came and she covered the battlefield of the universe with her tongue so that every drop of blood was absorbed by Goddess Kali, okay? So that Raktabija was defeated. Well, what is this? Well, it's talking about the overindulgence in greed, in desire, when people have gone mad with overindulgence. Because if they're greedy for one thing, it's not satisfied, okay? They become greedy again, like the blood of Raktabija becomes more greed, more desire. The only way to get rid of it is Mother Kali herself has to come and cut it off at the root by absorbing all of that blood. And only the great goddess can do that. And that's why she herself, when we look at Goddess Kali with her garland of skulls and her skirt of hands, which is about karma, by the way, but she looks like a demon, very much so. It takes a demoness like that. And all of those Hindu goddesses, one of their names in their thousand names is the killer of such and such demon. Indeed, even Lord Shiva is called Bholanath, the destroyer of, he's the one who has destroyed a demon.
1: Right. Have you ever, though, Ari, have you ever seen a horror film that maybe even crossed the line for you? Something that it didn't just frighten you, but it left you feeling genuinely disturbed on a deeper level?
0: Well, there's that Human Centipede movie. I've never watched it myself, to tell you the truth. I'm not about, of course. And the way I see it, it's just like anything. There's so many human beings with so many multifarious types of imagination. And whereas I like a more surrealistic psychological horror film like the giallo films of Dario Argento, and certainly there's very horrific and very disgusting imagery in his film, but there's some films where and there's some of my friends directed these films where the point is how grotesque, you could say, like they're trying to shock and trying to be grotesque because that's the actual visual imagery,
1: right?
0: Art form that they're doing.
1: But
0: so,
1: can a horror film, but can a horror film become spiritually dangerous? I mean, is there a point when depicting darkness becomes something closer to maybe, I don't know, celebrating or even inviting it?
0: Well, my belief is there's no other energy but energy. There is only light, and that which blocks or slows down or clogs up that light, okay? And in other words, there's no other force. So what we're seeing in these horror movies is a way of identifying where the light is being clogged up, and perhaps a way of purging that situation so that the light can go through and enter it. Because it's like anything. If you drop a brick on your foot, you feel pain. But the pain isn't bad. The pain is to tell you don't drop bricks on your foot, right? So there's things about human consciousness that drive people to emotional states that are seemingly uncurable. And I think that it's monsters and horror that have given us the ability to shock people back into an understanding. We're not trying to soothe people. We're trying to shake them up. Because you think about storytellers throughout history standing around the fire, as you said at the beginning so eloquently. Well, let me tell you something. If every night we're around the fire and you tell me the same story about a good little bear who got his honey, No. Kids are going to love the one about the big monstrous Loch Ness monster that came out of the ocean, man, and Bigfoot that's walking around. Please, everybody loves a good monster.
1: You know,
0: Jaws reminded us, and that's why Jason came right after that.
1: Ah, that's a great point. You know, I guess one of the other interesting paradoxes about horror is that the movies can be brutal, but the horror community itself is so famously warm and fiercely loyal. Maybe we'll touch on that when we come back. Also, opening up the phone lines for questions and comments for the very first Jason, Ari Lehman, right here on Coast to Coast AM.

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1: Hey, welcome back. Before he became a country megastar, Chris Stapleton was the original lead singer of the Steel Drivers. And he co-wrote this song, Midnight Train to Memphis, and then later recorded a much heavier electrified version for his 2017 album, From a Room, Volume 2. More than 2,000 marine animals from 15 species were caught on camera in a stunning feeding frenzy just 130 miles off Cape Cod. Scientists flying over the Northeast Canyons and Seamounts Marine National Monument spotted nearly 1,800 dolphins, along with endangered fin and humpback whales and even a rare blue whale. The animals had converged on the underwater canyons and seamounts, likely chasing huge concentrations of squid and krill. But the spectacular gathering comes with a warning. Commercial fishing restrictions in the protected area were rolled back earlier this year, raising concerns about the future of this vital feeding ground. For researchers, the scene was a powerful reminder of just how much wildlife depends on this hidden ocean habitat and how vulnerable it could be. And if you want to read more about this shocking gathering of predators and this feeding frenzy, check it out in the In the News section up at coasttocoastam.com. That's nothing compared to the feeding frenzy we had for dinner tonight, wasn't it? How about that, Adam? All right, he's shaking his head. All right, just a little programming note coming up on the next Coast to Coast AM. I'll be diving into two mysteries where the deeper you look, the stranger they get. In the first half, author and former criminal psychology professor Peter Sacco takes us inside a terrifying 1970 Ontario poltergeist case that made headlines around the world and what it's like living in one of Canada's most notoriously haunted regions. And then, in the second half, Citizen D has actually made crop circles. But what he experienced convinced him there may be much more going on than people with boards and rope and strange lights and missing time, synchronicities, apparitions, even apparent distortions of reality itself. Poltergeists, crop circles, and phenomena that refuse to behave by the rules. That's Coast to Coast AM on Sunday night into Monday morning with your guest host, Richard Serrett. All right, when we come back, questions and comments for the first Jason, Ari Lehman, right here on Coast to Coast AM.
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0: Ari Lehman stays with us. The first, Jason, from Friday the 13th, way back in 1988. Before the break, I was talking about the fans and the loyalty of horror fans. I mean, you know, there are Star Trek festivals and, you know, science fiction festivals and Comic-Con and so forth. But my understanding is that the horror fan is just a completely different animal, like the loyalty and the warmth and so forth. It almost sounds like a contradiction. You know, you're thinking about a horror film and the way these fans just the adoration, you know, for the villains and the actors and so forth. What's your experience with the fans at these horror film conferences and so forth?
1: It's an amazing community, Richard. Thank you for recognizing that. Yeah, I think one of the things is it's about the horror stories, you know, when we're all going through it together and we survive it together. There's like, if you look at one of the greatest horror films, it was made for TV, that was Stephen King's It, okay? It was a made for TV starring the great Tim Curry. So what was it? They had to create that circle of friends, if you recall. Okay, it's all about, and many horror films are about that, how the only way they're going to survive this monster is by that circle of friends that come together. So I think, you know, I often say that to families, you know, I say a family that scares together stays together. You know, like, if we can go through that attack of Jason Voorhees, you know,
0: well put.
1: Movie theater.
0: All right, let's go to the phones.
1: It's fun, and I think that it's a bonding.
0: Well put. Let's start with a wild card line. Lewis is in Pennsylvania. Lewis, welcome to Coast. Go ahead.
2: Hello, Richard. Thank you for taking my call. I know that you know, George Dory and George Knapp, all of journalism backgrounds. The reason I bring that up is next month there's a film coming out called Primetime. It's all about, you know, Chris Hansen and Robert Pattinson plays the part. And, you know, about when he did that show To Catch a Predator with Dateline. And I just thought he'd be a good guest on your show, Chris Hansen. And that's just a suggestion.
0: All right, appreciate that. Do you have a question for Ari Lehman?
2: Yeah. First of all, I always thought, I don't know why I thought this, but talk about the Mandela Effect. I thought for some reason that Lee Curtis was in Halloween, Friday the 13th, and I was wrong. I just looked up in my Mullen book now, but, you know, Mullen's movie guide, I was wrong about that. And I think Ari get a kick out of this one. I saw a gentleman at a restaurant one time. He was about 6'3". He had a hockey jersey on. He was about 300 pounds. It was the number 13 in the back. He had a Voorhees for the name. And when he turned around, he had a hockey mask in the front. I just thought Ari get a big kick out of that. But my question for Ari is this. I thought the first Friday the 13th was the best one. The only one that I could even think of in my mind right now that I thought was any good beside that, the franchise, was Jason Takes Manhattan. And that's my question for Ari. Which one does he think was the best one, you know, besides the first one?
0: That's okay, a tough one, Ari. Thank you, Lewis. That's a tough one.
1: That's a great question. And, yeah, I see that Primetime thing does look really interesting. You know, I don't want to be biased. I love all the Jasons and all the versions. But in my opinion, the one that I found that I just dig a lot is Part 7. Part 7, which is Kane Hodder's first appearance as Jason Voorhees. John Buechler was the director, who was a special effects guy. So the special effects are fantastic. In fact, we need a full director's cut of that, although I don't know if that's possible at this point. But, someone else would have to do it, but because sadly John Buechler passed away. But I love Part 7, okay, because you've got Psychic Tina, who's a foil to Jason, and it's got some great stuff in it. So there you go. And Terry Kaiser plays the psychologist in that one.
0: All right, thank you. First time caller, Chris is in Death Valley, California. Chris, welcome to Coast. Go ahead, you're on the air.
3: Thank you so much, Richard. And I just want to say that the work that you do and George Knapp and all the other hosts and above all, George Norrie does a service for everybody. And I really appreciate that.
0: Thank you, Chris.
3: Yeah, so my question for Ari is that I know I happened to see a film called Clown Motel When Spirits Arise that was done by Joe Kelly. And a lot of that work was done at the Clown Motel in Tonopah. I was going to ask if you had any stories that you wanted to share while you were staying there.
1: Wow. Thank you for asking. Yes, I play Saikan the Clown in a wild indie romp Clown Motel. And the original version of that, see now, if you go out to Tonopah, they have this amazing hotel that, because it was next to a famous cemetery, which is wonderfully filled with ghosts, and so are the hotels in Tonopah, which is just a great place to go to. So they had decided to cheer it up by calling it the Clown Motel and putting all kinds of clown decorations there. And, of course, that just made it more creepy, and it became a cult site where people would bring all these clowns to. And so the first version was at that motel. And, oh, my God, it was incredible to be there because, okay, now they've modernized it a bit. You know, I mean, quite a bit. So it's been kind of all cleaned up. But, and the man that ran it was an old cowboy hero. And so one night they said, okay, you've got to sleep in the Winnebago, okay, you know, because for whatever reason we were shooting really early in the morning, or maybe I decided to do so. And I remember I was just overlooking that cemetery all night long, you know, and wow. So that cemetery is where, okay, there had been a mining disaster and a terrible fire. And so, of course, there all the spirits are there. And it's an old Wild West-looking cemetery that everybody's got to visit there, the Clown Motel in Tonopah.
0: All right, Chris in Death Valley, thank you for the call. Ari, you mentioned your co-star who played your mom in the movie, who sadly passed
1: Betsy
0: away.
1: Betsy Palmer.
0: Yeah, Betsy Palmer. She came to you after she passed on. Tell me about that.
1: Oh, my gosh. So many times. My thing is that emotions are the contact. I think that we can find all the ghosts. We can find all the aliens. We can find who built the pyramids by using our feelings. I'm convicted of that, okay? And every time with Betsy, it's emotions. I sense her presence emotionally, and it's very often because, you know, I'm traveling a lot, and I'll be in a hotel room in the middle of the night. You know, it's just me and she's there. And it's very often when I'm going through something, like in the past when she would call me and tell me, she always knew when I was going through something. And, you know, she would always tell me to, she would say, knock him dead and leave him writhing in the aisles. She said, F Hollywood, don't do that. Stick with your band. She's always been telling me to be as much myself as possible and don't let, you know, those other sort of entities mold me. Because, you know, Betsy was, she was doing theater her whole life. She was on Broadway. She was in Gigi. She was in a movie with Henry Fonda and Jack Lemmon called Mr. Roberts about the Navy. She kept doing dinner theater up into her 80s. Oh, my God. She could memorize everything, and she was so punctual. Just an amazing, amazing person. And she, we are so blessed that she was in Friday the 13th. But I particularly I'm super blessed because, you know, one of the things is she being a vegetarian and myself being a vegetarian, we would end up eating together a lot and, you know, maybe sharing a bottle of wine, and she would tell me stories about everything. I mean, she lived with James Dean for 2 months in New York City and did live television with him.
0: That's remarkable.
1: To know her was to touch the golden era of Hollywood.
0: Well, you were very lucky to have that connection, and it sounds like you still have that connection. Let's grab another quick call here. East of the Rockies, Sue is in North Carolina. Sue, welcome to Coast. Good morning.
4: Yeah, Yeah, hello. What a great topic. I was wondering, the three that really impacted me was, of course, you know, Friday the 13th. And then, of course, Halloween, Michael Myers. Michael Myers. And then the other one that really impacted me, to this very day, it bothers me if I think about it too much. You remember Psycho?
0: Of course. Anthony Perkins. Yes.
4: Oh, man, those three right there. Do you ever make like a psychological comparison, you know, to those three with, you know, the events that happen with, you know, the person suffering from, you know, horrific abuses and stuff like that?
0: That's a great point, Sue. Yeah, the Perkins character in Psycho he's kind of a tragic figure.
1: Well, the writer of Friday the 13th, I mean, initially Friday the 13th is the story. It's the mom imagining that her son from beyond the grave is propelling her to kill, whereas in Psycho, it's the son imagining the mom is compelling him to kill from beyond the grave. So, but then again, you could say that final scene with little Jason kind of brings us out of that whole thing. So, but initially, that was Victor Miller's intent, to do kind of a reverse Psycho. So that's your insight.
0: Interesting.
1: Is correct.
0: Yeah. Well done, Sue. You nailed it. All right, let's say hi to Derek in Massachusetts on the Wild Card line. Derek, welcome to Coast.
5: Hey, you guys. Great show tonight. Awesome stuff. Quick question for you guys. The same way we had slashers come out of the 80s with the serial killer fears, and the Cold War brought about body snatcher type horror and stuff, the New York Times and all kind of other articles ran liminal horror as being the current age of horror we're in right now. And it's depicted as like empty malls and empty hallways and stuff, and kind of the meaninglessness of life. And I was wondering what you guys think about how we're in a liminal age right now, pre-AI, pre-singularity, endless doom-scrolling, ghost jobs, all this kind of stuff, this meaningless of life, and we have liminal horror now. It's kind of with back rooms as being the number one example of that.
0: Liminal horror, I like that. That's interesting.
5: Horror, yeah.
0: Great insights, Derek.
1: That's very perceptive and very specific, because there is a different spiritual resonance to being in between phases and in between something and anticipating something. And in fact, when you think about it, just anticipating the unknown, it is itself kind of horrific, not knowing what's coming and just being in an endless, unknowing, faceless world. That would be the worst possible thing. We need to know something. I mean, that's one of the things, like Jason being silent, you know, and we can't hear from them. But yeah, no, you're right. This is a different vibe. The back rooms, for instance, is a perfect example of that, I would say.
0: Casper on the Wild Card line is in St. Louis. Casper, welcome to Coast. You're on the line with Ari Lehman. Go ahead.
6: Hey, great to be here. So first of all, shout out to that last call, because I am definitely a fan of the liminal horror genre. I think the last caller made a great point on that. But the question I want to ask you is, do you think that horror has gotten better or worse over the years?
1: I think in all fairness, right now we're going through a great era of horror. You're looking around, there's a resurgence, there's a huge acceptance by the younger generation. And now, I would say that, for instance, how about Robert Eggers, for example? He just came out. He's dropping this werewolf movie. That looks really good. And I for one, am a huge fan of Robert Eggers. And so I could say, and Willem Dafoe, you know, is an amazing actor. So I think that there's some things that are going on right now that just are standout and amazing. And I'm sure that you could look about and find things that are not so great as well. I'm in a really cool movie called The Barn, The Barn 3, as Dr. Rock. Check that out. But that's just an aside. But yeah, I do think it's a great era, and I think Robert Eggers is a standout. Do you guys agree?
0: I'm not that familiar, but I do. I love
1: The Lighthouse.
0: Oh yes, you know I love werewolf films. I love, you know, but it does seem like they keep going.
1: That's just come out. Yeah,
0: yeah. They keep coming back to the same. You know, how many times are they going to make Frankenstein? But why not? I mean, it's just such a great story. Listen, how do we follow your exploits? How do we find out where your band First Jason is touring?
1: First Jason is touring all over. FirstJason.com. We're playing at the Abyss on September 5th coming up. That's in Toledo, Ohio.
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1: And on Instagram.
0: All right.
1: FirstJason13. And, yeah, we're on DDM Records.
0: Okay, gotta run. Great speaking with you, Ari. Thank you so much. All right, we're going to take a deep dive inside the alien abduction phenomenon next, right here on Coast to Coast AM.
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16: A shootout in South Carolina. I'm Chris DeMeo, Fox News. A gunfight in Columbia leaves one police officer dead and another injured. Police Chief W.H. Skip Holbrook.
17: Two Columbia police officers were involved and injured in an officer-involved shooting while investigating a reported domestic violence dispute.
16: Holbrook says the officer killed was 29 and had been with the police department for 2 years. He leaves behind a wife and 2 young children. The suspect, who has a lengthy criminal record, also died in the shootout. Well, the devastating flood disaster in Nepal and Tibet grows even worse, with 676 people confirmed dead and more than 3,000 missing, including nearly 90 Americans. Crews have been able to rescue more than 4,000 people, but the danger is growing again.
18: It's monsoon season in the region, so search and rescue operations were temporarily suspended today because of rain and fog. But helicopters soon resumed. Authorities are also monitoring 2 lakes upstream formed by the disaster, one of which was overflowing. Chinese authorities say the risk has eased somewhat as it's slowly draining, but more rain is on the way. Scientists say the disaster was triggered by a glacier collapse, which caused stories high waves of rock, ice, mud, and debris just hurtling through the mountain river systems there.
16: Fox's Stephanie Bennett. The Red Cross estimates about 93,000 people need aid, with clean water being a major concern. Iran is promising to resist new U.S. sanctions as the nation says it's seeking diplomacy with the U.S.
19: As the war passes the sixth-month mark, there are no signs either side is backing down. President Trump is insisting Iran is, quote, begging to make a deal. And while Tehran is publicly downplaying the impacts of the sweeping sanctions, Iran's president is now acknowledging the economic pressure is taking a toll. The White House says the sanctions are meant to cut off Iran's revenue.
16: That's Fox's Marianne Rafferty. 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
20: 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Just click listen, then swipe right and hear the latest news updates on your time. 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
16: An expert witness who testified for the prosecution in the Massachusetts murder trial of Lindsay Clancy for the killing of her three children resigned from his job at a Delaware hospital just days after his testimony.
24: Nemours Children's Health did not offer a reason for the resignation. Dr. Avram Mack worked in the hospital's behavioral health department. Testifying at the trial, Mack acknowledged that Lindsay Clancy was experiencing a major depressive episode when she killed the children, but the psychiatrist rejected the defense's argument that Clancy was suffering from postpartum psychosis.
25: It's not something that we in psychiatry, at least as far as I'm aware, can talk about as an illness where we understand its typical course.
24: The defense says Clancy should not be held legally responsible for the killings, an argument that has drawn sympathy from many women. Roger Stern, Fox News.
16: A federal agency announces a punishment for President Trump's teleprompter operator who used insider information to place bets on Cauchy.
26: He knew what the president was going to say, and regulators say he bet on it. Federal officials are punishing President Trump's teleprompter operator, Gabriel Perez, for using advance access to the president's speeches to trade on Kalshi, an online event trading platform. The Commodity Futures and Trading Commission says Perez made more than $107,000 betting on words and phrases the president would use. Now Perez must give back his profits, pay a $65,000 fine, and is banned from trading for 3 years. Carmen Roberts, Fox News.
16: A Michigan congresswoman is introducing legislation to keep the name Lake Ontario. Democratic Representative Debbie Dingell says her bill would block President Trump's order renaming the lake Lake America. Dingell calls the Great Lakes a shared treasure and says no executive can erase the name Lake Ontario. I'm Chris DeMayo. This is Fox News.
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29: Here's your Saturday night forecast for Eastern South Carolina. Tonight, warm with a low around 72. Sunday, looking great. Partly cloudy skies, upper 80s, and only a 20% storm chance. And it looks like Monday is going to be comfortable.
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1: Welcome back. Lee Dorsey, Ride Your Pony. This 1965 New Orleans R&B classic was written and produced by the legendary Alan Toussaint, and Dorsey had a rather unusual day job for a hitmaker. When he wasn't recording, he ran an auto body repair business. All right, we are about to launch into the second half of Coast to Coast. The alien abduction mystery becomes considerably harder to dismiss when you stop examining the stories one at a time. Simon Brown is a British author, researcher, hypnotherapist, and author of the Alien UFO, host of the Alien UFO podcast. And in his book, Aspects of Alien Abduction, he places decades of experience or testimony side by side, and a disturbing architecture begins to emerge. Childhood contact, telepathic classrooms, screen memories, genetic procedures, hybrid children, strange healings, even alleged military involvement. These aren't simply stories about visitors arriving from somewhere else. They suggest something organized, persistent, and perhaps very old. Tonight, we're looking for the pattern behind the phenomenon. Simon Brown, author of Aspects of Alien Abduction, Shocking UFO Encounters, joins me next on Coast to Coast AM.
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0: Simon Brown holds a diploma in clinical hypnotherapy. He's certified in past life regression therapy. He's conducted hundreds of regression sessions. His interest in the unexplained is also deeply personal, informed by his own UFO sightings, psychic flashes, and other anomalous experiences. His latest book, Aspects of Alien Abduction, Shocking UFO Encounters, draws upon years of firsthand interviews to examine the striking and sometimes contradictory patterns running through alien abduction testimony. Simon, welcome to Coast AM. How are you?
1: I'm fine, thanks. It's good to be here.
0: Great to have you. So you've gathered all of these accounts in the book. What surprised you most when you finally stepped back and then, again, you looked at them together? Not individually, but together.
1: It looks like there is a pattern across life, the way the ETs would interact with you when you're 5 or 6 years old, then when you're a teenager, then when you're an adult. And then when you get much older, I started to see that for a lot of people, not everyone, there is a pattern there. And also it became more obvious that there's a program in place which has been running for years, is very big and is very well implemented. They're very efficient. They hardly ever make mistakes. So there's definitely something going on. But when you really get into it, you realize just how complicated it is and just how strange it can get.
0: And again, these people come from different countries, generations, backgrounds. How specific are the similarities in their experiences?
1: Well, there's all sorts of aspects. That's what my book is based on. It could be missing time. It could be childhood experiences, sightings. There's healing. There's also my lab that comes in. There's people who talk about getting taught how to fly a UFO. Then there's this classroom that shows up in lots of accounts. So we see this, lots of people from all over the world for decades reporting the same things.
0: And walk us

yeah, and they collect you. You have no control. You can move your eyes around, but nothing else. It can be very terrifying. Communication is telepathic, and a lot of the time they have very little to say. You may complain about it, tell them they don't have the right to do this, but they just kind of ignore you and do it anyway. And they will take you out of wherever you are. If it's in a building, they can float you through the wall or the window as though it's not there. It's like they can adjust your frequency or slightly take you out of this dimension or something. And some people have said when they've gone through the wall, they get a quick glimpse of wires or pipes going down. And then they can be carried up to a UFO that's waiting. A lot of the time, people will kind of blank out there and have no memory of what the next thing is. But then the next memory is they're lying on some sort of a table and the greys are around them. They're, you know, the 4 foot tall greys. Occasionally you see tall greys, which could be 6-7 feet tall. Then even less likely you see a mantis, and then sometimes the Nordics show up, or reptilians. And they can be seen working together as well as by themselves. You could see Nordics with greys or reptilians with greys. But then there's a medical examination. With women, they may collect eggs. With men, they may collect semen. And it's a thing where people have said that it feels like they're doing maintenance on their equipment. But you as a human are equipment, and that they're just making sure that these, what you might say for the women, that their egg factory, because they might consider that they own you, is working okay. They want to make sure that all your organs are fine, that your legs are fine, you know, just almost like putting a car into the garage for a check. And then there may be something called a mind scan. This is where a tall grey would come in, and they bring their face down right over yours. So their face is about an inch away from your face, and all you can see is their black eyes. And then you can feel them or sense them kind of rummaging around in your brain, in your mind. And it's not that they're doing something bad or that they're taking memories so you don't remember stuff. It's almost like they're just checking out your mind state, as they're also checked out your physical body. But they can know absolutely everything about you when they do that. And then after that, there may be more blanks in it. There may be more other things happening that are related to how long they've been picking you up and how much they might trust you. Because some people, when they get older, are allowed to have more freedom aboard the craft. They may be asked to help. Like the greys may come to somebody who say they're now 50 and they've been abducted since they were 5 years old. They've been through this so many times. And they'll say to this older person, look, we've got a bunch of humans coming on soon. We want you to go to them and calm them down, tell them everything's going to be all right. And I almost see this like the older humans, there are prison trustees. But then the older ones say that they have a much more equal relationship with them. And this is basically me talking about the greys as well. It's not applied to all the alien races that people come across. And also they talk about, as they get older, it becomes more spiritual in a way. They have talked about out-of-body experiences where it seems like the abduction is not physical. It's like the consciousness comes out of the body. I had a guest on my podcast who said he woke up at 3 o'clock in the morning, and above the bed behind him, there was two really loud knocks on the wall. And that made him suddenly think, uh-oh, something's going to happen, because he knew what was happening to him. And there were two more loud knocks, and he said suddenly he felt like he was going backwards at 100 miles an hour. The next thing he knew, he was in like a big tube of liquid. And I've heard this description from a lot of people. And they're just kind of floating there. And then they haven't got a face mask on, but they don't seem to have problem breathing. And they look down and there's two greys. And they look up and they're suddenly shocked, like, uh-oh, he's awake, quick, do something. And when that happened, he said again he felt like he was going backwards at 100 miles an hour. But as he went backwards, his arm came up, and what he saw was an alien arm. It wasn't a human arm. It was one of the, like, he was one of the greys.
So this is where we start getting into the high strangeness and the weirder stuff.

0: that shows up. So there's out-of-body experiences, which are really interesting because that kind of links with near-death experiences. And it suggests that if the ETs know they can take your consciousness out of your body, they know that if your body dies, your consciousness continues. And this is the one of the things with disclosure. If there's people in the Pentagon who know this, that know there's definitely an afterlife, that's probably not something they would ever talk about if they were doing a full disclosure.
1: Why is that, you suppose? Why don't they want to talk about that?
0: I think it's because of religion. I think that there's a lot of people in America who are Christian, and there's a lot of them that are very Christian, you know, and that to say the consciousness can come out of the body and exist for everybody, whether you're Christian or not, might be a problem for people who are Christians. And then lots of them would say now that they think UFOs are demons. So that might just cause huge problems, particularly if it's to do with politicians who rely on a big Christian base to vote for them.
1: One of the more troubling patterns is how young this sometimes begins. Why does contact so often seem to start in childhood?
0: Yeah, it's one of those things we just don't know. It's a thing I've wondered about, where how do they know which children to interact with in the first place? It's not like they can examine every single child and decide which one is suitable. But they do find them, and there is this thing of multi-generational abductions which shows up. So it could be because their grandfather was abducted, then their parents were abducted, and now they're being abducted. But it's a thing where there's also screen memories linked to this, where the five-year-olds may wake up and there'll be greys in the room, but what they'll see are monkeys or clowns. I've had people tell me that they've seen like garden gnomes or Muppets. Or there's a woman that told me that her dolls seem to come to life and walk over. And it seems that the ETs can look inside the child's mind and find an image that is the least threatening, so the kids don't freak out, because if it was just the greys, they'd probably be really scared. And a lot of them, people who I talk to, adults now, but they say when they were 5 years old, when these clowns or monkeys started showing up in their bedroom, it was fun. They would play games. And so it's something about making a connection to the children. And then that's like 5 or 6 years old, and then it moves on and they get older and they start being taught things. And there's a chapter in my book, because I've heard it so often, about what they call the classroom, where they might report that they have all these objects that are about six inches across. They're different colors. There'd be a pyramid shape, a cube, these sort of shapes, or a ball, and they're different colors. And the aliens are teaching them telekinesis. They're teaching them how to move these objects with their mind. And that's been reported a lot. And I've seen pictures abductees have drawn of children sitting around in a circle, and they're all looking up and all these objects are dancing in the air above them. So that's the next stage. And then when you get to be a teenager and you go into puberty and you're able to reproduce, that's when it starts to turn nasty.
1: Yes, and we'll get into that as well. But are you able to identify anything genetically, psychologically, intuitively, spiritually, that it might explain why certain experiences are selected?
0: There is a thing of some people are quite psychic when they're young, and then they say after the contact, it's like their psychic ability is turbocharged. So maybe they pick the children that have this psychic ability. Maybe it's part of a genetic program that they're running that they may have been running for thousands of years. And so they make a genetic change to their grandfather, and then they pick up the children of the grandfather and check their genetics and see what's happened. Then they pick up the next child, the next one along, and then they look at their genetics and see how the changes have affected them. And they may be making changes at every stage of that. But there's also a thing that shows up where it looks like before people are born, they agree to this. There's two people in my book. There's Mike Cleland and Sev Tok, they both tell basically the same story, where, like with Mike Cleland, his was very strange. He was on his way home from a UFO conference, and he was crossing the desert. I can't remember where he was, if it was Arizona, but he does ultralight backpacking, and he would park up his car in the desert, just pull off the road, roll out his sleeping bag, and just sleep under the stars. And some weird things started happening around him, where he saw a really bright light quite close. And this wasn't a car park or anything. He was just in the desert. And he looked up on this hill that was close by, and he saw these lights that seemed to be circular, and it looked like a landed UFO. But he thought to himself, oh, this is ridiculous. I've just come from a UFO conference. It must be a building. Can't be a UFO. So he went to sleep, and he woke up in the morning, and he felt something had happened. And he later went to a hypnotherapist who regressed him. And he says he was picked up out of his body. This is an out-of-body experience, taken over to that UFO on the hill, and then he just dropped into it through the ceiling. And he found himself in a hallway with a couple of greys, and he was also one of the greys. And they led him through to this room. This is where high strangeness starts coming in. This room looked like a 1970s boardroom with tacky carpet and folding plastic seats and all this awful 1970s decor. And he was saying, I don't believe for a second there's a 1970s boardroom on board a UFO, but this is what he saw. And at the boardroom table, there were a number of greys sitting opposite, facing him, and he went to them and complained, saying, you didn't tell me how hard it was going to be a human when I agreed to incarnate in this life. You didn't tell me. And they basically said to him, well, man up, get on with it. But with Sev Tok, she was in the same sort of position with these greys, complaining about how they didn't tell her how hard it would be to be a human. But with her, they were more kind of apologetic, like saying, yeah, sorry about that. We didn't realize either. So those two things are suggesting that the ETs are aware of reincarnation. And again, our consciousness continues after death. And I was regressed in December, and I had a UFO sighting that was really close up, and I said to the hypnotherapist, can you take me back to that sighting I had in 1992 and see what happened? I'll see if I can get a better view of this UFO. But then this whole abduction scenario came up, and there was one point within it where I was standing there with the two greys, and this was before incarnation, and they were asking me to take on the job as a messenger, and they said they would support me in my job as a messenger. And they also asked if they could do this alien abduction thing to me, and I agreed to it, but I said only if I don't remember any of it. I don't want it interfering with my life. And that's not the first time I've had sort of abduction memories come up during hypnosis. So there are hints there. It's not like there's loads and loads of people talking about that scenario of realizing they've incarnated and they used to be an alien, but there's hints about it.
1: Simon Bowne is the author of Aspects of Alien Abduction, and we'll get into. I want to talk more about screen memories, because one of the things that I hear from experiencers is they talk about owls. They keep seeing owls, particularly owls that are unusually large. Sometimes they're unusually still, and they seem profoundly out of place. I'm guessing that's perhaps part of the screen memory, and I'd really like to get into also the military connection. People report seeing would appear to be military personnel aboard these craft. We'll get to all of that and more as we continue to discuss Aspects of Alien Abduction with author, podcaster, clinical hypnotherapist Simon Bowne, right here on Coast to Coast AM.

0: 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If it hadn't been for Wounded Warrior Project, I honestly don't know if I would be here. It was like I got my family back again. We all felt the connection, like that brother and sisterhood.
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1: ELO, When the Night Comes, a lesser known Jeff Lynne gem from ELO's 1983 album Secret Messages. Now, that album was originally conceived as a double LP, but the record company insisted it be cut down to one. So that left several tracks in the vault for years. Like this song a lot. Some of our ancestors left no fossils, but they left DNA. Scientists studying more than 500 modern human genomes found evidence of two previously unknown human lineages that vanished from the fossil record. One interbred with early humans in Africa more than 50,000 years ago, leaving roughly 0.5 to 1% of our DNA behind. The other is far older, a super archaic lineage that split from our ancestors about 1.8 million years ago and later passed DNA to modern humans through the Denisovans. Using a new method called TRACE, researchers essentially worked backward through our genomes to reconstruct these missing branches of the human family tree. We may not know why these mysterious ancestors were, or who they were, rather, but their DNA is still with us. Our genes are carrying pieces of human history that we've never seen. And you can read more of this story in the news section up at coasttocoastam.com. Hey, have you ever noticed some conversations only seem possible after midnight? Conversations about near-death experiences, UFO encounters, haunted places, synchronicities, and the mysterious people carry with them for years because nobody else would believe them. Well, that's what you'll find on the Paranormal Podcast Network from iHeartMedia and Coast to Coast AM, featuring shows from Captain Ron, Joshua P. Warren, Sandra Champlain, Heidi Hollis, and the late, great Ian Punnett. 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

0: Simon, what is it about owls? Is that just another screen memory? People often report seeing not just owls, but like really large owls, and in places you wouldn't expect to find owls.
1: Yeah, there seems to be a lot going on with owls. Mike Cleland, who wrote the foreword for my book, is, you know, he's had two huge books where he's written about it, and he's had so many people contact him with their owl experiences. There's one that's in my book where a woman was walking through a forest, and she's going around this path, it's going around a bend, and she sees this grey alien just standing there on the side of the path. And the grey is surprised that she can see him, and she feels this kind of telepathic message from him just going, owl, owl, owl, owl. And then she sees him morph into this four-foot owl, and it just walks off into the trees. Or it may be somebody's driving down the road at night and they come across this four-foot owl standing in the middle of the road. And it's like, there's no such thing as a four-foot owl. How come it's standing there looking at me? And I had a client for hypnosis, for regression, and he wanted to find out about this childhood memory where he woke up one night and there was an owl standing in the middle of his bedroom that was far too big to be a real owl. So I did that regression with him and we investigated that. But then they also seem to show up as genuine owls. And lots of abductees have told me that if they're in bed at night and they hear an owl, that's a sign to them that they're going to be picked up that night. And there's an idea that owls have, they have such great eyesight and hearing that they'd be a fantastic kind of organic CCTV if you had telepathy and you could log into their brains and see what they're seeing and hear what they're hearing. So it does seem to be that thing of trying to hide what's really there so as not to freak out the people that they're interacting with. Also, so occasionally it's like just trying to hide. And they don't just show up as owls as well. They might show up as deer and foxes and other animals. And we saw that in Spielberg's film.
0: Yes, yes. What about... Simon. What about appearing as... maybe relatives, dead relatives.
1: Yeah, that's interesting. Whitley Strieber's talked about this a lot, about how there were people staying with him at his cabin and he'd have an alien experience upstairs and somebody downstairs would see a deceased loved one in the room with them. And there's a guy called Steve Aspin who had an experience. He was in a hotel, I think it was Sardinia. He woke up in the middle of the night and at the foot of the bed, there's two grey aliens and standing between them was his father who had died 3 years before. But Steve at the time thought, what's he doing here with them? But later thought, hang on, this was just a screen memory. My father wasn't there. This was another alien standing in the middle. So it's that thing of, is it screen memory or is there a real kind of contact with spirits going on, and it's just something we just don't know.
0: So it's possible that much of what we assume is some sort of paranormal activity could be in fact screen memory. It may explain some, most, or maybe even all of ghost sightings.
1: Yeah, I wouldn't go that far. There are different types of ghost sightings, aren't there? There's active ones and passive ones, and the passive ones just seem to be a recording that keep going round and round and people see it now and then. And then the active ghost seems much more conscious and, you know, interacting with the people that see them. So I wouldn't go so far as to say that they're all screen memories as well. And this is one of the great things about paranormal, that there's so much to it.
0: What about people who report military personnel? I'm not talking about aliens in uniform. I'm talking about, let's say, for example, U.S. military personnel aboard craft.
1: Yeah, there's a whole chapter in my book about this. There's a guy, Steve Neal, said when he was a child, about seven, he woke up in a hospital bed, and it was a human-looking hospital. To his left were two greys, and to his right there was a man dressed in a white doctor's coat. He was balding. He had a big moustache. He was like 50 years old. And the grey came over and did something to his forehead that was a little painful. And when they stepped back, the doctor stepped forward and looked at his forehead and said, oh, look, now you've left a mark. He's going to see that in the morning. And that was all Steve remembered of that experience. But then there's it is the MyLab thing. People do report seeing humans in uniforms with the aliens. There's one account that comes to mind of a woman that was in a room. It was like a huge warehouse, a couple of hundred beds there with humans on, and Graves were working on them all at the same time, and there's men there in military uniform. So that shows up. There's also Deborah Corbell. She had this new boyfriend, and they were going to stay at his cabin in the woods, and they arrived there, and she thought she saw something out the corner of her eyes. She thought there was somebody there. And then she gets kind of dizzy and delirious a bit, and she's getting picked up, and there's black SUVs. And then the next thing she knows, she's lying in this bed, and there's a doctor. She said he was quite old. He had a very strong southern accent. And he said something like, there's a bug in your ear, young lady. I'm just going to take it out. And he took something out that looked like an insect, but then it rolled up into a silver BB bull. And then the doctor said to her, I don't even know why I'm talking to you. You're not going to remember any of this. But when she woke up, she was on the sofa in this cabin in the woods, and the boyfriend was there, and he just grabbed her by the elbow, and they got in the car and drove 2 hours back to town. And he didn't say a word to her the whole time, and then just dropped her out on the road outside her apartment and drove off. So he obviously knows something happened. Something weird happened to him, and he was just very angry, and he never contacted her again. So it's not like, with a lot of this, it's a multiple witness thing. If it's just one person experiencing it, people might say it's psychosis or something, but when it's more than one person, it can't be. And it does seem to be happening. There is some kind of government or military interference. I've had people tell me about black helicopters, like they just sit themselves just above the house opposite their house. I mean, it's right there. And then they'll walk out down the road and the helicopter will just follow them. And it's just black. There's no markings on it, which I think might be illegal. So, what's happening there? Who's doing this?
0: So these aren't, in other words, when people, experiencers are seeing people in uniform, military personnel. These are not screen memories. This seems to be indicating what? Some kind of cooperation between, let's say, Grays and the U.S. military or other government officials?
1: Yeah, I think it could be military from any country. And it seems like there's two things going on. One of them is that sometimes military personnel are seen with the Greys during abduction events. And another one with this MyLab thing, it's almost like these people are aware that the victim has been abducted, but they have no contact with the aliens. And so what they're doing with the abductee is trying to gain intelligence, trying to find as much from them as they can to try and work out what's going on. And some people report the people they see in uniform are not wearing any thing they recognize. It doesn't look like Army, Air Force, Navy. It's some other uniform.
0: Explain MyLabs. What are they?
1: Well, it stands for military abductions. And that seems to be that thing where they're taken and they're examined and questioned because they're trying to gain intelligence on what's going on. There's a woman in my book who has a memory of waking up inside a building and being really scared, and there's military personnel around, and she ran through the building, went out the front into this big courtyard, and she said it was very hot and it seemed like it would be in the desert somewhere. And then they catch her and the memory finishes. And she also says there's a slight memory of some kind of medical exam or something sexual, but she can't quite put her finger on it. And so that's kind of indicates they're trying to find out about what may be going on with this hybrid program and the aliens harvesting the eggs and things.
0: What do you make of rooms that appear larger inside than outside?
1: Yeah, I know. It's like the TARDIS. It's like the interior of the craft is in a different dimension or a different place. Or perhaps when you step through the hatch, the door into the craft, you're passing through some kind of portal. I hear that reported sometimes in rooms. People say that the beings just seem to step out of a light or a hole in the air that's just black, like there's some kind of portal there. So that I've heard a few reports of that, not a lot, but it does show up, and it's to do with how also aliens can mess with your perception and what you're seeing and your consciousness, and then it gets into more high strangeness. There was a couple that I talked to, the lady's name's Rhonda Hull, and they were living on a trailer park. And she said it was about 11 o'clock and they decided to go outside and have their last cigarette of the day. And the plot next to them was empty normally, but they looked over and there was a trailer there. And it had the lights on and it had everything you would need to park a trailer in this space. And they were like, well, that's weird. We don't remember that being brought in today. We didn't hear any noises or anything. So they went to bed, didn't think much of it, got up in the morning and it's not there. And so they went and jumped over the fence and they were looking at the grass and they were looking for tire tracks or marks on the ground that would have been left by the trailer. It was nothing. It's as though it was never there. So that's another weird thing, screen memories. And the military don't seem to be able to do that, control people like that. I did hear one story from, this is Whitley Strieber. He said he was in this hotel room. There was a knock at the door and there were two guys in suits who said they wanted to interview him. And he got the impression that they were from some agency or military or something. And he refused. And they smiled because, don't worry, we'll get our interview. And then one of them pulled a dictaphone out and pressed play. And Whitley Strieber heard his own voice on the playback. And he was being interviewed by them. And he said like 20 minutes had passed. It had been in an instant. And it had been unrecognizable. There was no dizziness, no weirdness about it. But somehow they had got their interview with him.
0: This idea of, you know, again, rooms that appear larger inside than outside. We've talked about beings that appear or disappear abruptly. Experiences where hours simply vanish. Does this force us beyond the conventional extraterrestrial hypothesis? In other words, maybe we're not simply dealing with spacecraft capable of crossing enormous distances. Maybe we're talking about intelligences capable of manipulating our experience of physical reality.
1: Yeah. Yeah, that seems to be going on. It does not seem to me that these are just aliens in spaceships. It's not like Star Trek or Star Wars. That they are able to alter our perception, take us out of our bodies. They seem to be interdimensional. I've heard Congress people say that. They've been in a skiff and they came out and they couldn't talk about it, but basically said, don't think of interstellar, think of interdimensional. And it shows up how they can manipulate us and probably how they can travel across vast distances. It may be that they just jump into another dimension, and when they jump out of it, they're here. There's no time lost in the travel. But then there's that other thing where they do have craft, and they seem to crash, if it's a genuine crash, or if for some reason they've crashed on purpose. And so there is that thing of craft and physical beings, and the other side of it is this high strangeness. But it started off with craft and physical beings, didn't it, and got weirder and weirder. Almost like the phenomenon itself is changing what it presents to humans to keep humans confused. But that's just a guess.
0: Let's talk about marks. Sometimes experiencers wake up with something on the body. What kinds of marks recur in these accounts?
1: Well, one of them is scoop marks, which looks like there's been a little scoop of skin taken out of you, and there's no blood, there's no scabbing, there's no, it's just there, and it's there for ages, and people wake up in the morning and it's there. as Siv talked about a common thing with where it's just pinpricks that are in a shape. She had an X marked out in 9 pinpricks that were, it was perfect X. There was no way this was natural or an accident. And she was at a point in her life where she knew she was having these experiences, but she was thinking, no, just ignore it, put it out of your mind. And then a week later, she woke up for just a few seconds and she was lying on her side and she looked behind her and there was one of the greys behind her. And then in the next morning, she wakes up, there's another X. And she got her boyfriend to look at them and she photographed one of these X's. It's on her website. They're identical, one each side of her body. And it was almost like she was thinking, they've done it on purpose. I refuse to accept the first one, but the aliens have come back, almost like they're saying, hey, pay attention, we're really here. And there's a woman who had marks on her leg, and she was talking about it at a like an experiences meetup. And another woman pulled her trouser leg up and she had the same marks on her leg, and it was beneath the knee. And the other woman started crying because she was still thinking, well, this definitely can't be happening, this can't be real. But it was a real confirmation. I've had women tell me that they have bruises on their inner thigh, and the bruises are kind of the shape of long, long fingers, and there's only 3 of them.
0: Have you seen this? I mean, you've seen photographs, you've seen images on websites. Have you witnessed personally these marks on someone?
1: No, I haven't. No.
0: All right. We'll pick this up on the other side. Simon Bowne is with us. Aspects of Alien Abduction is the book. Back with more of our conversation right here on Coast to Coast AM.

0: Buck and John Smoltz welcoming you back to the City Center Convenience Mart.
1: Heather's moment has arrived, and you just hope all that training pays off.
0: Heather lays down her purchase, but Randy rings it up as slowly as he can.
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0: Yep, she's looking at the cigarettes.
1: There's nothing good back there.
0: Heather's arm is in motion, but she just grabs the gum off the counter.
1: That's a slick move.
0: Even Randy tips his cap to Heather. 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
9: Deadly shootings. I'm Deborah Valentine, Fox News. At least one person is reported dead and five others hurt following a shooting incident, according to police in Switzerland. The mass market Blick tabloid and local media report the gunfire erupted during a rave party. Cantonal police in Aargau, 29 miles west of Zurich, said a large-scale operation is underway. South Carolina law enforcement officials investigating a deadly officer-involved shooting that took place in Columbia. Fox's Marianne Rafferty.
10: Police in South Carolina are investigating a shooting that killed an officer and left another hurt. It happened in the state's capital, Columbia. Police say it started with a domestic dispute involving a man who was under a restraining order. Officers later found him at the park where gunfire was exchanged. The suspect was also killed.
9: Police Chief W.H. Skip Holbrook confirms two officers were injured, one has died.
11: Two Columbia police officers were involved and injured in an officer-involved shooting while investigating a reported domestic violence dispute. And it's with heartbreak and sadness that I inform you that one of our officers has succumbed to those injuries.
9: Police identify the officer killed as 29-year-old Christopher DeLong, a married father of two young children. Police say the suspect, 33-year-old Adam Tyler Dowdy of Prosperity, South Carolina, had a long rap sheet. A Florida Republican does an about-face on President Trump's massive Venezuela deal.
12: Congresswoman Maria Elvira Salazar, who's been outspoken against Venezuelan President Delcy Rodriguez, took to X saying the deal would come to an end once President Trump's term ends. She later deleted the English and Spanish posts and returned an hour later with a different message, declaring that the agreement is a great deal for the American and Venezuelan people.
9: That's Fox's Chris DeMeo with that report. 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
9: A primary election in Massachusetts this week will again test the direction of the Democratic Party. Fox's Jared Halpern has more.
12: Democratic Senator Ed Markey is asking Massachusetts voters for one more term. At 80 years old, he has remained the frontrunner and favorite among the party's more progressive wing, but is facing a challenge from Democratic Congressman Seth Moulton. Moulton is 47 years old and a Marine Corps veteran. He argues Markey is out of touch and criticized the decision to seek a third term. The winner of the Democratic primary will face presumptive Republican nominee John Deaton. The Commonwealth has not sent a Republican to the Senate since 2010. Jared Halpern, Fox News.
9: As the House heads back into session this week, one representative is proposing new legislation that would require influencers to disclose if they get money from other governments.
21: Florida Republican Congresswoman Anna Paulina Luna has introduced the Foreign Propaganda Registration Act. It would amend the Foreign Agents Registration Act, requiring social media influencers to disclose if they get paid by foreign governments.
22: I've talked to many Democrats, and they're frankly tired of what's happening, too, because what you're seeing is the polarization in this country is not organic. It's being manufactured, and it's being manufactured a lot by our adversaries.
21: Luna says her bill will go hand in hand with another piece of legislation that would update FEC laws, requiring influencers to disclose if they're being paid by political action committees or political candidates. Jessica Rosenthal, Fox News.
9: The Little League World Series championship game is set for today. The championship game will be played in Williamsport, Pennsylvania. Henderson, Nevada will face Caraco for the world title after both teams won their respective championship games. Nevada beat Ohio 12-2 to win the U.S. title, while Caraco shut out Japan 4-0 for the international crown. The final is set for 3 p.m. Eastern time at LeMad Stadium. I'm Deborah Valentine. This is Fox News.
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1: Here's your Saturday night forecast for eastern South Carolina. Tonight, warm with a low around 72. Sunday, looking great. Partly cloudy skies, upper 80s, and only a 20% storm chance. And it looks like Monday is going to be comfortable.
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1: Hey, welcome back. The title track of Ozzy Osbourne's 2020 album, Ordinary Man, pairing the Prince of Darkness with Elton John on vocals and piano, and features Slash on guitar. Ozzy said the song reflected his fear of being forgotten, which makes the title wonderfully ironic, given the enormous cultural footprint he had. Scientists have uncovered fossilized teeth from seven shark species in the middle of Egypt's desert, revealing that the barren landscape was once a thriving ancient sea. The teeth, dating back millions of years, include species never before found in Africa or Egypt. Researchers say the discovery points to a rich, predator-filled marine ecosystem that existed there during the Cretaceous period, when sea levels were dramatically higher. Today, there's no ocean in sight, but millions of years ago, sharks ruled these waters. You can read more of this story of this shark graveyard in the desert in the In the News section up at coasttocoastam.com. Strange Universe with George Nori goes beyond the ordinary, exploring UFOs, ancient mysteries, consciousness, life after death, hidden realities, and the unexplained. Curious? Good. The Strange starts here, now streaming on Spark TV. 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Back to more of my conversation with Simon Bowne, the author of Aspects of Alien Abduction, right here on Coast to Coast AM.
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0: Simon Bound stays with us. He's a certified past life regression therapist, conducted hundreds of regression sessions, and his latest book, Aspects of Alien Abduction, Shocking UFO Encounters, draws upon years of firsthand interviews. And I wanted to get into the genetics and the hybrid program, Simon. And this reproductive material, I think, takes us into a much darker territory. What are women reporting about pregnancies that are medically confirmed and then they inexplicably disappear?
1: Yeah, this is disturbing, and it shows up occasionally. I had a woman on who, she was 3 months pregnant, and she had the ultrasound. It was all confirmed. She woke up in the morning, and she felt the fetus was gone. And there was no sign of a miscarriage, no blood anywhere or anything. And she went to see the doctor, the same doctor who confirmed the pregnancy, and he said, yeah, you've lost the child. We're going to have to do a DNC. And this is a kind of a cleanup operation. And they took her out to do it. And when she was brought back, the doctor came in and said, it's already been done. You're clean. It's like somebody else has done it, which is very weird. There was another woman who was, she had a problem with her appendix and they had to do an operation. And afterwards, the surgeon came to her and said, when was the last time you had your operation? And she said, I've never had another one. And he was saying, yeah, we couldn't see any scars on you, but somebody's removed your right ovary and cauterized the fallopian tube. And he said, this is not natural. This somebody has done surgery. And she was able to go back to her Navy records that confirmed she did have that right ovary while she was in the Navy. And they just could not explain what had happened to her. So this does show up. And there was one woman who had twins, and one of the twins went missing. And then later people are introduced to babies or teenagers who don't quite look human or look 50% alien and 50% human. And I did have a guy on my podcast who was talking about how likely it is that you'd be able to create a hybrid between an alien species and humans. And he was a professor, a biologist, describing, going into detail about how impossible it would be. And he said it's more likely to be transgenetics rather than hybrids. But it's certainly a disturbing thing, and it does show up.
0: So after examining these accounts, what do you think this

0: we wait another couple of thousand years and see how the race develops. And when Bob Lazar was talking about being at S4 and Area 51, he said that he was given these blue folders that talked about the aliens and different programs they had running at S4. And he's noticed in one of the folders it said the aliens had interfered with human DNA 63 times. But it does seem that what people see since the 90s is there has been a progression where the hybrids looked very alien and partly human. And then over time, they've looked more and more human as time has passed. And I don't think it's a thing about invasion or trying to replace us. It seems to be like they're trying to get the human race to move forwards. Because I look at it from this point of view, it's a bit spiritual to do with reincarnation. And they're so aware of other realities and dimensions that Earth is not really, you know, it's a physical thing. They're not really that interested in taking ownership of the Earth. That's just a science fiction invasion story. The Earth is a great planet, but it's not unique, and it's on the outer reaches of the galaxy, and there's probably thousands and thousands of planets just like Earth that they could go and take, where there's no civilization, there's no crazy humans with their nuclear weapons who would put up a fight. So I don't think it's any kind of invasion or trying to replace us. I do think what they're doing could be an upgrade.
1: So we've got greys, we've got Nordics, reptilians, mantids. And when you put the testimony together, do you think different species, do they seem like they're independent with different agendas, or are they different levels of the same organization?
0: I think they're independents there, and there are the greys, and there's different factions of greys. Some of them are quite nasty. Some of them seem to be all spiritual and about love. And the same with the Nordics. I get the feeling the reptilians are more aggressive and nastier, and that the mantids, some people say it seems like they're the ones that are in charge, and they seem to be a lot more intelligent than the greys and live much longer, and they know much more about what's going on. And also, I think people describe them as look like a praying mantis, but it's not exactly like a praying mantis. That's just a kind of vague idea you get of them. There was a guy I talked to when he was small. He said Captain Hook from the Peter Pan movie used to show up in his bedroom. And he realized that big hat was actually a mantis being, and the hat was like the shape of its head and how its eyes were. But I also occasionally talk to people who say that they're encountering Arcturians or Pleiadians. And there's one guy I talked to who was encountering the Greys and the Arcturians. And the greys were really nasty to him. And even now, when he's in his 50s, he says he's never had a good experience with the greys. And he really quite hates them. But it's the Arcturians that have been the positive side of it.
1: You also raise the possibility in the book that the humanoid forms that witnesses see may be an interface rather than the being's true appearance. I mean, so what if no one has actually seen what is behind the greys?
0: Yeah, it's weird. It's how they mess with our perception. And it's that screen memory thing again. There's an idea that perhaps where some of these ETs come from is interdimensional, and where they exist, they don't have a physical body. And when they come to us, what we see of them is what we imprint upon them for their physicality. It starts getting really weird. There was a guy who said that that's exactly what a grey told him. And that it also could be that the way they present themselves, what we see of them, is false in a way. Because if you look at them, they're all described as being just like humans, with a head and two arms and two legs. And the idea that humanoid shape would evolve on all these different planets seems a bit unlikely. So where does that come from? Is that a thing where they've been constructed in some way to

0: not freak us out too much. I suppose if you wake up at 3 a.m. and there's greys at the foot of your bed, that's going to freak you out. But is it a thing where they've been genetically engineered to interact with us, and the ETs are so advanced they can do that? It's like they're constructed beings, because people report them being in their bedroom, and then they don't seem to have a problem with the gravity, the air pressure, the what's in the air, with the oxygen and nitrogen, and they don't seem to have any worries about picking up viruses or diseases from us. So it's almost as if they have been engineered to be fine and exist in Earth's atmosphere.
1: Do you think it's possible we're making a mistake in assuming these are separate species? In other words, could all of those appearances be different masks or different job descriptions inside one intelligence?
0: I suppose it could be, yeah. We don't know for sure. And over time, there's been suggestions, like Jacques Vallée and others have said, that perhaps this is the same phenomenon that's been around for hundreds or thousands of years. And in the past, we would have called them elves or pixies or fairies. Going back hundreds of years, fairies were not the image we have now. So this Disney little creature with wings that looks human, they were much taller than that, and they would interfere with people, and they'd be tricksters, and they would have interactions with people that would seem like missing time, and people would be taken to spaces of light. And, you know, that sounds like an alien abduction.
1: You actually, in the book, also entertain, I think, even a stranger possibility. Some of these encounters could belong to an organized program, and then you have others that might represent, let's say, unauthorized activity. So if that's the case, you think experiencers are caught in some kind of conflict between competing non-human factions?
0: I think it's possible there could be competition there. That's from what we see of some people reporting awful experiences and some saying they're great. They seem to be different ones there. But at the same time, none of these aliens have disclosed themselves to the human race. And it may be that there is some kind of something that maybe they're scared of, or something they adhere to. No matter what they're doing with the humans, they won't disclose, they won't show themselves fully. The guy that I talked to with the Arcturians and the Greys, he said that the Arcturians would seem a lot more powerful than the Greys, and he was abducted, and they were doing something really nasty to him, and the Arcturians came. This sounds like science fiction. I'm not sure I believe everything that I'm saying, but they came through a portal into the room where he was aboard the craft, and the Greys just froze. They couldn't move, and they picked him up and took him back through the portal. It's like the Greys had no defense at all with the Arcturians. And I wonder if there is maybe something that we would call a prime directive. But I also think the ETs are not like us. If we watch Star Wars or Star Trek, the aliens we see there are pretty much the same IQ as us. They have the same motives, emotions, the same society, their families and things. But the impression I get is that that's not the case for the aliens that we see. It may be a little bit for some of them, but there is something that Whitley Strieber calls the fourth mind, which is where he thinks they're trying to take the human race to, and that he was exposed to that for just a few seconds, and he said it was overwhelming, where you have telepathy and awareness of different timelines and precognition of the future possibilities and this awareness of dimensions and a network of connectivity between all living things. And this is something that people have near-death experiences report as well. So it's like, the more you get into it, the more complicated it gets. And so even though I've been reading the books for decades and I've talked to many, many people who've had these experiences, I still don't feel I really know what's going on. Even though 99% of the time, wherever I am, I'm the expert in the room.
1: So, I mean, they can alter memory, perception, emotion, bodily control. Is there any part of an experiencer that remains inaccessible to them? Is there any private interior territory they can't enter?
0: I think most of the time they can't. It seems to be that if a tall grey does a mind scan, they can, but most of the time they can't. It seems like when people are paralyzed, they still are able to think and move their eyes around. Sometimes they're able to move their heads and they're able to talk and complain. Other times they do seem to be able to communicate telepathically with the aliens and complain telepathically. And this is something I saw where aliens said, "What are you complaining for? You know this is necessary. You've done this lots of times before." But I don't blame them for paralyzing people, because we can be so violent. It's, you know, it's what we do with wild animals when we want to examine them. Sorry, I'm getting off track there.
1: No, there's no such thing on Coast to Coast. It's all valuable information. So you've had an experience. Is there any, and you underwent a regression, is it generational in your family, do you think?
0: I don't think so. There's no hints of that at all in my family. But, something might have happened with me, because it's hypnosis, and there's the power of suggestion, and there's being leading. And when I take people through regressions, I'm well aware of that, so I make sure I don't do it. And another time I was hypnotized for a past life regression, and it suddenly jumped into an alien abduction scenario. And it wasn't that we were looking for that. There was no suggestion of it. I wasn't led there at all. It was just spontaneous. And I suddenly, in that room, felt terrified. And the hypnotherapist said to me afterwards, they could see my muscles shivering because I was so scared. And these different things happened that were, I still think they're quite interesting. And I saw myself on the table and the greys were doing what they did. It took me off the table. And then I had a vision of being in a forest where an area the size of a football field had been cleared. So it was all just tree stumps. And there were lots of other adults. And there was a planet in the sky. And it was very, very close to Earth, far too close for reality, because, you know, the gravity fields and magnetic fields of the two planets would have caused havoc. But coming from that planet was a pathway coming down to where we were standing. And there were all these children dressed in white were coming down the path, and all the adults were greeting them, and it was big smiles and hugs. And I heard a telepathic message that said, "When the planets meet, the children will return." And then the next thing, I was back in this craft with these two aliens. And that was pretty much the end of the experience. And I was back in my flat in London. It was 2 a.m. And it was, I had no memory at all when I woke up the next morning.
1: Just have about a minute here as we head into the bottom of the hour. Simon, what happens when an experiencer says no?
0: Oh, it's tough luck. Yeah, they just do it. I've heard some people say that if you call out to Jesus, then they'll stop. But there was one guy reported to me that he was calling for Jesus, and the aliens took his eyeball out of his skull and said to him, "Ha, where's your Jesus now?"
1: Wow, that's dark. All right, back with more and your calls coming up next for Simon Bowne right here on Coast to Coast AM.

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1: Hey, welcome back. A strange sight over Alabama has UFO watchers talking. Late last month, a witness in Guntersville spotted three glowing orange orbs silently moving across the evening sky at different speeds. One was reportedly moving quickly before suddenly slowing down, something that immediately caught the witness's attention. The witness managed to grab a cell phone video, although the footage captures only one of the three mysterious lights. So what was it? Some are wondering if the objects could have been something truly unexplained or even extraterrestrial. Of course, skeptics suggest a much simpler explanation: sky lanterns. Take a look at the footage and decide for yourself, and you'll find the video in the carousel up at coasttocoastam.com. When we come back, your questions and comments for clinical hypnotherapist and past life regression therapist Simon Bowne, the author of Aspects of Alien Abduction, would love to hear from experiencers. That's all coming up next on Coast to Coast AM.
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0: Simon, I'm curious, if the phenomenon is capable of altering memory, why do any memories survive at all? I mean, are these fragments of memories, are they mistakes? Or maybe these experiencers are actually meant to remember just enough to change them?
1: I think it may be a combination of both. I think that it's like, for some people, the interaction with the ETs is a transformative experience over the decades. And I've asked them, when you look back about your whole life and you have these terrible things happen through your teens and your 20s, would you go back and change it? And they say, no, it's made me the person I am today, and it's been really spiritually transformative. So it's a thing where people don't wish it didn't happen.
0: All right, let's go to the phones west of the Rockies. Lonnie is in Washington State. Lonnie, welcome to Coast. Good morning.
2: Yes, hello, Richard. Yes, it's Lonnie. Hi, Simon.
1: Hi.
2: How you doing? Simon,
1: I've
2: got a question, if you don't mind me asking. Uh-huh. Is that, okay, you went into detail about the women that wake up after an abduction, after your expertise observation, with marks and this and that, and what they had. Okay, fine. Now, I might have missed it if you ever spoke about the male human species that might woke up with similar things. Also, children. Thank you. I'll listen to the answer off the air.
0: All right. Thank you, Lonnie. Go ahead, Simon.
1: So I'm not sure what the question was.
0: I think she was asking about the males that are being abducted and I guess, you know, retrieval of sperm, perhaps.
1: Yeah, that seems to happen a lot. That seems to be part of the hybrid program. Lots of people report that the eggs are removed, the sperm is taken, and then they're introduced to children later. That they're told, these are your children. So it's like we're treated like the women are the egg factory, the men are the sperm factory, and the ETs don't seem to take much notice of who you are and your personality and your identity and you as a person. And until you get older, maybe once that they've got what they need from that side of things, then when you're older, you get passed on to a different team of greys who deal with the older humans.
0: Your book suggests this phenomenon sometimes operates almost invisibly alongside, you know, one's ordinary life. How many people then could have been having these encounters without even knowing it? I mean, people whose only clues maybe are missing time or strange dreams, these inexplicable scars we talked about earlier, phobias, memories that don't quite belong. I mean, how many people maybe, without realizing it, are experiencers? What percentage of the population do you suppose?
1: I suppose it's really hard to say. There do seem to be a lot of people out there are having these experiences. People contact me, I get emails, and sometimes they're looking for regression, other times they're not. They've just had these experiences they can't explain. I suppose the problem is, if people can't remember anything, they're not reporting anything. So it'd be impossible to put a percentage on it. Some people have suggested it's a few million people around the world. Others said 200 million around the world. But there does seem to be a lot of it going on, because people report being on craft and they're taken down a hallway and there's all these doorways and there are people in every room on these beds. It's like it's a factory. All the humans are on the production line, and the ETs have done this thousands of times, and that's just what they do.
0: Let's go to the wild card line. Adam is in Pascagoula, Mississippi. Adam, good morning. Welcome to Coast.
3: Yes, I have two questions. Number one, are there any human zoos on alien planets of missing people and anything from abductees or anything you may have heard? And number two, where is the actual Federation of Light located in our universe? Because from what I know, that is not on Earth.
0: The Federation of Light. Where is it?
1: I don't know. I don't know if it exists. I hear about this, the Galactic Federation, and it involves all the different alien types, and then they include the Arcturians, the Pleiadians, the people from Lyra. But it sounds a bit too much Star Trek to me. And I think these aliens are, like I said before, they don't think like humans, and they, if they have some organization, it's different to that. And also calling it the Federation of Light, it sounds kind of spiritual, and it's all about 5D awakening and everybody moving up, you know, to the fourth mind. And I don't know about this stuff. It's like I've got a huge gray basket. You know, there's a little basket of stuff I definitely don't believe, a little basket of stuff I definitely do believe. This massive grey basket where it's, you put stuff in, you hear it, and you think, I don't know about this. But then at the same time, you think, I've heard a lot of weird things, so I can't discount it. And you just put it there. With this idea of humans on other planets, that's an interesting thing. I wonder if there are colonies of humans on other planets, and they've been there for thousands of years, and there's whole civilizations, or there may be a few million humans living alongside all these other aliens. There's a guy called Jim Sparks who used to have a lot of encounters, and he said that one time the Greys wanted him to escort some people in the city, and he met them, and he was told, you can't interact with them. You just have to show them around. You can't talk to them or ask them questions. But he did ask one of them, what do you do? And they said, shipbuilding. And he goes, whereabouts? And this person just pointed up straight at the sky. And Jim Sparks took this to mean this guy builds UFOs on another planet. And he got the impression that because of the way they're reacting to stuff he was showing them, they hadn't been on Earth before. This was all new to them. So that shows up now and then as well. And maybe there are people who go missing on Earth who are taken to places like that and stay there, whether they want to or not.
0: To the wild card line we go again. This time it's Gary in Arizona. Good morning, Gary. Welcome to Coast. You're on the line with Simon Bowen.
4: Yes, good morning, gentlemen. I wanted to describe an ability that I've gained since 2022, having COVID-19.
0: Go ahead.
4: I've seemed to gain the ability to see energy particles filling the night sky, blue and red in color only. And if I stare at any part of the sky, I can see a small ring of red spinning lights contained within a geodesic dome or a sphere. And I can get them to come from far away to within 12 inches of my face. I can control their direction of travel, spinning left or right. And I need to find out, is there a positive way that I can use this ability to help mankind?
1: I haven't heard of something like this before. Do you ever sense any kind of communication with them?
4: Just telepathic, but no voice responses. It's like I have my inner mind within the mind, my third eye ability. That's what I've gained out of it. And it's day and night, every day and night since 2022 that I can do this. It's weird. It's really weird, but I haven't heard of anybody else that can do this. So there's got to be some reason I have this ability to be able to use it to help others scientifically. That's what I want to do, is a positive response that I can do.
1: Well, how do you feel when this happens? Do you feel any kind of shimmering in your body or electricity, or you just feel normal?
4: No, it just happens. I can concentrate on any spot in the sky. Yeah.
1: Yeah, I'm not sure what to make of this.
0: Why did it start, you suppose, in 2022? Is it possible that Gary was abducted and doesn't know it?
1: Well, I'm not sure. It could be something spiritual. I've written a book on near-death experiences, and I've researched that a lot, and it could be something, perhaps, that his third eye is opening a bit and he's seeing this spiritual energy. A lot of NDE people talk about how there's a web around the earth that's consciousness connected, and everybody's connected into this web, and it's a like a super conscious, or a, I wouldn't want to call it a hive mind. So it's again, it's in the gray area, right? It's difficult to know. If there's no communication as such, like, then there's no voices, no information coming through. It's difficult to say.
0: All right, Gary. Fascinating call. Thank you for that. Wild card line again. Denver in Jackson, Mississippi. Denver, welcome to Coast. Good morning.
5: Good morning. Thank you for this opportunity to speak on Coast. I will give one shout out to Yvonne in North Carolina. What I'd like to ask the guests about a certain gentleman, when he was 7 years old, he was abducted in Arkansas in 1953, and this went on for 33 years before they allowed his memory to come back by being put under hypnosis. And they told him during his course of being abducted, they showed him more. They showed Nikola Tesla, Elijah. They showed him a lot. And they said they are monitoring our nuclear warfare. They don't like us using nuclear warfare on Earth, because it caused so much damage, it could destroy the whole planet. But they was from a planet called Biavia, which is about so many light years from Earth, but they're not in our solar system. His name was Riley Martin, and they sent him writing a book, The Coming of Ten. Have you ever heard of this gentleman, sir? Riley Martin?
1: No, I haven't.
5: Oh, I wish you could read his book. He brought some stuff out of that book, The Coming of Ten.
0: What is the name of the book again, Denver? The Coming of...
5: T-A-N.
0: Tan. The Coming of Tan.
5: Yeah, Gina Savani has bought the book. She has a copy of it.
0: All right.
1: It's interesting because the people who had interactions with ETs in the 50s, it was different, wasn't it, than it is now? People talked about the alien brotherhood and would say they came from Mars or Venus, and that it was all very positive and they looked very human. And it was after that, through the 60s, it started changing into what the aliens looked like, and people started having different experiences of what they were reporting. I can't think of once somebody in the 50s saying they saw a grey. But this thing of having no memory of it at all for decades, and then it's suddenly showing up, I've heard of that a few times as well. And I don't know if the ETs are somehow telepathically switching it on, or he's getting directed to it, or it's just a kind of spontaneous thing that you know, he might have had an urge to see a hypnotist to get a regression to try and find out about something he remembers that seems a bit weird but can't quite put his finger on it.
0: Denver, thank you for the call. Just getting back to this idea that these beings can manipulate what we see and what we remember and maybe even what we believe. How certain can we be that the story that they're telling abductees about spiritual evolution or humanity's future, that it's actually true? I mean, what if the message itself is the experiment?
1: I know. It's a good question. And I don't have an answer for that. Over time, though, the decades that they've seem to have been around a lot since the 40s, they don't seem to have done anything that's really bad for the human race. We can do that ourselves. They, as far as we can tell, they're not manipulating what goes on. I mean, there are conspiracy theories that they manipulate governments around the world and what have you, but I don't think we need to be manipulated to do bad things, not humans. And it might be for a spiritual evolution. Like I was saying before, the hybrid program might be giving us an upgrade and we become more spiritually aware, or more aware of consciousness surviving death, however you want to describe it. It could be a trick. It's you can't rule it out. But I don't see a lot of evidence for it. there are some people who say that the Earth is a kind of prison planet, and the Greys are harvesting our energy, our emotions, and they send us forces back into reincarnation. And that's why it's called a prison planet, because they want to harvest all this stuff from us. But I haven't seen any evidence of that in hundreds and hundreds of past life regressions I've done, and all the research I've done, and all the people I've talked to.
0: You know, we've been encouraged to think of these beings as visitors. What if they're not coming here at all? What if they've always been here? They've always been operating alongside us, maybe in a layer of reality we can't perceive.
1: Yeah. Yeah, that's the thing, whether it's interdimensional. It's like people who have near-death experiences will say when they went on to a heavenly place, it wasn't somewhere else. It's right here where we are right now. So these interdimensional beings could be all around us right now and just out of phase with what we can see.
0: Can you do past life regression therapy remotely, like online, for people, or do they have to see you in person?
1: I do it all online. Since COVID, it's just as good, just as effective, and in some ways it could be a little better for some people. And I get remarkable results, and it's a thing where I often see people in tears during the session. It's because it's so emotional and it could be so healing. And I've never found a difference between doing it on Zoom and doing it in person of how effective it is.
0: How do we listen to the Alien UFO podcast and our Paranormal Afterlife?
1: Well, they're both on all the popular podcast apps. I tried to log them on, register them on everything I could, was Spotify or Apple or any podcast app. They'd probably be there. And also, you can find them on my website at simonbound.com.
0: And you continue to take hear from experiencers. Any indication that this phenomenon is slowing down?
1: I don't think so. There has been a thing of lots of people in their 50s and 60s coming forward and talking about their life's experiences. But I have had guests on the podcast who were in their early 30s, particularly women, talking about things that happened with their pregnancies in their 20s. And so, and all the other kind of UFO experiences that they're having. So I don't see that it's slowing down or changing much, but it is changing, I think.
0: Very quickly, Simon, how do we get a copy of Aspects of Alien Abduction?
1: It's on Amazon. It's on Kindle, audiobook, and paperback.
0: Fantastic. Simon, thank you so much for this.
1: Thanks a lot.
0: Simon Bowne. George Norrie, George Knapp, Connie Willis, Lisa Gar, Rich Bear, Ryan Recker, Tom Danheiser, Dan Galanti, Gina Silvati, Michael Cozio, Adam Thompson, Donna Walker, and Sean Latasore. I'm Richard Serrett. Thank you for your ears and your voices, your beautiful voices. We'll do it one more time tonight. So long for now.

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8: A shootout in South Carolina. I'm Chris DeMeo, Fox News. A gunfight in Columbia leaves one police officer dead and another injured. Police Chief W.H. Skip Holbrook.
9: Two Columbia police officers were involved and injured in an officer-involved shooting while investigating a reported domestic violence dispute.
8: Holbrook says the officer killed was 29 and had been with the police force for 2 years. He leaves behind a wife and two young children. The suspect, who has a lengthy criminal record, also died in the shootout. The devastating flood disaster in Nepal and Tibet continues to get even worse, with 676 people confirmed dead and more than 3,000 missing, including nearly 90 Americans. Crews have been able to rescue more than 4,000 people, but the danger is growing again.
10: It's monsoon season in the region, so search and rescue operations were temporarily suspended today because of rain and fog. But helicopters soon resumed. Authorities are also monitoring two lakes upstream formed by the disaster, one of which was overflowing. Chinese authorities say the risk has eased somewhat as it's slowly draining, but more rain is on the way. Scientists say the disaster was triggered by a glacier collapse, which caused stories high waves of rock, ice, mud, and debris just hurtling through the mountain river systems there.
8: Fox's Stephanie Bennett. The Red Cross estimates about 93,000 people need aid, with clean water being a major concern. Iran is promising to resist new U.S. sanctions as the nation says it's seeking diplomacy with the U.S.
11: As the war passes the sixth month mark, there are no signs either side is backing down. President Trump is insisting Iran is, quote, begging to make a deal. And while Tehran is publicly downplaying the impacts of the sweeping sanctions, Iran's president is now acknowledging the economic pressure is taking a toll. The White House says the sanctions are meant to cut off Iran's revenue.
8: Fox's Marianne Rafferty. 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
8: An expert witness who testified for the prosecution in the Massachusetts murder trial of Lindsey Clancy resigned from his job at a Delaware hospital just days after his testimony.
15: Nemours Children's Health did not offer a reason for the resignation. Dr. Avram Mack worked in the hospital's behavioral health department. Testifying at the trial, Mack acknowledged that Lindsey Clancy was experiencing a major depressive episode when she killed the children, but the psychiatrist rejected the defense's argument that Clancy was suffering from postpartum psychosis.
16: It's not something that we in psychiatry, at least as far as I'm aware, can talk about as an illness where we understand its typical course.
15: The defense says Clancy should not be held legally responsible for the killings, an argument that has drawn sympathy from many women. Roger Stern, Fox News.
8: A federal agency announces the punishment for President Trump's teleprompter operator who used insider information to place bets on Cauchy.
17: He knew what the president was going to say, and regulators say he bet on it. Federal officials are punishing President Trump's teleprompter operator, Gabriel Perez, for using advance access to the president's speeches to trade on Cauchy, an online event trading platform. The Commodity Futures and Trading Commission says Perez made more than $107,000 betting on words and phrases the president would use. Now Perez must give back his profits, pay a $65,000 fine, and is banned from trading for 3 years. Carmen Roberts, Fox News.
8: One person is dead and five others injured after a shooting at a rave in Switzerland. Police say some of the injuries are serious. A major police operation is underway, and authorities are searching for the suspect. I'm Chris DeMeo. This is Fox News.
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19: Here's your Saturday night forecast for eastern South Carolina. Tonight, warm with a low around 72. Sunday, looking great. Partly cloudy skies, upper 80s, and only a 20% storm chance. And it looks like Monday is going to be comfortable.
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0: Thanks for inviting me into your home, your long-haul truck, RV, camper, taxi, your parents' well-appointed basement with a simulated wood paneling, electric fireplace, and the painting of dogs playing poker. Your loft, that greasy spoon just off the interstate, and your cabin in the woods. Welcome to Coast AM, the very best in late-night talk radio. I'm Richard Serrett, and it is wonderful to be back with you tonight, broadcasting live from Coast to Coast AM studios here in Sherman Oaks, California. After so many years hosting this program remotely, there's something genuinely special about finally sitting in the room where so much of Coast's history has been made, and especially having the opportunity to finally put faces to voices I've known for years. And tonight, for the first time, I get to work alongside technical producer Adam Thompson and on-air producer Donna Walker face-to-face. And I am grateful to be here, grateful for this remarkable crew, and especially grateful to all of you for inviting me into the night once again. I want you to imagine a lake at dawn. The water is as smooth as glass. A summer camp sits quietly along the shoreline. But the peaceful scene conceals what has just happened here. A night of terror, a string of brutal murders, and a desperate fight for survival. Now, the nightmare appears to be over. The killer is dead, the sun is coming up, and the lone survivor, exhausted and traumatized, drifts across Crystal Lake in a canoe, believing she's finally safe. Then, something comes out of the water. A deformed child explodes through the surface, wraps his arms around her, and pulls her beneath the lake. The moment lasts only seconds. And for 46 years, we're still talking about it. That child was Jason Voorhees. And the 14-year-old actor beneath Tom Savini's extraordinary makeup was my guest tonight, Ari Lehman. The first person ever to play one of the most recognizable monsters in movie history. And tonight we're going to venture well beyond Friday the 13th and ask, why was virtually every civilization we've ever known populated the darkness with monsters? Why are we drawn to stories about evil? Why do we sometimes remember the villains more vividly than the heroes? We'll explore monsters as modern mythology, the resurgence of demons, possession and exorcism in popular culture, and whether horror can illuminate evil or become spiritually dangerous itself. And after a lifetime spent in the company of imaginary monsters, has Ari ever encountered something that wasn't imaginary? Something paranormal? Something he still can't explain? Tonight, Crystal Lake is only the beginning. Then in hours 3 and 4. For decades, the alien abduction mystery has been treated as a collection of extraordinary stories. Simon Brown wants us to stop looking at the stories one at a time. Brown is a British author, clinical hypnotherapist, and longtime researcher of the unexplained, host of the Alien UFO podcast and Our Paranormal Afterlife. He's interviewed hundreds of experiencers and has had some strange encounters of his own. In his new book, Aspects of Alien Abduction, Brown places those testimonies side by side, and what emerges is not merely strangeness, it's structure. Different people, different countries, different generations, yet the same curious architecture keeps reappearing. Childhood contact that continues into adulthood, beings with apparent roles and hierarchies, telepathic instruction, controlled environments, reproductive procedures, hybrids, screen memories, physical marks, healing, and encounters in which time, perception, even the dimensions of a room seem temporarily negotiable. And that raises a far more unsettling question than whether people are being abducted. What if somebody or something is running a program? Brown's experiencers describe classrooms where human and hybrid children are apparently taught together, beings who can injure the body and later seemingly repair it. Some describe military personnel appearing after contact, as though human authorities aren't discovering the phenomenon, but responding to something already known. And then the mystery opens wider still. These beings are strangely comfortable here. They look humanoid, they breathe our air, they move through our world as though it isn't entirely foreign to them. So perhaps the oldest question in UFO research, where do they come from, isn't the right question. Tonight, with Simon Brown, genetics, consciousness, hybrids, my lab, screen memories, healing, and the possibility that alien abduction is not simply contact, it's a system. Coming up next, the first Jason. Welcome to the Audio Imaginarium. Come on in, weary traveler, hang your cloak and a peg, grab a stool, and come gather around the fire. There are stories to be told, and you are among friends. I'm Richard Serrett, and this is Coast to Coast AM. Why don't you stay a while?
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Barry Lehman is an actor, composer, singer, and classically trained musician who made horror history as the first actor to portray Jason Voorhees emerging from Crystal Lake in the unforgettable climax of the original.

0: the woman who played Mama Voorhees, okay, who I have a mystical connection with, which we'll talk about, her name was Betsy Palmer. She played Pamela Voorhees, and she listened to Coast every single day. That was her thing. She had a townhouse in Manhattan, and she just loved to listen to the radio, and she listened to Coast all the time. So when I heard about this, I just thought, wow, I think Betsy must be have something to do with all of this, because I've had encounters with her even after she got her wings quite frequently. And here's something interesting. She played my mom in Friday the 13th, and she had the same birthday as my real mom.
1: Well, that's pretty cool. Yeah.
0: November 1st. They were both Scorpios, and people who could, the day after Halloween, All Saints Day, so to speak. And they both had the amazing ability to bring out the best in people. And when Betsy found out that my mom had passed, she took me under her wing, and it just, what an amazing human being. But yeah, she loved Coast to Coast. So I am just absolutely honored to be on this show. And it's so thrilling that you're actually sitting in the chair in that famous station, radio station, that we've all seen on many different TV broadcasts about aliens and everything. So that's wonderful.
1: So take us back. You're 14 years old. You get cast as the very first Jason, Jason Voorhees. How did that come about? How did you land that role?
0: Well, I was so lucky because I grew up in the same town where director Sean Cunningham had his base of operations, and that's Westport, Connecticut. And in Westport, Connecticut, I found out that there was going to be an audition for a movie. Now, this was the movie he did prior to Friday the 13th. It was called Manny's Orphans, and I went to audition and landed an 80-line role as Roger, the girl-obsessed wingman of the lead role, who's trying to pass off his sister as a boy in the orphanage where we're growing up. And it's a story about a ragtag, a bunch of orphans that win their orphanage back from the mafia in a soccer tournament. That's right, Richard. It's a soccer comedy. And that's I landed an 80-line role by just walking myself up the stairs and into an audition that I just went to on my own. And I was very fortunate. And so I landed that role. But Manny's Orphans, even though it was filmed in Cosmo Stadium, part of it, and Pele was in it and all this amazing stuff, but Paramount Pictures passed on Manny's Orphans. That's what gave rise to Friday the 13th. They needed a little boy to play the boy in the lake. At first, they were going to choose Noel Cunningham, Sean Cunningham's son, but his wife said no. She didn't want to see her son drowning on screen. So it was Steve Miner, the producer, who said, hey, let's call Ari. And sure enough, I picked up the phone. Sean said, Ari, can you swim? We need you down here right now. And that was basically how I got into Friday the 13th. Very, very lucky little kid, to tell you the truth.
1: Right. And when they told you, when director Sean Cunningham told you what they wanted you to do, come exploding out of Crystal Lake in Tom Savini's makeup and grab Adrian King, what did 14-year-old Ari Lehman make of all this?
0: Oh, my God. Well, at that point, Richard, I was so excited because initially there was only going to be the drowning sequence. Initially, it was just the flashback drowning sequence where Mama Voorhees is saying, he was my only son. Today is his birthday. He wasn't a very good swimmer, and little Jason is drowning. That was going to be the only iteration of Jason Voorhees in all of cinematic history. However, Paramount again said they weren't going to accept that version. It wasn't testing well in Fort Wayne because you had the mama getting decapitated and the little boy drowning. They needed a new ending. So it was

0: Tom Savini and Sean Cunningham, Victor Miller, who came up with the ending sequence. Okay, and so Sean calls me up in October. Now, we had wrapped in August of 1979. He called me up in October, 2 months later, and says, okay, we need you to come back. And I said, well, what am I going to do? I'm dead. You know, the boy is dead. Is he just going to... And he said, Ari, you get your revenge. So I was so excited. Oh, my gosh, the character gets his revenge. And then Tom Savini had created this scene where little Jason comes up out of the lake and grabs Alice. And, you know, the way it was done is absolutely fascinating because, okay, they wanted to scare the actress, Adrienne King, so that she actually had a visceral reaction to little Jason. So initially, Sean Cunningham said to me, Ari, the cameras are rolling. Just go out there in the lake and wait for the bubbles to clear. That's action. So Adrienne is waiting for him to say action, and I just come up out of the lake, and this was the first time that she had seen Tom Savini's horrific makeup, and she had a absolute response of actual fear. And that is why you see her response.
1: It's genuine, right? So you were holding your breath, Ari. You were holding your breath underwater, waiting for the bubbles to clear, so that was your cue instead of Sean Cunningham calling action, which would obviously give Adrienne King an opportunity to prepare. He didn't want that. So were you literally like holding your breath underwater, waiting for the bubbles to clear?
0: Well, I was down there, you know, thinking, what is my motivation? I hadn't been given any kind of motivation or anything, except he just said, come out of the water and grab Adrienne. That's all he said. So I was gathering my thoughts, and I thought, hey, she killed my mom. So I came out of the water with kind of a ferocity. And I don't know if anybody was really expecting that. Maybe they were just expecting kind of a dead child flopping over the boat. But, hey, that's what they got. And that's, I think, why this character of Jason, it was like the little boy who was an innocent child, totally vulnerable, suddenly becomes an indestructible demon in that moment. Because of why? Because of the revenge. He's avenging his mother's death. And see, this is the thing, you know, as an actor and a musician, it's about emotions, Richard, right? The demon comes about because of an emotional response to a trauma, emotional response to an injustice. And that's where I think that the demonic urge is an emotional response to all kinds of things around us. And, you know, we can talk more about that.
1: But right.
0: That's how Jason all of a sudden became a monster. Yeah.
1: But
0: as a mama.
1: Did anybody standing around Crystal Lake that day, including Savini or Cunningham or yourself, did anyone have the slightest inkling that you were creating one of the most famous jump scares in movie history?
0: Oh, no. Well, that's because of the fans. I mean, they really felt they were creating a story about the campers and the counselors and the story of the camp and all of that. But when they added that final sequence, okay, see, that's when Paramount Pictures bought Friday the 13th. When they saw the final sequence, they loved it so much that they distributed the movie in 800 theaters across the country on the same day, which was unprecedented. That had never been done before. So they loved that sequence, and they knew people would respond to it. It was kind of like Jaws or something. It just had that response. And mind you, this was an independent horror film that had been made very inexpensively. And for them to release it in that fashion is what I think also lent it so much power. And that's why it became a cult favorite. Even though, of course, you know, my dad pointed out to me, look, Ari, in the New York Times, the Sunday Times, which at that time was gospel, right? He said, look, the Sunday Times, it says they panned your movie. But I said, look, Dad, that's my name in the Sunday Times.
1: That's right.
0: That kept him quiet.
1: There is no such thing as bad publicity. Do you remember, Ari, do you remember the first time you watched that ending with a real audience and heard the reaction?
0: The first time was on a VHS tape at a Halloween party, because I wasn't old enough to go into the movie theater in Westport, Connecticut, where they were showing it. So, I watched it, and people, the cool part is, because of the VHS tape, right, people went, whoa, but I got to rewind that and watch that scene again, right? Let me see, I think that the scene of me jumping up out of the lake might be one of the most rewound scenes in the history of VHS tapes. I don't know.
1: Right. And you weren't even allowed to see the makeup that was being applied, right? They had you turn away from a mirror. Why was that?
0: Well, again, they wanted me to build the emotional response of the character. They had me in a barber chair where they were doing all the work. There was a mirror. They said, okay, Ari, we're going to leave the studio and turn the chair around so you're facing the mirror, and just keep your eyes closed and count to 10. And when I opened my eyes, I initially thought there was somebody else in the room. I was absolutely shocked. And then I thought, oh my God, poor Jason. And then I got angry. So it caused that emotional transition and emotional connection within myself with no one else around. So somehow I think that the power of that feeling was the audience just loved that. The idea that here's this little boy who's, you know, again, the idea of being a monster because he's deformed, right? Well, I mean, if you look at that whole thing, the word for monster, okay, comes from to demonstrate. Because ancient peoples would look for a demonstration of a message from gods or God in a deformed livestock or deformed plants or deformed, you know, people. You know, they would say, like, in other words, gnomes and dwarves and twins and different. So Jason is already a warning of something.
1: All right, Ari, I'm going to jump in here. We're going to head into the bottom of the hour, back with more of my conversation with the first Jason from the original Friday the 13th movie. Ari Lehman is with us right here on Coast to Coast AM.

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1: Welcome back. The Rolling Stones, New Faces, a deep cut from 1994's Voodoo Lounge. And New Faces is the Stones doing something unexpectedly old world. Harpsichord, acoustic guitar, and a distinctly Elizabethan Baroque feel. Very far from Brown Sugar. Scientists may have figured out the safest place to ride out the apocalypse, and apparently Mad Max had it right. Australia. Researchers say Australia has a rare combination of isolation, abundant food, natural resources, manufacturing, stable government, and lots of open space. It's not completely self-sufficient, and obviously a planet-killing asteroid changes the equation, but for many global catastrophes, Australia could be one of civilization's best bets for survival. So if the world does go Mad Max, head to where they filmed it. You can read more in the news section up at coasttocoastam.com. 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When we come back, more of my conversation with the first Jason from the original Friday the 13th movie, Ari Lehman, right here on Coast to Coast AM.
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0: And we are back with Ari Lehman, actor, composer, singer, classically trained musician who made horror history as the first actor to portray Jason Voorhees from Friday the 13th back in 1980. And Ari, you know, when you look at the original Jason, he's this eternally trapped, you know, he's eternally trapped in childhood. I mean, is there, do you see something tragic about him that gets lost beneath the, you know, the later movies with the machetes and the body count?
1: Well, I think you've got a archetype that, okay, because we've got two things that that are just great about the little boy Jason character, and that's he's always in a lake, so it's water, okay, which has amazing connections. And then mama, okay, it's a story about mama and a boy, okay? So where do we get another story like this in mythological history? And it just occurs to me, okay, because it's just like Grendel and Grendel's mom, okay, in Beowulf. I don't know, your viewers out there have probably all had to read in high school, and probably you too,
0: yes,
1: the ancient myth of Beowulf, the Viking, okay? The Viking who after Grendel came and started killing the Vikings, and then they tore off Grendel's arm and killed Grendel, but then Grendel's mother came, right? And when Beowulf finally had to defeat Grendel's mom, he had to go to the bottom of the lake. So, you know, I think this is just a little play on that. You know, he's taking that mythology and bringing it to the 1980s. So there's so much that's lasting there. And the other thing is, of course, the Jason character means so much to the kids out there who might be on the spectrum or whatever. You know, I think everybody is on some kind of spectrum, but, you know, ultimately there's a lot of kids that come to my table, especially with their parents, and they relate to this little Jason character. Okay, and I even thought about that when I was a little boy. I thought, you know, I was the kid who played with all, I talked to all the kids, and I knew the kids at the back of the class that nobody talked to, you know, and I saw the injustice there. And if I could give them a voice, as if to say that just like any character in a movie, it's a movie after all, right? So if you're in a Western and you're a character in a Western and you're the hero, well then, you know what? You're going to have to face that violent episode. You're going to have to be brave, right? And this child had the capacity to avenge his mom, okay? Now, it's a movie, so I was concerned, would that cast a bad light? No, it doesn't really. It gives these kids a kind of a hero in a way. And all of us, you know, because it says that even somebody as weak, supposedly invulnerable as this little child, because of the way that they feel about something, is suddenly empowered and transformed. And that is, to me, that's the message of the monsters and the message. And, you know, if you look at all these kinds of mythology, there it is. But yeah, so little Jason. Now, later on, big Jason, well, I would be a little giving in the sense that what does big Jason look like? Well, he kind of reminds you of a big crusader knight in a way, with his red and his white and his machete. So, but where does Friday the 13th come from? Okay, what is the first reference that makes the date Friday the 13th have any negative implications out there, I ask you, from one coast to the other? And many of the people know that Friday the 13th in 1307 was the date in October, Friday the 13th.
0: The Templars.
1: Was,
0: The Templars.
1: Exactly, sir.
0: Yes.
1: Exactly, sir.
0: They came down hard on the Templars. That's right.
1: That's when the Pope decreed. That was first in 1307 again.
0: Interesting.
1: In 1313, yeah.
0: Your ability to make these connections, Ari, I have to say, you're making these connections between, you know, the sort of the motifs in the movie and going all the way back to Beowulf, and now you're connecting Friday the 13th to the Knights Templar. Was Sean Cunningham the director, or were they aware of this, or are these just such embedded archetypes?
1: Embedded archetypes is what I think it is, because I asked Victor straight up. I said, did you know of this connection between Friday the 13th and the Templars? And well, he claimed that he didn't know, but I think he probably didn't know. I don't think Victor even came up with the title Friday the 13th. That was Sean. So, you know, but once again, I think that when we look to the common vocabulary of monster lore, and you know, there's a story to be told, and the story in this case is about a mom and a son, and a mom that would do anything for her son, and a son who would do anything for his mom eternally. Okay? And I think that everyone can relate to that. And that's what makes Jason Voorhees just different than, okay, with the first was Leatherface. Okay, Leatherface, you're at the end of some abandoned highway, and they're going to eat you.
0: Texas Chainsaw Massacre. Yeah.
1: Chaos, bro. Okay, then Michael Myers. Okay, Michael Myers, it's like, okay, now we're in the suburb, and it's Laurie Strode has this perfect world, but then it's not so perfect. Okay, why? But Michael has no moral compass, right? Okay, his eyes, he's just evil. But he does have a psychologist played by...
0: Donald Pleasance.
1: God, thank you, sir, by a fine British actor. Okay, you know, like Jason Voorhees. No, you're in the woods. Jason means you die. Okay, the only time that Jason touches anybody and they don't die is me. I'm the only one.
0: Right. Let me ask you about, because you helped. Obviously, you created the
1: still count zero over here.
0: You created the original physical, or helped create the original physical image of Jason, and then you watched other actors transform him into this enormous, almost supernatural figure. I mean, was there an opportunity? Did you have an opportunity to continue to play Jason, or how was that decision made? Why didn't you get to be?
1: No, sir. But I would contend that it was the you know, again, it was a low budget indie film, and the way things are shot is the way things are shot. And when I came out of the water with that ferocity, which I do think that Sean kind of wanted. Like, that's what I felt. He didn't say directly, but regardless, that's what we got. So we got a ferocious little boy. Okay? So the people were drawn to that so much. They loved that. Okay, so yeah.
0: Why did you have an opportunity? Could you have gone on to continue to portray Jason as he emerged with the, you know, the mask and the machete?
1: Well, we'll see. Probably not, because simply because of my height. You know, they wanted Jason to be very large. And of course, the second movie, they put the canvas sack. He was wearing a canvas sack, as done brilliantly by Steve Dash, who also got his wings, and an amazing, amazing person who we miss. And but then Richard Brooker is the part three in 3D. They said, we're going to do part three in 3D. They took a big risk, and there was more risk. They developed this character, Jason Voorhees, to be brutal. And he's shooting, you know, bows and arrows and anything that 3D. He has like a harpoon gun and all kinds of stuff, you know, any of pokers and anything that would make 3D look good. But in fact, the hockey mask, this is a crazy thing that most people don't know, but Richard Brooker told me that, and Richard Brooker, by the way, amazing person, but Richard, I'll elaborate on that, but Richard told me that it was because of the 3D that they brought in the hockey mask. It wasn't the other way around.
0: Ah.
1: In other words, okay, so they had the canvas sack, and they were going to go straight on with just like a mask, like a latex. They had an under mask for Richard, and it was pretty darn good, in my opinion. But see, so they had to focus these cameras for, it would almost take like a half an hour to focus them. So Richard, okay, loved to smoke cigarettes. So they would put a ladder there, and they would be like, how are we going to focus the camera on where his face would be? So they had a hockey mask there because it was a summer camp.
0: Oh, it was just a stand-in to focus.
1: And so somebody said, why don't we put that there? And they were like, holy crap. And they saw that that would be a great idea. And see, this was an idea in development as it was going along. There was no Richard didn't even really, they didn't even really know it was supposed to be about Camp Crystal Lake, et cetera, et cetera. It was just a monster. So they were creating this new monster. And in the same way that they had created Michael and just said, let's take a James T. Kirk mask, Captain the Star Trek Captain Kirk mask, and turn, paint it white and do this with it. Like, they were like, whoa, we've got an idea. Now, a hockey mask had, there's other, like, you could say the Great Humongous. You were talking about Mad Max. And the Great Humongous
0: right.
1: is kind of wearing a hockey
0: mask. Oh, that's true, yes. Do you think, though, what would have happened? I mean, and it's all kind of happenstance. What would have happened if they had not used the hockey mask for Jason? Do you think it would have been as successful?
1: That's such a great question. Because, see, both things, the emergence of little Jason from the water that just grabbed everybody's attention, and it made them basically forget the whole story was not about that. But then again, with the hockey mask, wow, it just has become so universal. I have two tattooed on my body. I mean, it's amazing. And see, if you will, I think that the choice of the hockey mask is very effective because it has that simple concept of the two eyes, okay, two eyes and kind of a mouth, but the two eyes looking at you. I would, anyone who knows anything about all kinds of different cultures where they use statues to glorify their deities, right, and to worship their deities, they know that it's when they paint in those eyes, okay, a statue of Lord Shiva is not okay. Even the lingam, until they put the eyes on it, it's not activated. See what I'm saying?
0: You're right.
1: So I think that for some reason, like that thing of having the two eyes is just so darn effective. Well, who knows? It's, you can never tell. Like, who would have guessed? But that it's just going on and on and on. Now there's going to be a new Friday the 13th TV series on Peacock, and they're having Mama Voorhees and little Jason, and they have designed a new official hockey mask. So it just goes on and on.
0: Now,
1: and,
0: there's so many.
1: Thank you to the fans.
0: Yeah.
1: I just want to iterate that we, in Friday the 13th, owes its continued success more than any other franchise to the fans, because it kept changing hands, and it was the fans who determined what they loved the most, and they decided what they loved was the monster, Jason.
0: Well, I mean, you look at the horror genre, and it is littered with so many forgotten killers and monsters, and yet Jason Voorhees has almost become, it's something closer to folklore than just another monster.
1: Yeah.
0: Why?
1: Well, Jason Voorhees has become part of American mythology and worldwide folklore, and I think that's because the mama thing, but also because he's just territorial, man. It's the territorial imperative. It's like anybody who has a piece of land or anything, or even like gang members love this concept. I mean, I'll tell you, when I first moved here to Chicago, I met some street gang guys, and they were, befriended me, and they said, we're going to take you to this place. And they took me to a shrine. Okay. They took me to a shrine. There was a shrine to Scarface and Jason. And it was huge. And they had so many. In other words, people identify with Jason and his absolute territorial imperative that, you know, none shall pass this boundary. And this is family. In other words, you know, family first, blood is thicker than water. You know, that's part of my, in First Jason, we have a song, Voorhees is the name. And, you know, family first, blood is thicker than water. And I think people can really, really relate to that.
0: What do you think of, when you look at over the decades, I mean, I'm a huge fan of the Universal movie monsters from the 1930s, Boris Karloff's Frankenstein.
1: Yeah.
0: For me, it's, I mean, yeah,
1: Christopher from the Black Lagoon.
0: The stories are great, but to me, the black and white film and the lighting is absolutely beautiful. Yeah. They're beautiful films. But what is it? I mean, what do you see the golden age of horror films in American filmmaking?
1: Listen, you're talking my language right now, because I think that I know that on Coast to Coast, you love ghosts, and you know that our ancestor spirits, and you know that everybody's ancestor spirits all around us everywhere. But listen to me. Films are made of celluloid and they deteriorate. Okay, like when we make a movie, it's like hundreds of people come together and we bring all of our collective imagination together with the writer, with the director, with the filmmakers, okay, and actors. And then, but it's okay, that film, the one they say it's a wrap, it's like, boom, dust in the wind. We may never see each other again. But you, the viewer, I mean, you talk about conjuring up ghosts. You are literally bringing together all of those people with that collective imagination through your emotional response to that film. And we in Friday the 13th were so lucky that people love Friday the 13th, so you can see it in so many different ways, right? And they're going to keep going, TV series and everything. But the hundreds, the thousands of films, Richard, that are forgotten, okay? So please, everybody, go out there, watch those old movies, okay? Because when you do, you're literally bringing those ghosts back to life.
0: Ari, when we come back, we're gonna talk about how maybe a part of the story, maybe a lot of people don't know, and that you largely walked away from acting and went seriously into music. We'll ask, you know, why music instead of chasing Hollywood. The first Jason. Ari Lehman is with us right here on Coast to Coast AM.
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9: Warnings of more flooding. I'm Deborah Valentine, Fox News. Rescue efforts underway in Nepal after a large glacial collapse triggered deadly flooding with warnings of possible fresh flooding today due to rising river levels. Fox's Marianne Rafferty.
10: Rescue teams are racing to find survivors following catastrophic flooding along the Nepal-China border. Officials say more than 750 people have been killed. Another 3,000 are still missing. Among them, at least 90 Americans. Crews are digging through feet of thick mud and debris, searching for victims, and making matters worse, remote areas remain hard to reach. That includes sites where hundreds of hydropower workers are still unaccounted for. All this happening in the midst of monsoon season. Officials warn additional rainfall could severely hamper rescue efforts.
9: The United States is reported to be sending Nepal $3.6 million in aid, as announced by President Trump. Police in Switzerland say that at least one person is reported dead and five others are reported hurt following a shooting at a rave. Cantonal police in Aargau, that's 29 miles west of Zurich, said a large-scale operation is currently underway. No arrests are reported and a motive is unclear at this time. South Carolina law enforcement officials investigating a deadly officer-involved shooting. Police Chief W.H. Skip Holbrook says two officers were injured and one has subsequently died.
11: Two Columbia police officers were involved and injured in an officer-involved shooting while investigating a reported domestic violence dispute. And it's with heartbreak and sadness that I inform you that one of our officers has succumbed to those injuries.
9: Police identify the officer killed as 29-year-old Christopher DeLong. 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
9: A Florida Republican does an about-face on President Trump's massive Venezuela oil deal. Fox's Chris DeMeo reports.
14: Congresswoman Maria Elvira Salazar, who's been outspoken against Venezuelan President Delcy Rodriguez, took to X saying the deal would come to an end once President Trump's term ends. She later deleted the English and Spanish posts and returned an hour later with a different message, declaring that the agreement is a great deal for the American and Venezuelan people. Salazar did take a swipe at the Venezuelan leader, saying Delcy is the wrong person to make this deal with. Chris DeMeo, Fox News.
9: Nine suspects are arrested in a Virginia child sex ring bust, three of them in the U.S. illegally. Fox's Lucas Tomlinson has the latest.
15: Nine men arrested as part of an undercover sting operation by Fairfax County Police to catch child sex predators. According to DHS, three are illegal aliens with lengthy criminal histories. Have since been released on bond, despite ICE's request to take them into federal custody. One of the men illegally crossed the border as early as 2012. Republicans, including the state's former attorney general, are calling out Virginia's Democratic governor, Abigail Spanberger, for not cooperating with ICE. In a statement, DHS says these criminal illegal aliens were hand-delivered to Fairfax County communities by President Obama.
9: This comes as Fairfax Commonwealth Attorney Steve Descano is facing calls for a recall over his handling of migrants who commit crimes. The Little League World Series Championship is set for today. The Little League World Championship will be played in Williamsport, Pennsylvania. Henderson, Nevada will face Caraco for the world title after both teams won their respective championship games. Nevada beat Ohio 12-2 to win the U.S. title. Caraco shut out Japan 4-0 for the international crown. The final is set for 3 p.m. Eastern at Lamadi Stadium. I'm Deborah Valentine. This is Fox News.
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18: Your Sunday forecast for Eastern South Carolina. It's a nice end to the weekend. Partly cloudy skies, upper 80s, only a 20% chance of a stray afternoon shower. Mostly a dry and comfortable day. Monday will continue that stretch, and so will Tuesday.

0: 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It's Brian Kilmeade.
1: Hi, everyone. So glad you're there. It's the Brian Kilmeade Show moving through. We're going to be breaking down what's going on with this Ron deal and the operation screw Ron to the wall. Benham Ben Tablou will be with us from the, he's director of FTD's Iran program. And we're going to find out what, we're going to find out where we go from there. Kennedy is here in studio. She is from the
2: present.
1: She's from the, she's the host of Kennedy Saves the World podcast. And the world needs saving.
2: Sure does, Brian. Sure does.
1: So, let me see. Should I stand too? The problem is, I mean, can you put the mic up? Because it seems, oh, here you go. But in case people don't know who aren't seeing the stream, you were holding it up like a rock star.
2: Yeah, like a metal screaming rock star.
1: Right. How many shows are you on today?
2: Well, I did America's Newsroom, doing this, doing the Big Money Show. Try and go home, write an article for the Daily Mail. Ah, this is hurting my neck.
1: Do you know what you're going to write on?
2: No. No.
1: Okay.
2: I wrote 3 articles last week. It was a very busy week.
1: You felt, what does your editor do to your articles? They usually help with punctuation or?
2: No, I'm pretty good with punctuation. I actually am very good at finding other people's typos. So when my editor goes through and edits it, I'm always like, this needs a capital M. And I think I kind of drive him crazy.
1: Okay.
2: But they take out, I definitely like put in some racy language and they take that out. They soften the
1: Daily Mail is trying to be a little less racy.
2: Yeah.
1: So I'm struck by this. Let's big picture.
2: Okay.
1: Akeem Jeffries has a meeting with Jared Kushner.
2: Yeah.
1: Okay.
2: Very good start.
1: What's wrong with that? Both sides are outraged. Democrats more than Republicans. Democrats can't believe it. That means they're trying to soften you up. You're here to prosecute. You're there to impeach. Republicans are, hey, we didn't lose the House. Why are you giving in? So,
2: well, if you do lose the House, there's that guy. Who is that guy?
1: That's Craig Carton.
2: Oh,
1: from WFAN. Yeah.
2: Wow, that's a big deal.
1: He's coming to OutKick. He's coming
2: good
1: to OutKick.
2: So, good hustle. There's Gary Schreier. Yeah. Good hustle, Gary.
1: He can't really
2: Let's
1: hear.
2: Go
1: me.
2: Hit the showers.
1: So I mean, does
2: but
1: that?
2: But if you do lose the House, like Jared Kushner is a negotiator. Like, he is a bring-the-two-sides-together person.
1: But
2: like,
1: does the outrage
2: get out of this?
1: Right. Does the outrage show you that both sides are going to be afraid to, once they become a majority, whatever it is, to ever do any type of deal?
2: Yeah, it's really stupid. Like, I'm fine with it in that I love an impasse in Congress because we spend less money. That's why I like it. I don't like this dug-in, you're either on my side or you're dead to me. Like, we have to somehow get past that mentality.
1: Right.
2: Like, it is so far past time that we do that. When I do my live shows, like, I'm doing big live shows this weekend in Tacoma, Washington, at Tacoma Comedy Club. When I do my live shows, I do a 45-minute set with PowerPoint. It is so much fun. I tell stories about MTV.
1: Mm-hmm.
2: I tell some really racy stories that my Daily Mail editor has never seen. Tell some stuff about my daughter in college, which resonates more than anything. The number one question I get
1: is,
2: how can you stand sitting next to Jessica Tarlov? Without fail.
1: No.
2: Or how dumb is Jessica Tarlov? Or how often do you want to punch Jessica Tarlov in the face? And I answer things like, I like Jessica. She's my friend. Jessica Tarlov is a PhD. I could call her Dr. Tarlov if she were like Dr. Jill Biden. She's not, thank God.
1: Mm-hmm.
2: And of course, I don't want to punch Jessica Tarlov.
1: Right. I get that a lot, too.
2: Yeah.
1: And I don't even sit next to her that often.
2: I tell people, we don't talk about politics. We talk about our kids. We talk about sports. We gossip about work. Wink. And, you know, we talk about every aspect of life outside of politics. And we have a great friendship. More people need to know how to do that. And the ones who are in politics, there is so much common ground between individual legislators. There are so many bills that are written by Democrats and Republicans that don't make it to the docket. That maybe should, maybe shouldn't. But the point is, there is so much more cooperation than anyone that's on. So the outrage is phony and it's exhausting.
1: So, Hakeem Jeffries, after this came out on Sunday, had to find a camera. Here's what he said in his green Yankee hat, which the Yankees should not have a green Yankee hat.
2: Well, maybe for St. Patrick's Day.
1: Cut 43.
3: What's up, y'all? Just finished up an event here in the community in Brooklyn. I want to give you a little real talk on this Jared Kushner situation. He asked for a meeting, and I took it to discuss the affordability crisis that exists that is not a hoax. At the same period of time, I shouldn't have to say it, but I am. No one is going to get a pass. We're going to hold every single member of the Trump cartel accountable, beginning on day one. If you're stealing from the American people, shortchanging the American people, or screwing over the American people, you're going to be held accountable.
2: How does that lower my rent payment? How does that lower the price of gas? How does that lower my insurance? How does that do anything that people really care about? Like, sure, there are a lot of Democrats who hate President Trump.
1: I've noticed.
2: But still, those people, if they are in their own affordability crisis, that's what you're going to do? Like, impeachment, the Trump cartel, like, tough guy language?
1: Well,
2: like,
1: I mean,
2: where's your agenda? This is why the DSA is winning. This is it. Right there.
1: But you know they want to prosecute Trump, too. They will do that.
2: Oh, they want to shred the Constitution. They don't even want a president.
1: So Catherine Clark is a minority whip. How did she respond to this deal? Cut 45.
4: We are going to hold the crooks accountable.
2: Okay.
4: And so we will work with the White House. That's going to be part of our job and priorities.
1: So
2: Which is it?
1: Yeah.
2: Hard to have that one both ways.
1: You know, there's a Democrats who said one of the worst things that could happen is for them to win the House.
2: Yeah.
1: Because they'll focus on Trump, where if they're not, they'll focus on an agenda.
2: Yeah.
1: And they're going to be fighting Trump. And look, he's not going to get impeached. You can say whatever you want. Do an investigation. You could be outraged. And then they're going to say, wait, we're done with 2 years. Like Gavin Newsom and this guy, John Ossoff, is fighting Trump. They go, wow, he's taking a page from a Newsom's book. Well, what did Newsom get with that?
2: Lower poll ratings.
1: Yeah, right.
2: Like he is absolutely evaporated in Democrat presidential polling.
1: Mm-hmm.
2: And it's like, it hasn't worked. Like the knee pads and, you know, the stupid posting in Trump's voice on X, like all of it is so useless and people see right through it. That's a problem. Like when you build your agenda on, you know, I hate Trump and we have an affordability crisis and all you're doubling down on is the I hate Trump part. He's not going to be president after 2028. Like you got to have more than that. That's why their party has been eaten from within.
1: You know, what's interesting is maybe it's Trump, but I remember when George W. Bush, we had the economic crisis, John McCain's running for president against Barack Obama. I don't hear anyone really ripping Bush. He was like, okay, you know, John McCain's big decision was how much should I appear with him?
2: I'm going to suspend my campaign.
1: Yeah. Which was like, the dumbest thing.
2: And Obama's like, thank you. I'm going to keep talking to American people.
1: Yes. Yeah, I mean, that's just it. Like, would they ever think of George Bush? Now he's at like 60% approval rating because people go, I don't care about his decisions. I think he's a nice guy.
2: Yeah.
1: And I think that it sends such a great message when you see Bush 41 and Clinton getting along and Bush 43 and Clinton getting along. You hear them say nice things about each other. I think it brings the country together because you have less of the polarization because when you see less of it on top. I have a hunch. I don't know when it's going to happen, but I think it's going to be soon. Soon it's going to be cool to do deals. Soon it's going to be cool to, okay, the immigration thing. They admitted they should never collapse the border.
2: Yeah.
1: Right? Now they admit the border was open. The Mayorkas lied to us flat out. Now they admit the border's closed. Now they can't just say, we're not going to build a wall. The wall's going to be done soon.
2: Yes.
1: So everyone said you can't get a deal done about immigration, so they seal the border. They actually seal the border. If Trump is smart, he'll say, everyone's concerned about everything just going back when he's done because he did anything executive orders. Let's do something on immigration reform. So, Kennedy, when you, when your daughter goes to marry that Norwegian, and you want to get him, he wants to come over here and work for a while.
2: Erling Haaland.
1: Yes.
2: I would love for him to play soccer.
1: Even
2: here.
1: With the hair cut.
2: Don't like the haircut.
1: Mm.
2: Not a fan.
1: But
2: it's not a good haircut. That was my problem with it.
1: It's just a buzz.
2: But it's like, it looks PC and bad. Like, they did a horrible job.
1: And we watched it. We watched it be cut and then shaved.
2: Yeah.
1: But
2: come on, man.
1: But I'd still accept him into America. I would just, easy part about immigration I would do, I'd get our first round draft picks a year and let them stay. And we'll have work visas, expand the work visas.
2: Yeah.
1: To make it to, make it to maybe longer, have a screening process. So we expand the screening process in other embassies. We get more workers here. Mm-hmm. We look at the situation.

0: Yes.
1: Like that is not that it's not a racist concept. It's actually, you know, it's like, and I'm like you, I'm pro immigration for people who want to come here, get PhDs, yeah. work hard, even seasonal labor. I am for that. And I know that is a very unpopular opinion to hold right now, but the reason we have so much illegal immigration is because we have created a black market, because it is so restrictive and confusing, and it is so difficult yeah. to move in and out of this country legally that people are just like, oh, screw it. Then I'll just go around.
0: And then the flip side was, it was so easy. Why yeah. wouldn't I do that? Oh, yeah. I could stay in Ecuador. I can go to America, go to California, and no one's going to throw me out. I'm going to get paid and free health care.
1: Free health care. You get paid to go to college.
0: Yeah.
1: You get, you know, free elementary, high school, like all of it.
0: The part of the deal would be you can't do that.
1: Yes.
0: Yeah. Hey, listen, we got to get more workers in here, but you got to get paid. You got to get paid a wage, to competitive wage, and then they're not going to get free health care unless you're going to give it to them. Your farm's going to give it to them.
1: If you want
0: to
1: do that,
0: we just cut a deal.
1: Yeah.
0: But a lot of people, like every conservative listening to this right now, drove off the road. And every liberal says, no, of course we got to give people health care. And of course we have to apologize for slavery in 1865.
1: Yeah. My family wasn't here. They were in Romania.
0: Right.
1: And they were serfs.
0: Would write a check.
1: At the time.
0: You were serfs?
1: Yes.
0: How'd that pay?
1: It didn't pay well.
0: Really?
1: And then
0: that's
1: when,
0: why no one ever
1: when my family finally bought a hemp farm, it was taken over by the Soviet communists in the 40s. And that's how my family ended up here.
0: It worked out for me.
1: I know. Thank God. You should call Maria, my mom, and
0: say, listen, yeah. you really saved me
1: She doesn't watch Fox.
0: No? Mm-mm. Even when you're on?
1: I don't think so.
0: Wow. That's interesting. So I want to bring up the Abdul El Sayed. Did you see the interview last night?
1: I saw parts of it.
0: And did you find it rewarding?
1: I thought Jesse did a really good job.
0: Yeah.
1: I think El Sayed is creepy. Like the fact that he was asking Jesse Waters about his genitals, I found to be off-putting. Like then he had that question ready. He's like, oh, I really got him now. And it's like, you circumcised? Like, why are you asking? Like, that's a fetish, sounds like.
0: Right. Eric didn't pull that clip. But I do have a different clip.
1: He didn't?
0: Yeah.
1: That's like the big one everyone's talking about.
0: Well, yeah. But you know what? I'm not a big groin guy.
1: Okay. Yeah. All right. You know. Butts and boobs, I guess, right?
0: Yes, if you don't mind. Abdul El Sayed on Medicare for All. You got to be thinking, he's a doctor.
1: Not a doctor. PhD. He's not an actual doctor.
0: True. But he says he chose not to practice.
1: Okay. What, he and Conrad Murray?
0: He wrote Scholar. Can we say that? I know, that's good.
1: Sure.
0: Can we say that?
1: I don't know. I don't know enough about him.
0: Because he's a Rhodes Scholar. Here he is. Now, you would think that if he's going to have a policy, he'd worked it out. Cut four.
2: You say you want socialized health care. Abdul, how much is that going to cost?
3: It's going to cost the average Michigander a whole lot less than they pay right now. But I'm just going to tell you.
2: No, but what's the price tag of the program?
3: I'm up against a guy who voted to raise prescription drug prices 19 times, right? And so I'm just saying I want to bring your costs down. The price of the program is going to be substantially less for an everyday person who's out here who can't afford their health care and worried about losing their health care with their job.
2: Well, give me the total number.
3: While you're out here trying to talk about the broader national budget, I'm a lot more interested in the everyday budgets that Michiganders are thinking about. And that's exactly the budget that Donald Trump and Mike Rogers are blowing up right now.
0: So,
1: just talking in circles. Talking in circles, not saying anything. That is the Communist Manifesto. In
0: it's
1: action.
0: Roughly $7 trillion. Yeah. But it's almost as big as the entire budget. It looks like Medicare for All will knock everybody, like seniors, off Medicare for All. And what yes. do you mean that you don't like the federal budget? The money is from the federal government.
1: Yeah.
0: So I don't want to talk about the federal government. But you would just think a guy that just had worked it out that would get into detail on what he means because he has a PhD who prides himself on the great work he did in the medical profession.
1: But they just need to keep it vague. They just need to say Medicare for All. And if you don't parrot that, then you are a heartless person who wants people to die. So my husband has a lot of experience at the VA. The VA sucks. Doesn't matter who's in charge, it still sucks. They need to essentially privatize it, give everyone vouchers and let them go everywhere but the VA, because what they're doing, it's not working. It doesn't work for veterans. It doesn't work for older veterans. It's an awful system. And that is supposedly the gold standard of public health care. So you're going to put everyone on a single-payer system like the VA.

0: Canada? Like, I mean, the UK?
1: Does no one remember when Bernie Sanders was the chair of the Veterans Affairs Committee and all those veterans died on wait lists?
0: Yeah.
1: Trying to get into the VA and they couldn't?
0: And Kennedy, that's why Bernie Sanders never run anything. When they gave him a chance, he fell flat on his face. When do we see you on stage?
1: Oh, I'll be in Tacoma, Tacoma Comedy Club, this Friday and Saturday. Friday at 7, Saturday 4 and 7. I will have Kennedy for President t-shirts, and it's going to be amazing.
0: All right. I hope you win.
1: Oh, thanks, Brian. That's what an endorsement.
0: Back in a moment.
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9: A key Senate race is in North Carolina. The Democratic candidate is former Governor Roy Cooper, who won the state by 5 points in 2020. But in 2024, President Trump won the Tar Heel State by 3 points. What about this year? Our Fox News survey of North Carolina voters shows Cooper leads Republican Michael Whatley by 9 points. Some of that is because of greater party loyalty among Democrats. 97% back Cooper, while 87% of Republicans support Whatley. Plus, independents favor the Democrat. Another thing Cooper has in his favor is his personal rating. 54% of North Carolinians have a favorable view of him, compared to 40% for Whatley. And by an 8-point margin, more Democrats than Republicans say they're extremely motivated to vote. We hope you're motivated to visit our homepage, foxnews.com/poll. I'm Dana Blanton. That's your Poll Parade.
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10: The 39th President of the United States, Jimmy Carter, addresses the Camp David Accords between Israel and Egypt that, on March 26, 1979, led to a negotiated peace between the two nations, the first between Israel and any of its Arab neighbors.
11: The countrysides of both lands are free from the litter and the carnage of a wasteful war. Mothers in Egypt and Israel are not weeping today for their children fallen in senseless battle. The dedication and determination of these two world statesmen have borne fruit. Peace has come to Israel and to Egypt.
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12: 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Worldwide, around 5 to 10% of the population has IBS, and most who have it are under the age of 50, although older adults can suffer too. You can get more details at aboutibs.org. 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I'm Lisa Brady, Fox News.

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1: All right, buddy. I just want to remind you, in the United States, my brand new book is coming out October 13th. It's going to be on a Tuesday. We're going to have a special along with it on Fox Nation. You'll see it on the channel. And if you want to see me on stage where I bring it to life, we've got six different stories, the six crucial moments that forged the American miracle. I'm going to bring all six of those moments in America's past to life to celebrate America 250. I'll be in Westbury, Long Island. And then I'll be the day before in New Jersey, and then Red Banks, New Jersey. And then I'll be in Jacksonville as well as Clearwater, and then in St. Louis. Just go to BrianKilmeade.com. Hope to meet you in person. Everybody that comes to the show will get a book, and they'll all be signed. So when we come back, we're going to talk about what's happening with this Scott Bessent move to strangle Iran now economically, knowing that military remains an option. We'll talk about that with the director of the FDD's Iran program. You listen to the Brian Kilmeade Show.

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0: show like no other. It's Brian Kilmeade.
1: Parents are both the first and the last line of defense, but what this does is empowers parents. Parents have been fighting the technology. It's been as if, as a parent, this technology is on the other side of the V, and parents have been losing. Certainly, parents are the last line of defense, but parents have been outgunned. And what this is empowering parents finally that the technology is not working against us.
2: And that's the reflection on a ruling yesterday that has Meta, not a ruling, but all sides accept and had a court settlement before they went to a jury, before Mark Zuckerberg had to go testify again. Usually it's a disaster. Claire Morrell joins us now. The Tech Exit is the name of her book. She's on the Ethics and Policy Center. She's a fellow there. Claire, your thoughts about the impact of this decision to settle with Meta, which includes Facebook and Instagram.
3: Yes, I think the biggest impact of this is actually that they have agreed to really robust age verification requirements. And so this is something states have already been doing. They've been passing laws to require age verification and parental consent for social media. And Meta has fought those laws at every turn. And now they're saying, oh, actually, we can do age verification. During the trial back in March, you know, Mark Zuckerberg said under oath, oh, you know, kids lie about their age to get on our platforms, and we have rules, kind of like, what can we do to keep these underage minors off? And now they're saying, oh, we will have a robust age verification process. And so this will really ensure that the youngest kids in America are protected from Meta's platforms. Under 13-year-olds will not be allowed on. And it then additionally will mean that for minors under the age of 18, there are now certain safeguards the company has agreed to in this settlement agreement, like an overnight shutdown from midnight to 6 a.m., a two-hour time limit across their platforms, disabling some of the most dangerous features like these cosmetic filters that have been causing so much of the mental health issues we're seeing in young girls, and disabling notifications during school hours and overnight. So those are some big changes to their industry. And I think, you know, we'll see how that impact plays out. But time will tell. This is just one platform. It's just Meta. So this isn't across all social media platforms, but this is a big start.
2: Right. So it's $16.7 billion. It's going to be divided by states, not to families that are victims of their kids committing suicide or anything like to that nature, or who have psychological damage. So this money is going to go out, and you would hope that the money goes to addressing this cause. But are they obligated to use some, let's say it's 47 states, are they going to be getting $500 million or something like that? Are they obligated to do something with this money?
3: Yeah, so the financial piece of it is actually, in my book, it's probably like the least impactful. Like, this is not a lot of money, because the state of New Mexico won its trial and they got nearly $1 billion, and that was just for their state of New Mexico. So the financial amount, as you said, it's supposed to be paid out over 10 years, and it's to all these 47 states. So that's actually kind of a small amount relatively per state, because to be honest, the $17 billion, that's about a month or two of Meta's profits. This is not a huge hit to their revenue. I think that the compromise made here by the attorneys general was they really wanted these design changes, this age verification framework in place, because that is going to have the bigger impact over the long term. And that might actually affect Meta's bottom line ad revenue from kids much more than the kind of payouts they have to make to states. As far as I know, there's not a ton of strings attached, though I think part of the settlement agreement is some of this money is going into these funds to help provide youth mental health counseling services in these states, to fund a like national suicide crisis hotline. So there is a little bit of line item delineated that some of these funds in the settlement must go to some of these support services.
2: 63% of teens use Instagram, 31% use Facebook, but this is why it's got to spread. 92% use YouTube and 68% use TikTok. I think TikTok's even higher. So is there don't you think there's an inherent obligation for these other platforms to weigh in, or you think they're just going to keep their heads down and plow through? A lot of them are writing checks before going to court.
3: No, I think that's exactly right. So YouTube, Snapchat, and TikTok are also all named in this lawsuit. And so I think that in my mind, these negotiations are ongoing and that it's in their best interest. They have the incentive now, especially with Meta settling, to follow suit. And that's even part of this settlement agreement, is that if YouTube and TikTok and Snapchat also agree to these design requirements, including a 1 hour time limit on each of their platforms per day for minors, then that will unlock an additional $5 billion from Meta. So Meta is saying, we will give you more money if these other platforms also have to abide by these design requirements. And that's been part of the problem, right? The industry hasn't done this voluntarily because they're afraid if they put these safeguards in place and their competitors don't, they're going to lose users to those competitive platforms.
2: Yeah, and we should
3: So we do kind of need an industry-wide solution. I think it's in their best interest to follow Meta.
2: Or a federal standard that they all have to adhere to. So the next TikTok comes in and they're not going to say, we're doing whatever we want. So I hope people, I hope Congress understands that. So looking at this social media in particular, so for example, if I have a product, I would love for you to continue to use that product, right? Whether it's my hot dog stand down the block or whether it's my television series that's on Netflix, I want to hook you in, Claire. That's within capitalism. So, but I can't do it diabolically. I don't want to give you a product that addicts you physically to that, whether it's alcohol or there's restrictions on alcohol. So from what you could say, does social media go beyond just trying to get your eyeballs in order to sell more sponsorship and make more revenue? Were they doing something that they knew was damaging to this generation and didn't care, in your view?
3: Yes, absolutely. I really think this is the big tobacco moment for big tech, because yes, you can try to make your product as appealing and competitive to users to attract them to it. However, you cannot unfairly and deceptively market your product in a way that's harming consumers. And so that's what these lawsuits were alleging. They were using states' consumer protection statutes, because we have to have protection in place for consumers. You can't just sell a product that is extremely addictive or harmful and not warn users about it. So right now we have warnings on tobacco products so that you are making an informed decision as a consumer. And so that's really the crux of these lawsuits, is that for years they were addicting youth to their platforms and knowingly harming them. They were doing surveys showing that this was negatively impacting teens' mental health. And they hid and concealed this from the public. And so that is really what makes this compelling case, that they were deceiving consumers and deceiving parents, because they said, hey, our products are safe for kids, but just the time limits, parental controls in place, and they'll be fine. And that didn't bear out. In fact, Meta's internal research showed that parental controls being enabled had little to no impact on teens' compulsive use of their platform.
2: Wow.
3: And they didn't use the term addiction internally, but they knew they would use this term compulsive use. They knew that these products were really addicting teens at such a level that it wasn't just appealing to use, that they actually couldn't stop using the product, even if they wanted to.
2: So I want you to hear Russell Coleman is the Kentucky Attorney General. He's getting $350 million. Here's what he says he's going to do with it. Cut 18.
1: That's not my call. It's the decision of our legislature. And I was in middle school during the tobacco settlement. That is great precedent. I would also add opioids to that list of accomplishments of attorneys general in showing up and protecting our states. We're using opioid settlement money to save lives, to prevent harm.
2: Yeah, and here's what the Meta legal chief, the chief legal officer, said. Cut 20.
4: Our new time limit commitments, night mode features, and usage limits during school hours set the right path forward for our whole industry. As a parent, I'm proud both of the work Meta has done to protect kids historically and of this new groundbreaking agreement.
2: I would feel much better about that if they did that before the court case.
3: Exactly. It's like they could have done this all along, but clearly they didn't until they were compelled to by litigation. And you were saying that we need a federal standard. This is a great step in the right direction. I don't think it eliminates the need for legislation, because as you were saying, this is just one platform and we want these standards across the industry. And so I do think it's an important step, But we still have more work to do in terms of making sure that all platforms are abiding by these types of safeguards. And I would say, I would hope the U.S. would really follow the example of Australia and the U.K. and actually raise the age of social media. I think 13 is still too young for developing brains to be exposed to the kinds of features that social media has. And this settlement does nothing to change the business model and its algorithms. So yes, there's time limits. They're disabling some of these features, but they're not changing the method of their business, which is collecting data on children and then targeting them with advertisements and algorithms that keep them hooked. And right. Even a 2-hour daily time limit, that's enough time for a child to become addicted, because in that time, they're getting these constant bursts of dopamine in their brain. And so I would love to see us move more that direction of actually just raising the age somewhere higher, like 16 or 18, the way we have higher age limits for alcohol and tobacco.
2: Right. So for example, if you love hockey, it's going to keep giving you hockey highlights. Oh, what's the problem with that? Yeah. It's like watching ESPN, but with that comes other things. Just to give you an idea what other countries are doing, in Denmark, the Danish government announced a plan to bar anyone under 15. Australia was the first, but they're having trouble keeping teenagers true. A lot of them are just circumventing the process. Some say you got to get the ones that are going to be affected are the 8 and 9-year-olds that never were on social media. Spain's prime minister put it at 16. Indonesia, a ban in Indonesia on social media used by children under 16. Brazil, in March, social media users under 16 have been required to link their accounts to a legal guardian. Austria says in March they also plan to ban social media use for children under 14. In Turkey, under 15, Malaysia, they passed a measure barring children under 15 from all platforms. Over 8 million users in Malaysia went into effect in that country. And they also restricted the use of TikTok, which almost everyone should do anyway. So it looks like we're almost late to the party, and it looks like we're just kind of waking up now, but a generation or two has passed. Would you also say, Claire, it's hard to crack down on kids that already had access since they were maybe 10 years old? Now tell them at 13, give me that. You can't use that at this time. Let me put those parental controls on there.
3: Yes, it's certainly harder, though I tell parents, and I explain this in my book, it's never too late to reverse course. Just like anyone can break a bad habit. You know, is that an excuse for an adult to give up smoking once they learn that tobacco is harmful? No, people quit. You can actually recover from these addictions. And so, yes, it is always easier. It's going to be easier to protect those who haven't been exposed. But it's really never too late to reverse course. And I do think the U.S. has been a little late to the party. And, you know, parents are on the front lines. We're not helpless. We can do this. We can keep our own kids off social media. But certainly laws like those we're seeing internationally that raise the age, that's a huge support to help parents, because now it's placing the burden on the companies to keep these underage kids off. Because as you may know, in the U.S., to get on social media, you just enter your birth date and click a box. Like, there has not been any age verification or parental consent required to make a social media account. And so it's actually difficult for parents even to kind of effectively police keeping their kids off social media, which is why this meta settlement is really, I think, going to effectively help parents keep those under 13-year-olds off entirely. And so I hope we're kind of going in the right direction. I'd love to see that age raised even higher.
2: Right.
3: But it's not too late. I want parents to know that. And I think that you can still reverse course and take these things away. And there is kind of a detox period, but their brains can actually recover.
2: But you know what? Adults should set a good example, too, and not be on their phones all day. A lot of times,
3: 100%.
2: Yeah, Claire Morrell wrote the book, The Tech Exit. Go out and pick it up, and we'll see what these changes really make a difference. Claire, thanks so much.
3: Thank you for having me.
2: You got it. 1-866-408-7669. We have a lot to discuss today, including the fallout over Hassan Piker and the DSA, who just welcomed back AOC. Why is that okay?
0: Diving deep into today's top stories, it's Brian Kilmeade.
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7: A key Senate race is in North Carolina. The Democratic candidate is former Governor Roy Cooper, who won the state by 5 points in 2020. But in 2024, President Trump won the Tar Heel State by 3 points. What about this year? Our Fox News survey of North Carolina voters shows Cooper leads Republican Michael Whatley by 9 points. Some of that is because of greater party loyalty among Democrats. 97% back Cooper, while 87% of Republicans support Whatley. Plus, independents favor the Democrat. Another thing Cooper has in his favor is his personal rating. 54% of North Carolinians have a favorable view of him, compared to 40% for Whatley. And by an 8-point margin, more Democrats than Republicans say they're extremely motivated to vote. We hope you're motivated to visit our homepage, foxnews.com/poll. I'm Dana Blanton. That's your Poll Parade.
8: I'm Ashley Dvorkin with a Fox Celebrity Profile with MasterChef Season 15 winners Jesse and Jess, who tie the knot on this season of the show.
9: It's been an absolutely wild ride. So to have Gordon officiate our wedding, it seems like a complete full circle moment.
8: Gordon Ramsay helped make the day special.
9: He went from Chef Gordon to Gordon that day, Minister Gordon. Yeah. So
10: he was dad for a little bit.
9: He was, yeah.
10: Yeah, he helped us calm the nerves, you know what I mean? Yep.
8: In addition to being newlyweds, they're new business owners, expanding on their MasterChef win in many ways.
10: We have started our own business at GA2 Creative. Justin Jesse, Jay Swaird, started a sandwich cookie company called The Sandwich Cookie Co. And we also have a Celsius bar pizza company called 10 Inches Pizza.
9: Yeah, and our ultimate dream is to have a provision shop that would be all-encompassing of all these different facets of our brand.
8: Ashley Dvorkin, Fox News.

0: The more you listen, the more you'll know. It's Brian Kilmeade.
1: I would. Everything's on the table, but I can't do it alone. You know, I'm not the only province that ships electricity down to the U.S. We need a Team Canada approach. And I'd be happy within the provinces to lead that approach. If this escalates and we can't get back to the table and he keeps coming after us, all options are on the table, in my opinion.
2: That is Doug Ford considering cutting off electricity to places like Maine, which I don't know if you know why we're importing electricity from another country. Makes absolutely no sense to me, but you can explain it to me someday. And he's saying, yeah, I might cut off Maine from their electric base. Really? And he says, we can't get back to the table. It seems as though they're the ones who walked away from the table. So I guess he's not at the table in defense of him. But listen to Mayor Olivia Chow. When asked, would you support what Doug Ford is doing? And that is possibly taking electricity away. This is from the mayor of Toronto, Cut 28.
3: Doug Ford also told the Associated Press that if this fight gets worse, the way he put it is everything is on the table, including cutting off electricity from Ontario going into the United States. Do you support that move?
4: Well, whatever it takes, upping the price of the electricity, we have to get attention because this cannot continue.
3: Proactively cutting off electricity going into the United States, you would support that move as a measure to get the U.S. to the negotiating table?
4: Well, I think whatever our premier needs to do.
2: Think about that. I mean, if you're going to cut off electricity, what they're doing is they're trying to make big deals with China. Can you believe this? China was taking their people off the streets in China and putting them in prison, basically holding them hostage. And now they're looking to set up the trade deals with China. They want 50% of all their trade coming from China. Now, doesn't really help us. You know what they're also going to do? Destroy any type of car industry. They're telling us, oh, we want to be able to make automobiles. You import those cheap China cars, and you will not have a car industry. We pretty much said, don't do it. They are going to do a deal, and China will do a deal, but they're going to be the most independable, non-dependable partner you could imagine. They also say, we have almost no trade with India. We're going to start with India. All right, go ahead. You can go try that and see what happens. Your economy's heading into a recession. Your unemployment's basically twice what ours is. You have absolutely no army. And you're taking the army of and the economy of 350 million people who are just miles away and saying, I'd be better off with China. Don't understand that logic. Here's Jamerson Greer, Cut 29.
5: They came to us and they wanted to negotiate a deal, and we said, fine, we're happy to do that. And we offered them an even better deal to reduce their tariffs on steel, aluminum, autos, and lumber to the best in the world. And we believed we had a deal. They went back to Ottawa. They came back the next day. They took issue with how some of it might be implemented. But ultimately, when what seemed like a political decision, they decided to reject this and go in favor of some of the rhetoric you're seeing now.
2: Yeah. All right. Now we're doing this. Now, I heard conflicting reports early on that we changed things at the last minute. I think Howard Lutnick and Jamerson Greer aren't necessarily on the same page. Howard Lutnick was there for Liberation Day, which I don't think was well thought out. Canada's foreign minister said he flagged associated risks of trade with China. They are noticing, said, we're going to do trade with China. There's going to be a little of a problem. They're going to undercut all our industries. They say even the hawks against the U.S. have to relent a bit because, he said, we're talking about our economic survival here. So I hope both sides go back to the table because I think it directly affects the midterms. And I think the American people say, hey, we got enough enemies. Let's land the plane here. Wait for the next administration in Canada.
6: The U.S. Treasury quietly released its official financial report for 2025. It appears by its own numbers, the U.S. government seems insolvent. It's reported that the Treasury shows about $6 trillion in assets and over $47 trillion in liabilities. Add it all up, and it looks like the U.S. owes more than $130 trillion it doesn't have. 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
3: Iran progress. I'm Roxanne Evans, Fox News. President Trump announced the U.S. is taking control of 65 billion barrels of Venezuelan oil following a new deal. This comes as U.S. Central Command confirms all naval mines have been cleared from the strait. And those are moves analysts say could help lower domestic gas prices. Fox's Mike Emanuel at the White House.
9: The Trump administration's in a full court press to cripple the Iranian regime financially. Treasury Secretary Scott Bessent is expected to pressure G20 finance ministers this coming week to comply with sanctions on Iran as the Trump administration seeks to squeeze the regime and its enablers and their access to the global financial system. Iran's foreign minister firing back. Our intelligence shows major efforts to game energy markets. U.S. consumers feel the real bottom line. The president's just back from 2 days in Texas. While he was there, he visited NASA headquarters. The president signed an executive order creating a new space academy similar to our military service academy. Academies and celebrated the rebirth of the American space program.
3: In a social media post, Secretary of State Marco Rubio called the agreement with Venezuela a huge win for both the American and Venezuelan people. A shooting at a rave in the northern Swiss city of Arogu kills one woman and injures five others. Fox's Marianne Rafferty has more.
10: The manhunt is underway in northern Switzerland for an early morning mass shooting. It happened at a horse track during a rave. Police say at least one person was killed and five others were hurt. Some of the injuries are considered to be serious. Right now, it isn't clear how many suspects police are looking for or what led to the shooting.
3: Local police say the 22-year-old woman died at the scene from her injuries. All of the victims are residents of Switzerland. 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
14: Temperatures being 30 degrees above average.
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15: Well, Icelanders rejected restarting European Union membership talks. President Trump's push to control neighboring Greenland loomed over that vote, adding a new security dimension to a debate that has divided the NATO ally for years. And the vote comes amid concerns over fishing rights, national sovereignty, and security, including those tensions surrounding Greenland. The vote was not a vote on joining the EU itself, but whether to reopen negotiations toward possible membership. A Democratic Michigan lawmaker is introducing legislation to keep Lake Ontario, Fox's Deborah Valentine.
16: President Trump signed an executive order renaming Lake Ontario Lake America. It comes amid an escalating trade war with Canada. Lake is named by the indigenous peoples of the region using an Iroquoian word meaning beautiful lake, great lake, or lake of shining waters. It's not named after the Ontario province of Canada. Michigan Representative Debbie Dingell announced on social media that she's introducing legislation to keep the name Lake Ontario. Dingell says the Great Lakes are a shared treasure that both Americans and Canadians have worked together to protect. She further called the president's executive order idiotic. Deborah Valentine, Fox News.
15: A Pabst Blue Ribbon truck carrying 40,000 pounds of beer is missing in California. KTTV Fox 11 LA's Christine Devine.
17: Beer heist, mystery, brewing, Southern California. A semi-truck hauling 50,000 cans of Pabst Blue Ribbon vanished on its way from Montclair to San Diego earlier this month. Pabst addressing the thieves on social media, urging them to return the beer truck. They say, no questions asked, and do it within 18 days. The company's also offering a reward for tips to crack the case. Pabst says this is not a publicity stunt, writing, quote, this is real, and we are deadly serious.
15: The thief used fake paperwork to pick up the load. I'm Roxanne Evans, Fox News.
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22: Your Sunday forecast for Eastern South Carolina. It's a nice end to the weekend. Partly cloudy skies, upper 80s, only a 20% chance of a stray afternoon shower. Mostly a dry and comfortable day. Monday will continue that stretch, and so will Tuesday.

0: 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Brian Kilmeade.
1: Hi, everyone. So glad you're there. Brian Kilmeade Show coming to you from Midtown Manhattan. Heard around the country, around the world. Coming up at the bottom of the hour, Ray Gerber is going to be with us, retired U.S. Marine Corps colonel with 27 years of service across intelligence operations. We'll get the latest, especially on what's going on with John Ratcliffe, CIA director, taking a plane, picked up. I'm not sure if he wanted to be tracked, but he was. Right to Russia. He did not meet with Vladimir Putin, but did meet with Russian officials and left. 6 hours on the ground. What was the message there? Let's ask John Spencer, retired U.S. Army major and an author of John, you got a brand new book out, right? It's your story. Tell us about it.
2: Absolutely. So 20 times I almost died. It covers everything from my own 25 years in the military to what I do now, which is going in and out of war zones from Ukraine, Azerbaijan, India, Gaza, you name it. And each one of those near-death experiences taught me a lesson.
1: And I want to talk about your career, but I also want to talk about what's hot right now, and that's what's happened with Iran. You saw the new sanctions we put on from the Treasury Secretary. What do you like about it? What was lacking?
2: Sure. I like especially the possibility of second-order sanctions, because that's really, Iran's been the most sanctioned country in history, but it's found ways around of it, thanks to China and other countries. So I love the idea of not just the former snapback sanctions coming back into effect, but those second order ones, because we want to squeeze them until they cry uncle and come to actual terms and what we all need to want to happen in Iran.
1: So they're getting about 500,000 barrels, I think, over to China, maybe on a daily basis. If we have a blockade in there, how are they getting it out?
2: Yeah, I mean, it's a great question. I mean there are other ways other than there is land. I mean, we have a very solid, which most people don't talk about, we're actually letting humanitarian things in because we care about the Iranian people. How are they getting gas out? It's a great question. I don't know, but there are land borders as well. But they're definitely crying and facing the repercussions of that. I know you know what the Rial is doing. I mean, the reason they had to kill 30 to 50,000 of their people wasn't because they didn't like America, is because their economy had collapsed.
1: You think they ran out of water in Tehran?
2: That they were going to move the capital, absolutely.
1: So they were in bad shape before this conflict,
2: right?
1: And then I'm looking at the video of these long gas lines in an oil-producing country. What do you make of that?
2: I mean, that's a clear sign that they can't hide. I mean, they do really good on the rhetoric of talking about how strong they are, and this is the kind of the ridiculousness of the Operation Epic Fury's damage to them and this blockade. And it can continue as long as the president wants it to, that it's having real consequences in the country.
1: Does it tax the Navy?
2: Our Navy? No, I mean, I think what we saw is a normal rotation that you would want to see. I don't think it, and what the U.S. Navy says, so I'll let the Navy speak for themselves, that they could do this for as long as it takes.
1: So if you look at secondary sanctions, it would be Turkey, India, Russia, China, Qatar. Right? I mean, Pakistan. These are the countries that are doing business with Iran. So we have basically said, if you continue, we're going to sanction you. A lot of those are our key allies, economic allies with India and superpower rival in China and Russia. The tensions are already high. I don't know what kind of leverage we have on them. So how far do you think we should go?
2: Yeah, there's some of those people on the list that I think should be the first on the list, like Russia and China. And I think Russia, he's just announcing a conversation with Iran to do a new gas deal and actually talk about nuclear power plants. It's crazy. I just got back from India. Of course, I think India is a rising nation. They dominated Pakistan in the four-day war that not most people talk about. Each one of those would have to be very carefully done. And this is the problem with people's thoughts about the Strait of Hormuz. It's already becoming less relevant. So Iran played its nuclear economic card, as Secretary Rubio says, but each one of those countries on that list would have to be handled very specifically, and they've already been warned. So that's the time. And I think what the Treasury Secretary said, like, we're not going to do this immediately. We're giving the warning. Some adjustments will be made, and I think they should start at the top of that list, China.
1: Time's on whose side?
2: Time's is on our side. I mean, this is going back to that. China needs Iran's gas. We don't. But we're also still getting things in and out. I know you were just covering that. The Strait of Hormuz is open, despite the rhetoric.
1: About 27 ships got through on Monday.
2: Yeah. It's not enough, of course, but
1: we need about 100.
2: They've already opened up more of the gas lines for oil to get out.
1: Oman and Iran just made an announcement. We're going to be tolling. Tuesday, they said we're going to open it. Wednesday, they said we're going to toll it. What do you think?
2: It can't happen.
1: Don't they know that? Especially Oman. Doesn't Oman know better? How do you view them?
2: Every nation will act in its own interests. So they're trying to act in their own interests. But
1: how is it in their interest to take Iran's side?
2: Yeah, because they'll get cheap gas from Iran. They'll get cheap favor from them. They're making their bets on who's going to be the regional power. This is the great power competition that's happening. The greatest loser in Iran situation is China, and they know that. So China is trying to make deals with Oman and all the Gulf states as well. This is the great game, but it can't happen. The freedom of navigation is worth fighting for, because if it happens in the Strait of Hormuz, who else will think the Strait of Malacca and others that, okay, now we can start making millions and millions of dollars off the global economy by tolling these international waters?
1: We would never allow it.
2: No, I mean, we can't allow it.
1: Yeah, so we can't allow it. So when you look at our options, what are our options to turn up the pressure? We played the economic card. It's enforcement now. So you're a military historian as well as professor. What are our options now that we haven't taken and surprised you?
2: Yeah. I mean, there is an uncertainty in war, so nobody could have predicted it. I made this whole list of things that we didn't do, like attacking certain elements of their economic vitality. The regime wants to stay in power. So once the economic pressure is put on and they don't cry uncle, then you can always have the option to return back to military operations. And it's still limited war, but there are so many things that we didn't do to put a squeeze on the regime's ideals about surviving the war, because they think that they have cards and they don't. And it isn't a game per se, but it is a bit of chess, three-dimensional chess. During all of this time, what are we doing? We're repositioning forces, adding defenses to our allies who are the ones that were vulnerable, collecting intelligence.
1: Are we doing that right now?
2: I strongly believe that we are, and repositioning stockpiles. So war tests all assumptions. And I think you and I talked recently about like the so-called low stockpile. But we're also gathering intelligence. So we're gathering our intelligence. So if the war was to restart, and I believe the administration says if it does restart, it will be nothing like it was before, which was still pretty amazing.
1: So do you think the IDF should play a role?
2: Absolutely. Israel and the United States did together because of their intelligence penetration of the Iranian society, of the IRGC, but also their capabilities. I mean, they fly F-35s right next to ours, and absolutely, and it's in their interest.
1: Right. So let's talk about 20 times you almost died. Well, first off, how did you get into the military? You write about that in your book.
2: Yeah, I was 17, small town Indiana, single mom, raising three kids, working three jobs. It was the future for me because college wasn't going to be an option. I believed what the recruiters were selling, college, adventure, everything. And I got all of that immediately shipped off at age of 17 into the jungles of Panama. And that's where one of the book stories start.
1: You also talk about in command, the first time you start seeing battle in Iraq, you know, you train, you get ready, you think you're ready, but there's something different from getting training and actually fighting. Can you talk about that moment?
2: Sure.
1: And leading.
2: Yeah, our goal in the military is to make training harder than combat. But there's some things you just can't replicate, like what we saw, you know, Murphy's Law, like something's going to go wrong. So in some of these stories, like that one when I jumped into northern Iraq, a part of the Iraq invasion, and quickly thereafter...
1: This the first Persian Gulf War or the second?
2: Second. The Iraqi Freedom. Yeah. I jumped as a parachute, which is his own adventure. Didn't make the book because I had to make a decision on which ones of the stories to include in the book. But we're in a convoy attacking an Iraqi division, and we almost drive off of basically a cliff into a river that would have killed us all. And it was just a split second somebody yelled, stop. And our tires are hovering over the edge of this cliff, and I would have gone over.
1: And you think about that?
2: I do think about that.
1: Right.
2: Because so many of these are, one, I learned from every one of them. They shape who I am, my character, as I'm sitting here with you today, that I'll stand up for the truth. I'll do the right thing when nobody's looking. But I also understand that life's going to throw things at you that you're not ready for.
1: So when you started engaging in battle, that was one time you almost died.
2: Yeah.
1: Give us another.
2: Another one, I mean, in my second Iraq tour, so I went back in 2008, we saw a bomb on the side of the road, too obvious. I surrounded as a commander, and my soldier said, like, sir, if we call this in, we'll be out here all day. And the common sense thing seemed to be just to pull it off the side of the road. Something inside me, you call it intuition, you call it a higher power, said, don't do that. And I didn't, and luckily I didn't, because underneath that bomb that we were standing next to were four larger bombs. It was a trap set by Al-Qaeda at the time for us to pull that, and we would have all been, I wouldn't be here with you today.
1: How did you find that out, that would have happened?
2: So we did stop, so I decided not to pull on it. Stop, called in the explosive ordnance, the bomb team, basically. They sent their robot down and saw not only a trip wire, if we would have walked near it, but also the wires leading to the other four bombs. One of them we were almost standing on top of.
1: Right. They got better and better at it as the war moved on.
2: Absolutely.
1: Right?
2: The enemy's always trying to and figure out a way to get to you.
1: See, one thing I think is solely underappreciated, not for you because you teach it, is we went in there, okay, we underestimated the decision that Paul Bremer made, maybe at the behest of someone to dismiss the Iraqi army was a mistake. They had nothing to do. They became a trained insurgency.
2: Yeah, I was there for that.
1: Right. So that was brutal.
2: Yeah.
1: But the Ramadi, which you guys did in Fallujah, you end up cordoning off the whole place, giving

0: 2004 Second Battle of Fallujah is the largest battle of the Iraq War, larger than the attack of Baghdad, which is 6 million. And there's a reason for that, and I hope we learn from that.
1: Yeah, and then you end up, the surge is successful.
0: Yep.
1: And you bring peace to Iraq to the point where Barack Obama comes in and says, let's pull everybody out.
0: Yeah, and the Iraqi government's like, we got this. We don't need you. Which so that's an element of success, despite people, you know, questioning the reasons for going. An element of success is when you go there and they tell you, we got this. We don't need you anymore.
1: And it turns out they did. And because al-Maliki actually lost the election, and we said, well, the Obama people said, we like him better. Let's leave him in power, as opposed to Alawi, which probably would have dealt with better.
0: Yeah, this is what General Petraeus said. I mean, the second we leave, the government instills all these sectarian violence and repercussions, throwing the vice president in jail, all this, that creates the tension that allows ISIS to form, which is right. Because of their being viewed as not being a part of the government.
1: And all that is in your book, 20 Times I Almost Died.
0: Some of that's in my book.
1: Yeah. Major, right? John Spencer.
0: Yes, sir.
1: So, Major, let's bring up, you thought it would be important for you to see Gaza up close. When people keep saying genocide, they say it instinctively, they say it politically. What do you say?
0: I say that's ridiculous. So I just got back a couple weeks ago from my seventh trip into Gaza. I've been seven times since October 7th observing what the IDF are doing, the incredible measures that they've tried to implement, despite what Hamas was doing, to protect civilians. More than any nation in the history of war, based on my study of over a decade of every battle and every war involving urban warfare, I think it's crazy that that's still trending, to use the word genocide in a situation where the attacking military has done everything that anybody's ever thought about. They vaccinated the population, fed the population, created water, power, everything. That's not what you do when you're trying to wipe out a population. Of course, they had the right to kill Hamas. You know, killing the enemy is one of the goals of war, and trying to get their hostages. But that genocide lie, it's ridiculous that it continues.
1: 400 miles of tunnels, some of which have not been discovered. More with John Spencer in just a moment. Don't move.
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8: I'm Gianna Gelosi with your Fox True Crime Minute. More than a dozen Penn State frat brothers were busted for running a complex cocaine trafficking ring out of two separate fraternities that allegedly forced young pledges to cut and bag the drugs that were then sold to students. The Pennsylvania Office of Attorney General says the cocaine was cut and packaged primarily at the Delta Upsilon and Sigma Chi fraternity houses before it was distributed mostly to other Penn State students. Two former students, Agostino Abatiello and Thomas Robinson, are accused of being the main suppliers, making regular

0: trips from Philadelphia and New York. Four of those charged are current Penn State students. Nine are alumni. The 14th defendant is the father of a student. He's accused of trying to conceal evidence and obstruct the investigation. Penn State has since suspended Delta Upsilon while it investigates the frat and said Sigma Chi is not recognized by the university and operates outside of its supervision. There's more on the story at foxnews.com or subscribe to the Fox True Crime Podcast. I'm Gianna Gelosi with your Fox True Crime Minute.
1: This is Fox on Justice. Illegal border crossings have dropped dramatically, but Border Patrol says cartels are adapting. Fox News spoke exclusively to Border Patrol agents in El Paso who say they're seeing an increase in criminal organizations using rideshare apps to arrange pickups for illegal migrants to move them deeper into the U.S. Border Patrol agent Jose Navarro warns drivers to watch out for pickup requests in remote areas near the border, third-party bookings, or passengers who appear disoriented or covered in dirt.
2: What our message is, don't be used by the cartel.
1: It comes as illegal crossings remain near historic lows. Agents warn drivers who unknowingly transport illegal migrants could face alien smuggling or harboring charges. Fox News asked the U.S. Attorney's Office how prosecutors handle cases involving drivers who say they didn't know they were transporting illegal migrants. The U.S. Attorney shared, quote, they'll use all available evidence to prosecute anyone who participates in moving illegal aliens into the U.S. or harboring them once they're in the country. Brooke Taylor, Fox News.
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4: On July 27th, 1976, after months of legal wrangling, former Beatle John Lennon finally won residency in the U.S.
5: Well, it's great to be legal again. I'll tell my baby and I'll thank Yoko and, of course, the Immigration Service for finally seeing the light of day, as they say. Good.
6: You want
5: thank
6: to
5: you.
6: That card?
5: Yeah, I'd love to. I should have got a different picture.
7: What does it mean to you after 5 years of struggling to become a permanent resident to get that green card?
5: Well, it was a very slow, long struggle, so it's not like, you know, it suddenly ends. I'll come out of it slowly and I realize I can go to visit relatives in Japan, show them the baby, show them in England, you know, save them coming over here. And I can go visit the relatives and come back with safety now with the green card. How do you feel?
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1: So Major John Spencer's our guest. His book is now out, 20 Times I Almost Died. Talks about his days in the military, why he joined, what he did, and what he accomplished. And also his analysis is just fantastic. Life Lessons from the Edge of Survival. Is it heartened, Major, to know that recruiting's up in this country?
2: Absolutely. And I believe everybody should serve. And to see those numbers spike because they see good leadership is it's a good news story that needs to be told every day.
1: So you sought out the military, and you end up being a professor at a war college.
2: Yes.
1: So that is really buying in. So it's not like you're from generations of a military family.
2: No.
1: What sold you on the military?
2: I mean, I believed everything that the recruiter was selling, which is its own craft, but the opportunity that the American dream is really, you join the military, there's a path, you can achieve great things, and I'm an example of that. You can be a general if you just work hard and do the things you're supposed to do. That's almost like the American dream is replicated, but you're also serving something greater than yourself. You get the brotherhood that lasts a lifetime. It all sold me, and I got everything and more than I could ever dream of.
1: Right, and now you're in a situation where you can analyze the situation, and if at war, if things happen, you can go back to war if you had to. So I just mentioned how many, you just mentioned how many times you've been to Gaza. That is the hot spot. How do you envision the next step? Because Jared Kushner, the Board of Peace, they say we've got to a point where Hamas says, okay, we're not in charge, but they have not put down their guns yet. The international force hasn't been assembled yet. Where are we at?
2: Yeah, I mean, I think one is we're continually moving forward. Despite all that's going on in the world, I mean, Jared Kushner just went and had meetings to make sure that the ball keeps going, which is what we want to see, post-conflict resolutions. I mean, those that say that Hamas will never give up their arms are the same ones that said that Hamas would not give up the hostages. It will happen, and what I saw on the ground is, of course, a lot of work to be done, like fields of rubble that needs to be cleared, but there's actually new schools going on with a de-radicalized, non-hate-filled curriculum.
1: So that Board of Peace providing a new curriculum for the Palestinian kids.
2: Absolutely, and making sure that there's security around those schools, working with the tribes, there's almost an obesity problem, according to...
1: I saw that report.
2: So the food is getting in at levels that never got in, even during Hamas's time. But it's going to take time, but I actually see a path and a vision of the Board of Peace that will lead to, if we stick with it, to the actual stability that everybody wants to see, even for the Gazan people.
1: Is Hezbollah and Hamas being replenished?
2: No, absolutely not. Hamas is cut off 100%, and every day they're filling tunnels, they're collecting up the explosives that Hamas likes to go out to the fields and collect the explosives that haven't exploded. And same thing for Hezbollah, although they have a arsenal underground that is still yet to be dealt with, and that's what we want the Lebanese army to be doing. But Syria is actually doing their part, and they just stopped like trucks full of wire-guided drones coming from probably Russia, Iran. They just stopped those, so nobody's getting a major resupply like they used to.
1: Iran really lost a lot when they lost Assad, that brutal dictator who had to run for his life into Russia.
2: Absolutely, and everybody lost. It's such a benefit.
1: The bad guys lost. The Russians
2: guys lost.
1: The Iranians lost.
2: That's absolutely. Hezbollah lost. So Lebanon won because Hezbollah used to go fight for Assad when he was needed help, and he couldn't have that help because of what Israel had done, the pager operation, all of that to Hezbollah. Everybody lost, as much as Iran loses every day, like we've been talking about.
1: And Major, isn't it true that if the Russians don't invade Ukraine, they would have their eyes still in helping Assad stay in power, but they had to focus on a war that was way too hard, and Assad ended up almost, he had to be jettisoned out of there.
2: That's right, and he's supposedly living in, Moscow at this time. Absolutely, that's a great assessment of Biden's great strategic blunder.
1: Yes, which is still happening, sadly. 20 Times I Almost Died, Life Lessons from the Edge of Survival. John Spencer, thanks so much.
2: Thank you, Brian.
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0: talk show that's getting you talking. You're with Brian Kilmeade.
1: What I love about these sanctions, and make no mistake, while no Chinese institution was named within the sanctions, it is very much the center of gravity to Iran. It's their economic lifeline. So we've widened the net with this. Now it's shipping. We're going after shipping companies, aviation technology, gold, and digital assets. And this is why it matters. And this is just a smart move by Scott Bessent. When you shut down traditional banking, Iran moves to exchange houses. You close those, they move to gold. When you shut down all those routes, that's when they start to move to crypto, to third-party front companies or third-party shipping, and then ultimately the shadow fleet. Economic warfare can be a little like whack-a-mole until you attack the entire financial ecosystem, and that's what they're doing.
2: And that is Mike Cirelli, Navy SEAL, a former Navy SEAL, talking about what we're moving now economically, pressuring while keeping the military option there. There's actually more military assets in the area than there was February 27th when this conflict started. Ray Gerber joins us now, retired U.S. Marine colonel, 27 years of service of intelligence operations, information warfare. Ray, welcome.
3: Hey, thank you, Brian. Good morning.
2: Ray, where do you think this is heading? We know this morning, I guess the big news, Iran and Oman are mentioning now, didn't mention on Tuesday, but on Wednesday they come out and said, if you want to use the Strait, we're going to be charging fees. So we never would agree to that. It makes me feel like a step backwards. What do you think?
3: I would agree that that's a step backwards. It's providing a mechanism that adds legitimacy to how Iran views the Strait, and it's bringing in people or countries that are typically our partners, like the Omanis, that are enabling and giving that legitimacy.
2: So what do you think the next step should be?
3: I think the next step, to your point, we're going to have to apply pressure on the rest of the Gulf states and the Omanis to not render into these while we're concurrently applying the economic pressure that you were talking about prior to me joining the segment.
2: So the economic pressure is really going to come from us because we had to pressure other countries to India, Turkey, China, Russia, Qatar, those countries that are trading with Pakistan that are still trading with them. How do we dance that delicate dance in some cases? Because some of these guys are our allies.
3: Well, I think Mike actually noted China is probably the center of gravity for all of it. You're going to have to explicitly go after the Chinese links that are facilitating Iran's progress here. And then to your point about the other states, such as Russia, or more acutely places like Pakistan, Qatar, et cetera, that should be done with precision. And precision that comes with a message that says, we know what you're doing. We know who's doing it. We're going to go explicitly after them. So you've got both a macro and a micro approach that I think has to be taken by the administration.
2: Here's Victoria Coates talking about negotiating with these allies. Cut 33.
4: Well, I think we'd have to at least work with them. How much you trust them is, up to the individual negotiators. But yes, I mean, Turkey is a NATO ally. Pakistan has been a historic ally. They're in a highly strategic location. They're a nuclear power. So for all those reasons, we need to talk to them. Some people are like, oh, no, you can't possibly talk to the Turks. You can't talk to the PACs. I'm like, okay, then what am I going to do? Sit and look in the mirror and talk to myself?
2: Right. It's because they have relationship with Iran. So leverage has got to be done diplomatically, not necessarily in a uniform, right, Ray?
3: Absolutely. And I think that to your point, those relationships cut both ways. Pressure applied through them actually gets back to Iran to seek a political settlement for where this will all end up.
2: So when you talk about what we could still be doing militarily, what's still on the table that kind of burns you on this ally who, through what, seven presidents has been a problem? This enemy, Iran, through seven has been a problem. What did we leave on the table that frustrates you?
3: I think we, from a military strategy perspective, we never actually led up to the point where we would take away significant portions of Iranian territory or what have you. Epic Fury did a brilliant job tactically executing strikes. The blockade has been very effective in setting the conditions for all this. But we haven't set the force posture to say, if this continues, we might change the fundamental map. And I think without that pressure, without at least the threat of that, you've left something on the table.
2: You're talking about ground troops.
3: I think it's status quo is not going to change anything, Brian. So you have to have at least the option for the policymakers to hold up and say, this is a costly signal on the part of the United States, but we're willing to send it.
2: Right. It's very interesting because other people say that, the ground troops would be, if you take Karg Island, you would need ground troops to hold it. They'd also become targets, but that would totally strangle them. Where would you stand on that if they called on your battalion?
3: Oh, I think to be clear, from a tactical and an operational perspective, it's not insignificant. It's far from a trivial action to take away some parts of these Iranian territories, either the disputed islands in the Straits of Hormuz, the Strait itself, or Karg Island. And there would be a significant cost to pay. But you ask the question of what have we left on the table as an option to change the facts on the ground. And so I think that's one of the debates that we have to have, because otherwise, if we don't have it, it's been essentially ruled out.
2: So if we could jog over to the Ukrainian situation, it looks like John Ratcliffe landed in Russia, spent about 6 hours on the ground, a 72-hour trip. He's already back. I guess there could be multiple messages. We hear the message was, we hear you're thinking about going into a NATO nation, knock it off. What do you think the Russians are up to that would get our CIA director's attention?
3: Ironically, I spent most of the week working PACOM issues, but when I look at that, what I see is the Russians are very frustrated by their lack of progress in the Ukraine. And one of the ways to break open essentially the stalemate that's going on inside Ukrainian territory is to sidestep it by going through NATO territory. And that would cause significant concern for us because it would invoke Article 5. Hence the reason why it's possible or even plausible the CIA director is going to Russia to say, we know what you're thinking about. It's probably not a good idea.
2: And would he put? How does he put teeth into that warning?
3: I think the teeth are almost self-evident when you run back to the Russians where they're at in this conflict. If you think about the fact that we go and we say we're going to stand beside our NATO allies, even if there's tension there with some of them, we're going to stand beside them, and you really haven't fared well just against the Ukrainians, going up against a modern coalition like NATO is going to actually cause Russia a strategic defeat.
2: So what do you think? I know, I guess to our advantage would be to, you always put yourself in the enemy's shoes and think, what are their options? You watch their refineries are blowing up now. You saw that without a Navy, Ukraine has basically really hobbled the Russian Navy. What is Russia? How does Russia save face and stop at the same time cease this war?
3: That's a great question. I think it comes back to some of the intractable issues that we're seeing play out between Russia and the Ukraine itself. Russia, if they kept some of the Ukrainian territory in order to protect the Russian population that they believe that they're conducting this action on, in part, that would help them save face if they sought a settlement.
2: Right. But giving up the Donbass areas they have not won should be a non-starter?
3: Well, I think that's a very tough negotiation for the Ukraine. They would see that they've now got leverage. And why would they accept the loss of some of what they rightly believe is Ukrainian sovereign territory?
2: Ray, did you ever think war would change so much in real time as it has in that conflict? I mean, look at how it's different. Now we have, not only do we have drones, we have AI autonomous drones that we program. We're not working a joystick anymore in the basement in Las Vegas, though the Ukrainians have moved this to a whole new level.
3: The velocity of change specific to the Ukraine has been profound, and it comes across in different segments of the war, but the portion you're talking about now is something that we're all studying because it's going to have impact. Anytime you get into a position where you go static, like they are in the Ukraine-Russia salient right now, you're going to find yourself in a position where you're going to get swarmed like that with anything that can see you is probably going to be able to kill you.
2: So now for a long time, for the first couple of years, Russia wasn't really affected. They could say, hey, the war's no big deal. I'm not drafting your sons and daughters. These are people from distant provinces. It's no issue. Now they're really cutting to the point where they got to get some of the elite's family to join. If these North Koreans are not going to be there, maybe they will. And number two is you can honestly say these cities have been affected. And now when you have gas lines in Russia, you know these refineries are really hurting their society and their quality of life. They're being targeted.
3: Yeah, you're absolutely spot on with that. And I think it speaks to the creativity that the Ukrainians have created by denying Russia safe haven. As you pointed out, first couple of years, Russia was relatively unaffected domestically by this. That is no longer the case. Deep into Russia, they're seeing significant economic impact. Refineries, their version of Amazon, et cetera. You got to give you credit to the Ukrainians that they haven't backed down. And in fact, they've actually accelerated how they're viewing this asymmetrically.
2: So this winter, their goal is to hit them with as many ballistic missiles as possible. And we do not have the Patriots in our stockpile to lend. So that's the Russians want to make this a miserable winter for Ukraine. Here we are still in the summer. How would they best prepare?
3: I think if you're the Ukrainians and you know that the Russians are going to use fires the way that you just described, then you start figuring out how you move things away from the easily targetable positions and you create a problem for Russian targeting. You're not going to be able to stop the missiles, but you can deny them a place where they hit you most effectively.
2: So someone has told me, maybe use the term, hit the archer. not the arrow. They've been trying to block the arrow. Is there a way to hit the archer?
3: There's also that. I mean, to your point, if you know right now that Russia's planning on launching ballistic missiles, and you know and you can do the math, there's only a certain number of places, albeit a significant amount, to do that from, you can start to deny them safe haven with the same techniques they've been using to go after Russian economic targets. That's another thing that I would be considering. It's also another policy lever that we've talked about, which is does the United States give the Ukrainians more ability to use prompt striking munitions instead of the slower flying things that they've typically been using, i.e. deeper penetrating things like the ATACMs that come out of the HIMARS?
2: Interesting. Mike Pence had this idea when I interviewed him on Monday because he just got back from Ukraine. Yeah, we do not have the Patriots that we want. We probably need them. We have some we could give them, they sell them. But South Koreans do. And the North Koreans have no problem giving them ballistic missiles as well as up to 50,000 soldiers. Do you think it could be in South Korea's interest and the right thing to do to maybe South Korea saying, here, I can help you here?
3: I think absolutely, mostly because just like we talk about in the United States about reindustrialization, South Korea has significant industrial capacity you just described, and they get the ability to vertically close the build of advanced things like the Patriots. Them and the Japanese, we would want them to have that because it's additive capability for us, and it allows us to essentially have export licenses on versions of the Patriots that go to our friends to counter what you just described. Folks that mean us and our friends ill will, we now have the ability to defend them, not just from our own domestic lines, but also the ones from our partners.
2: Yeah, we'll have to see. Ray Gerber, thanks so much. It's a very interesting time. I feel like as much as these things are ongoing, I also think they're solvable. I get the sense that this thing could come to, hopefully they'll come to a close by the end of 26, both conflicts. It would definitely ease some world pressure and certainly world economy. Ray Gerber, thank
3: you. Would hope the weariness, the war weariness that everyone's facing from this actually brings people to the negotiating table to find a durable settlement. Yes, Brian, it was good to talk to you.
2: Yeah, same here. And the other thing is we don't have to convince NATO that they're going to have to spend on their own defense anymore. I think
3: that's absolutely true.
2: Certainly.
3: They have.
2: Go get them, Ray. Thank you. Back in a moment.
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1: Every kid that grows up in Massachusetts in the fourth grade in their geography book has a chapter entitled Our Friends, the Canadians. They are our trading partners. They are our friends. And what Donald Trump is doing is jeopardizing the relationship which we have. And so many of my small businesses have relationships. So many of them are going to be jeopardized. We have to do everything we can in the next 9 weeks to defeat the Republicans in the House and Senate.
2: Okay, fine. Ed Markey, 80 years old, still doing the same thing, accomplishing nothing, just a liberal guy from Massachusetts, joined the club. But he's right. I would love to see a good deal done with Canada. One of the president's things the president did is going to reconfigure our trade relationships. He made the USMCA. It was much better than NAFTA. Everybody agrees with that. They're about to modernize it. The way I understand it, Canada contacted our trade reps and said, let's do our deal. I know you just did EU. I know you've worked out South Korea. I know you've done Japan. I know you're working with Mexico. Let's update the USMCA, but also let's do our deal. And they were on track six days ago to get this done. You heard the president said a good conversation on Thursday, and on Friday, he predicted the deal's done. Well, they reconfigured it in the afternoon. We might have played a role in that. But for everything to go south and then to say, we're declaring war. Really? How ironic. You're declaring war on America, a country of 42 million with almost no money, less than 2% spent on the military, less than 2%. So now we're in a situation where they're trying to directly target Republicans. They're trying to put maximum pain on Maine and Michigan and Ohio. So here you go. They feel as though they have the advantage, and we feel as though we're not going to do a bad deal. And the president's predetermined. I think he was going to release today. He was going to make it Lake America instead of Lake Ontario. Personally, I'm not really into that. Doesn't really make much sense to me. Here's Scott Bessent, Cut 26.
3: They were offered quite a good deal last week. They chose to reject it. Unfortunately, Prime Minister Carney rose to power on an anti-American, anti-Trump platform.
2: And he's making the most of it. He's not really paying the price for it. And president's having a war with Doug Ford. We get electricity. Maine evidently gets electricity from Ontario. I have no idea why. Why are we getting why are we getting power from Canada? I'm friend or foe. It doesn't matter. But to do with that, now they're going to put tariffs on the electricity or shut it off at 27.
4: I would. Everything's on the table, but I can't do it alone. You know, I'm not the only province that ships electricity down to the U.S. We need a Team Canada approach. And I'd be happy within the provinces to lead that approach. If this escalates and we can't get back to the table and he keeps coming after us, all options are on the table, in my opinion.
2: Well, number one, forget about any military alliance if you're going to break up trade. They said they want 50% of their trade now going with China. I mean, you believe this? What responsible leader would say, let's start dealing with China, including accepting Chinese cars? They say, look, we're barely dealing with India. We'll start upgrading our relationship with India. All right, good luck with that. We'll see what happens. The other thing that we're not getting much attention yesterday, but I think it's really important that we came forward with this because we didn't have to. China is in the middle of a major operation, a spy operation, hacking operation inside our country. It was unwound and announced yesterday. Even though it's at risk for maybe jeopardizing the deal in September when they come over here, listen to the Attorney General, Cut 35.
5: They were trying to infiltrate not only some of our key infrastructure, like you just described, but hospital systems and healthcare centers. And this is something that's been happening for many years. And in this case, this was sponsored. This is state sponsored. And this is a major national security issue for the United States. And so the work that we did over the past several months, bringing this to a stop is something that the FBI and our great prosecutors in California have worked very hard on, and they're going to reload and try to come at us again. And so this is a fight that we're going to continue to have, but this is a great job done by the FBI and National Security Division here at Maine Justice and then the Southern District of California U.S. Attorney's Office.
2: So they made this announcement, and I think it's political risk. I would say it. I mean, they're the one doing it. We just announced it. But we're going to pressure them in Iran. We expose to the world that we know you're hacking and that we found out what you're doing. So are you going to deny it? We have yet to see a formal response from China. But this is a very interesting shadow boxing, diplomatically. But ultimately, both militaries are building to fight each other should something happen. You listen to the Brian Kimmel Show.
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9: Applying the economic pressure on Angelo Bavaro, Fox News. Iran is promising to resist new U.S. sanctions, and at the same time, the nation's leaders are signaling they are open to a diplomatic resolution.
10: As the war passes the sixth-month mark, there are no signs either side is backing down. President Trump is insisting Iran is, quote, begging to make a deal. And while Tehran is publicly downplaying the impacts of the sweeping sanctions, Iran's president is now acknowledging the economic pressure is taking a toll. The White House says the sanctions are meant to cut off Iran's revenue.
9: Fox's Marion Rafferty. This comes as U.S. Central Command announces that the Strait of Hormuz is clear of all naval mines. One person is dead and five are injured after a shooting at a rave in northern Switzerland early today. Police say they are still looking for a suspect. A motive is also still unclear. A South Carolina police officer is dead and a second was injured after a gunfight Saturday following a call about a domestic dispute. Police Chief Skip Holbrook.
11: Our hearts are broken this evening. We gather under the worst circumstances you could possibly imagine. We're deeply hurt.
9: That officer who died was 29-year-old Christopher DeLong. He had been with the police department in Columbia for 2 years and leaves behind a wife and two young children. The suspect, a 33-year-old man with a lengthy criminal record, also died. Iceland's voters rejecting a measure to restart negotiations to join the European Union more than a decade after previous talks died. That vote follows President Trump's push for U.S. control of neighboring Greenland, adding a new security dimension to a debate that has divided the NATO ally for years. 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
9: As the House heads back into session this week, one representative is proposing new legislation that would require influencers to disclose if they get money from other governments.
24: Florida Republican Congresswoman Anna Paulina Luna has introduced the Foreign Propaganda Registration Act. It would amend the Foreign Agents Registration Act, requiring social media influencers to disclose if they get paid by foreign governments.
25: I've talked to many Democrats, and they're frankly tired of what's happening, too, because what you're seeing is the polarization in this country is not organic. It's being manufactured, and it's being manufactured a lot by our adversaries.
24: Luna says her bill will go hand in hand with another piece of legislation that would update FEC laws, requiring influencers to disclose if they're being paid by political action committees or political candidates. Jessica Rosenthal, Fox News.
9: A federal agency announcing the punishment for President Trump's teleprompter operator who used insider information to place bets.
26: He knew what the president was going to say, and regulators say he bet on it. Federal officials are punishing President Trump's teleprompter operator, Gabriel Perez, for using advance access to the president's speeches to trade on Kalshi, an online event trading platform. The Commodity Futures and Trading Commission says Perez made more than $107,000 betting on words and phrases the president would use. Now Perez must give back his profits, pay a $65,000 fine, and is banned from trading for 3 years. Carmen Roberts, Fox News.
9: The Little League World Series Championship is today in Williamsport, Pennsylvania. Henderson, Nevada will face Curacao. Nevada beat Ohio to win the U.S. title, while Curacao shut out Japan for that international crown. That title game will begin at 3 p.m. Eastern. I'm Angelo Bavaro, and this is...
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32: Your Sunday forecast for Eastern South Carolina. It's a nice end to the weekend. Partly cloudy skies, upper 80s, only a 20% chance of a stray afternoon shower. Mostly a dry and comfortable day. Monday will continue that stretch, and so will Tuesday.

0: atop Fox News headquarters in New York City, the most approachable radio host in America. It's Brian Kilmeade.
1: Hi, everyone. So glad you're there. We're at 48th and 6th in Midtown Manhattan. Don't try to follow us. After all, you had to go through security. Not that I wouldn't want to see you, but we're in Midtown Manhattan, but heard around the country, around the world. This hour, I'm going to talk to Dr. Todd Rose, co-founder and CEO of think tank Populous. We're going to get his take on what's going on right now with these crazy cases we're all witnessing. Also, we got Shannon Bream and Trey Gowdy together. Shannon, have you ever met Trey Gowdy?
2: In person, yes. And we trade hair tips and some legal stuff. I mean, we're both crusty old legal lawyer types, but it's really more about the hair when Trey and I get together.
1: Really? Yeah. I did not. I always thought that you were more a substantive person.
2: I'm not. You should know better than that. I'm much more about, like, what's the latest mousse? What's the latest styling technique?
1: They're still working on mousse, right?
2: Yeah. I mean, that's giving me my 1980s giveaway.
1: Yes.
2: Yeah, I'm all about the mousse.
1: So Trey Gowdy, welcome.
3: Brian, how are you? Thank you for letting me be paired with one of the smarter, kinder people in the world.
2: Yeah.
1: Right. I mean, this should be it's going to be very hard to turn this into an insult Don Rickles-like segment, right? Because have you guys ever said anything bad about anybody?
2: But as long as I'm not the subject of the roast. Trey and I, we could team up on Brian.
3: I don't know. That. He's so nice. It's hard.
2: He's very hardworking.
3: Incredible. You know what else he does?
2: What?
3: There are times when he knows I'm not feeling great. And even though he works all the time, he says, if you need me to cover your 9 o'clock show, I will.
2: My goodness.
3: Which
2: he's so generous of spirit. I know. I mean, he offers to let me walk his dogs. That's what he offers me.
1: But you know,
2: would like that.
1: The Sound of Regret is now out. Do you know that?
2: I do. I've got my copy. I'm so excited. Well,
1: this week. It came out this week or last week?
3: Tuesday, yes, sir.
1: Yeah, on Tuesday.
2: Did you get a preview copy, Brian, or are you not I am with Trey?
1: I got Trey Gowdy personally previewed it for me.
2: Okay, well.
1: So just this is, I want to get this framed out with another lawyer here. This is taken from, your story is taken from the courtroom, right?
3: Yes,
1: like from your years of experience.
3: Yes,
1: but
3: sir.
1: It also talks about regret. So when there are witnesses that come forward and they aren't protected,
3: right? Mm.
1: And then they lose their lives.
3: Yes.
1: And then you have to live with that. That's the premise this is built on, right?
3: And the conversation with the mom who trusted you.
1: Right.
2: Ooh.
3: Yes. That's what regret sounds like, if you're wondering.
1: Right.
3: It's what your heart is telling you as you ask a young man to trust you and his mom, and you let him down.
1: Mm. And that you put that... You thought it would be, you put that into a story because it's obviously intriguing, but it's got to be painful.
3: It is painful. I mean, to her everlasting credit, Sylvain Samuel, she's no longer with us, but Sylvain never blamed me for it. She viewed it as me giving her son a chance to avoid 2 decades in prison, which I did. But I blame myself, despite her forgiveness.
1: Mm-hmm.
3: I want folks to see, we give these young men, look, I'm not minimizing what they do. Selling drugs is wrong, but it doesn't carry a death sentence. And when I lay out for you, you can spend 2 decades in a federal prison, or you can put on this wire and go buy off of somebody in your drug organization. That is a tough choice.
1: Mm-hmm. Mm-hmm. And they decided to put the wire on.
3: Some say, I've had plenty of them say, I can sleep for 20 years. I'm not helping you. I'm not going to be a snitch. Not going to be a rat. And then I've had some, but you know, the real conversation is how you talk them into it. And I remember exactly what I said to Ricky. I said, you have a really cute girlfriend. I doubt she's going to wait on you.
2: Oh.
1: What do you think about that?
2: The girlfriend angle.
3: Yes.
2: I mean, I love Trey's writing because it is informed by his real life experience. I never practiced criminal law or in that space. And so it's fascinating. And there's so many ethical dilemmas that you really have to do to wade through to be a successful prosecutor.
3: I don't like moral ambiguity in my real life, but I like that things are not as easy as they appear to be. I have a cop character in this book named Bones who colors outside the lines. Is that okay to get the right result? Or are you supposed to be like the prosecutor who's a rule follower no matter what, even if it leads you not where you want to go? Mm-hmm. So I like moral ambiguity because life is complicated.
1: Right.
2: Mm-hmm.
1: Well,
2: sure is.
1: If it's complicated for you guys, can you imagine the rest of the world?
2: Imagine being Brian Kilmeade walking through this confusing, crazy world.
1: That is very, so like, for example, you talk about complicated, this Clancy case, you talk about complicated. I mean, you see it right now. People say, well, you guys don't understand postpartum depression. Well, what about killing three kids, her own kids? And now we'll wait as the jury deliberates. And we see the fact that the husband went out for errands. He's moved on. She sits there in the courtroom paralyzed because she tried to take her own life, slitting her wrist and jumping out a window. So she does that. At the same time, you say, well, you don't know what it's like. What woman who was displaying great ability as a mom would ever do that if she was in clear thought? So there's nothing cut and dry about this, Trey.
3: That is what you have to overcome as a prosecutor, is the presumption is something must be wrong. Normal, quote, normal people, which is not a psychiatric term, but right. Normal people don't do this. To me, it's somewhere between Susan Smith and Andrea Yates. So Andrea Yates was adjudicated not guilty because she was so mentally ill. Susan Smith took 7 minutes to watch those two boys drown in Union, and she watched the car submerge. Mm. She wasn't insane.
2: Mm-mm.
3: She wanted no children. She wanted a new boyfriend. So normal people cannot relate to harming a child. So our instinct is something must be wrong with you. So the prosecutor's job is to say, well, that doesn't let you off the hook. Just because something, quote, may be wrong with you, that same voice that told her to strangle her kids was also smart enough to say, invoke your Miranda rights. Mm-hmm. So it was a pretty smart voice she was listening to. Go ask for your lawyer.
1: So I'd be very curious. Would you, Shannon, would you ever, and Trey, would you ever put her on stand?
2: I wouldn't. I would not. As a lawyer, that's the last thing I would do. I think the minute she's open to direct and cross-examination, I think it opens a world of trouble for her defense. I wouldn't do it.
3: It's so hard for defense attorneys because I used to say, what do you call defendants who don't testify? Inmates. Because the jury expects you to take those 12 steps and go explain to them what happened. On the other hand, what is your explanation? I mean, I would say, how long did it take you to strangle your first child?
2: Mm-hmm.
3: I mean, what's a good answer to that question?
2: Yeah, there's...
3: How about the second one? How hard did the second one fight?
1: Well, I'll be honest, Mr. Gowdy, I don't remember. How about that? Yeah, I blacked out. I was not in the right mind. I was on 17 different drugs. I have no recollection.
3: How many of those drugs were forced to you, and how many did you take voluntarily?
2: And were you taking them as prescribed?
3: Right.
2: I mean, that's another question. So I think, gosh, I think you make such a good, representation of those two cases that you pointed out. And I think a lot of people at home who are not sitting in the jury box, if you're not sitting there listening to every second of testimony and, waiting through all of the documents and waiting through the jury instructions, it's easy to be on the outside and be on TikTok and have opinions about this whole thing. It's much different to sit there and listen to the whole thing and go through the legal standards. Every state is different. Massachusetts, and now with the introduction of possibility, this lesser included charge of manslaughter.
3: Right.
2: I mean, that makes things interesting for the jury too. That's looking for some, maybe possibly kind of off ramp or compromise.
1: What about the fact that 9 of the jurors are women?
2: Mm-hmm.
1: Would that make you feel good or bad if as a prosecutor?
3: Women are really tough on other women, particularly in sex assault cases. I would be more interested in how many are mothers or how many have been primary caregivers for children. Because my fear would be having that many female jurors that one may say, well, I'm a mom and I had some struggles after my pregnancy, but I would never in a million years. Or there may be one that say, look, I had some thoughts I'm not proud of too. That's sex assault cases is one of the great kind of misnomers in life, Brian, is you would think you would want women on a rape case, but you don't, because they are so tough in some cases on other women.
1: Mm-hmm. Right. Shannon, are you taking this personal?
2: No.
1: Oh, is that true then?
2: I do think women are very hard on other women, just in life in general. They definitely are. But when I think about this case, I think, gosh, there's so much you have to explain that's beyond, like I said, these headlines, these TikTok things that you have to think about. But a lot of people are going to say, okay, if the argument is that she wasn't well psychologically and she killed 3 people, where do you draw the line on that? I mean, you think about Jeffrey Dahmer and Ted Bundy. Of course, these people aren't well, but can they be held liable for their actions? Can they be held criminally liable? What about somebody who's not feeling well and goes and shoots up a school? I mean, there are just so many other places you have to take that conversation if you're willing to say, in this case, in some way, we're going to excuse her killing three children because she was struggling psychologically, you know. But where does that logic end?
1: You know what's crazy is a factor in how many times she did reach out. She actually called the suicide hotline. Mm-hmm. She was talking to her mother-in-law. She was actually saying all these things. I don't know about the hearing voices thing. They say that came in later.
3: Right.
1: But not that that matters. Is that a make or break? So it's not someone who just said, I got up one day and I just killed my kids. I was telling you I was suffering with this. The other thing I heard last night, of course, on CNN is America's terrible at understanding postpartum depression. But I didn't know as a nation, we were also not doing that. I know we had the American Indian issue. We could debate that. I didn't know we were also bad at postpartum depression understanding.
2: Well, I do think that people across the spectrum feel like the system failed her. In some way, the system failed her, whether it was over medication, whether it was not following up on suicide, whether it was saying, hey, listen, let's not have you be with the kids alone for a period of time until we help you and get you straightened out. And she's a nurse and her mother-in-law also a nurse. So it just seems like there's so many places that broke down where she was reaching for help. And it could have been handled differently. But at the end of the day, she took these actions and the jury will have to decide if they're criminally.
1: I'm sure you recognize their voices. Shannon Bream and Trey Gowdy are here if you're not watching the stream on YouTube and everything else. But Trey's got his book out, The Sound of Regret, certain to be in number one again. Is it number one right? You don't know yet.
3: I don't look at numbers. I'm too sensitive. I don't look at numbers.
1: Really? What do you mean by that?
2: I don't even
3: look at ratings. If you tell me the show's doing okay, I trust you, but I don't look at them.
1: Because you take it personal if they're not great? Because your ratings are great.
3: I want you to tell me how to get better. Mm-hmm. So if it's doing well, but I don't think I'm doing my best, then I don't want to take my foot off the gas. I would rather someone...

0: is a good thing to look for in a spouse. You want them to be terrible liars. But he'll tell me the truth. So I didn't know that early on. I expected every question of like, does this outfit make me look fat, to be like, no, you could never look fat. You know, but not with like, maybe you want to try something else on. Because I'm going to get the truth from Sheldon Breen. But he says you asked, and my goal is to like help you be your best and give you the truth.
1: Right.
0: He doesn't sugarcoat it. So don't ask Sheldon Breen unless you want to know.
2: He is a wonderful
0: guy.
2: He's
0: the sweetest, best, but he will tell the truth.
2: Every outfit makes you look glamorous. the thing I can't get my head around, Brian, is my wife will ask me this shoe or that shoe, and they look identical to me.
0: Yeah, that's
2: so
0: true.
2: I alternate between left and right without even paying attention. Right.
0: Okay, here's my question for you guys. If your wife asks you about something, do you feel like she's obligated to select the one that you pick? Or is this, I'm just taking in data, your vote is going to be one of many? Because I will say my hubs gets a little upset if I say this earring or that earring, and he picks this and I go with the other one. He's like, why did you even ask me?
1: Right. I don't take it personal. I'd rather not be asked. So I get that. So if they say, yeah, which shoe do you like better? So I'll just say the one on the left. He goes, oh, so you don't like the other? I'm like, I don't know. Yeah, made me make a decision.
0: You made me choose, yeah.
1: Right. So
0: but you don't think the wife is locked into your choice if she asks for your input?
1: So I want to answer that question. But I also, I know we have a couple more minutes with you. You talked to the President of the United States this week.
2: Mm-hmm. Yes, sir.
1: We're going to see the whole interview at 9 p.m. Eastern time right here on Fox News Channel Sunday night. What's your takeaway? How was he? What was surprised you about the interview, or before or after?
2: Is the first time I've ever interviewed him. I was the last person in Congress to meet him. People don't believe that, but he knows it's true. I know it's true. What shocked me is when I got there, he took me on about a 1-hour tour of the new construction site with four of his five children. I've been around him a lot. I have a different kind of show. Shannon's show is, I would say, her questions are more probing than my questions. I'm on Sunday night. And what I usually tell people is if you've heard a hard question, you misunderstood it. So he's really generous to me off air. I don't know that everybody gets to see that side of him. He also says I'm wrong half the time. And the fact that he would play golf with somebody or be nice to somebody that he thinks is wrong half the time. So his relationship with his parents, I was interested in that. I did not know he'd only played golf with his father one time in his life. I asked him who his dream foursome was. I also asked him if he would run, knowing everything he knows now. Would you do what? I mean, it's a hard job, Brian.
1: Yeah.
2: What? I mean, you had a good life. Would you do it again? You've been shot at. You're going to have security for the rest of your life.
1: You said a guy in the golf course the other day.
0: Mm-hmm.
2: Yes.
1: Going after him.
2: Yes.
1: Arms to the teeth.
2: He could not have been nicer to me. I think Lindsay's passing impacted both of us in a way that we could not have foreseen.
1: Yeah, greatest guy.
2: We spent a lot of time talking about Lindsay off camera.
1: Mm. Sunday at 9 o'clock?
2: 9 o'clock.
1: You have one guest.
2: Well, I also have Paul Morrow. Y'all know y'all have both interviewed the president. One question and...
0: It could be 20 minutes later. You can still be getting the answer, yeah.
1: And Shannon, who do you have?
0: We're going to have Rahm Emanuel on Sunday, and we're going to talk education's our main topic, but we're also going to hit with him this DSA and internal civil war. He's saying, listen, quit asking kids about their pronouns if they can't even tell you what a pronoun is. We got to educate our kids.
1: And that's how you got him, because he's interested.
0: Yeah, we're going to talk to him Sunday about that.
1: Right. Can you imagine a Democrat doesn't love socialism and is willing to call it out? Not a lot of
0: we'll
1: them.
0: We'll see on Fox News Sunday.
1: And we'll also see it on the channel at what time?
0: 2 p.m. Eastern is your repeat.
1: Okay. A little bit singing songy. You little.
0: I love to sing everything. You know that about me.
1: Right.
0: You've known me for decades now.
1: Right. She loves to sing.
0: Does that do?
1: Trey, congratulations on the book. Guys, pick this out. Pick this up. It's called The Sound of Regret. Watch your show Sunday night. Attend Sunday night in America. And, of course, Shannon Bream show all over the big
0: network.
1: Back
0: to you Sunday.
1: Back in a moment.
0: Bye.
3: It's Brian Kilmeade.
4: The U.S. Treasury quietly released its official financial report for 2025. It appears by its own numbers, the U.S. government seems insolvent. It's reported that the Treasury shows about $6 trillion in assets and over $47 trillion in liabilities. Add it all up, and it looks like the U.S. owes more than $130 trillion it doesn't have. If that were a family, they'd earn $52,000 a year, spend $73,000, and

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3: Would you give your blood to a robot? Getting lab work done often means sitting in an uncomfortable chair, getting your arm squeezed by a tourniquet. As a technician stabs a vein with a needle, attaches a vacuum-sealed tube, and takes samples of your blood. That tech is actually called a phlebotomist, and there's a shortage of them in the U.S. Now the Food and Drug Administration is authorizing the use of a robot which can do the same work. It's called Aletta. It's a machine with a robotic arm outfitted with the needle, tourniquet, and collection tubes, and it can take your blood using ultrasound probes to identify and locate a patient's usable vein. The FDA says a real human phlebotomist must supervise it, but can supervise up to 3 working devices at once. The agency also says authorization came following trials in which Aletta machines demonstrated both success and safety. With Fox on Tech, I'm Evan Brown, Fox News.
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5: A key Senate race is in North Carolina. The Democratic candidate is former Governor Roy Cooper, who won the state by 5 points in 2020. But in 2024, President Trump won the Tar Heel state by 3 points. What about this year? Our Fox News survey of North Carolina voters shows Cooper leads Republican Michael Whatley by 9 points. Some of that is because of greater party loyalty among Democrats. 97% back Cooper, while 87% of Republicans support Whatley. Plus, independents favor the Democrat. Another thing Cooper has in his favor is his personal rating. 54% of North Carolinians have a favorable view of him compared to 40% for Whatley. And by an 8-point margin, more Democrats than Republicans say they're extremely motivated to vote. We hope you're motivated to visit our homepage, foxnews.com/poll. I'm Dana Blanton. That's your Poll Parade.
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3: Can AI be more safe for kids? One leader in the field thinks so. OpenAI is now unveiling a new experience for teens on their flagship artificial intelligence model. ChatGPT for Teens is now available. It makes use of the same platform as the standard ChatGPT, but invokes parental controls, which also allow those parents to monitor their teens' use of the AI and be notified of safety concerns, to preset homework reminders, and even institute so-called quiet hours. But what's more is that if the AI begins to think a user is between the ages of 13 and 17, it puts the account into teen mode. OpenAI says the teen experience will include a study mode focusing on academic activity, engaging users in learning about subjects instead of just answering questions posed to it. That's a response to concerns from educators that students use AI not as a learning tool, but as a mode of academic cheating. With Fox on Tech, I'm Evan Brown, Fox News.

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1: Hey, welcome back, everybody. Bottom of the hour, I'm going to be going to Dr. Todd Rose next. He is the professor at Harvard Graduate School of Education. We're going to be talking about all these things we're talking about with school and getting these tech out of the classrooms. You would think that a MacBook, you would think that a Chromebook was a step forward, makes it easier. You don't have to carry around textbooks. Believe it or not, they've done studies on the mind and ability to learn. You got to go back to writing things down. The only way to imprint, and even they are totally discouraging even reading books on a Kindle or on your iPad. So they're finding this now after our grade point average as a country has dropped not only in math, but also in English. So this is very interesting times as we all get ready to go back to school. You listen to the Brian Kilmeade Show. Don't move.

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0: his mouth to your ears. It's Brian Kilmeade.
1: Yeah, I mean, it's the midterm elections are so intriguing, but you know what matters a lot? Even though the president has come out a few times and said, you know what, I'm not that concerned about the midterms. I'm looking big picture for the country. If he wasn't concerned about the midterms, before Labor Day, he's visiting Texas, and evidently he's going to do 30 visits, 30 cities in 30 days, or 30 states in 30 days, in order to shore up what he hopes is the Senate and hold on to the House. Is that possible to buck history? How are the American people feeling about it? We always hear that finding pocketbook issues are the big issues. Dr. Todd Rose has done the research. He's co-founder and CEO of the think tank Populous. He was a professor at Harvard Graduate School of Education. So, Todd Rose, welcome back. Let me your thoughts, right? What's the psyche of the American people right now? How do they feel? How are they feeling about the economy?
2: Well, people are really frustrated. And as you know, we don't do polling. We do this private opinion research. So we get at what people really truly think, not just what they think is okay to say out loud. And what we find is an overwhelming amount of resentment, like something's not right, things don't feel fair, and they want some solutions. And, you know, we got interested right now in this because of the seeming rise of socialism and these DSA candidates that are winning primaries. And so our newest research, we wanted to dig in and just be like, what's going on there? And try to better understand what that might mean for the country.
1: And you believe that the support for capitalism is cratering?
2: So it's interesting. We looked at capitalism and socialism and these things, and it turns out that we're really overstating our support for capitalism right now. Everybody is. And that's a little troubling to me, given how important that is to our prosperity. For example, publicly, 46% of Americans say they have a favorable view of capitalism. In private, it's only 34%. And what makes it even worse is even when you just look at Republicans, right, who you would think could be the strongest supporters, 68% publicly say, yeah, I like capitalism. It's only 46% in private. And so we get a little nervous about that. I will tell you, though, Brian, the thing I'm a little more concerned about is this rise of DSA and our willingness to vote for them. And if you don't mind, I'd love to jump into that a little bit.
1: No, absolutely. Let's do it. I mean, number one, I don't get it. And number 32, if you told me that this is what they're running on, and you just said, Brian, here, there, therefore, get rid of the border, no prisons, got to get rid of the Senate, eventually reconfigure the presidency and the Supreme Court. I go, okay. And by the way, get rid of the Defense Department. So right. If you told me that, I go, yeah, they're going to get maybe 1% of the vote. Why are they resonating?
2: And here's what's so interesting. So we looked at people's willingness to vote for a DSA candidate, right? Just would you consider it? Turns out 42% of the country says yes to that in private. Well, you look just at Democrats, right? Because people say, well, maybe this is just a fringe thing. It's not. Publicly, 2/3 of Democrats say they would vote for him. In private, it's even more. 83% of Democrats would vote for a DSA candidate. And it's what's interesting about that is I said, okay, that you see 1/3 of independents would. And so we were like, okay, what's behind that? Is it that they actually want socialism? Because as you just pointed out, the DSA is not, they're not shy about saying what they're really for, right? They want to seize the means of production. They want to do these things. Okay. It turns out that when we ask though, okay, well, do you think America would be better as a socialist country? If you want to vote for these people, well, this is where it falls apart, right? Only 11% of Americans in private actually think we should be socialist. So 9 out of 10 people don't really want this. What I really thought was interesting is all the narrative is like, well, the young kids, the young Gen Z, oh, they're all socialists. Not true. While 1/3 of them publicly say they want to be socialist, it's only 14% in private. So what we're seeing here, what we're putting together is people are frustrated. The DSA is making it sound like we want socialism, right? That's good for them. We don't. But we are frustrated. And I think people are saying, look, I'll vote for someone who will try to address this, even if it might be a really awful choice in the end. So when we look at this, we think, look, we've got to take this seriously. We could end up in a socialist, sorry-oriented society, not because people wanted it, but because we're so frustrated that we were willing to vote for whoever.
1: You know, during the Cold War, they would try to sell that they have a better system. But please point to a socialist system that's working. We're watching Cuba fall apart, Nicaragua fall apart, Central and South America, these socialist countries going back to a more democratic possibility and a leader. Tell me that you envy Russia's system. tell me anything about, even you look at the Nordic countries that Bernie Sanders used to love to compare it to, they're getting more and more free market entities back in. Then you look at socialist medicine, UK and Canada. I used to get that all the time. But then if you talk to any Brit or any Canadian, nobody's happy with that.
2: Yeah, it doesn't work. This is the thing. This is a system that has been tried. It does. Not only does it not work, it causes more misery, suffering, and desperation than just about anything. And I think what's interesting is, I'll tell you, we have some more data coming out shortly, but I'll just tell you this here. It's funny. We asked them, well, what do you think socialism means? And it turns out they don't know what it means, right? So two-thirds of Democrats privately believe it just means more welfare, not seizing the means of production. And I want to point them to the DSA platform to show you, like, this is not what it's about, right? And so I look at this and I say, look, there's urgency. People would vote for these candidates. The good news is it's not because they're ideologically aligned to it. They don't want socialism. But there is something wrong, and we need... capitalism isn't working for enough of us, and we've got to be laser focused on acknowledging that and actually making it better for people,
1: right?
2: Not by going socialist.
1: And I've always said this. Scott Bessent was doing our show for about 2 years before he was Treasury Secretary. Yeah. And I knew he was really rich, and he worked for George Soros for a while when George Soros was more of an investor and less of a political activist. And he was just talking about how he came from, you know, he watched his dad lose everything and then battle all the way back. And he had a job since he was 11 years old, and now he's clearly a billionaire. And I said, why would you want this job? He said, because I'm really concerned about income inequality. He goes, yep. It's really spreading, and I want to see if I could try to fix it. So is that somehow the frustration you're hearing about?
2: It is. And what's funny is in our data, Americans don't resent wealthy people, despite what Democrats keep saying, Democratic socialists say. They think billionaires that earned it honestly deserve it. That's not that. It's that they have this sneaking suspicion that the game is rigged against them and their children, and they don't even have the opportunity to earn their own success. But when we start making progress, I'll give you a good example. We can turn this around. We've been tracking this unfairness and resentment for 5 years. It's been in the dumpster for a while. Upwards of 8 out of 10 Americans think society is unfair. When you saw the administration start to go against DEI, so to dismantle these things, that has already led to a double-digit increase in perceived fairness, including amongst Democrats. So despite, ignore the media narrative, stuff like that, get back to brass tacks. As Americans, we don't want other people's money. We want a chance to earn our own success, and we just want a fair shot. When policies are happening that we believe lead to that, we start to feel better about society. When that's not happening, we get really resentful and we start lashing out and being willing to make really dumb decisions like voting for Democratic socialists.
1: Yeah, I guess so. The one thing I heard too is capitalism is not a popular word, but free markets are. If you tell people free markets, opportunity, they begin to understand. But also, exactly. I, you know, a lot of people, I'm just overall surprised. Like I'm... There are very few things surprised me. Number one, I was caught by surprise by the data center's backlash. That can't be fixed. You know, if you build it irresponsibly and there's a loud hum and you use the power and up everyone's utility bills, they're going to be mad. Got it.
2: Right.
1: But people now pushing back on AI as a concept and pushing back on data centers as a program, that to me, when they were booing commencement addresses that mentioned AI, wow.
2: And I see this as a couple of things, and you'll see some interesting, brought this up. You'll see some more data come out from us in the next week or two around this exact topic, but I'll give you a sneak peek. It is true that people are worried. The AI data centers, we also know from some of our other work that China has been directly infusing propaganda against AI centers into social media, targeting us, particularly young people. We know that as a matter of fact, because it's a really phenomenal way to slow us down and curb our lead in the AI race. Now, that doesn't mean, as you said earlier, look, there are some problems. We got to be careful. We got to do this right. But AI data centers are actually pretty darn good job creators, and they're pretty good for communities when they're done right. But if we keep allowing this kind of manipulation and distorting what we think we all believe as Americans, bad things are going to happen. But the good news is, in private, we're still Americans, right? We still believe in meritocracy. We still want the American dream. We still want the basics of what you might already believe. It's just we don't think other people agree with us right now, and it's a problem.
1: Wow, so interesting. So that was a big one of the biggest issues. So you you covered a lot of it. So if the elections were held today, you were considering for a Democratic Socialist. You said 42% of the general public privately say they would, as opposed to 83% of Democrats. Wow. So
2: yeah. So it is not a fringe thing in the Democratic Party. That's where the energy is, right? This is a problem. And a third of independents would consider it. Now, again, what I just say is this isn't because outside of the Democratic Party, it's not because it's ideological. It's because they don't feel like people are addressing the real roots of unfairness and they're willing to try anything. So let's not get to that place, right? I think the president's done a decent job speaking to that. And we need to double down on it. People just want a chance to earn their own success, and they don't think they live in that society right now.
1: Wow. Dr. Todd Rose, co-founder and CEO of Populous, thanks so much. I got to have you back on the data centers AI stuff, too.
2: Absolutely.
1: All right.
2: Good to see you.
1: Go get him. Thanks, Todd. Back in a moment.
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9: 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Mosquito bites. Those pesky little biters can cause quite an itch. The Centers for Disease Control and Prevention saying only female mosquitoes bite people and animals to get a blood meal, and most can't produce eggs without that meal. But why does it itch? The CDC says they pierce your skin using a special mouth part to suck up the blood, and it injects saliva into your skin, and that results in a bump and itching. People react differently. Some folks can have a slight mark and itch, but others can have a large area of swelling, redness, and soreness. Some can even get a fever or hives. The CDC suggests treating a bite by washing the area with soap and water. 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An over-the-counter anti-itch cream can also help. For more health news, go to foxnewshealth.com. 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I'm Lisa Brady, Fox News.
10: I'm Gianna Gelosi with your Fox True Crime Minute. More than a dozen Penn State frat brothers were busted for running a complex cocaine trafficking ring out of two separate fraternities that allegedly forced young pledges to cut and bag the drugs that were then sold to students. The Pennsylvania Office of Attorney General says the cocaine was cut and packaged primarily at the Delta Upsilon and Sigma Chi fraternity houses before it was distributed mostly to other Penn State students. Two former students, Agostino Abatiello and Thomas Robinson, are accused of being the main suppliers making regular trips from Philadelphia and New York. Four of those charged are current Penn State students. Nine are alumni. The 14th defendant is the father of a student. He's accused of trying to conceal evidence and obstruct the investigation. Penn State has since suspended Delta Upsilon while it investigates the frat and said Sigma Chi is not recognized by the university and operates outside of its supervision. There's more on this story at FoxNews.com or subscribe to the Fox True Crime Podcast. I'm Gianna Gelosi with your Fox True Crime Minute.

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1: I'll tell you right now, if people keep saying that Russia's winning day or night, they never got to Kyiv, they never got to Kharkiv, they never crossed the Dnieper River. They've got some real problems going on right now. Right? And their loss ratio is absolutely astounding. When you lose between 1.2 and 1.5 million soldiers, that's astronomical, considering they left Afghanistan, they the Soviet Union, after losing only 18,000. So if I'm a betting guy and playing the poly market, my bet's on Ukraine, not on Russia.
2: So that is General Kellogg, Lieutenant General Kellogg, and he's just going back and forth. He was there as a contractor when Joe Biden was president. He's there now. He was a key advisor. They weren't listening to him. So he eventually kind of backed out. But he's still on the ground, knows what's going on, and he knows for a fact that Russia's not winning. So the president of the United States was slow to understand that, and Vladimir Putin maybe still doesn't understand it. But what they want to do is create a hellish winter for the Ukrainians and try to shut up their power again. We'll see. Looks like this is the year they have to absorb. They're going to have their own problems because, according to last time I saw, the Ukrainians have blown up 25 refineries. I think they only got 33 in their country. So you're going to tell me that they are refining oil and gas like they were used to? Absolutely not. Plus, I hope the president signs in more secondary sanctions. A quick note before I talk a little bit more about the Russian situation. Coming up on One Nation Sunday at 10 p.m., we got a fantastic show for you. I'm going to talk about that Meta trial and what it means. Is this the tobacco moment when people finally had to admit, tobacco companies, Philip Morris, finally had to go out and admit it is addictive. We did it on purpose. And thankfully, smoking has never been the same. Is this that moment, that Meta deal, when they have to write a $16 billion check, even though they didn't have to admit they were wrong when it comes to social media? Dr. Drew Pinsky, all about addiction. He's an expert there, psychologist. He's going to be with us too. Mark Wayne Mullen's had a heck of a month, especially at Homeland Security. They've had all these sweeps, and they're picking up more illegal immigrants than ever before. They set an all-time record, as well as crime going down. This is a direct link. And what about that claim that Abu Sayyed came out and said that ICE has got to stop? The INS was a lot better. There is no difference. And the INS doesn't go around shooting people in the face like he claims. Mark Wayne Mullen will answer on that. We're also going to talk about to Michelle Tafoya. She's going to give the Republicans the best shot in 25 years of actually winning, a Republican winning a Senate seat in the left-wing area of Minneapolis, Minnesota. Minneapolis will be a tough city to win over, but not the state. See if she can do it. And then we're going to have Drew Rosenhaus. I don't know if you guys saw what happened this week, but something unbelievable. We had a player, tight end, go put himself up for the draft, played 4 years of college, put himself up for the draft, and got cut by the Eagles, picked up by the Browns, and cut by the Browns. When he let the Browns know, listen, if you're going to cut me, do it now, because I'll go back to college. I'm not kidding. You go to an NFL training camp and you'll go back to college. The agent for that player, Drew Rosenhaus, since that time, SEC and other Big 12 conferences and some others have said, we will not accept players coming back to school if they've been in an NFL training camp. So where is this going? I mean, we have eighth graders being recruited. Do they have agents? They should. Because you're talking about multi-million dollar paydays in college and they're not guaranteed a shot in the pros. And now you have all these players playing till they're 25 years old because they can play in college and make a ton of money. Is anyone getting an education now? Drew Rosenhaus, one of the most successful sports agents in the world, focused on football. He's going to be with us and tell me about how it's changed. It used to be, you know, you can't even approach a player in college at a certain time, only at a certain moment. If you do it early, if you're caught paying that person early in order for you to represent them while it's still in school, you could get suspended. That player can lose eligibility. You're starred forever. Now, how can you not have an agent if you even have a shot at playing in the pros, and if you want to have an agent in order to maximize your income, knowing that you're not going to go much further than college? So Drew Rosenhaus is going to be with us. That's going to be Sunday at 10 o'clock. So that's going to be really good. Back to Russia, what I was saying is it's fascinating to see John Ratcliffe on the ground. He went to Latvia, then he went to Russia. He met with a Russian official. He didn't meet with Vladimir Putin. Two things I heard that he was saying. that he said, and I've not been pushed back on. Number one, he wanted Russia to know how bad they're doing. And does Vladimir Putin know how bad he's doing? Number two, don't touch any of these NATO nations. I want to make it crystal clear. The problems we have with NATO does not mean we will not defend a NATO nation. We know you're playing games in Moldova. We know you're playing games in the Baltics. We know you've been breached the borders of Romania. It better knock it off. Here's more from General Kellogg. He talked about what's happening in Ukraine right now. Cut 30.
1: Ukraine is open for business. I talked with the American Chamber of Commerce inside Ukraine. Their infrastructure is really strong. They've got an incredible defense base and an information technology base. We know that their agrarian side of the house is strong. They've got precious metals as well. It's going as well as can be in a war zone. It's going a lot better than Iran's right now.
2: Yeah. Look, Ukraine has been hollowed out, no doubt about it. A lot of their people have left. They're soldiers. They can't replenish like the Russians can. But for the Russians to come to the front line, if you get a gun and a uniform and go to the front line, do you know how long you're expected to live? 35 minutes. That's because Ukraine's a heck of an army, plus they've got a very innovative population, the ones that are left. I believe at their peak, they had 45 million, taking on a country of, 350 million with a huge landmass like that, which is almost impossible to guard. To me, that is absolutely incredible. Hey, United States is coming out in a few months. Couple of months, October 13th. 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The Six Crucial Moments That Forged the American Miracle. I think you'll love it, especially on year 250 of America. And we got a tour going on. I want to see you in Jacksonville and Clearwater.
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5: Liftoff. I'm Roxanne Evans, Fox News. 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
6: The Nancy Grace Roman Telescope is as big as a tour bus. It's as heavy as a T-Rex, according to NASA officials. It's kind of like a giant digital camera, and experts are saying it's the next big thing in space discovery. During its five-year mission, the Roman is set to work as a discovery machine, which could answer tons of questions we have about the mysteries of space. NASA officials say the telescope will help bring humanity closer to finding out some things like, what is the universe made of? How does it work? Are we alone? Former NASA astronaut astronaut Butch Wilmore tells Fox that Nancy Grace Roman is leaps and bounds beyond our current space capabilities, which he says are already substantial.
5: And the launch comes after NASA canceled plans to save its Swift space telescope, which will burn up in the atmosphere later this year. Meanwhile, NASA is still using both the Hubble Space Telescope and the James Webb Space Telescope. A shooting at a rave in northern Switzerland kills one woman and injures five others. Fox's Marianne Rafferty with more.
7: A manhunt is underway in northern Switzerland for an early morning mass shooting. It happened at a horse track during a rave. Police say at least one person was killed and five others were hurt. Some of the injuries are considered to be serious. Right now, it isn't clear how many suspects police are looking for or what led to the shooting.
5: Local police say the 22-year-old woman died at the scene. Four men and one woman between 24 and 27 years old were taken to the hospital. All of the victims, residents of Switzerland. 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
5: Icelanders rejected restarting European Union membership talks. President Trump's push to control neighboring Greenland loomed over that vote, adding a new security dimension to a debate that has divided the NATO ally for years. The vote comes amid concerns over fishing rights, national sovereignty and security, including those tensions surrounding Greenland. The vote was not a vote on joining the EU itself, but whether to reopen negotiations toward a possible membership. A Democratic Michigan lawmaker is introducing legislation to keep Lake Ontario, Lake Ontario. Fox's Deborah Valentine.
12: President Trump signed an executive order renaming Lake Ontario, Lake America. It comes amid an escalating trade war with Canada. Lake is named by the indigenous peoples of the region using an Iroquoian word meaning beautiful lake, great lake, or lake of shining waters. It's not named after the Ontario province of Canada. Michigan Representative Debbie Dingell announced on social media that she's introducing legislation to keep the name Lake Ontario. Dingell says the Great Lakes are a shared treasure that both Americans and Canadians have worked together to protect. She further called the president's executive order idiotic. Deborah Valentine, Fox News.
5: A Pabst Blue Ribbon truck carrying 40,000 pounds of beer is missing in California. KTTV Fox 11 LA's Christine Devine.
13: Beer heist, mystery, brewing in Southern California. A semi-truck hauling 50,000 cans of Pabst Blue Ribbon vanished on its way from Montclair to San Diego earlier this month. Pabst addressing the thieves on social media, urging them to return the beer truck. They say no questions asked and do it within 18 days. The company's also offering a reward for tips to crack the case. Pabst says this is not a publicity stunt, writing, quote, "This is real, and we are deadly serious."
5: I'm Roxanne Evans. This is Fox News.
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15: Your Sunday forecast for Eastern South Carolina. It's a nice end to the weekend. Partly cloudy skies, upper 80s, only a 20% chance of a stray afternoon shower. Mostly a dry and comfortable day. Monday will continue that stretch, and so will Tuesday.
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17: 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I am Rich Valdez, Valdez with an S, at Rich Valdez on all of the social media. Welcome to the Friday night edition of the Mark Levin Show. Happy to be here with you. It's truly a blessing. Mark is alive and well. He's doing fantastic. He's got the night off as America mourns the death of Dolly Parton, and he'll be back with you on Monday. I'm going to keep you company for the next 3 hours because, after all, these are still the best 3 hours in talk radio. And we're going to get into a number of things tonight. By the way, some of you guys know me as Mr. Call Screener from this show for many years, where I was Mr. Call Screener, Richie V. And working alongside the great one and Rich Cementa. And I'm happy to be back with all my Levinite family. It's always a pleasure. And I want to, you know, while I'm going down memory lane over here, I want to talk about a couple of different things, right? I want to encourage you to listen to my show, right? I do a show called This Is America with Rich Valdez, and you can find that wherever you get podcasts or wherever you stream your stuff, and I'd appreciate that. And we're going to talk tonight about a bunch of interesting stories about what's going on in America at night, right? Tonight, what's happening this evening? And there's a lot that's happened throughout the week that we're going to recap. Plus, I want to hear from each and every one of you, right? The Levinites, my amigos, my familia. If you want to join our national town hall conversation this evening, give me a call, 877-381-3811, 877-381-3811. If you're a lib and you want to have a little discussion, I'm happy to do that as well. And, of course, I encourage you to follow me on all of the social media at Rich Valdez with an S at the end. Now, have you heard about this one? This is a story I saw that I was like, oh, man, they're getting closer and closer to home with the drug boats. A boat with 7,000 pounds worth of cocaine was found off of the coast of Puerto Rico. And I think it got blown up, but not before they grabbed the good stuff. I think we have a report on this one. Mr. Producer, go for it.
18: The U.S. Coast Guard seized $54.5 million worth of cocaine off the coast of Puerto Rico. The agency captured a suspected drug smuggling boat about 50 miles off the coast of the island. More than 7,000 pounds of cocaine was on board there. The Coast Guard blew up the boat. They say it posed a navigation hazard. The five people on board were arrested.
17: Good Lord, that's a lot of money. And a lot of cocaine, a lot of everything else. And this stuff is always going around, right? Around Colombia, around Venezuela, all over the Caribbean. And, of course, you know, 50 miles south of Puerto Rico, you're talking about, you know, right around the Dominican Republic, not far from Cuba. And I can't help but think to myself, this stuff seems to be getting closer and closer to the U.S. mainland. So kudos to President Trump, who I've nicknamed El Trompito Donaldus Magnus, the 45th and 47th president of these United States, because he does a great job at making sure that these things get interdicted and that, you know, they destroy these boats. And that's what happened in this scenario. But speaking of Puerto Rico, as many of you guys know who've listened to my show in the past, if it's your first time, you know, bienvenido, welcome. My parents are born in Puerto Rico, and I was born in Brooklyn, New York. And I expect to be in Puerto Rico really soon, so I'll let you know if I see any drug boats while I'm, you know, visiting San Juan. But a couple of months back, I met with the governor of Puerto Rico at a fundraiser in Teaneck, New Jersey. Shout out to the governor, Jennifer Gonzalez Colon. And she's facing a lot of backlash right now. A lot of things happening in Puerto Rico. Their water is all jacked up. Not all, I should say, right? I think 90-some-odd percent of the island has water and it's working perfectly fine, and there's a small percentage of the island that doesn't. And taking a lot of heat. But anyway,
19: That's not really the point I was making. That was a ADHD digression. The story here is I was thinking of Puerto Rico, and I'm going to be in Puerto Rico next week because I'm on vacation this week. But when the great one, Mark Levin, calls and says, hey, Richie, can you do the show tonight? I say, absolutely, sir. Yes, sir. No problemo. So I'm happy to do it. But I brought up the governor because I saw this story. And if governor, if you're listening, Madame Gobernadora, please, she had invited me to be her guest at the governor's mansion in Puerto Rico. She said, if you're ever in Puerto Rico, let us know. And, you know, we'd love to host you at La Fortaleza, the governor's mansion. And I reached out through the unofficial channels that I was given. And lo and behold, nobody got back to me. I felt dissed and dismissed. And I can't help but think, is that part of the reason why her popularity isn't going well? Not because she's not getting back in touch with Rich Valdez. No. But more so because people not keeping their word. And that's something to be debated. So we'll talk about that. Because I'm a big fan of hers. But not a big fan of not visiting La Fortaleza on my trip. But needless to say, we're going to talk about a lot of things. Not necessarily about Puerto Rico, but about all sorts of things going on in America tonight. And one of the things that we're going to get into, maybe not right now, but speaking of Puerto Rico, is AOC, all-out crazy, my least favorite congresswoman from the Bronx and Queens, Alexandria Ocasio-Cortez. And AOC, all-out crazy herself, she was speaking at the anniversary of the, is that the march, Mr. Producer, the march of Martin Luther King's march on Selma, Alabama? And she had a lot of things to say. So did a lot of her Democrat colleagues. And we're going to get into some of that in a little bit as well. We also have Hassan Piker, right? The Twitch streamer, who's a huge fan of Abdul El-Sayed. Now, a couple of weeks back, he said, if you can't say my name right, Abdul Rahman, Abdul Rahman, Abdul Rahman. Right? He said it just like that. He said, if you can't get my name right, get my name out your mouth. So I said, I will say Abdul Rahman, Abdul Rahman, Abdul Rahman, just like you said it, to make sure I'm doing it right. Right? I'm not trying to mock him or his name. I'm just, you know, trying to get it right. Anyway, Mr. El-Sayed, we've got some audio on him. We're going to get into that. I also want to get into this commentary from Congressman Josh Gottheimer. Now, he's moderating his position on a couple of things. I'm just setting the table here, right? I'm throwing a lot of things out there. We're going to break all this down as we go through the show tonight. But he's in a district that has been, for a long time, rather conservative. Now, you think, how do conservatives vote for a guy like that? Well, you know, they didn't get it right that day. But this was historically a district that was run for a long time by Scott Garrett, who at the time was one of the most conservative members in the entire House of Representatives. And that office was run by a very talented now broadcaster who back then was a very talented state director, a guy named Rich Zeoli. And guess who worked in that office about 25 years ago? Me, right? When I was about 23 years old, I worked in that office with Rich Zeoli and Congressman Scott Garrett in Paramus, New Jersey on Route 4. So I know the 5th district in New Jersey very well, and the 8th district in New Jersey very well. And there's, you know, some controversy around Congressman Scott Gottheimer. Is he genuine? Is he sincere? He happens to be my congressman. Every 4th of July parade, which passes right in front of my house in Bergen County, he's always in that parade. And never, you know, he never fails. He always shows up for the parades. But the question is a congressman like Josh Gottheimer, is he being sincere when his voting record isn't that different than AOC's? But yet he's trying to say he's not. Well, we're going to play some audio on that in a little bit, and I'm going to let you guys be the judge of that, because I'm not buying it, honestly. So we will get into that. Let's see what else we have here. Oh, of course, that's hour number two, hour number three. Hour number three, as you know, here on the Mark Levin Show, is the Power Hour. You do not want to miss that. I've got a couple of tricks up my sleeve for that one, so make sure you keep it locked right here for that. For everybody listening from overseas, marklevinshow.com is the flagship. You know how to get us for that one. And again, I just want you to be ready to go, locked and loaded for this broadcast over the next 3 hours. We're going to really do a great job, not because I'm here, but because you're here, right? The audience, probably one of the most committed audiences in talk radio besides my own. So thank you for that. It's always it's a pleasure. Plus, I want to get into the Democrats, right? There's a lot of Democrats right now that are upset with President Trump. They want to, you know, they're beating him up because he wants to put an end to mail-in voting. Now, all over the world, mail-in voting is recognized as something that promotes fraud. So why would that be a bad thing? Well, maybe because we have the former Vice President of the United States, Kamala Harris, who I like to call Kamala Harris. Kamala Harris herself, which in Spanish means how bad she is. Kamala is out here saying that, you know, obviously it's racist, it's wrong. How dare you? How dare you ask someone to prove who they are and vote in person and show an ID? Well, now you got a congressman named Bonta. He's saying the same thing. Now he's saying it's unconstitutional. Unconstitutional to have somebody vote in person and prove who they are. I mean, this stuff gets crazier. They like to say the comedy writes itself. Now, we're also going to touch a little bit on what's going on in Iran, in the Strait of Hormuz, right? And there's been some audio reporting that we have from Admiral Bradley Cooper. He's the leader of the United States Central Command. And a lot of people think that Iran is the biggest issue on the table right now. I'm not totally convinced that it is. I still think that illegal immigration might be a bigger issue. And the reason being is the issue of Iran was predated by affordability issues, you know, well before President Trump decided to, you know, start this conflict in Iran. We had these issues already. And I think a large part of the affordability crisis, if that's a word I'm allowed to use here, I don't really like that phraseology, but I'll use it, really, to me, has stemmed from Joe Biden's introduction of that minimum 20 million new people in the United States who came by way of illegal immigration. Guess what happens when you have all these people that are going to hotels in New York City? I don't know what they do in your part of town, but I can tell you what they do in my part of town. Right, I have a studio, 47th and Broadway. It's on the ninth floor. I look outside the window. I could see the red stairs in Times Square. And when you walk around there, you see these beautiful hotels, some of which in that area have been exclusively dedicated to housing illegal immigrants. And, of course, they get food and they get clothing and they've got, you know, we got to be, right? You got to be a good host to your guests. That stuff isn't free. Right? So I would say the hidden tax on America really comes by way of all of the aid that's being given to 20 million new people. In the years that we've had illegal immigration problems, we didn't have problems in one or two or three given years where it was 20 million new people. Lamentably, that's exactly what we have now. So we're going to talk about that as well. I want to get your thoughts on everything as well. 877-381-3811. It's Friday night, so we're going to do calls. We're going to have a good conversation. I do have a lot to say. Plus, everybody's

0: head over heels about country music, right? I could do a few country songs, some Morgan Wallen, some of this, some of that. But eventually got to mix it up with some other stuff, right? Anyway, all that being said, what happens here is that Mr. Jelly Roll, he's one of those people that, you know, I saw him kind of emerge. Right? I'm sure a lot of people followed him for a long time, but he kind of popped on the scene a couple of years back in a major way. And it didn't go away. And good for him, right? He's a talented guy. He's a good singer. But there was something about him. I just said, I'm not quite sold on this. And then little by little, you hear more things. And now forget what you hear. It's what you hear him saying. You haven't heard those clips, and I'm sure you have, from a couple of nights ago. Where he was filling in, the way I'm filling in for the great one tonight, he was filling in for Jimmy Kimmel. And man, it wasn't what I expected. Let's just put it that way. And I'll get into that in a little bit as well. So we're going to talk about that. And ultimately, you know, this stuff kind of opened my eyes a little bit. You know, the late Reverend Dr. Joseph A. Santos from Gospel Tabernacle Church in North Bergen, New Jersey. He's my first pastor. He's originally from the Bronx. God rest his soul. When I was about 19 or 20 years old, I heard him say in a sermon, he said, if I haven't let you down yet, it's because you haven't been here long enough. Because it's God that's infallible. All men are definitely fallible. And I was always prepared to be let down by men. So when I see these things with Jelly Roll or others, it doesn't really mess me up. But when I see things like what happened with this woman, Lindsay Clancy, that stuff does mess me up. So, of course, it's disappointing, and for some it may be surprising, but it's a wicked world. And we're going to talk about all of that. Because, like I started in the beginning, this is about good versus evil. And we're going to continue in that vein when we return. I am Rich Valdez, in for the great one.
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0: Familia, welcome back. Rich Valdez filling in for the great one, Mark Levin, tonight. You know the phone number, 877-381-3811. I see a couple of calls from Texas, from Georgia, from Colorado. We're going to get to your calls momentarily. I want to remind you guys that the great one, Mark Levin, has an amazing lineup this weekend on the Fox News Channel. Chris Rufo and Rebecca Heinrichs are joining Mark Levin on Life, Liberty, and Levin on Sunday at 8 p.m. Then, right before that, on Saturday at 8 p.m., don't miss this, Steve Moore, White House economist, Congressman Mike Lawler from New York, good guy, joining Mark Levin again on Life, Liberty, and Levin on the Fox News Channel this Saturday at 8 p.m. Eastern. Make sure you set your DVR, right? Don't miss it. Record it. Watch it. These are those deep dives that you do not want to miss. Right? That's all I could tell you. You've been warned. You have been told. Make sure you lock it in. Now, there's a couple of things I want to get into. We're going to get into, like, the things I said, right? And there's a few things that aren't on there, right? Did you know, and this is an old story. This is not breaking news. But they have a certain level of care that they offer through tax funds in Denmark for people that have developmental delays and different challenges. And I think you'll be floored when I tell you all about it. Now, I am going to leave that for a little bit later in the show for our Power Hour, hour number three. We're doing it live, we're doing it national, and we're doing it with me, Rich Valdez, sitting in for the great one, Mark Levin.
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1: All right, amigos, welcome back. It's Rich Valdez filling in for the Mark Levin Show, for the great one himself. And I want to get some of your thoughts on what we've been discussing thus far before we continue. We got a few people on the line. Let's go to Castle Rock, Colorado. Phil, go for it. You're on with Rich Valdez, Mark Levin Show.
2: Hi, Rich. Can you hear me okay?
1: Yeah, go for it.
2: Okay. So 3 weeks ago, I was at the Jelly Roll concert in Colorado, Colorado Springs. And I got to tell you that he's got one of the worst voices I've ever heard from a live singer. Now, he might be good in the studio, but he was horrible. But anyway, I'm thoroughly, and I was a big Jelly Roll fan, and I'm thoroughly disgusted. I don't watch Jimmy Kimmel, but I saw the tape of it on YouTube. And I'm shocked. For a man that talks about God and talks about loyalty and all that stuff, for him to talk the way that he did and to alienate probably half of his fans, to me, is just stupid. And I don't get it. I'm so confused by it. You know, I don't know if somebody else wrote the jokes for him and he just decided he was going to run with it. But it thoroughly disgusted me, and I will no longer listen to his music. And I do believe that you've got an awful lot of country fans and an awful lot of Jelly Roll fans that were just kind of shocked by that.
1: Yeah, well, I was surprised, to tell you the truth. And again, I don't expect everyone to fawn over Donaldus Magnus El Trompito, right? But I also don't, and I think it's fair game if you're hosting a late-night show to take shots at the president. But I just thought it was a unique position for him to be in where, like you said, I think it wouldn't play well for a lot of people in his own audience. So, Phil, thank you for that. I appreciate it. Thanks for sounding off on that. And I don't know if you're right or wrong, but I guess we'll see. We'll see how that totally ends up. Quick shout-out to our friends in the FBI. Got a couple of messages coming through the transom over here, as the great one would say. Friends at the FBI, shout-out to you. Of course, you know, I don't listen to Jelly Roll, but I do listen to all sorts of music, right? I listen to some country, especially those mashups with Morgan Wallen and the, you know, a couple of rappers that he's. I'm a big hip-hop fan. You know, I grew up in the golden age of hip-hop. I like Spanish music, salsa, merengue, right? I got a little Oro Solido in my playlist, and I was just listening to some before I came in, this old track with Fat Joe on it, believe it or not. And you know, it made me think, that particular band, Oro Solido, a friend of mine, Raul Da Costa, who is a business partner of mine, but he was recently in the news, which was interesting. He's making headlines for being a write-in candidate for the congressional seat that was formerly held by Adriano Espaillat. And this is an interesting story, because you may have heard the new nominee for that is a Democrat socialist named Daria Liza Chevalier. And Daria Liza is, I would say, she's to the left of AOC, right? AOC is like the Puerto Rican communist sympathizer. Well, you got a Dominican communist sympathizer in Daria Liza, who's endorsed by New York City Mayor Zoran Mamdani. And it's almost like her and AOC are birds of a feather, right? And AOC, speaking of AOC, who I like to call all out crazy. By the way, if there's time, I will share with you a story about AOC and a parade, right? And if you've listened to me before, you've heard it before, but the anniversary of that was just recently. So I'll share that with you. But it's a funny story about her running away. You can Google it if you want. But I want to get into some AOC because she was at the 63rd anniversary of the Reverend Dr. Martin Luther King's March on Washington. Forgive me, I thought it was the March on Selma, Alabama, but it was the other way. And this March on Washington, earlier today, they were celebrating this, and she says, look, we have to have all of these things in order to be Americans. Listen to this.
3: We, the people, demand guaranteed health care for every American as a right and not a privilege. The people of the United States of America demand that one job with no need for overtime should be enough. for our most basic needs, which also include rest. And we must recognize that that can only happen in an economy where black women are not the first to be pushed out and the last to be brought back in.
1: What? What does one have to do with the other, right? She's talking about guaranteed health care for every American is a right and not a privilege. Now, I know where she gets that. She gets that from her communist-sympathizing grandfather, Bernie Sanders, right?
4: Bernard Sanders, Senator Sanders, health care is a right. Health care is a right.
1: Now, Bernie Sanders and his health care is a right stuff, we've been over this many times, right? Can we sit here and just start asking for everything to be a right? Because this seemingly will get out of control very quickly. As soon as health care is a right, guess what's going to be the next right? Housing. And I'm going to pick what kind of house I want, right? I'm not talking about just basic shelter. No. I'm talking high ceilings loft, preferably in the Brickell area of Miami. That's the health, the housing right that I would like allotted to me. And it's fascinating to me that the left and you know, one of their leaders, AOC, all out crazy herself, think that somehow this is okay. It's okay that the idea we're just going to demand health care for every American as a right. It's not a privilege. We the people, right? She tries to get all patriotic with it. Every basic need should be met by the government. Now, listen, I'm here taunting her, and I'm taking shots at her philosophy for sure. But one thing I could tell you is she doesn't hide behind things like some of her colleagues. AOC, Daria Leza, many of the other, Democrat socialists, they're in your face about what they believe. They're letting you know, look, you know, I'm communist light. Don't get it twisted. The rest of them are like, no, listen, no, come on, no, take it easy. But they're full of it. So I don't know, do we give her credit for being honest with her crazy? Or, you know, do we criticize her for being crazy? I don't know. But I will say, ultimately, it doesn't end until the final sentence, right? Where she says, we have to recognize that all of this can only happen in an economy where black women are not the first to be pushed out and the last to be brought back in, right? So it's not just about health care. It's about now throwing in the race card. It's about trying to muster up whatever grievance you can. And this is not me trying to minimize the plight of any black woman, right? The other day, I was visiting a friend in the hospital, and she herself is I love to use the leftist terms. We'll call her BIPOC, right? She fits into black, indigenous, person of color. She's Puerto Rican. Right. And my friend tells me, you know, and she means it from a good place, not from a political place. She's not even a political person. But she says, you know, did you know that more black women die in hospitals and especially while giving birth than others? And she found it shocking and thought that this had to do with something racial. Right. And I've seen these stats, right? Remember, I used to work in the government, and we analyzed stats like this when I worked in the state government about maternal child health and how it differed by race. And the overwhelming data that I looked at, the peer-reviewed data, was always showing that the reason that women of color, in particular African-American women, were dying during childbirth was because of undiagnosed pre-existing conditions, because they neglected their prenatal care, or because they didn't have a habit of going to the doctor every 6 months or once a year for a physical. It wasn't part of their routine. So their pregnancies were oftentimes marred by different types of ailments. And this could not be more evident than I told you in the beginning. My parents are from Puerto Rico. I was born in Brooklyn, but we have one big, happy Puerto Rican family. Eating pernil, rice, arroz con habichuela, you know, all the good staples that one eats. And while this food is delicious, and I will never not eat it, but you have to eat it in moderation, and you've got to make sure that, you know, you're exercising, and we can't normalize obesity, right? Which I think the left will say, stop fat shaming. No, it's not about fat shaming. It's about telling people the truth that you're going to die if you're fat. You're going to get diabetes. You're more susceptible to cancer. It's not good, right? It gives you a bunch of different comorbidities. So my point is, when AOC makes a comment like this, clearly she's trying to make it incendiary. She's trying to make it seem as if there's someone or something always against this person or that person because of their color, because of their status, because of their this. So I'm going to play the same game and say that there's always somebody against me because I love America. There's always somebody against me because I believe that we should have a free market. I believe in capital. And it just is shocking. Again, another ADHD tangent for you. The other day I was scrolling on the Instagram, and I saw this post, and it was about a fight that broke out somewhere in New York. And I put some sort of comment, you know, something snide, something silly, whatever. Someone replied to me saying, "This is capitalism at work." Now, clearly they were trying to bait me. That's what the trolls do. She wanted to bait me into a conversation saying that people are fighting in the streets because they're so damn greedy. Now, one has nothing to do with the other, but again, the leftist is stuck in this world. So it all comes back to that initial question I had, good versus evil. And truly, people might say this upcoming midterm is a battle over capitalism versus socialism. I would step back and say this upcoming battle is a battle over good versus evil. Because it's truly that simple. Mr. Producer, how am I doing? All right, we're going to pause right here. Going to come right back. Going to go to your calls and more. Don't go anywhere.
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0: Sacramento. Welcome back. I'm going to grab a couple of calls here just because they've been there, and I love talking to people. But we are going to get to everything I said we were going to get to because there's a lot to talk about. A lot happened this week. Plus, that whole Lindsey Clancy thing. Man, that was a doozy. Anyway, let us continue. Where do we go? We're going to go to... Let's go to Rod, calling us from Atlanta, Georgia on SiriusXM. Go for it, Rod.
1: Hey, what's going on?
0: Wonderful, thank you.
1: Can you hear me?
0: Go for it.
1: I just had a quick question. I just looked up the U.S. Customs and Borders, and it says like 11 million illegals cross. But my question is, if you're not from New York, California, and probably Texas, I don't feel like the illegal immigration problem, which I was 100% in favor of closing the border because you got to get control of it, right? Mm-hmm. And I'm in favor of deportations, which that's the law. You're just enforcing the law. But I'm trying to figure out how does it affect me, Georgia, Southeast, anybody that's not from New York, California, and... we'll say Texas.
0: Sure.
1: How does it
0: affect? Well, the point that I was making, Rod, was really exactly that I think most people don't realize. I think people are walking around kind of, I don't want to say misunderstanding, but being misdirected, right? I think a lot of people right now are saying, you know, this war in Iran, oh my goodness, this war, it's costing us an arm and a leg, billions of dollars a day. And then when they go to buy a steak and it's, you know, $10 a pound, they're like, yeah, you see, that's because of that damn war in Iraq. And I'm going to say that, no, that steak has been $9.50 and $10.50 a pound since well before this war. And what really sparked this increase in cost? Now we could talk about the cows, and there was an issue with cows, and a lot of them had to be killed, and I get all that. But nobody can argue that it's more expensive, way more than the government's planned 2% inflation, right? So where does this hidden tax come from? Some will say, well, that's Trump and his tariffs. He's killing us. They're passing it on to the consumer. And I would say in some degree, but when you really dig into it, you see that it's really not there either, right? It's not in large part. And all I could say is, when I see my taxes going up, let me ask you this, Ron, why is my auto insurance going up like I'm having an accident every renewal when I'm not? I'm 48 years old, and I haven't had an accident in years. And I can tell you why. Because people are having accidents like crazy with uninsured drivers who, in many cases, don't even have a legitimate driver's license. That's the number one factor that's pushing these things up. And it's going unnoticed. People are pretending like the cost of living is going up and it has nothing to do with the 11 million or 20 million by other people's count illegal immigrants that are in the country. So when I look at all of those things and I say, man, we have a big problem. Thank God Trump closed the border. Thank God he's enforcing immigration laws. But the reality is a lot of the damage is done. And until we have 20 million less people in our country, we're going to continue providing welfare for families that are here that are not supposed to be here, but we can't watch their kids starve either. And this is an issue. The fact that we had to put all this money into ICE to even address this problem, that's another hidden tax on these things. So I would say this is one of the biggest fires that I think Trump is putting out. And just because the border's closed and we're not seeing the influx that we once saw doesn't mean that the problem's gone forever. At least that's my thought. Thank you, Rod. I appreciate your call. Shout out to SiriusXM and everybody in the A, Georgia in the building, Hotlanta. Let us continue. I want to go to, let's see. Let's go to Andy calling us from Richland, Washington. Andy, go right ahead.
2: Hi. Yeah, I just wanted to comment on AOC's comments. Somebody should remind her that this last hired, first fired rule is a union rule. In non-union workplaces, it goes by...
0: merit, right? It goes by whoever's better at their job. They don't use seniority in most places. Yeah, it's a great point, right? Seniority and what they call LIFO, right? Last in, first out. These are union rules, and the unions were the number one target of communists 100 years ago, right? Workers of the world, unite. Evita Perón would be proud of AOC. Thank you, Andy. I appreciate it. Very good point. And with seconds to go on the clock, let's go to Catherine Ann calling us from New York. Go for it.
3: Yes, hi. I thank you so much. I think you are beyond brilliant, and
0: oh,
3: you were
0: you.
3: Made perfectly by God, our King.
0: Oh, amen to that, especially my hair. Go right ahead.
3: Well, listen.
0: Oh, I'm sorry. Catherine, if you don't mind hanging on, they played the music, and that means I got to go, but we're coming right back. It is Rich Valdez. Hour number two coming up straight ahead. The Mark Levin Show. Keep it locked right here. Don't go anywhere.

0: those who walk among us. They don't ask for praise. They don't seek the spotlight. 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
6: 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Bless Jehovah, O my soul, and all that is within me. Bless his holy name.

welcome this morning a new group singing in the choir, Gene, Sandy, and Jim. And as always, our piano player, Steve Wynn, for arranging the music. Let's start our song service with hymn number 15, Come Thou Fount, verses 1, 2, and 3.

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0: responsive reading this morning is 305. Wayne Gamble will lead us.
1: The Savior. Thou shalt call his name Jesus, for he shall save his people from their sins. For God sent not his Son into the world to condemn the world, but that the world through him might be saved. This is a faithful saying, and worthy of all acceptation, that Christ Jesus came into the world to save sinners. For the Son of Man is come to seek and to save that which was lost. For there is one God and one mediator between God and man, that man, Christ Jesus, who gave himself a ransom for all. Ye know that ye were not redeemed with corruptible things as silver and gold, from your vain conversation received by tradition from your fathers, but with the precious blood of Christ, as of a lamb without blemish and without spot. God forbid that I should glory, save in the cross of our Lord Jesus Christ, by whom the world is crucified unto me, and I unto the world. The blood of Jesus Christ, his Son, cleanseth us from all sins.
0: Let's bow our heads for our morning prayer. Heavenly Father, thank you for gathering us together today. We're grateful for your word and the privilege to study it in this Boyle Bible class. We're so grateful to continue our radio ministry, which has been continuous since 1940. Please quiet our minds from distractions of the week and open our hearts to your truth. Help us not to just hear your teachings, but to truly understand them and apply them to our everyday lives. Grow our faith, deepen our friendships, and use this time to draw us closer to you. 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In Jesus' name we pray. Amen.
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1: Well, good morning and welcome to everyone here and to everyone that is listening by radio. I know you're going to find this hard to believe, but today is the final day of our in-depth journey through the book of Acts, which began on March 31st with our first reading from Acts chapter 2. The writers of the Wesley Bible study on Acts begins with the following introduction. When God speaks, his people listen and are transformed. Nothing speaks so powerfully into a life as God's inspired scriptures, made personal and life-changing by his Holy Spirit. To hear God's voice, we must begin with our eyes being open to the wonders of his word. For 15 Sundays, we have done just that, by digging in deeper, making sure we understand the context, the people who were hearing these words for the first time, checking the true translation and meaning of the words that are used, taking the words and applying our modern-day thinking and knowledge, but not judging with 21st century eyes, so that we can uncover the true application of God's holy word in our lives as given through the scriptures. We have been opening our hearts and our minds to the Holy Spirit's guidance and direction from words that were written centuries ago. The introduction to the book of Acts from the New Revised Standard Version tells a dramatic story of the birth and expansion of the church from the time of the ascension of Jesus until the arrival of Paul in Rome. Its author is identified by tradition as Luke. His account was intended to imbue Christians of his day with an unshakable confidence in their future through a didactic survey of their past. In carrying out that overarching purpose, it addresses and tries to solve potential and actual social and theological problems brought about by the church's relationship to its Jewish heritage and its Roman cultural and political environment. Luke sought to clarify both how the church was faithful to the God of the Bible, the Old Testament, and how Christianity was not incompatible with citizenship in the Roman Empire. It is often called the Acts of the Apostles, which is clearly a misnomer since Peter is the only apostle who receives an individualized portrayal. Nevertheless, it does capture one of the key concepts of the book, namely that the apostles guarantee continuity with Jesus through their status as witnesses to everything that happened during his ministry. For Luke, who was most likely a Gentile Christian, the fact that God's promises in Scripture had been made to the ancient people of God required that the church stand in continuity with Israel. Unfortunately, the experience of unbelief among Jews and the abandonment of ritual observance in the mission to the Gentiles threatened to compromise the integrity of this history. Luke responds by depicting the earliest Christians as faithful Jews in Jerusalem until persecution pushed them out. Then, by means of multiple elaborations, including the Cornelius episode and the story of Paul's conversion, he stresses that the entrance of Gentiles into the church is nothing less than an act of God, and so by definition, in continuity with Israel's history. Israel's history tells us in the Old Testament, God the Father was the active agent. The New Testament Gospels, Matthew, Mark, Luke, and John, give us God the Son, Jesus, as the active agent. In Acts, God the Holy Spirit is the active agent. The Spirit is mentioned about 70 times. Our Savior had told the apostles to wait at Jerusalem for the power of the Holy Spirit. Until they were endued with this power, they were very ordinary men and women. Afterward, they were pure in their purpose and ideas and were always triumphant in their cause. Acts is a record of mighty spiritual power seen in action everywhere and still promised to us today. The story unfolds quickly with chapters 1 through 3, the church witnessing in Jerusalem, preparing for witnessing, recording the first witnessing, witnessing the first persecution, understanding the blessed state of the church, acknowledging the first deacons, and the death of the first martyr, Stephen. Chapters 8 through 12 has the church witnessing in Palestine. The witnesses are scattered abroad. Philip witnesses in Samaria and Judea. The Lord wins new witnesses. The center of labor is changed to Antioch. and witnesses triumph over Herod's persecution. Chapters 13 through 28 has the church witnessing to the Gentile world, witnessing in Asia, which is Paul's first missionary journey, the first church council, with witnessing in Europe, which is Paul's second missionary journey, further witnessing in Asia and Europe, Paul's third missionary journey, Paul, the witness, rejected and attacked by Jews at Jerusalem, Paul's 2 years imprisonment at Caesarea, and Paul, the witness, carried to Rome, and Paul, the witness, at Rome. The last chapter of Acts, Paul in Rome, is Acts 28, 17 through 31, and it is our reading for today. Hear now the reading of God's holy word. 3 days later, he called together the local leaders of the Jews. When they had assembled, he said to them, "Brothers, though I had done nothing against our people or the customs of our ancestors, yet I was arrested in Jerusalem and handed over to the Romans. When they had examined me, the Romans wanted to release me because there was no reason for the death penalty in my case. But when the Jews

happened to convince them about Jesus, both from the law of Moses and from the prophets. Some were convinced by what he had said, while others refused to believe. So they disagreed with each other, and as they were leaving, Paul made one further statement. The Holy Spirit was right in saying to our ancestors through the prophet Isaiah, "Go to this people and say, you will indeed listen, but never understand, and you will indeed look, but never perceive. For this people's heart has grown dull, and their ears are hard of hearing, and their eyes have been shut. Otherwise, they might look with their eyes and listen with their ears and understand with their heart in turn, and I would heal them. Let it be known to you then that this salvation of God has been sent to the Gentiles. They will listen." He lived there 2 whole years at his own expense and welcomed all who came to him, proclaiming the kingdom of God and teaching about the Lord Jesus Christ with all boldness and without hindrance. This is the final lap of Paul's third missionary journey. After traveling a few miles by foot, the entourage joined the famous Via Appia. This road, the straightest and most well-made of all Roman roads, led straight to Rome. Paul would have entered Rome at the Porta Capena, the southern gate in the old Servian wall on the slopes of Caelian Hill. A delegation of Christians learned of Paul's imminent arrival and set out to meet him. They escorted Paul to Rome. On arrival, the centurion guarding the prisoners turned all of them over, with the exception of Paul, to the individual in charge of the fortress prison for the Roman barracks. The city of Rome had existed for almost 800 years when Paul arrived. The prominent buildings in the city at the time were the Temple of Jupiter, the palaces of Caesar, and a temple to Mars, the god of war. Rome had a population of 2 million people, 1 million slaves, and 1 million free citizens. Roman society was divided into roughly 3 classes, a small upper class, a large class of poor, and slaves. Paul was immediately placed under continued house arrest, living in lodgings rather than a prison cell. However, Paul remained under close guard 24 hours a day, chained by his wrist to one of the guards. The guards changed shift every 4 hours. Paul did have the freedom and opportunity for visitation by fellow believers. Up until this time, as the readers of Acts, we assume that Paul was preparing himself to appear before Caesar. Luke, however, does not mention the trial before Caesar. Rather, he focused on Paul's encounter with the Jewish community in Rome. In this scripture reading, we notice a familiar pattern. Initially, Jewish individuals hear Paul speak in a favorable manner, but then they resist his good news message. Paul then turns to the Gentiles, who respond favorably. Paul works quickly. Only 3 days pass upon his arrival before he gets to work. There are said to have been 7 synagogues in Rome at that time, so Paul sends for a number of the chief men in various congregations. He wants his Jewish brethren to know some important truths. 1, Paul had not forsaken Israel. He called them brothers to underline this fact. Paul was innocent of any crime dealing with the laws of the Jewish religion. Paul informed them that the Romans were ready and willing to release him and that they had found nothing against him. 4, Paul wanted them to know that he had not brought accusations against the Jewish leadership that had accused him falsely. And finally, Paul declared that he was a prisoner because of his belief in Israel's Messiah. The Jewish leaders stated that no official letters from Judea had arrived and that they had no oral report of Paul. We are left to assume that they responded to Paul's call purely out of curiosity, since they viewed Christianity as a faction among Judaism. Christianity was well established in Rome when Paul had arrived. Paul had even written a letter to the church there. These are the very Christians that joined him and accompanied him into the city. Jews, on the other hand, had been expelled from Rome for a time in AD 49. When the Jewish community returned to Rome, they may not have associated much with the Christian community made up mostly of Gentiles. We can only assume that the Jews were showing diplomacy by distancing themselves from the whole matter of Paul. They would have been reluctant to prosecute a Roman citizen who had appealed to Caesar. After a second larger gathering, the familiar pattern emerges again, and after hearing Paul and other testimonies. Even though they were all looking for a Messiah, because there was at that time a general expectation of his coming, only some listeners were impressed. This affirmation towards Paul's message did not necessarily indicate that they were converted to Christianity. In fact, the majority

Majority of the Jewish community in Rome refused to acknowledge Jesus as the Messiah. Charles Spurgeon writes that although they did not understand it and they spoke against it, it was still a blessing. This is the kind of advertisement that helps the gospel, for if men will only be sufficiently interested in it to speak against it, they will be likely to come and hear it, and some of them almost certain to receive it. The truth never spreads so fast as when men oppose it. To those opposed, Paul invoked the word of the prophet Isaiah, as found in Isaiah 6 through 9. After Isaiah answered the call of God, God sent the prophet on a mission. Isaiah learned that God planned to make the hearts of the people dull, their ears deaf, and their eyes blind. Isaiah faced an impossible mission of preaching to spiritually dead people who showed no interest in hearing his message. The word to hear occurs 5 times in the story, and each time it denotes a key point. Number 1, Roman Jews expressed their desire to hear Paul's views. Number 2, when Paul shared his testimony, it became obvious that those listening had not really heard him because their response was one of disbelief and rejection. And number 3, Paul's quote from Isaiah referring to hearing 3 times. If individuals refused to act upon the message heard, in reality, they had not really heard the message at all. Our purpose statement for today's lesson is to rejoice in the promise that the gospel will be shared with all nations and with all people. This verse is a key testament verse for early Christians. They sought to come to terms with the Jewish rejection of the gospel. Both Jesus and Paul used this in their ministries. Jesus referred to this verse from Isaiah in Scripture in reference to the failure of the Jews to understand the messages of his parables as recorded in Matthew 13:14, Mark 4:12, and Luke 8:10. Paul also spoke of Isaiah 6:9 and Romans 9:11 as he wrestled with why the Jews rejected the gospel. Paul does not say that because the Jews rejected the message, he would turn to the Gentiles, forgetting about his Jewish brethren. This is a verse to remind us about the Gentile inclusion as God's people rather than Jewish exclusion. It was a long and blessed day, a grand opportunity for Paul to be able, hour after hour, morning till evening, to expound the gospel and to follow the faithful preaching of truth. What confidence! If some reject the gospel, then others will receive it. No dull minds, no cold hearts, no stopped up ears, no shut eyes. That is our goal, because of what a subject matter we have to share. We should all be about proclaiming the kingdom of God and teaching about the Lord Jesus Christ with all boldness and without hindrance. Paul faithfully and fearlessly proclaimed this great theme. Can we do anything less? In the name of the Father, the Son, and the Holy Ghost. Amen.

0: 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Go see him. He's the best there is.
1: Welcome into another episode of Sumter Sports Talk with Jenkins Dwight. I'm Jenkins. I'm your host. Glad to be here again today. Today I have Evans Lewis, former South Carolina Gamecock golfer, currently making his way on the YouTube field with the Bryan Bros, just recently played with Grant, Jason Day. Evans, thanks for coming on.
2: Yeah, you texted me about this, and I was really excited. I listened to all of them, so this has been – I'm really excited. It's going to be a blast.
1: So, Evans, before we get into your career and stuff, well, first of all, I want to thank our sponsors, Chick-fil-A of Sumter, Broad Street, y'all know where that location is, but their more recent ones on Pinewood Road. 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Go get your spicy sandwich, nugget trays, whatever it may be. And Charles Bostick, State Farm Insurance, thanks to them. He's on the corner of Wise Drive and Boltman Drive. Go see Charles Bostick. My parents have seen him for 30 years. He's the guy. Go see him. Evans, do you ever, when you're in Sumter, have you been in Sumter and been to the recent Chick-fil-A location, like near Sumter High, where we went to school?
2: Yeah, I have. It's the drive-through, and you can sit outside.
1: Yeah, I actually like it. Like if I'm at my house in Sumter and I just need to go drive-through, I actually go to that one now. I just feel like it's quicker. But
2: absolutely.
1: So Evans, before we get into your career and stuff, this last month you've gotten to travel the world playing golf with Wesley Bryan, George Bryan. Your recent video that just dropped with Jason Day, major championship winner, former world number one, and Grant Horvat, who I saw the other day, like, some TaylorMade ad, and it's like Rory, Scotty, Morikawa, and then you got Grant. That just shows Grant's not doing it the pro golf way, but that just shows how famous he is, and you got to play with him, Jason Day, and the Bryan Bros. So how's that experience been?
2: It's still kind of hard to grasp because, like, you sit there and you watch those guys. Like, we grew up watching Jason Day. So, like, right, being able to go down to Florida and play TPC Sawgrass and Glen Kernan, all these great courses with him and Grant, I mean, who is blowing up through the roof, if not already blown up to his peak, I don't know. But, like, what he's doing is unbelievable for golf, and he's going a different avenue with it instead of just playing professionally. It was super awesome, an experience that I'll obviously remember forever.
1: Yeah, so y'all have two episodes that have just dropped now, correct? Or am I...
2: That's right. We did a scramble at Glen Kernan, like a 2v2v2, and then we played 18 holes at TPC Sawgrass on two separate channels. So the first nine will be on the Bryan Bros, and then the second nine, the back nine, will be on the Lads channel, which is Jason Day's, Ryan Ruffles, and Bats.
1: Okay. And then, all right, so is it 27 holes total?
2: Yeah, it's a 27-hole, like, pro stroke play championship.
1: And you're with George, correct?
2: I am playing with Wesley. George was...
1: Wesley, sorry, I get them mixed up all the time. Wesley, yep. He's on your team. So my question for you is, all right, the first video, who is the guy playing with Jason Day? Is he someone we're supposed to know?
2: So I am new to watching the Lads. Like, they are awesome. I've heard of Ryan Ruffles. He has, like, a wonderful golf swing. I remember
1: Me too.
2: Up,
1: I haven't seen much of him either. That's why I asked.
2: Yeah. He got, like, number third in, like, the amateur rankings. So, like, he's really good. But I hadn't really heard of that. But he was one of my favorites down there. He was awesome. He was just a super cool guy to be around. Kept the vibes up. But, yeah, no, he's... If anybody needs to, definitely go check him out. He's the man. But I had never heard of him until then.
1: Yeah. Was he Australian as well?
2: He is, yes.
1: Okay. So that makes sense. So this was all in how close? What did you say the first course was?
2: Glen Kernan.
1: And was that near Jacksonville or wherever TPC is?
2: It was probably 15, 20 minutes from it.
1: Was that your first time playing TPC Sawgrass?
2: Yeah, it was.
1: That's crazy. Okay, so we'll probably come back to that. Now let's go back in time. So, I mean, I've known you growing up. I knew you in high school, but on my notes here, tell me if I'm wrong. All right, so you grew up playing baseball,
2: yes,
1: correct?
2: Yeah, I did, yes.
1: When did you stop and start playing golf? When did you pick up golf, basically?
2: I'd always been around it. Like, my grandmother plays every day, just about. My stepfather's been in the golf industry for 30 years, so I've always been around it, but I guess I started taking it very seriously in 10th grade. It's kind of when I truly, like, stuck with golf and, like, didn't go back and play baseball and, like, really, like, fell in love with it, I guess.
1: Yeah, well, I've had multiple people tell me it wasn't like, oh, you're struggling with baseball, you're going to try something new. It was, he's really good at baseball. I don't know why he stopped. Did you just get kind of tired of it and you're just like, I want to try this golf thing?
2: Yeah, I guess I just like seemed very repetitive. I feel like I couldn't even remember when I started playing baseball. And like, I definitely loved it. And like, I still enjoy watching the Braves and Carolina and all these teams. So it's like,
1: right.
2: I just guess I did just get burnt out of it. It just like, I wish I could go back in time and like flip a switch and like see like what my thought process was doing that, because it had to be kind of crazy.
1: Yeah. So you start in 10th grade, and I hate to bring this up, but I have to. Everyone who knows you really close remembers your first competitive high school tournament. You know what I'm talking about?
2: I talk about it all the time.
1: And I'm having, my mind's going blank. The course was in Charleston. What was this? The tournament was like the Patriot, right?
2: Westcott Plantation.
1: Westcott. What was the number? I don't even feel bad asking.
2: I think I shot 111 the first day. Could have been 113, and 92 the second day.
1: I mean, that had to have been. I remember when you started picking it up competitively. Like you weren't like you were quick. Like you weren't 90 or 110 bad. That had to have just been like, holy crap, like nerves, right?
2: Oh yeah. I mean, I remember the first hole. I remember making like seven. It's like this little easy par four. Uh-huh. Made like seven. Shot probably. I mean, gosh knows, probably, I think it was like 60 on the front. And I mean, the gears were churning, to say the least.
3: Wow.
1: And then if I remember correctly, the next year you came back and shot a couple rounds in the 70s or something like that, like literally 365 days later.
2: I do remember that, because I think that was the first time like I had two like back-to-back rounds in the 70s. They may have been both 79s.
1: Yeah, that's crazy, just looking back at like how the improvement was. So you... Like, all right, so the next year you shoot, like, whatever, you said 79, 79. Then you end up just improving even more and more each tournament up until your senior year. And then I don't want to use the word late bloomer, but you see, and you know more than me, a lot of these guys playing at, like, Power 5 or Power 4 now schools, they have to commit early because there's only so many spots.
2: Absolutely.
1: So when – and I guess you would be someone who kind of came on the show late. So it's hard to play at any kind of school like that late because they have a lot of spots came up. So you end up playing, you end up going to North Greenville to play. And that was, tell me if I'm wrong, but wasn't that pretty last minute as well on your senior year?
2: Yeah, I was scrambling just to find, I just knew I loved golf. And I knew I just wanted an opportunity to play. And I wasn't good enough to go to any Division I school, but I really just wanted an opportunity. So I was just emailing a ton of coaches, just begging for a walk-on spot. And I was lucky enough that North Greenville gave me an opportunity, and yeah, I kind of just went up there, and I enjoyed it. I love the golf, so I mean, to be able to do that in a competitive atmosphere every day is what I really think made me excel, I guess, faster than I probably should have.
1: Yeah, and I remember all of us knew you were good enough to play college golf, no matter what it was, but like, my point being was like, it's kind of tricky with golf if you kind of come on the scene late, just because the better the schools are, the quicker they get their spots taken. And tell me if I'm wrong, but I just feel like that's kind of how it goes.
2: Absolutely. I feel like these coaches recruit 2 years in advance.
1: Right.
2: And like they get these kids in 9th and 10th grade that are developing into golf. I mean, they're still growing and they want to see how good they can get, but you have all these rankings now and you can check all these scores online. It's like, if you're not looking that for the class of right now, I mean, if we're in 26, we're probably looking at the class like 20, 29, I guess, in high school, yeah. Just about.
1: Yeah. So you played 2 years in NGU, correct?
2: Three.
1: Oh, you put three. Okay.
2: Yeah.
1: And so that was a good experience. You do you have any memorable tournaments from your NGU or anything that stands out from your time there?
2: Definitely. I remember the first one because it was like the first time that – it was the first tournament of the year, and I remember I just snuck into the lineup, and I was – extremely, I wasn't like that nervous, but then when we got to the golf course that day, I remember being like extremely nervous because when you're just, I've always just played against growing up, just against high school kids at that point and like people my age. Then I'm playing against guys that are in college at 22, 21, 23. And it's like, that was definitely nerve wracking to see like how developed their golf games are. And I feel like mine is still advancing. At that point in my life, I felt like I could have shot anywhere. My margin of error was very high with a low margin to like play well. So I felt like everybody else was better than me at that time. I hadn't, like, gained the confidence. Like, I should be there.
1: Yeah. And real quick, just because it came to my head, I want to go backtrack one quick time. In high school, I'd say you won the Magnolia, which was at Beach Creek, basically one of our home courses. Was that your senior or junior year?
2: Senior year.
1: Senior year. So one of my latest guests was was our coach, Coach Schaefer. What was the story? What did you say? You had like a 2 or 3 shot lead on 18. And for those who don't know, Beach Creek 18, it's a pretty short par 5. There's no, the driving, if you go through the fairway, it's the driving range. There's no OB. What did he, didn't he tell you just to like aim at the freaking clubhouse or something?
2: The only way that that hole could have gone wrong for me is if I hit it left. So he told me just to aim way right and hit it right in the middle of the driving range.
1: I remember
2: that. I remember like the course, like the range was like, we had this yellow practice balls. Yeah. So I remember like being worried. I was like, could we lose this golf ball? And he's like, just tell me all the balls are yellow. Like we'll easily find it, all these things.
1: Yeah. And you end up taking the victory. I think I mentioned, I can't remember if it was on air or off air, Schaefer, like we have an inside joke with the Magnolias. No matter what, every year that tournament is going to be the worst weather, cold and rainy every time.
2: Mm-hmm. Brutal.
1: Yeah. So you have a very, very successful 3 years at NGU, and then you get offered by South Carolina, a big-time Power 4 program. I mean, how was that? What was that process like, and what was going through your head when all that went down?
2: So, Kendrick's with my stepfather. He loves South Carolina. His dad played baseball there. So, like, I feel like I've always heard them talk about it. So when that opportunity came about, I jumped all over it. Bill McDonald made that process super easy, who was my head coach there. But getting on the transfer portal was, I mean, I didn't know anything about it. I was just a kid that showed up to North Greenville just wanting to play golf and then got a little bit better and had the opportunity to transfer out of there. And I remember my coach like sitting me down and us having that conversation, like this could be a possibility. And just the way the portal works is like you get to see everybody in there. It's just like all the fish in the ocean almost just in like one website, like looking for another chance. But I was very lucky that Bill McDonald reached out. And we were able to get that process rolling pretty fast. It was also COVID, so I felt like we weren't traveling when I first got on the portal. So I may have had a little different experience because I felt like I had more downtime because we weren't able to travel and play.
1: You mean like visits and stuff? Is that what you're saying?
2: Yeah, like we couldn't you couldn't take visits.
1: Oh, okay.
2: And even we weren't traveling for tournaments because the schools closed and everything like that.
1: So was that pretty quick? Like, oh, South Carolina's offering me here. I'm going to talk to the coach and that's it? Or were there any other schools you considered, or was it pretty straightforward with South Carolina?
2: It was pretty straightforward. There were some other schools that I talked to. The South Florida coach used to actually coach at North Greenville, so I had some conversations with him. Mm-hmm. But really, South Carolina was the best offer, so I felt like I had to get on that opportunity.
1: So you go to South Carolina, and you ended up playing 2 seasons there?
2: I did, my senior year and then my 5th year.
1: So you got 5 years. Is that because COVID? You got an extra one?
2: Yeah, they gave us a year eligibility.
1: Got you. And then you obviously jumped right on the scene consistently in the lineup. And was it your first year at South Carolina where you ended up qualifying for the national championship?
2: Yeah, it was the first year. Yeah, kind of got I got off to an okay start in the year. And the nerves there are different than North Greenville because, like, the level of competition was definitely better. But once I kind of got settled in, I felt like I got to play a little better and a little more comfortable. I feel like anything that I've ever done with golf, it definitely takes me a little while to like settle into what I'm doing.
1: Was it kind of like when you showed up in North Greenville, you're like, okay, I know I can, I'm as good as these guys, but like, it's still just different from high school to college. So it takes a minute. Was that similar to like going from NGU D2 to D1? You're like, I know I'm just as good as these guys, but like, wow, this is kind of like, holy crap.
2: Yeah, exactly. Because it's like this, the names that you see all the times on the leaderboards over the summers and amateur events and stuff like that. So, yeah, that definitely was a shock.
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3: Here's a question I have, and I know you. I know Christian, who played NC State. Walker played at Wofford. I've known a few guys who played D1, and my friend Carter Raines, who was my teammate, ended up going to Gardner-Webb play. I never even asked him this. Was there any and I guess every team's different. Was there any difference practice and like qualifying wise between like South Carolina and North Greenville? Did y'all qualify more at some place, practice more? Or like, how did that work? Or what was the difference, if there was any?
2: We definitely, I feel like our schedule at South Carolina was more on top of each other with events. So I felt like we'd come home for a couple of days But both schools, we qualified a lot. I would say Carolina's qualifying structure was a little more detailed to where we knew what we had to do. Like, if you top 25 the event, you got into the following week. And if you didn't, you were pretty much thrown back into qualifying unless you were ranked high on Golfstat, which was the ranking system.
3: Yeah, okay, that makes sense. I remember we, and I guess every school's different, because if you have 10 guys who are all equal with each other, you need to qualify. If you have 5 guys who are just playing well in a tournament and other 5 who aren't ready yet, you don't even need to qualify. So I guess no matter what division or whatever it is, it kind of just depends on the team. So
2: yeah, and all these coaches, they know who their best player is. In an instance, like, we had Ryan Hall on our team my first year. So, I mean, he was the 3rd best player in the country. So if he didn't come in the top 25, which it wasn't a lot, if any, but he was always going to travel. There's no way we could have gone without him.
3: I actually got, I don't remember if you were playing with us at QD. I think I played like 9 holes with Ryan Hall. Was it me, you, Walker, and him maybe?
2: It was, yeah, because he moved there right when he graduated. That's right. And played out of QD for a while.
3: I remember he hit like his tee shot on number 1 in the fair. Like, I can't remember where he hit his tee shot, but he just hit like a randomly, like, out of character second shot, hit the tree and kicked in like the wood chips on the left. And I'm just like, I know he's good, but what the heck was that? And it was like a tucked left pin, and that green slanted right, and he hit it like a foot. And I was like, that's not possible.
2: Yeah, that sounds about right with him.
3: Yeah, that's funny. So, how your journey to the national championship, take me through that process. Like, how do you qualify for the national championship? What did it take for you to do that?
2: So to make it starts at regionals, or I guess it starts at the beginning of the year. You have to be over 500 to qualify for regionals. And then I'm pretty sure you have to be ranked a certain number. I don't know what that number is. But
3: the team or individual?
2: The team.
3: Okay.
2: So, or you can win your conference and also get into regionals that way. So you have to play well all throughout the year. And once you get to regionals, every team that's there has an opportunity. It's like they take the top 5 teams from 6 locations that go to the national championship. But the top 5 players, or the top player not on a qualifying team at that regional, goes and gets to play in the national championship as an individual. So there's 6 individuals throughout the country that get to go play in the national championship, and that's how I did it. Luckily, we went to Oklahoma, their regional site, and I think I came in 5th, but I was lucky enough that the 4 guys ahead of me were on a qualifying team.
3: Oh, wow. I see. Okay, I see how that works. And where was the course? Was it Arizona somewhere?
2: Yeah, we played Greyhawk Golf Club in maybe just outside of Scottsdale.
3: Yeah, I heard that place is hard from what I remember. I remember someone, or like seeing on Twitter, like how hard that course is.
2: Yeah, it's just you get there and like, we got there a couple of days early, so like we'd go out there and look at it. We couldn't really practice out there, just with the NCAA rules. We'd go look at it, and it was all this green grass, and they were watering it. Then the practice round day was... We played the practice round, I think, the day before the women played their final round of the national championship. Okay. So the course was, and for their national championship, they didn't water it at all. And then they also didn't water it for ours. So by the time we finished that final round, it was almost unplayable how firm and just dead the grass was. It was brutally hard.
3: Yeah. Who ended up winning it that year? Do you remember?
2: Gordon Sargent.
3: Gordon. Oh, I forgot. Was he Vanderbilt?
2: He was. He was a freshman.
3: That's right. I remember him. That's crazy. Yeah. So you play another year at South Carolina, and then you play pro for a little bit. What, like, I'm still not completely sure exactly how, like, mini tours or pro works. I know you like the ultimate goal is Q school, but how long did you try and play pro golf for, and how was that experience overall?
2: It was a lot of fun. It's completely different than college golf because you're traveling pretty much by yourself.
3: Right.
2: And you get your group of guys that are also doing the same thing you are. And I was lucky enough that one of my teammates in North Greenville was doing it, and then also had some from Carolina. So we had a little group that we could travel with. But it's just completely individualized. And I know, like, golf is an individual sport, but, like, in college, mm-hmm. like, you're rooting for your teammates because you want to win as a team. But it was a fun process. I loved it. It's just so unbelievably hard because guys are so good. Everybody's right. good these days.
3: Well, every time I look at, like, Monday qualifier scores, you shoot dang near 59, it seems like.
2: Yeah, if you don't shoot 7-under, you could probably pack your bags and head home.
3: That's crazy. I mean, it's so hard. I feel like, I mean, tell me if I'm wrong. Like, it seems to me like getting to the top pro level in golf and like baseball seems like the hardest. It feels like you have to just go through so much.
2: It's just like there's thousands of guys that are playing on the mini tours. And then you have like with conditional status on the Korn Ferry Tour and full status, there's probably, 200 people maybe?
3: Yeah.
2: And then you have the PGA Tour now, it's pretty much just top 100. So it's like you're in this pool of so many guys, and to reach the top, it's selecting the 100 players at the end of the year. It's like, that's brutal.
3: Yeah, and just think about everybody who plays golf. Like, that's insane. So
2: yeah.
3: But it was a good experience and all for you. And now, so back to where we kind of started this episode, you know Wesley and George basically just through playing at South Carolina, correct?
2: Yeah, I remember they used to come out to our facility and just, like, practice out there. And, like, they both really helped the guys, and everybody loved them. Wesley's obviously an unbelievable player, and so is George. But Wesley would always help me with my putting. I was never scared to ask a question, so he was always very hands-on and showing me how I needed to go about my practice and all this stuff. And I feel like we've kind of grown a decent friendship up to now.
3: Yeah, and I'm not a huge – I don't hate it at all. I still enjoy watching it. I'm not huge – like, I don't sit there and watch YouTube golf all the time. But I feel like Wesley – I feel like the Bryan Bros kind of started it all. Would you agree?
2: Yeah, I think it was back in, like, 2014, 2015. George was still playing at an elite level, but just kind of at the mini tours. And they just kind of – I think the story was they saw somebody on, like, the ESPN Top 10 one Saturday morning at the parents' house and, like, bouncing a ball in a club and then would hoop it in the air, and somebody else would hit it out of the air with the driver. And Wesley looked at George and was like, we can do this. And pretty much that's what – they went outside and did it and a couple of times, and that kind of took them off.
3: Yeah. And now, I mean, it's opened up a whole new thing. So, because now, did both of them play at South Carolina?
2: They did, yeah. George is 2 years older. I think he played from 2008 to 2012 maybe, or either Wesley was those years and George was 2006 to 2010.
3: Got you. So Wesley, I mean, sometimes I forget, he's a former PGA Tour winner. He won at Harbortown.
2: Yeah, back in, I think it was 2017, maybe?
3: Yeah, I mean, that wasn't that long ago. So through your friendship with them, you've been on a couple of their videos, and that I just, starting there with a couple of videos, knowing how famous they are, what was that like? Just like the first couple, nothing, not to where you are now yet, we'll get there, but what was it like being on the first few?
2: The first few was different than the last, because the first few, I didn't ever think that I would do YouTube golf. I didn't think that I would maybe start a channel like I'm going to in June, mm-hmm. and or start having videos out come out in June. So it's like, I was just kind of just playing, and I was having a good time. Like, the camera guy was there. It was awesome. We were just like, the camaraderie was great, and it was fun. So, like, I just felt like it was really cool just to be involved in that, I guess, is a good way to say it.
3: And then one of their, again, I can't remember the name of the video. I can't even remember if y'all were playing at Selena or somewhere else. Y'all, I can't even remember the format, but you kind of blew up a little bit in the comments. Like, you were kind of not afraid. You were kind of giving it to Wesley a little bit, like talking a little fun trash, and people loved it. Which video? Like, tell me about that video. You know which one I'm talking about?
2: Yeah, that's the one that came out in January, I think it was. We filmed that in, like, November. But that shows exactly, like, the relationship, like, Wesley and I have. I mean, it's no different than us playing at Sunset back in 2015, 2016, 2017. We were going out there. But it's just, like, just us having a good time. And, like, it's just very relaxed. And I feel like we just get to be who we are and go have fun doing golf.
3: Mm-hmm. Is part of it, like, when you're sitting there, when you say that, so it's kind of just like ignoring, like, yeah, there's a camera, but who cares? Why act any different? Like, these are my friends playing. Is that kind of the mindset?
2: Absolutely, yeah. I mean, we played like a sudden death match play thing to kind of explain like how like match play works, like PGA Tour and stuff. And I played Wesley in the first one. Like, we went to like three holes, and I think he won on the third hole with birdie.
3: Yeah, he kept making a bunch of putts. I remember that.
2: Oh, my gosh. Yeah, he was rolling in. But like at the same time, it's like you're so focused. Like, I wanted to beat him so bad. So it's like you kind of forget the cameras there. And like, I'm friends with their camera guys, Carney and Cam. So it's like,
3: yeah,
2: they're kind of like picking fun at you too, like when things happen. They keep it very light.
3: Yeah. So was that the start of you having the idea of opening up your own channel?
2: Yeah. So the comments kind of were like overwhelming, I guess. Like, I didn't think one comment would be about me. And then right. There was probably a couple hundred of just positive comments. And it was like, wow, like we were talking to Wesley and he was like, I was like, should I maybe try this? And he's like, yeah, I definitely think you could have something here. And he's been nothing but supportive and helping me go about this process and showing me what I should do and all that.
3: So, I mean, my thing is, like, might as well try, right? I mean,
2: yeah. I mean, what's the worst that happens if it doesn't work?
3: Exactly. And they already, I mean, they know who you are. So, I mean, if you try and it hits, great. And if for some reason it doesn't, oh, well, I'll go do something else. But, like, yeah. I mean, I don't want to jinx it. I'd be shocked if it didn't work because, I mean, the way you play and stuff and the way they liked how you just, like, as because you're friends, like, you stand up to Wesley, you're not afraid to
1: talk some trash to him. I think that's why a lot of people like watching you in that one. But so the recent videos, though, I mean, that had to feel different. I mean, you're playing with Jason Day, Grant Horvat. I mean, Jason Day, 10 years ago, was number one in the world. I mean, he's very famous. I mean, what was it like meeting him, playing with him, and just that whole trip and experience? I know we talked about it earlier, but just how was that?
2: It was insane. So we drove down there like on a Sunday, and we were going to play. It was the Sunday of the Players. And we were going to wake up Monday and go to Glen Kernan and film this video. And like, they were saying this like just so nonchalantly. And I'm sitting there in the car driving down. I'm like, oh my gosh, like I got to like, I'm getting nervous. And like the closer I got, the more nervous I got. And like the next morning, we're on the way to the golf course. And like, we don't see anybody when we pull in. It was early. And they were like, Jason Day's on the back range. And then it kind of like hit me. I was like, all right, like this is getting pretty real. Like, I really didn't have much words, but then I met him and we talked for a second, and like, just like you do when you meet somebody new. And he was the most down to earth person ever. He was asking me where I'm from, where my girlfriend's from. Mm-hmm. Did I grow up playing with friends? Like all these things. Like he was just so down to earth. I mean, he is impossible not to root for.
3: It was
2: truly awesome. And then the same thing with Grant Horvat. I mean, they are just like, I mean, they're superstars, but it's hard to see them as real people, or at least for me, it wasn't first. And then I meet him, and I'm like, okay, like this is like really cool how nice these guys are to me.
3: It was easy to just get comfortable and act like, just like if you were playing with me, basically.
2: Absolutely. Yeah. It felt the exact same. Now, well, on the first tee shot of when that camera came out and it was on Grant Horvat's channel, I was the most nervous I've probably ever been over a golf ball.
3: Well, I feel like did you go a little left on that tee shot? Is that what it was?
2: Yeah. It looked like I didn't think I could cover the trees on the right. So it's like, just don't hit it right.
3: They were all going right, though, weren't they? Like, I don't think I remember seeing a lot of good tee shots on the opening hole.
2: No, Jason obviously striped on, and then Wesley hit a good one. But other than that, yeah, that was it. But the rest of us were pretty nervous.
3: And y'all recorded about a month ago, you said, around the Players?
2: It was the day after the Players.
3: Okay. So, yeah, I mean, Jason Day also just got, like, 12th in the Masters, and he was in contention for basically 3 days. He didn't have his best stuff on Sunday, but, I mean, like, he's still playing really good golf. Like, that's crazy.
2: Yeah, I mean, he's the top player in the world.
3: Yeah, I mean, he's still way up there. What I noticed when I watched on the first tee is, like, I mean, I know you're not going to sit there and pat yourself on the back, but everyone knows how far you can hit the ball and how much speed you have, and you hit it, and they were all, including Jason Day, were like, oh, wow, like, I mean, y'all are firing the hips and stuff. And it was just like if me and you were about to go play somewhere and I brought two friends that you've never met, like they're just reaction, like Jason Day, who's literally played with the best golfers in the world, Grant's played with Scottie Scheffler and all these guys too, and it was just, like, they had the same reaction as my two friends would. I thought that was so cool, and that showed how nice those guys were.
2: Yeah, and it really shows how cool, like, the game of golf is. Because, like,
3: yeah.
2: I mean, I'm not on the level any of those guys are on the PGA Tour. So for, like, Jason Day to go play with the best players in the world on a Sunday at the Players and then go have a fun reaction and a good time with us just shows, like, I mean, you can't do that in the NFL. I mean, you can't do that in the MLB, really. So, I mean, it really just shows how good of a game it is.
3: So before we go, what can you tell us about what's your next steps with this YouTube golf stuff?
2: So I am going to try to get a series of stroke play events, and this could change. This is still
3: right.
2: I mean, this is early, but yeah. I'm going to play a bunch of people, hopefully at a very high level of golf, and hopefully a lot of the YouTubers, and have these videos come out in June. We'll be the first one and just continue that. I mean, I hope it has some success and I get to do it for a long time, but I mean, if I can, I'm going to have fun doing it for fun on the side too. So, I mean, it's going to be a blast to do. I'm really excited, but I have a channel. It's like Evans Lewis Golf, I think it's called right now. I don't have anything on it. I just created it. Wesley just helped me set it up. So it's just like something to have. So it'll be easy for me to upload these videos when I get them.
3: Well, the advantage for you, I don't think you could have anybody better in your corner with this stuff than Wesley Bryan. So
2: yeah, I'm very fortunate. I definitely don't take it for granted.
3: Yeah. But I mean, that's all awesome. I hope it goes well, Evans. I'd be shocked if it didn't. That's cool. I mean, this experience, I mean, I would have never thought you were playing with Jason Day and stuff like that. So that's still surreal to me. So I still remember us being at lunch when you were playing baseball and we were talking about you trying golf, and then here you are. It's crazy to think about that. But I appreciate you coming on, Evans, and hopefully I'll have you on here again down the road and we're talking about how successful your YouTube channel is.
2: And I'd like to do the same with this podcast. But yeah, I definitely want to come back on. This is awesome.
3: Yeah. Well, Evans, thank you for taking the time, and good luck with everything else.
2: Absolutely, you too. I appreciate it.
3: All right, bye.
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5: It's as heavy as a T-Rex, according to NASA officials. It's kind of like a giant digital camera, and experts are saying it's the next big thing in space discovery. During its five-year mission, the Roman is set to work as a discovery machine, which could answer tons of questions we have about the mysteries of space. NASA officials say the telescope will help bring humanity closer to finding out some things like, what is the universe made of? How does it work? Are we alone? Former NASA astronaut Butch Wilmore tells Fox the Nancy Grace Roman is leaps and bounds beyond our current space capabilities, which he says are already substantial.
6: The launch comes after NASA canceled plans to save its Swift space telescope, which will burn up in the atmosphere later this year. Iranian officials are calling for Muslim countries to unite against their, quote, real enemy as the U.S. continues to pressure Iran's economy. Fox's Trey Yingst in Israel.
7: Iran's supreme leader, Mojtaba Khamenei, released a rare statement calling on the Iranians to use less domestic production and reliance on the U.S. dollar. Now, his official X account posted, equally vital is giving special attention to economic growth, boosting production, gradually phasing out the U.S. dollar from playing a pivotal role, and ultimately making resistance economy the central focus, all of which are among the goals of the service-oriented government. This comes as the U.S. naval blockade remains in full effect. U.S. Central Command says as of August 28th, CENTCOM forces have redirected 82 commercial vessels, disabled three, and boarded two to ensure compliance.
6: The Trump administration had announced new sanctions against Iran and its economic partners last week. 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
6: Icelanders rejected restarting European Union membership talks. The vote comes amid concerns. President Trump's push to control neighboring Greenland loomed over the vote, adding a new security dimension to a debate that has divided the NATO ally for years. The vote was not a vote on joining the EU itself, but whether to reopen negotiations toward possible membership. A Democratic Michigan lawmaker is introducing legislation to keep Lake Ontario, Lake Ontario. Fox's Deborah Valentine.
11: President Trump signed an executive order renaming Lake Ontario, Lake America. It comes amid an escalating trade war with Canada. Lake is named by the indigenous peoples of the region using an Iroquoian word meaning beautiful lake, great lake, or lake of shining waters. It's not named after the Ontario province of Canada. Michigan Representative Debbie Dingell announced on social media that she's introducing legislation to keep the name Lake Ontario. Dingell says the Great Lakes are a shared treasure that both Americans and Canadians have worked together to protect. She further called the president's executive order idiotic. Deborah Valentine, Fox News.
6: A Pabst Blue Ribbon truck carrying 40,000 pounds of beer is missing in California. KTTV Fox 11's Christine Devine.
12: Beer heist, mystery, brewing in Southern California. A semi-truck hauling 50,000 cans of Pabst Blue Ribbon vanished on its way from Montclair to San Diego earlier this month. Pabst addressing the thieves on social media, urging them to return the beer truck. They say, no questions asked, and do it within 18 days. Company's also offering a reward for tips to crack the case. Pabst says this is not a publicity stunt, writing, quote, this is real and we are deadly serious.
6: The thief used fake paperwork to pick up the load. Estimated to be worth $45,000. I'm Roxanne Evans. This is Fox News.
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17: 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Welcome. Thanks for being here. The phone number, if you want to join us, 877-381-3811, 877-3811. If you're just joining us in hour number three of this wonderful broadcast, this evening town hall across America, I invite you to join us. I want to hear from you. I want to talk about a number of things. We've talked about a number of things this evening, right? I started off with talking about life and death, right? Because I believe that this next election is life and death. It's truly about good and evil. And I guess that sounds hyperbolic, maybe a little bit too intense, but the reality is, it's never been so clear, right? We've never seen so many people support that which is evil to the point that it's insanity. What do I mean? I mean, we're thankfully seeing some members of the Democrat Party push back on the Democrat Socialists of America because of their hate for Israel, because of their love of communism or sympathy for communism, if you will. These are things that are destructive, right? When people say that communism has claimed the lives of so many historically, it's not hyperbole, that's fact. It's a matter of the historical record. These are things that we're facing right now. You know, I go to work, and I have a studio on 47th and Broadway, overlooking the steps, the big red steps that say TKTS in Times Square, New York City. I'm 1560 Broadway. And I look out there and I see a city that I grew up in Brooklyn, New York. I was born in Brooklyn, Brooklyn Jewish Hospital. And I look at what's going on. I did grow up in New Jersey. I moved to Jersey when I was 12. But not to give you, you know, an hour-long soliloquy on my biography. But I'm just saying, New York City's not what it used to be. And this predates Zoran Mamdani, right? He's really the result of the decay really taking root in the city, right? The end of the era of Rudy Giuliani, where he was truly fighting the good fight, good versus evil, right? Taking on the mob, taking on FARC, the Colombian terrorists, Fuerzas Armadas, right? What do they stand for? Revolucionarios, Colombiano, FARC. That was the end of that era. And after that, you had Bloomberg, who became, he had a couple of good years. Then he went soft. Then he abused Stop and Frisk. And next thing you know, we don't have Stop and Frisk. Boom. So then what happens? Then that ushers in the era of Bill de Blasio, Eric Adams, and now Zoran Mamdani. This is a horrific thing for the city of New York. Yet here we are. And President Trump often talks about the gift that this is. And I get where he's coming from, right? Because if people take a look at how bad things are going in New York, they can say, wow, we don't want that in our part of town. But I think, sadly, too many people don't realize that this is about life and death. This is about good and evil. They don't realize that that doesn't just stay contained to New York. Some people have the gall, yeah, I'm talking to you in Florida, to say things like, look, if you're going to move to Florida, don't bring your voting habits. What do you think you're saying? Of course they're going to bring their voting habits. This is a deep systemic problem. Lefties, right? This is, they're here to take over. They're trying to get Texas, right? They took over Austin. Now they're trying to do it culturally, religiously, and in every way you can imagine. Good versus evil, right? Good versus evil. This is the best way I can put it. I'm rarely at a loss for words, but when I think about this, I say to myself, we're looking at an election that's coming up in, I don't know, is it, Mr. Producer, am I right in saying it's 66 or 67 days away? Maybe I'm off by a day or three. And this is a dangerous time, right? Now, I don't want to sound like the left. Trump is dangerous. No. The left is dangerous. The communist movement is dangerous. And for anybody who takes the bait, hook, line, and sinker, the euphemism of democratic socialism, healthcare is the right, right? Please come and spend some time in Times Square after the sun goes down. That's all I could say. And maybe get out of Times Square. Maybe go into Hell's Kitchen for a little bit. Right? Maybe take a walk. Walk your way over to Gramercy Park. See what you encounter on that walk. It's high time. And again, I'm not trying to be New York focused. I realize people are listening from all across the country. I'm trying to describe something that, in my opinion, is dire. And this is from somebody who's there, right? You don't want this in your backyard, but yet we're seeing it. Now, we're seeing a couple of Democrats. I just spent a little while beating up Congressman Josh Gottheimer, who happens to be the congressman in the district I live in Jersey. And he, you know, conveniently went on Fox News. Like, I would say, Congressman, why didn't you say all those wonderful things you said about the DSA having no place in the Democrat Party? Why wouldn't you say that on CNN? Why wouldn't you go on MSNBC? You know they'll give you an audience. So again, I'm suspicious. Because ultimately, the left is running the show. There are no more moderates. So it becomes a question, what America do you want to see? Do you want to see the Hassan Pikers, the Bernie Sanders, AOC wing of this party at every inaugural from here moving forward? And I don't mean for like president, and, you know, God forbid that could be a thing too. But I mean every state house election, every congressional election, every Senate election, swearing in people that are doing it in the name of DSA, doing it in the name of collectivism, doing it in the name of Karl Marx himself. Come on. You know, this is a paraphrase, but it's scary to me. It's scary to me to think that some people would not take heed to the writings of scholars that have come before us and paying attention to history and saying, my goodness. All of a sudden, we are making cool, right? It's like communism is cool again. Would that be, yeah, I don't know if that's quite a hat just yet, but I think they're working on it. So I want to spend the next hour really taking this apart and hearing from you guys and seeing, am I just suffering from McCarthyism? Am I just bugging out here in New York because things are so dire over here? The fact that, you know, I'd rather walk than take a subway because you never know what you're going to encounter in a subway and you're trapped in there. And mind you, I've been riding subway since I was a little kid. Is it me? Or is this problem really that bad? Is this midterm election really that bad? And are we going to sit here and listen to what Mark Levin, the great one, calls the woke Reich, cry about a forever war in Iran, one that, in my opinion, has to happen? Are we going to sit here and allow AOC to play her violin with her communist grandpa, Bernie Sanders? Bernard Sanders, health care is a right. Sit there and beat us over the head with this has to be free and that has to be free? We're going to sit here while Zoran Mamdani puts his hand over his heart and gives us a one big cheesy grin after the next, telling us why private property should be outlawed, why collectivism is king where he comes from? How much of this are we going to endure? Are we just throwbacks? Are we just has-beens? Are we just washed-up conservatives that once ruled the roost in America and are now a relic of the culture? This isn't a good thing. I want to know what you think. 877-381-3811, 877-381-3811. Valdez, in for the great one.
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0: Familia, welcome back. It is Rich Valdez, Valdez with an S, and Rich Valdez on all of the social media. Some of you know me as Mr. Call Screener. Others know me as your liberty-loving Latino amigo from the Mark Levin Show, from radio, from TV, a few other places. And I want to share a quote with you as I'm here filling in for the great one, Mark Levin. And it's from someone I met through Mark Levin, Paul Kengor, Professor Paul Kengor from Grove City College. He's got a tremendous introduction to his book, The Devil and Karl Marx, and I recommend you read it. But I've shared this before, and I'll share it again. Something he wrote in a poem back in 1837. Who's he? Not Kengor. Karl Marx. He says, "Thus heaven I've forfeited. I know it full well." Now, he wrote this a decade before he wrote the Communist Manifesto. And the sentence ends with this: "My soul, once true to God, is chosen for hell." This is the crux of communism. This, at its deepest core, is what Marx was all about: godlessness. I'm not here to get on a soapbox. I'm not a preacher. But I know the difference between good and evil. And this don't look too good. Give me your thoughts on what we're talking about. Let's see. We got calls from all over the country here. Let's see. Where do we go? We got Wilmington, North Carolina. WBAP. Shout out to Dallas. Brooklyn, New York. Orange County, California. Brooklyn, New York again. All right. Let's go to Brooklyn, New York. Let's start there. I'm partial to Brooklyn, New York. I was born in Brooklyn. Midwood in the building. Let's go to Jimmy. Brooklyn, New York. You're on with Rich Valdez.
1: Rich Valdez with an S. How you doing, buddy?
0: My man, Jimmy. How are you?
1: Okay, a couple of quotes real quick. From the enemy, Gus Hall, head of the American Communist Party, said, and it's in writing, "The best way to help the cause of communism is through the liberal wing of a Democratic Party." He also said and wrote, "There's no way anyone can unlink the Soviet Union and the socialist countries from the world revolutionary process. They're winning, and it's not Marx, it's Lenin." Most communists call themselves Marxist-Leninists. Marx was the philosophy, sometimes they call it the science.
0: Yeah.
1: Lenin was strategy, tactics, and Lenin's party of a new type. Evidence of Lenin's party of a new type? When all these tourists came to America for the soccer, or football as they call it, from Africa, Asia, Latin America, and Europe, they all said their media lied to them about America. They came here and pleasantly surprised. They fell in love with America. Some of them cried when they had to leave.
0: Yeah.
1: Now, the only way you could have every country in the world teaching their people hate America, and the American media teaching people hate America, that's Lenin's party of a new type. Communist party in every single country.
0: 100%. Now, Jimmy, let me ask you a question, because I know that you know this topic well. But on the premise of what I've laid out this evening, that this is truly about good versus evil, and the crux of Marx's philosophy was him forfeiting his soul, that he was truly chosen for hell and, you know, not for God. Do you think that it's fair to say that this upcoming midterm, and really this tipping point that we face in America, is truly one of good versus evil?
1: Yes, it's good versus evil. I don't usually talk like religious and spirituality, but it's definitely good versus evil, and evil works really well among the Communist Party and the movement. There's a lot of spin-off groups and offshoots, and there's a lot of useful idiots, people who aren't willingly, knowingly helping the communists, but they are inadvertently. That's why they're referred to as useful idiots. We are in absolutely big trouble. Years ago, I talked

0: about the Soviet hand in the Muslim glove. 100 years the communists were working with Muslims. I have the training manuals, how to penetrate the Negro organizations. The communists, right, we have the ability to move tens of thousands, hundreds of thousands of, and millions of voters. They talk about creating mass moods and mass trends.
1: You know, Jimmy, I once read this article that was from like 1975. At least that was the copyright on it, and it was on either the plural or the singular, Marxist.org. And it was about what you're talking about, this union organizing about African Americans. They called them the national minority, and basically laid out a structure to give a superfluous title called a shop steward, and it had to go to an African American in order to ingratiate themselves within that community. And, I mean, it was just egregious, the stuff that I read. And, again, that was 1975. I read it in, you know, maybe 2016, 2017. And here we are, you know, years later, and it seems like they've really taken root in what they've tried to do. It's truly astounding, and I think you hit the nail on the head. The Soviet hand inside the Muslim glove. That's definitely that red-green axis, if I've ever heard of it. Jimmy from Brooklyn, thank you for your call. And this is one of those things that it's not going to go away just because, you know, we ignore it. We've got to pay attention to this. And all messaging aside, all the BS you're going to hear on the news about inflation, about this and about that, if there's ever been a time for Americans to band together like they did during the world wars, where we really stood up for not only our fellow man across this country, but for our own countrymen, right? The Rosie the Riveter days. This is that time. We have to do this, right? Because the war is different now, right? Yeah, there's a hot war going on in Iran and whatnot, but there's a war going on outside right here, and nobody's safe from it. Your children aren't safe from it. Culture is at risk. Let me backtrack. Culture is already in the crosshairs, and the shots have been fired. The question really comes down to, what are we going to do? How are we going to defend ourselves? This is really an incredibly consequential election. Anyway, more calls when we return. Plus, wait till you hear about what the governor of Virginia did in order to get more votes. It probably won't surprise you, but it'll disappoint you for sure. Keep it locked right here. It's Rich Valdez sitting in for the great one, Mark Levin.
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1: All right, it's good versus evil. 60-some-odd days away. I want to hear what you've got to say. Let's go to Catherine calling from North Carolina. Catherine, you're on with Rich Valdez in for the great one.
2: Good evening. I'm very concerned about our nation, and it is good versus evil. And we need to pray. We need to pray. I do a lot of reading about our nation's founding, and they were men of prayer.
1: Yeah. And I don't know if you've ever seen that photo in Constitution Hall of George Washington and all the rest of the founders that were there on their knees in prayer, deep, deep prayer, thrown about the floor, really trying to, you know, see, I guess, you know, the Lord's will for America. And it's a powerful painting. And I don't know if they added a little, you know, drama to it, but watching, you know, just looking at that painting and thinking this is what they were seeing at that time, really, it speaks volumes. So I think you're right. When times get tough, we got to get tough and we've got to pray. Catherine, thank you for that call to prayer. I appreciate that genuinely. Let us go to Dallas, Texas, WBAP, great station. Roy, go for it.
3: Yes, sir. Thank you for taking my call.
1: Yes.
3: I've been in law enforcement for 35 years, and I went through your call screener. And my perspective and whole wide picture on what the Democrats and their influencers like Alexandria Ocasio-Cortez and the Socialist Communist Democratic Party, some of those who've been elected, especially like James Tallarico, they have made outside statements that once they are elected, they are going to take ICE apart. Well, Americans need to realize, like in my field, for 35 years, we have worked with ICE. We have also worked with U.S. Customs Border Patrol, DEA, ATF, the FBI, and look how the actions, including the United States Marshals Service, look at the worst of the worst that's published each and every day on the U.S. government's website of those that are on the streets of America and that have international warrants out for their arrests. Some of these were leaders in Africa, like a woman who was using children to be armed and trained to kill fellow people of their country over there.
1: And well, you know, Roy, this is exactly what people need to hear, right? So I appreciate you telling us, because people don't realize how dire things are in a border state, right? I think they just think, oh, we're just, you know, these people want to come here for a better life and they want to. I'm not trying to demonize any immigrants. I'm not, right? This is not about that. This is just about things have gotten out of hand. And you're right. You know, the cartels run the entire Mexican side of the border, and they have forever. And to think that we're going to just turn a blind eye to the trafficking that goes on, all because the media and the left want to say things, cliche things like kids in cages or bombing babies, it's asinine to think that people will be that undereducated and that unaware, right? So thank you for what you're doing on the front lines, Roy. God bless you, my brother. We continue. Let's go to Joy in Brooklyn. She's been patiently waiting. Joy, I know you had some things to say. Go right ahead.
4: Hi, good evening. Yes, so this is about Jelly Roll, even though I have other stuff to say. But Jelly Roll, he's an American. He has a right to say what he wants. There have been many conservatives. I've been listening to conservatives for years who's made jokes about the presidents while they're sitting in office, while they're not sitting in office. It's all fair game. Just because he's a white male Christian and he's from the South and he sings country music, people should not assume that he thinks one particular way. In addition, he may think two ways. He may just, he could be pro-abortion but against the death penalty. And there's
1: no, you're right. My issue wasn't necessarily on any of those points. It was really on, does this hurt his career or not? because I know that in Nashville, I at least my thinking has always been that it's a very, you know, country music in general, I think, is a rather, you know, pro-Americana, Christian conservative type of genre. And he's done a lot of collaborations with a lot of other Christian artists. So my thinking is, does this hurt him in the long run? And I don't know that any of us know the answer to that until it happens. But that was really my thinking, Joy.
4: Yeah, I don't. I mean, like you said, none of us really knows what will happen. But I think that the fact that this is a question kind of shows the times that we are in now. People are so in the trenches with their particular position that you have to be scared as an artist, just as an individual, as an average, everyday American, to even express your views because you automatically are branded a particular way. And it goes for both sides.
1: Yeah. The you know what? You bring up a good point. Right, I think you're spot on here. That I think Jelly Roll isn't afraid, and likely because he doesn't fear getting quote unquote canceled by the country music crowd. Probably because they're so forgiving, right? Where you may not see the same when others, you know, when it's the other way, right? When somebody says, "I like President Trump," all of a sudden they're like, "You like Trump? You're out of here," right? And I think there's a double standard there. And I think it's that the other side of that double standard that I was just mainly questioning, will it strike back on him? But yeah, I support everything you're saying. Yeah, I made fun of Joe Biden and still occasionally do. And I love the fact that I can. So, you know, kudos to Jelly Roll and his attempt at humor and, you know, trying to poke shots at the president. But yeah, my question still remains, does this hurt him in the long run? Now, Joy, other question I had for you was the same question I asked some of the other women earlier, which was, what do you think, I guess, is the winning messaging strategy for the midterms? Is it Trump broke the economy with the Iran war, or the evil socialists are, you know, coming for capitalism?
4: I don't think either one really works, and I think it depends on which segment of society you're talking to. I think that both sides have a real problem, especially with Black Americans in the country. The Democrats pander to Black Americans and think that we're all interested. I'm a Black American. They think that we're all interested in having no police. They think that we all are advocates of crime, which is not true. The Republicans, on the other hand, they think that we're just a bunch of lambs, just following the Democrats blindly, and we're just going to vote because apparently we're all on welfare and we like free things. Which is also, so you have two extremes, you have two parties who don't know how to speak to either one. Now, what I like to say, and I take this time to say it, is that Black Americans are some of the most loyal people in this country, because this is the only country that we have allegiance to. That is not, that is overlooked by both parties. They don't understand that the Black Americans in this country are the most loyal people in this country. This is the only country that we have allegiance to, because we are Americans.
1: Yeah, listen, I think you're right. And I think for years now, I think Donald Trump is probably the only politician that's tried to make that same correlation that you just made. I think being the one out there over and over beating the drum, saying that, you know, illegal immigration hurts Black Americans more than others because of exactly what you're saying, because Black Americans are Americans at the end of the day.
4: But when you see Republicans on television, so this is a point that Republicans can use. However, when they're on television, they're not very articulate at saying that. Okay, Trump will just say plain, oh, you know, it hurts the blacks. You have Republican after Republican. I watch both sides of TV. I watch CNN. I watch Fox. You have Republicans who poorly explain this. They don't explain to Black Americans that when you have the groups coming in and their children are then born to be United States citizens, that it dilutes the black vote. You don't hear them say that. They're basically scared to say it. They don't do it. So both strategies are losing.
1: Yeah, I don't know that they're scared. I would say I think they just don't know how to articulate that. And I'll tell you, even I'm Puerto Rican, and I don't know that I can articulate it that well. I have heard some of the most eloquent people, right? John Amanchuku is a black pastor. He came out by going to school board meetings, and he was incredibly eloquent making these cases against, LGBTQ and, like, trans issues, ideology being pushed on children in the district that he was in. There's a woman, I forget her name, but she's fantastic. She goes to all of Brandon Johnson's meetings, the mayor's meetings, and she calls him out, you know, saying they're making a war zone here. And she's incredibly eloquent. I mean, I don't think anybody could say it better than she does. So I think you're right. There is a messaging problem, and they need the right messengers. And, you know, I think you should be at the top of that list, Joy, in my opinion. Joy in Brooklyn, thank you so much. I appreciate you. Mr. Producer, how am I doing on time here? All right, I have time for one more, and I love that. All right, great call, by the way, Joy in Brooklyn. Let us continue here. Where do we go here? Let's go to the shortest one on this list, which is going to be Curtis in Orange County, California. Go for it.
5: Hi, I think that John Thune is significantly responsible for some of the socialism that's in the United States. I think he works for Mitch McConnell. I think Mitch McConnell works for the rhinos and the Trump haters in Washington. I don't think Thune, he will get rid of the filibuster, because that would require votes, and voting would show the rhinos. Mm-hmm. I seem to recall that Harry Reid got rid of the filibuster.
1: Well, listen, Curtis, I don't disagree with you on a lot of that, honestly. That was always my concern. I also am cognizant, right? I realize that Washington is still Washington, irrespective of who we like. And it works a certain way, and you have to do things a certain way, at least for the time being. Right. And while President Trump, I think, has done an amazing job at draining some of that swamp, it's still a swamp nonetheless. And these are the things that we deal with there. Right. I don't think we ever get a lockstep Washington that we love. That's a rubber stamp for any faction or any party. So it really comes down to wheeling and dealing and making and, you know, making political calculations. And what can you do, right? All you can do is fight the good fight. Curtis, thank you for your call. Amigos, we're coming right back. We got calls from Texas and Missouri and more, and a couple of closing thoughts from me. Don't go anywhere. It's Valdez. I'm here for the great one.
0: Mark Levin.
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0: Rich Valdez here for Mark Levin this evening, and I want to go to Independence, Missouri, check in with Mark. Mark, make it quick, make it count.
1: Yeah, Rick, all I got to say, yes, there's good and evil, but there's also life and death of the country on the line, and the Republicans, with a few exceptions, like President Trump and a few others, don't seem to get it. There's a lack of urgency. They can't get on the same page. They don't even seem to realize this danger we're up against. Mike Johnson recently made some good statements, strong statements, but no follow-up. This has to be a daily exercise of relentlessness about exposing these. I think it's the whole party. I mean, we talk about a few communists, but it's the whole party, and they have to educate the country. This is more than just a midterm election. Our country is on the line, and they have to treat it that way.
0: Outstanding. I couldn't have put it any better. I think you nailed it there. The country's on the line, truly, right? Whatever's left of this country, right? You've heard Mark and Hannity and others say that we are in a post-constitutional America, and to some degree we are. Do we want to see that get worse, or do we want to see it get better? Do we want to turn the pendulum the other way? How did we survive any other way? Excellent point, Mark. Thank you. I appreciate it. I'm not sure if we lost you or not, but I definitely appreciate it. Thank you so much. And we're going to find out what happens, right? We're going to see what happens. I know that we're all going to show up to work each and every day. I know for me, on my show, Rich Valdez, This Is America, which you can download anywhere you want. Make sure you subscribe to it, please. It's free. I'd love to have you be part of the conversation, and you are able to call into the show and chat with me, and we can continue this conversation from, is this about life and death and good and evil? Or even I can give you an update on my upcoming trip to Puerto Rico. And will the governor actually respond and make good on her promise to me? Governor Gonzalez Colon of Puerto Rico, who said, I'm inviting you over for a tour. I'm looking forward to it. But so far, crickets, crickets. Or maybe in Puerto Rico, it's coqui, coqui. I don't know. But we will find out. And I do like her. She's a lovely woman. And I'm looking forward to visiting La Fortaleza if they do get back to us. We'll see what happens. And the other thing I had left on the table that I didn't get to was the showdown I had with AOC. Now, for those of you who've heard this story, well, you'll have to hear it again. But, I don't know, I think 8 years ago, it was 2019. Yeah, so it's 8 years ago, or close to it. 7 years ago, I was marching in the Puerto Rican parade, and I saw a banner coming my way on Fifth Avenue that said, all together, but it was in Spanish, todo junto. And in the middle of it is Congresswoman AOC wearing this, like, blue, magenta, violet, purple type of thing. And she's saying hello, you know, to the folks on the sidelines of both sides of Fifth Avenue. And I was with my probably 11, 12-year-old daughter at the time. And I said, well, you know what? I had been inviting Congresswoman AOC on my radio show. At the time, I did a local show out of New York City, WABC Radio. And again, crickets, crickets, crickets. I would, you know, I was like, hey, you want to come on the show and talk about capitalism versus socialism? I got no response. I said, let me go over there and let her know in person that she's got a warm invitation to my show. And guess what? She ran away. I said, Congresswoman. And she looked at me, gave me the evil eye. And she literally jetted across the street to the other side to say hello to the, you know, parade goers on the other side of the street by the barricades, and left me in the dust with one of her aides who was kind of like shoulder checking me. And it just goes to show you that sometimes the people that have all these crazy ideas, they're not willing to stand by them. They're not willing to have the difficult conversations or the honest conversations, the transparent conversations about what they believe. So that's why we're doing it here. And I for one, would still love to have AOC on. I want to go to Puerto Rico and hang out in the governor's mansion. I want to have a debate with AOC. So many things on my wish list. One last thing that's on my wish list is hosting the Mark Levin Show. I've gotten the opportunity to do this a number of times over the years, and it gets better each and every time. So, in sum, I want to leave you with a thought. And the thought is this. If you want to know what's going on in the economy, if you want to know what's at stake with the upcoming election, you've got to tune in this Saturday. Steve Moore, Congressman Mike Lawler, joining Mark on Life, Liberty, and Levin Saturday night at 8 p.m. Eastern Time on the Fox News Channel. Then on Sunday, you've got Chris Rufo and Rebecca Heinrichs joining Mark Levin on Life, Liberty, and Levin on Sunday at 8 p.m. Eastern Time on the Fox News Channel. It's a doubleheader. You've got everything you need packed into these two episodes. And guess what? If you're at the beach, if you're over here, you're over there, don't worry about it. You can DVR it and check it out when you come home. The key is to make sure you don't miss it. Make sure you DVR it. You don't want to miss it. Now, this is where I share with my audience that we have to stand for something, because if we stand for nothing, we will fall for anything. And the only thing necessary for evil to triumph is for good people like you to do nothing. That's Sir Edmund Burke. I am Rich Valdez, in for the great one. Hasta la próxima. Take care, good night, and God bless you, America.

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6: Into the unknown. I'm Angelo Bavaro, Fox News. NASA launched its next generation telescope from the Kennedy Space Center in Florida this morning to help unlock the universe's deepest mysteries.
7: This Roman telescope is said to be the next big thing in space discovery, and we're expecting to learn a lot from it. It happened on time. The weather was good. The SpaceX Falcon Heavy rocket successfully reached orbit with the Roman. NASA says the rocket's engines and side boosters can generate more than 5 million pounds of thrust. It's mind-blowingly powerful. The twin boosters separated from the rocket about 4 minutes into the flight, just as planned. The boosters will be landing back on Earth. And this telescope is just the beginning. Is just beginning its long journey. It will go more than 1 million miles away from Earth. During its five-year mission, the Roman is set to work as a discovery machine, finding, according to NASA officials, tens of thousands of new planets, billions of galaxies, tens of billions of stars.
6: 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Rescue crews continue to search for more than 3,000 people who went missing after massive flooding in Nepal and Tibet. But more trouble could be on the way. Fox Weather's Adam Klotz with the forecast.
8: From Mount Everest stretching all the way across the Himalayas, we are seeing really a lot of that moisture, that humidity that builds up across India this time of year, late August and early September, rolling up over those mountains. And very quickly in some of these locations, absolute downpours can come in. And obviously that ground is still pretty fragile in some of those areas. We could be seeing anywhere from 8 to 12 inches in some of these locations. And that is enough that that'll rush down into some of those low-lying areas. Flooding could still be a big concern. Unfortunately, we're talking about rain in the forecast every single day for the next 7 days as they continue those cleanup efforts across Nepal.
6: The flooding has already killed hundreds of people. Crews have been able to save more than 3,700 people so far. 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
6: Iranian officials are calling for Muslim countries to unite against their, quote, real enemy as the U.S. continues to pressure Iran's economy.
11: Iran's supreme leader, Mojtaba Khamenei, released a rare statement calling on the Iranians to use less domestic production and reliance on the U.S. dollar. Now, his official X account posted, equally vital, is giving special attention to economic growth, boosting production, gradually phasing out the U.S. dollar from playing a pivotal role, and ultimately making resistance economy the central focus, all of which are among the goals of the service-oriented government. This comes as the U.S. naval blockade remains in full effect. U.S. Central Command says as of August 28th, CENTCOM forces have redirected 82 commercial vessels, disabled three, and boarded two to ensure compliance.
6: Fox's Trey Yingst. As the House heads back into session this week, one representative is proposing new legislation that would require influencers to disclose if they get money from other governments.
12: Florida Republican Congresswoman Anna Paulina Luna has introduced the Foreign Propaganda Registration Act. It would amend the Foreign Agents Registration Act, requiring social media influencers to disclose if they get paid by foreign governments.
13: I've talked to many Democrats, and they're frankly tired of what's happening, too, because what you're seeing is the polarization in this country is not organic. It's being manufactured, and it's being manufactured a lot by our adversaries.
12: Luna says her bill will go hand in hand with another piece of legislation that would update FEC laws, requiring influencers to disclose if they're being paid by political action committees or political candidates. Jessica Rosenthal, Fox News.
6: The Little League World Series championship is today in Williamsport, Pennsylvania. Henderson, Nevada will face Curacao. Nevada beat Ohio 12-2 to win the U.S. title, while Curacao shut out Japan 4-0 for the international crown. That title game will begin at 3 p.m. Eastern. I'm Angelo Bavar.
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6: Your Sunday forecast for Eastern South Carolina. It's a nice end to the weekend. Partly cloudy skies, upper 80s, only a 20% chance of a stray afternoon shower. Mostly a dry and comfortable day. Monday will continue that stretch, and so will Tuesday.
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2: We were just talking about Lindsay Clancy, that case in Massachusetts, the woman who killed three of her children, blew up the whole family. Now we're deciding whether she's responsible or not. The guy who murdered the healthcare executive, you know, because he had some issues, some complaints. Is he really responsible? The people who, in the name of BLM, burned down, you know, a good portion of a major city in the U.S., were they responsible? In almost every case in our progressive world now, no one is really responsible. The people who came here illegally, are they responsible or is it ICE? You see, when no one is responsible, somebody else has to be. Or some past transgression of 150 years ago is responsible. Or the system is responsible. And that leads to insanity. But there is a very, very simple phrase that everyone knows, everyone agrees with. It comes from Spider-Man, or so you think it does. It comes from Spider-Man, and everybody thinks, oh yeah, that's absolutely true. But nobody's ever run that backwards. And let me teach the doctrine of the Spider-Man and show you how this insanity can be stopped that fast when you realize the truth that Stan Lee gets the credit for. But he really isn't the one responsible. I'll explain that here in just a second. Because somebody's responsible. Who is it? Anti-Semitism is continuing to rise all around the world every day, and the Jewish people continue to pay the price. From growing threats against Jewish communities and acts of violence, harassment, and intimidation, many Jewish families are living with fear. Why? 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That's PrayIFCJ.org. So who's responsible? I was watching Spider-Man Noir on a plane, and the line came out, with great power comes great responsibility. And everybody knows, or they think they know, who said that. It was Uncle Ben dying in the street, teaching a kid in Queens the lesson that made him Spider-Man. Except he never said that. I mean, I did some research on that. Look it up. Go find Amazing Fantasy number 15, August 1962. That line is not in the dialogue. It's a caption in the last panel over, you know, it's the narrator's voice over the boy walking away in the dark. But Uncle Ben has two lines in that entire comic, and that is not one of them. It got put into his mouth decades later, and now it's carved on every tombstone in every version of the story we've told ever since. But Stan Lee didn't invent it, okay? The oldest match anyone has found, listen to this, comes from the French Revolution. It's from a decree of the French National Convention, May 8, 1793, written for men who are being sent out into the countryside with what the document itself calls unlimited power. And they were reminded that great responsibility follows, and it's inseparable from great power. These were representatives on a mission. Within a year, those people became what we now know as the Terror. They were the guys with the guillotine. So the line is older than the comic, and it was aimed at government, not a teenager in a mask. But it's true either way. Now, here's what I want you to do. I want you to take that and run it backward. If great power brings great responsibility, this is so eye-opening, then what does no power bring? No power brings no responsibility. No responsibility. Nothing is your fault. Nothing is your job. You can't be blamed for the border, the debt, the schools, the rot in your own town, the killing of, you know, your own children. Because what could you do? What could you have possibly done? Now, that's not a curse. It sounds like a vacation. And it is the oldest sales pitch on earth. And we've been here before. Now, please stick with me because it's all going to make sense in the end. But let me tell you some history. In an Athenian courtroom, a free man gave testimony under oath, and his word stood on his own. You're never going to forget this lesson once you learn it. But a slave's word was worth nothing. Under the law, a slave's testimony could only be entered into evidence if it was extracted under torture. What? Rome kept the same rule, okay? The man standing right there, he saw the whole thing, but the court could not take his word until they tortured him. Now, we hear this and we think savagery, but it's because we don't understand the logic beneath it. And it's the logic that I want you to see. Because I spent some time on my vacation, I learned this, and I'm like, wait a minute, what? The oath is only worth something from a man who can be held to it. You break your word as a free citizen, what happens to you? You lose your name, you lose your standing, you might lose your business, you might lose your place in society, you might lose your freedom and go to jail. But a slave has none of that to lose. He couldn't own anything. He couldn't sign anything. He couldn't be sued. What? You're going to run my name into the mud? I'm a slave. He had nothing. Nothing was his. He had no power, so he had no responsibility. Having no responsibility, there was nothing binding his word, so they had to burn it out of him instead. So read the ladder from the bottom. No power, no responsibility. No responsibility, no honor. No honor, no word. A man whose word means nothing is not a man in the room. He's furniture that talks. And that's the whole problem with slavery. That's the whole architecture. That's the slave's job inside. The slave's job is simple. Obey. Study the faces of the powerful so you know which way the wind is blowing before it starts to turn. That's not a life. That's weather forecasting. All to just stay alive. Okay. So why am I telling you this history and talking about Spider-Man with everything that's going on? Because this is truly everything we're facing. It's everything we're facing in the Lindsey Clancy case. Everything we're facing. Let me take you one more step. Let me tell you about a slave and his freedom. When a Roman freed a slave, the ceremony was very short. A judge took a stick, a rod, and laid it on the man's head. They shaved his head and they put a cap on him. Okay? It was a plain felt cap. It was undyed. It was brimless. It was a cheap hat. Okay? It was a working man's hat. You could buy one in every market in any empire. But the meaning was this. This man is free. So what did the cap actually get him? Really nothing. You get the cap. All you get is responsibility. You could now own property. You could now sign a contract. You could now be sued. You could be ruined by your own bad decisions. And in court, nobody laid a hand on you. You raised your hand and you swore, and the clerk wrote it down like anybody else's. It didn't have to be burned out of you anymore. That was the gift. It wasn't comfort, not safety. It was liability. You now had responsibility. The freedman's first fruit of liberty was now everything's your fault. You can be sued for it. You can be jailed for it. All of it. Congratulations, you're free. 17 centuries later, revolutionaries stuck it on a pole and called it the Cap of Liberty. It is a colonial icon. It sat on Liberty's head. On our earliest copper cent, she didn't have the crown. She didn't have the rays of light. It was a cap. It's on the seal of the United States Senate. It's on the emblem of the Army. It's on six seals of our states. You have carried a free slave's hat around in your pocket your entire life. You didn't know it, and you called it liberty. So now listen to what you're being told every single day. The problem's too big. The system's rigged. You're only one person. Your vote doesn't matter. You're not an expert. Who are you? You don't have a degree. What college did you graduate from? The credentials that you have no credentials. The money, the platform, the training, all of it. Life is complicated. This is complicated. Leave it to the people who understand it. What do all of those sentences end? They all end with the same four words. Whether they're spoken or not, they all end with the same four words, and it's the key to everything. I'll tell you about that in 60 seconds. First,
0: Glenn Beck is back after this.

0: 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Extreme weather and drought hits crops, transportation and supply chains disruptions, and they can slow deliveries. Livestock disease can put added pressure on our country's meat supply. All of these things are happening. How much confidence do you have in our government to help you in a time of crisis?
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0: You're being told every single day, the problem's too big, the system's rigged. You're only one person, your vote doesn't really matter. Okay. Every one of those sentences ends with the same four words, whether they're spoken or not. Let us handle it. Let us handle it. We'll handle it. We got it. Don't worry about it. Notice the craft here? Nobody ever asks you to admit you're a slave. They just ask you to admit you're overwhelmed. And that's much easier to get somebody to say out loud, I'm overwhelmed. We say it. We say it unprompted with a little laugh. I'm just a dad. I'm just a mom. I'm just a guy with a truck and a route. I'm just overwhelmed with everything. We finish the sentence for them now. We do the master's paperwork for free. And then there's the modern comfort that our great-grandparents never had. You can be furious about all of it for 4 hours a night, but never move a muscle. Being informed feels like you're being responsible. Sharing it feels like you're doing something. Outrage is the cheapest counter.

judge laid a rod on your head and then gave you a cap. You were born with it on. And the men who founded this country didn't grant you that. They recognized it, which is why they use the word inalienable, meaning nobody can take it. Listen carefully. Nobody can take it, and you cannot sell it either. You can only forget you have it. And the more power than you have, so much power. You have more power than you think. It just doesn't look like the kind that's on television. You decide where your children and your grandchildren go to school, what they believe about this country. You decide, not the school, not the phone. You do. If you'll do it, you decide whether your word means anything. And if you keep it for a year, you'll have something most people in public life have traded away. Your word, your good name. You have a mouth, and you can say the thing out loud that everybody else in the room already believes quietly, but you're going to be the only mouth that actually opens up and says it. You can be at a school board meeting on Tuesday night, or a city council, or a water board, and I promise you the rooms are damn near empty, but the decisions are real. But nobody's there with their cap making the decision. This is my decision, not yours. You can get out of debt because a man who owes nobody can say anything he wants. You can learn one hard skill. You can be kind to somebody who doesn't deserve it, which is the one thing no policy will ever accomplish. You can get on your knees, which is where I'd start. And none of that is grand. None of that's Moses. Nobody's Moses. If you're waiting for Moses, the one guy who's going to show up and fix it, you'll wait until they bury you. And you'll have spent your whole life studying the faces of the powerful, just trying to guess which way the wind is turning. You're not weak. You're not incapable. It's not too big. You were never asked to carry all of it. You were just asked to carry yours. So pick up your power. Stop listening to people who's blaming it on somebody else or then always playing a victim. You're not a victim. Live your responsibility. It is a gift given to you by God, not a government. The cap was already on your head. You were born with it. Maybe we should start making liberty caps again. Maybe it'll be a good reminder. I'm not a slave. I have choices. With my freedom, the first thing that came with that cap was responsibility. I have a responsibility. I have a mouth. I have a mind. I have a brain. I can read. I can write. I can stand. I can build and not tear down. Wear it. Wear your liberty cap, because I am sick and tired of every story I look at. Everybody saying, well, it wasn't me. It wasn't me. It's not my fault. It's their fault. It was, you know whose fault it was? In 1641, my great-great-great-great-great-great-great-great-great-great-great-great-great-great-great-great-great-great-great-great-great-great-great-great-great-great-great-great-great-great-great-great-great-great-great-great-great-great-great-great-great-great-great-great-great-great-great-great-great-great-great-great-great-great-great-great-great-great-great-great-great-great-great-great-great-great-great-great-great-great-great-great-great-great-great-great-great-great-great-great-great-great-great-great-great-great-great-great-great-great-great-great-great-great-great-great-great-great-great-great-great-great-great-great-great-great-great-great-great-great-great-great-great-great-great-great-great-great-great-great-great-great-great-great-great-great-great-great-great-great-great-great-great-gr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
doesn't happen to you. It doesn't just happen to you. Nobody's trying to get you. I mean, unless they are trying to get you. And there are some people that are, you know, Donald Trump, they're out to get him. In fact, I'm going to introduce you to somebody they are absolutely out to get. But this person's not going to play the victim. Not going to play the victim. Donald Trump doesn't play the victim. He pulls his pants up and he's like, oh, yeah? Yeah? Watch this. Don't you want to be, even if you don't agree with Donald Trump, don't you want to be a little more like that? That no one in the world is going to stop you. They're just not going to stop you. You know who the successful people are? The people who look at life no matter what has happened to them. I mean, look at Elon Musk. Do you know what his life was like? His life was a nightmare. Didn't stop him, did it? He could play victim. He could be a really good victim. You know what happened with my father? Do you know how bad my father was? Do you know what my childhood was like? I got beaten all the time. I was put in the hospital by kids who used to beat me up. I mean, I had a horrible life. He didn't do that. Why are we doing it? I'd rather be the second half of Elon Musk's life. And not all of it. I mean, I don't want to name my kids with numbers, but
guy has taken responsibility. He's like, yeah, you know what? I don't care.

0: if you say no. I will figure out a way to do it. That's what America was. That's what America is. And if we forget that, we are done. We're done. I told you yesterday, I had somebody that you know and most likely respect, and I'm not going to because it was in a private conversation, say to me, I don't have a lot of hope for America because Americans aren't determined anymore. They're not determined to be free. They don't even know what it means. And they're just willing to go along. Stop it. Stop it. Don't teach that to your children. You're not a victim. They're not victims. No matter what happened to them, they're not victims. They're survivors. They're thrivers. They're Americans.
1: Glenn Beck will be back.
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0: All righty. I want to talk to you about some. I want to talk to you about a survivor. I want to look at the SOTS here. I think I have somebody. Here's the original comment from John Ossoff about somebody that works with the president, who I know, Natalie Hart. I want you to listen to this. Cut four.
1: And while the sailors on the Lincoln fight his war, while he fruitlessly drains our munitions and oil reserves, the president sleeps through his meetings. He golfs and trades stocks. See, he doesn't want to do the job. He wants to build his ballroom and travel with Natalie on their apparently defenseless flying palace gifted by the Emir of Qatar.
0: Notice how the crowd goes wild when he mentions Natalie Harp. Okay? Why? Why is that? It's the whole sentence. He didn't say affair. He didn't say mistress. He didn't say anything a fact checker could grade. He just said her first name and said it, you know, the way you'd say say something about a man's girlfriend. And then he stood there while the crowd did the rest. 72 hours later, Slate was running a headline asking whether the president of the United States is sleeping with his executive assistant. The Daily Beast published her private letters. CNN countered her tweets from 5 years ago. The Guardian ran two separate pieces. The New Republic, a writer there who once ran Obama's social media accounts, explained that she's a danger to the Republic. Oh, my gosh. Everything is a danger to the Republic. Except them, of course. The Washington Post flew a reporter to Nicaragua to interview her estranged brother, who is, and I am not making this up, an actual Sandinista. Che Guevara books on the bookshelf, an FSLN flag on the wall, and that's who they use as a character witness against her. What the hell? Let me tell you why they're doing this. Natalie Harp is 35 years old. She graduated from Point Loma Nazarene. She got her MBA from Liberty at 24. In her mid-20s, she was told she had stage 2 bone cancer. She failed all the chemotherapies. No clinical trial would take her. She said publicly that doctors had offered her opioids and disability, do not resuscitate paperwork, a conversation about dying with dignity. And she didn't want any of it. She's like, no, I'm going to live. And that's when she found, instead, a doctor willing to prescribe an approved drug for an unapproved use. Now, she credits the right to try law that came from Trump. She said it on Fox. President Herter put her on stage at the 2020 convention. Okay? Now, watch what that coverage did. Grown adults with press credentials began asking whether she actually ever really had cancer. Snopes actually had to publish a piece, an actual fact check, on whether this woman's cancer was real. They're finding her account is largely believable, though her description of the drug suggests she might have gotten it through a pathway that existed for decades before the right to try. Okay, fine. Argue the law. You're actually making a case she was lying about her cancer? Look, this policy dispute, that's fine. She may have gotten the mechanism wrong. I don't know. But that's not what you're doing, okay? They went after whether she was sick or not. And the letters come from Michael Wolff, the same Michael Wolff whose own defenders describe him as prone to embellishment. And he got them while writing a book. In them, she tells the president that he's all that matters to her. She never wants to let him down. And quoting Jane Austen, that she's unworthy of him. Read them. Read them. You know who that is? That's written by somebody who believes she was left for dead and one man stopped on the road, and it happens to be the president of the United States. And the president of the United States, a guy who, no matter what the press says, is not the monster. I've checked for the horns, is not the monster that everybody says. Her own brother, the Sandinista, went on CNN to attack her and said, I don't even think this is physical. It's just gratitude. That's the prosecution's star witness giving you the defense. I don't want you to be blackpilled on this because we have been here before. We've got the T-shirt. We've been here before. Washington, D.C., 1829. The new Secretary of War had married a woman named Peggy. She was a tavern keeper's daughter, widowed young, her first husband dead at sea. The rumor went around that she had been with Eaton before the funeral. There was no evidence. There was a rumor. And it was delicious. And the wives of the cabinet decided they're not even going to be in the same room with her. They won't sit at the table with her. The vice president's wife led it. Well, Andrew Jackson, because he's seen this movie before, he lost his mind. He watched what the newspapers in 1828 did to his own wife, Rachel, an adulteress and a bigamist. Rachel died a few weeks before he took the oath, and until the day he died, Jackson believed the gossip from the newspapers and everybody in Washington is what killed her. He buried her in the dress she was going to wear to the inaugural ball. So when this started happening to somebody else, he went nuts. In September of 1829, he called his cabinet into the room. He brought affidavits. He brought witnesses. He brought clergymen who spread it. And he said, produce a source. They couldn't. Andrew Jackson sat there and rendered a verdict on a woman's chastity. He said, she's as chaste as a virgin. None of you have any evidence. You only have rumors. Well, it didn't work because it never works. The government seized up for 2 years over the gossip about one woman. And by the spring of 1831, the entire cabinet had to resign to break it. But here's what I want to teach you. There was one man in Washington who had simply been decent to her, helped her out of her carriage, came to her house, didn't play the game. That guy was Martin Van Buren. He was a widower, no wife to enforce the boycott. Jackson never forgot it. Van Buren went from Secretary of State to Vice President to President of the United States. And the man he passed on was Calhoun, whose wife was the one who started the rumor. When Daniel Webster saw what was happening in real time, he said out loud, this ridiculous social turmoil might decide who succeeds the chief magistrate. And he was right. Nobody remembers the rumor, but everybody lives in the country that rumor built. Now, loyalty. They keep calling it a cult. So let's look at the receipts because they're older than politics. Rona Graff answered an ad in 1987 and sat outside of Donald Trump's door on the 26th floor of the Trump Tower until April of 2021. 34 years. She rose to senior vice president. When prosecutors finally put her on a witness stand to hurt him, she described the work as stimulating. Matthew Calamari, a linebacker out of New York, working a temporary security gig at 1981 U.S. Open. During the Martina Navratilova semifinal, he threw out some hecklers near Trump's seat. Trump hired him. He's the chief operating officer of the Trump Organization today, 45 years from bouncer to the C-suite. Dan Scavino, assistant manager at the golf club in Westchester in 2004, ended up in the West Wing. In 1980, Trump handed the construction of the Trump Tower, the entire tower in New York City, with all the unions in that decade, to a 31-year-old woman named Barbara Rez. First woman to ever run a major New York construction site. First. She said he told her he thought men were generally better at work, but the one thing women were good for, they are good for being better and worth more than 10 good men. Now, no HR department on earth would let him finish that sentence, but he gave her the building. Barbara Rez campaigned against him, wrote a book against him, hostile witness, and the promotion still happened, which is exactly why it counts. Look who's around him now. Susie Wiles, first woman in American history. First woman in American history to be White House chief of staff. Kellyanne Conway, first woman to run a winning presidential campaign. His daughters went to Wharton and Georgetown Law, and they adore him. Not one of these women have ever asked you to see her as a victim. So the press does what they always do. That's the trick. It's the oldest one in the book. You can't touch him. So you go after whoever's standing next to him and you call it a concern. Now, I'm passionate about this because I know Natalie. I've watched that woman in her 20s. When I first met her in her 20s, she when I saw her, I don't know, four times ago when I was at the White House, she was so tired she could barely hold her eyes open. Still on duty, still working. She was awake because he was awake. They gave her a nickname for it. You know, they call her the human printer because she carries around a portable printer and hands him things on paper. They mean it as an insult, but it's not. I've spent my life around people who chase power. Nobody carries a printer. Nobody stays up. The ones who do are usually the ones who owe somebody something real. She's not a security threat. She's not a scandal. She's a young woman who thinks she should be dead and isn't, working for the man she credits it with. And she's being taken apart on national television for the crime of standing too close because they can't get him. I got to tell you, nobody will remember what the rumor was, but she'll remember the year that they said it. And here's what the left forgets. A lot of people give up. A lot of people just quit or they comply. I got news for you. Natalie's not one of those. Trump isn't either. You'd think at some point you'd learn your lesson. I'm not a quitter. Hopefully you're not a quitter. But I got to tell you, never mess with people who never give up. Never screw with them. And she's a proven survivor. She's been with something that is actually trying to kill her, cancer. The cancer you now want to deny. Let me tell you something about people like Natalie. Your attacks are only going to make her stronger and more determined. You did it to Donald Trump. Do you think Donald Trump would be the same guy he is today if you hadn't hauled his ass in front of court, if you hadn't lied about him, accused him of everything under the sun, and then tried to kill him over and over and over again? Do you think he'd be the same guy? No. But he's a guy, Natalie's a woman, that will get back up. When somebody punches him in the face, they'll stand back up. They're not afraid of you. She's going to only get stronger. You are building a stronger foe. Do you even understand that? And at the same time, you're teaching all of the rest of us who you are. Because of your actions, we're not only learning who you are, but we're learning who we are. Because if you wouldn't do stuff like this, I wouldn't be saying things like this. I wouldn't have to be reaching inside of me going, what is it I really believe? Am I willing to stand up for that woman? You damn right I am, because I know who you are. I know who you are in the press. I've seen this movie before. Back off. Or better yet, don't, because you're just going to make her into a juggernaut. I'm praying for you, men, Natalie. Everybody on the staff is praying for you. They are weak. They're pathetic. You're not. Back in a minute.
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0: Well, we're coming to the end of the summer of 250 on Torch, and we've had brand new content every single week all summer long designed to educate and celebrate and preserve our history. 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
8: Rock
4: Rocket liftoff. I'm Roxanne Evans, Fox News. NASA launched its newest $4 billion space observatory from the Kennedy Space Center today. Fox's Madison Scarpino reports.
8: The Nancy Grace Roman telescope is as big as a tour bus. It's as heavy as a T-Rex, according to NASA officials. It's kind of like a giant digital camera, and experts are saying it's the next big thing in space discovery. During its five-year mission, the Roman is set to work as a discovery machine, which could answer tons of questions we have about the mysteries of space. NASA officials say the telescope will help bring humanity closer to finding out some things like, what is the universe made of? How does it work? Are we alone? Former NASA astronaut Butch Wilmore tells Fox, the Nancy Grace Roman is leaps and bounds beyond our current space capabilities, which he says are already substantial.
4: The launch comes after NASA canceled plans to save its Swift Space Telescope, which will burn up in the atmosphere later this year. Iranian officials are calling for Muslim countries to unite against their, quote, real enemy as the U.S. continues to pressure Iran's economy. Fox's Trey Yingst in Tel Aviv, Israel.
9: Iran's supreme leader, Mujtaba Khamenei, released a rare statement calling on the Iranians to use less domestic production and reliance on the U.S. dollar. Now, his official X account posted, equally vital, is giving special attention to economic growth, boosting production, gradually phasing out the U.S. dollar from playing a pivotal role, and ultimately making resistance economy the central focus, all of which are among the goals of the service-oriented government. This comes as the U.S. naval blockade remains in full effect. U.S. Central Command says as of August 28th, CENTCOM forces have redirected 82 commercial vessels, disabled three, and boarded two to ensure compliance.
4: Last week, the Trump administration announced new sanctions against Iran and its partners. 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
4: The jury in the Lindsay Clancy trial break for the weekend. The trial over Clancy's killings of her three young children resumes next week.
22: Lindsay Clancy's lawyer, Kevin Reddington, was asked how confident he was that the jury would return a not guilty by reason of insanity verdict.
23: I don't know what a jury's going to do, so I'm not going to say, oh, yeah, I'm confident. No, I have no idea.
22: So according to Reddington, the jury's first question was to review two bags of prescription pill bottles and a knife that was allegedly used during Clancy's attempted suicide. Clancy's defense argues that she was in a state of psychosis and that auditory hallucinations told her to kill her children and herself. The prosecution argues that Clancy planned the killings because she wanted to kill herself and decided to kill her children out of love, thinking that it would spare them pain.
4: Fox's Nate Foy. New State Department information shows the vast majority of Americans missing after the Nepal floods remains unaccounted for. Here's Fox's Gurnal Scott.
24: State Department spokesman Tommy Pigott on ABC's This Week said the U.S. is in regular contact with officials in Nepal about how best to lend aid. For now, the fate of the Americans that remain missing is largely unknown.
25: We are currently unaware of any U.S. citizen deaths at this time. The highest priority, getting accurate information from the region. A hard region to reach at the best of times, made even more so by the devastation and the remoteness that we see.
24: Last week's flash flooding disaster has reportedly left hundreds dead in the region, with thousands more still missing. A resident of the area described the devastation, saying nothing is left. Gurnal Scott, Fox News.
4: The Little League World Series Championship today in Williamsport, Pennsylvania. Henderson, Nevada will face Curaçao after both teams won their respective championship games. The title game begins at 3 p.m. Eastern. I'm Roxanne Evans, and this is Fox News.
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16: Your Sunday forecast for eastern South Carolina. It's a nice end to the weekend. Partly cloudy skies, upper 80s, only a 20% chance of a stray afternoon shower. Mostly a dry and comfortable day. Monday will continue that stretch, and so will Tuesday.

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1: What drove a young woman from Groveland? I didn't even know where Groveland was. I had to look on a map.
2: Tell me. So did I. Groveland. You didn't even have a traffic light.
1: Yeah, I believe it.
2: I know.
1: Groveland, Massachusetts, to become probably the most recognizable face in New England, top-rated personality.
2: Thank you.
1: And star of news media in New England. Was it mom? Was it you? What, I mean, I know.
2: It's Elvis.
1: It's Elvis. What does Elvis have to do?
2: Elvis died.
1: Elvis, and you had to take over?
2: Is that, no, oh. Elvis died, yeah. And my parents were watching television, and I had the most amazing parents.
1: Isn't that nice?
2: They were beautiful and kind and giving and loving to my sister and I, and they were always, we didn't have phones then, right?
1: Right.
2: I am 60 years old. Go ahead and look it up. The internet says it wrong,
1: you
2: but
1: look,
2: I, February 26th.
1: You look 15.
2: Yeah, okay.
1: Let me tell you,
2: Dale's
1: a lucky
2: he's
1: man.
2: He's a good man.
1: Yes.
2: He's a good man. My point is that my parents paid such deep attention to us all the time.
1: Nice.
2: And I noticed the television was on and they were just transfixed by this moment where this giant had just passed away. And I thought, wow, look at the power of someone telling my parents this, and to see my parents so moved by this moment, that really had impact on me.
1: Wow.
2: So that's how it started.
1: So that's the spark.
2: It really was the spark.
1: Isn't that interesting? So what did mom and dad do? I know you come from a really good Greek family.
2: Yes, a great Greek family.
1: And we love Greeks because
2: you grew up, right?
1: I grew up around Greeks in Queens, New York. I could tell you Greek stories, many hours.
2: I love it. Yep. I know, and I love your story too. My dad was just the kindest soul on the planet, and he started out as a hairdresser.
1: Our friend Mike Barsamian would be happy to hear that.
2: Well, speaking of Mike, funny you should bring him up, because I do frequent his salon, lords and ladies. Right.
1: We'll get a plug in for Mike.
2: He is so hilarious. Yep. And you know what? I really admire him and his tenacity.
1: He's an amazing guy.
2: And he doesn't stop.
1: No.
2: Nothing stops him.
1: Well, he's Armenian, so he's in the same generation as us Jews, Greeks, and Armenians.
2: We are all one big happy family,
1: exactly.
2: And I won't take it.
1: Yeah.
2: And he became a salesperson for the hair industry, and he would go to these big hair shows in New York, and he would say, "Come on, babe, we're going." And I'd say, "Okay." So he put me up on the stage where there were literally hundreds and hundreds of people, and they would cut my hair in front of all of these people. What did I know? Nothing. I didn't care. And I was not, I looked out and it didn't intimidate me and it didn't bother me. And I thought, let me do that again. This is amazing. And my mother,
1: you were obviously as pretty as you are now.
2: Oh, you're so kind. Yeah. I really was not. I'm not even any of those things.
1: Yeah.
2: But my mother, she worked at the MIT Instrumentation Lab. She was so smart. And
1: so she was the brains of the family.
2: She was so all of those things, but she wanted to be a wife and a mother. So when she had us, she stopped doing that. I mean, she was bringing, she was working in the space department. I mean, she was amazing.
1: So that gave you a little understanding of balance in your life.
2: Correct.
1: In terms of,
2: correct.
1: You can be a successful woman.
2: Yes.
1: And have a career and yet still be a homemaker.
2: And that was important to her. That was everything to her. I just was so blessed with amazing parents, really good people.
1: Wonderful. This spark created this energy and obviously drove you towards a journalism at UMass. You started at UMass?
2: I started at UMass Amherst. Yep. Oh, awful. So not that UMass Amherst is awful.
1: Yep.
2: It was awful for me because it was so big and so overwhelming. And I'm that girl from Groveland.
1: Right.
2: And I thought, what?
1: Where is Groveland again?
2: Right, exactly. Yeah, yeah. I need to look it up.
1: Yeah.
2: And so that just was difficult. And I, it was, what time? General Hospital was on at 3 o'clock. And I thought, okay, do I go to class? Or do I watch General Hospital?
1: Yeah, no, I
2: and I didn't have parents, right?
1: Yeah, not to General
2: be
1: Hospital.
2: There with me.
1: Yeah, yeah.
2: Right?
1: Yeah, absolutely. And you don't know.
2: Well, what did you do?
1: Oh, I smoked pot. and I played guitar.
2: What a hippie you are.
1: Yeah, well, I remember I'm a 60s guy. You know, it was Vietnam, a different time.
2: No, sure. Yeah, I'm not judging. I'm enjoying the story.
1: Yeah, no, it's crazy time. But, yeah, sorry, let's keep going. It's about you today. Okay?
2: No. Yeah. I'm going to turn this on every chance I can get. Too late. I'm already doing it, and it's working.
1: You know, you snuck that one
2: I did, yeah. And you fell right for it. Yeah, okay, yeah. So UMass Amherst, so many people, very overwhelming. I didn't have my parents there to say, Maria, you need to go to class. And I thought, oh, I'm going to go to the dining hall because I have all this food that I can eat, and I'm going to go and I'm going to fill it all up, and then I'm going to watch General Hospital, and then I'm going to run at 4 o'clock a Jane Fonda session with our big VHS tape and pop that in, and here we go. And so I really did not do the first year and a half of college justice.
1: Yeah, well, that's okay. I think that's part of growing up.
2: It absolutely is. It's part of falling and getting back up.
1: You got to fall. You
2: know, I fell.
1: Yeah, you know what? I have a personal philosophy because I've failed a couple of times in my life. And you don't learn anything from winning.
2: No.
1: You only learn from failing.
2: Yeah.
1: So, you know, making it tough on yourself is a good thing. If you have the kind of personality and the drive to make yourself successful, and obviously you did, you then left and went off to Emerson.
2: I left, and my father actually went to UMass Amherst. He never graduated from any of these places, but then he transferred to Emerson College, and we were sitting in his car at UMass, and I said, Dad, I'm not doing well. This is meaning I'm failing. I'm not doing. My grades are terrible. This is not for me. And he was so amazing, and he just was quiet, and he said, "That's okay, babe. This is not for you. Let's find what's for you."
1: God bless.
2: And we found Emerson, and I went there, and it was straight A's, and this is my place. These are my people. Let's go.
1: Yeah, you know, it's a really stimulating environment.
2: For me, it was. That's how I could.
1: Sure.
2: So there was no more General Hospital in my life once that happened.
1: Well, you were creating General Hospital. All right, so now you're around a lot of microphones, a lot of stuff.
2: Loved the lights, all of that.
1: Professors
2: yes,
1: that are encouraging.
2: The best,
1: right,
2: the best.
1: Exactly. And time to actually have a career. What got you towards your first job at radio, which was where I think you first started?
2: I want you to know that, first of all, I love radio. And
1: yeah,
2: if
1: me
2: I,
1: too.
2: Well, right. So then this is my turn now.
1: Okay.
2: So my turn is that you are a legend in the radio world.
1: Okay.
2: Bruce, that's the only reason why I'm sitting here, because you really stop being humble about it. You are an innovator, and you changed the trajectory of so many radio stations. And I am a girl who started in radio. I have such deep admiration for what you did and how you pushed through and the things that you could see. You were revolutionary in that way. And I so admire that. I truly do. I'll go back to my radio.
1: Thank you.
2: Okay.
1: Okay.
2: Yep. So you're welcome.
1: And oh,
2: you're so lovely. See, you were raised right, Bruce.
1: Greeks next door.
2: Yeah. I know. That's not why. It wasn't the Greeks. It was your parents. Okay. So this is, I go into radio because I knew someone at Emerson. It's the Emerson Mafia, we call it. And he is one of my best friends to this day, Mike Baudette. He's the investigative reporter at Channel 5. He said he got a job in radio, and he said, and we were feeding sound and doing our little vignettes.
1: When radio was actually doing the news.
2: It was wonderful.
1: It was wonderful.
2: And we were feeding sound to all of these different radio stations.
1: Right.
2: And then he said, oh, you should do this, because he was moving on to television. I said, great. I would love to do that. Do you know how much I made?
1: Probably not much.
2: $15,500 a year, $222 a week. I thought I was
1: making it.
2: rich because I was. You know why? Because I was at the State House. Billy Bulger, I would stand in front of Billy Bulger and ask him questions. The Bill Weld was the governor. I was in heaven. I would stake out their offices and I thought, what is this? I would have paid somebody to be in those environments.
1: What is so great about this business is people don't recognize the access that you have.
2: Oh, yes.
1: And the experiences that you
2: it's a privilege.
1: It's a privilege. It really is. You probably experience more in 1 week than most people will ever experience in their lives. Not because you're so special, which you are special, but because the medium allows that access.
2: The medium allows that access, exactly. It has nothing to do with me. You know, I love radio. Do you know how it drives me crazy when I wake up in the morning and if I put on a radio station, and I can't get the signal? I'm thinking, what are we doing? It's 2026. I know.
1: Okay.
2: I know I can put it on.
1: Come on.
2: I know I can stream it. No,
1: yeah,
2: I'm
1: you know,
2: no.
1: Come on,
2: let's get 1966.
1: Okay.
2: But still.
1: Yeah.
2: Okay, fine.
1: No, you're right.
2: I do both, okay?
1: Yeah, I do both.
2: But I love, I'm sorry, Bruce. I love that raw radio sound. I know you're gonna cut this and I don't care.
1: No,
2: you're all about streaming. But
1: radio, you know, radio is what's interesting about radio for me at least. Is small market radio, which is what I own, is still radio. The town, the city needs it in the morning because they turn it on, they know that the world's still there.
2: Yes.
1: A major market is, you know, it's so cost driven. They can't do radio. They're constrained by that, you know.
2: That's interesting.
1: Yeah, and so they don't have the same ability to create that
2: energy. How do we change that?
1: Well,
2: or is it too late?
1: No, I don't think it's too late. I think we're going to go through a metamorphosis and an evolution where the current ownership has gone bankrupt 3 or 4 times, you know, and so they've cut costs way down. I think you'll have a new owner at some point, potentially, and I think that there'll be a re-energized radio strategy.
2: I love radio.
1: I hope so.
2: Yeah. I hope so too.
1: Yeah.
2: I mean, I don't start my day with television. I shouldn't say that out loud, but I did.
1: But you did.
2: Whoops.
1: Yeah. But
2: I love radio. I love it. It's intimate.
1: It's local.
2: And it forces creativity because I don't even watch, you know,
1: it's live.
2: Yes.
1: You know, TV,
2: I love it.
1: TV, which I love TV. You know, TV is a great medium, but it's scripted. It has to be because it's so expensive and you need to have the commercials in there. And people don't understand that, you know, those commercials drive everybody's ability to do TV.
2: I understand.
1: So, yeah, you do. but our listeners out there don't. So you have to be scripted because that time has to be accounted for.
2: Oh, it does.
1: It's a very different medium.
2: So I started in radio. I made the worst money and I thought I was rich. And the money that I made couldn't pay the rent. So I worked at Cheers for 10 years. I put myself through college and through graduate school at Cheers.
1: In your biography, you talk about that experience and you say that experience truly guided your future. So what happened during that period? What did you learn that others can kind of take away from?
2: No disrespect to Emerson and the... What was it? $10,000 a year that I spent there?
1: $10,000.
2: Please, I am dating myself.
1: Yeah.
2: No disrespect to that. What I learned at Cheers is what prepared me for what I do every single day. And that is you walk up to somebody, you look them in the eye, you have a conversation with them. Where are you from? Because think about it, it's filled with tourists.
1: Sure.
2: What would you like to eat? What's your name? You have to remember their order. So say there's breaking news, I have to... take it all this information in.
1: So it gave you courage project yourself.
2: Well, it gave me courage to project myself, but it also taught me that how you talk to people matters.
1: Absolutely. That's a good lesson.
2: It matters.
1: Yeah. And it comes across that way when you watch you on TV, by the way.
2: Thank you.
1: It's very respectful, very calm, very, very calm.
2: I wasn't always like that, Bruce. I wasn't.
1: Well, you're an animated person.
2: I'm very
1: like
2: animated.
1: Yeah.
2: I'm Greek.
1: Yeah, you're Greek. Great. And so it's hard to be, you know, an American from that point of view. No, I understand because ethnicity plays a big role in everybody's personality.
2: I'm not tucking it in.
1: Good. You're now in radio. What sparked TV? You ended up going off to JAR, I think, was your next.
2: Correct.
1: Yeah.
2: So I'll just say the story very quickly. I was sitting on the State House steps outside of the governor's office with the great Janet Wu from Channel 5 and Andy Hiller. And
1: those are great names.
2: Oh, they are great. Yeah. They're great people. And Carl Stevens from BZ Radio. And we were sitting there and we were waiting because Bill Weld played squash at 1 o'clock. Okay.
1: Right.
2: And we knew that Bill Weld would leave the office and we'd stake him out. And he didn't want to talk before squash, but he was great after he played his squash game. So we would wait. We would sit on the steps and then you just get to know people.
1: Sure.
2: And I think it was Carl Stevens who said to me, "What are you doing in radio? Get in television." And I said, "I have no idea how to do TV. I mean, I did through Emerson, but sure." I said, "I love this. It's hit and run, and we're feeding to all these radio stations."
1: It's
2: and he
1: very
2: said,
1: energized.
2: "I loved it."
1: Yeah.
2: And he said, "Don't do it. You're crazy." So Andy Hiller and Janet Wu started to teach me how to write for television, which is a totally different animal.
1: Mm-hmm.
2: So I would sit there and I would learn how to write

0: okay. And I don't know why she said yes, and I did. And I made a mistake in one of my stand-ups. And I chose to keep it in. And somehow that was the smartest move I've ever made, because
1: it reflected your personality.
0: It just showed that I wasn't afraid to keep. And it was a silly little mistake, but I thought, no, and I recovered from it. And I thought, no, I'm going to keep it in. I sent my tape out to New England Cable News. I waited. I just thought, oh, please, please, please call me back. I called and I talked to the woman there, and she said, I don't even have an impetus to look at your tape. I'm sorry. And hung up on me. I sent it to WJAR at the same exact time. Sure. And the news director called me and he said, you have no experience in television. I don't have any business even calling you, but I'm going to give you a shot, and you're not going to screw it up.
1: Isn't that great?
0: And he did.
1: What year was that? Do you remember, approximately?
0: I have no idea.
1: Because I owned a radio station in Providence.
0: Which one?
1: 1985 to 1990, yeah. Which was called WICE, and we were a news talk sports
0: station.
1: It was 550 AM.
0: 550. I know 550.
1: Yes. So I owned that, and I know JR was...
0: Oh, it's a powerhouse.
1: It's a powerhouse.
0: They should have never taken a chance on me.
1: No.
0: And he did.
1: Well, you know, I could... You know, you,
0: and I was bad.
1: You project the energy and excitement that somebody is looking for. You know, it's not just about how you appear on TV. It's who you are as a person. People don't understand. You know, when you get an interview, even if it's something on air or visibly, they need to know who that person is.
0: Right.
1: And you come across.
0: Well, I will tell you visually, I did not have my game together, because we would get handwritten letters, because certainly we didn't have the internet then. But people would say, why does she keep wearing the same jacket? Well, guess what? In different colors. Well, guess what? I couldn't afford it, and that's what I had. And I didn't care about what I wore. I cared about what I said.
1: Sure.
0: And I was not good. I was a good reporter. I was not good on television. And I would come back and I would watch myself over and over and
1: so
0: over again.
1: So what makes a good reporter?
0: Curiosity.
1: Okay.
0: Curiosity and making sure you're getting it correct.
1: And can you remember a story that you felt in your head, you said, you know, I'm good at this?
0: Buddy Cianci.
1: Buddy, oh, I love Buddy, by the way.
0: Oh, I love Buddy.
1: I love Buddy.
0: Let me tell you, I gave birth to my daughter, and so, and look, I was covering Buddy's trial federal court.
1: I had dinner with him right before he went to...
0: You did?
1: Right before he went to jail. And because I tried to get him to do one of our talk shows. So I was wooing him for like 2 years.
0: Well, you were smart. You were ahead of your time, because...
1: Yeah. Well, WHJJ.
0: Yeah, yes.
1: They picked him up instead. So, yeah.
0: You should have gone with you,
1: bigger,
0: Bruce.
1: No, they had a bigger signal. We had a small signal. Yeah.
0: But so, they should have gone. He should have gone with you. Anyway, I give birth to my daughter, and these nurses come in with this Kentucky Derby size flower arrangement. Two nurses have to carry it in. And I am inside out. I have just given birth. And they walk in, and I said, who is that from? That's amazing. And they said, that's from Buddy Cianci. And I thought, are you kidding me? This is crazy. Because I was at JAR, which was, you know, the powerhouse station.
1: Yeah,
0: so.
1: And he was brilliant
0: about stroking
1: the right people.
0: Let me tell you, we used to go in to interview Buddy Cianci, and any of us, you would walk into his office, the mayor's office, and his aide would flick on the lights. And when I tell you the lights, I mean the TV lights. We didn't have to bring our own lights. Oh,
1: he had his own TV lights.
0: TV lights.
1: He knew what to do. Well, regardless of what he did or didn't
0: do. And yes, I should say that.
1: He built that city.
0: You know it.
1: He built it.
0: Providence Place Mall, that whole thing. I was there covering it before that mall was built. It was rough.
1: The whole city, the whole gentrification of the city happened because of Buddy.
0: 100%. Yeah, so that's where I started to click.
1: I love it. You're now at JR, which is the powerhouse. How many years were you there, approximately?
0: 3 years.
1: 3 years. Okay, that's a nice run.
0: It was perfect.
1: Providence is a small town, even though it's a city.
0: I thought it was going to die there at that station. Yeah. I loved it.
1: Yeah, it was. Well, it's, you know, the thing about Providence, I never hire anybody from Providence.
0: Why?
1: Because they never stay. They love Providence so much, they always go home. Do you realize? 70-
0: oh no! Yes. Oh, I see what you're saying.
1: Yeah.
0: Yes.
1: Yeah. They, you know, so I always tell everybody when you know someone's got Providence on their resume or Rhode Island on their resume, I go, "We're not hiring." They go, "Well, why? They're great."
0: I love that.
1: They're gonna leave.

0: they're going to go
1: home.
0: It's
1: so true.
0: Isn't it crazy? It's a crazy part about Rhode Island.
1: It really is.
0: Yeah, no, I loved it. I like Rhode Island.
1: I love it.
0: It was a good experience. You're a JR.
1: How long is this podcast? I've had a 32-year career. You do not want to go through every little detail.
0: I want to know the real.
1: Oh, you're getting it. You're getting it.
0: Okay, and everybody, and the eight people that are going to listen to this thing. I love all eight of you. Yes, thank you. All right. So now we're at JAR. Obviously, FXT is calling you up.
1: FXT, my friends were all over at FXT, and they said, you've got to come here. And I thought, I'm never leaving Rhode Island. And then I had a baby. And I thought, maybe I'll see. So I sent a tape, and I got a call from someone who I ended up working with at Channel 5, Mike Cole, and he was phenomenal. And he just, journalist, great, great writer. And he said, hey, we'd like to have you come over here. And I told JAR I was going back there. And I thought, you know what? Why don't I just take the risk? Why don't I just jump?
0: Was this for reporters?
1: Oh, position? Yes.
0: Okay.
1: Oh, yes.
0: Okay. So, yes. Reporter. So
1: it was a reporter position, and yep. I did it.
0: Right.
1: And I moved on, and it was the right thing to do, and it was phenomenal and just an incredible run.
0: Right. Well, back then, Fox was, FXT was really a player.
1: It was new and innovative and different.
0: Yes, it was.
1: And that's why it was exciting.
0: I loved what they did. They built out that studio.
1: The morning show was phenomenal.
0: Were you on with Gene?
1: No. I didn't do the mornings, but I loved watching it.
0: And I just love Gene.
1: Gene is the best guy.
0: He is the best.
1: VB and everybody, VB, the whole thing. Yep. And Cindy, which I end up working with Cindy now, which is so amazing.
0: Yeah, a lot of good people over there.
1: Great people. So I was a reporter and I loved it. And then people started to leave, and that's what happens in life.
0: And the chair opens up, and the music stopped, and you grabbed it.
1: I did grab it. And I was dogged, not about getting in the chair, about being a reporter.
0: Yep.
1: And they took a chance on David Wade, who is now at BZ and a dear friend, and me, and said, you're both reporters and you have no anchoring experience, but we were reporters. And that's what made that place different. That's what made Fox 25 different, because they thought, no, put them out there.
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19: Is this Baden Lewis?
20: This is. How you doing, man?
19: I'm doing good. I appreciate you taking the time today, man.
20: Yeah, it's kind of noisy here on the bus with all the ACs cranking away. Here in Texas.
19: I understand, man. Life on the road, it's got to be a different beast for sure.
20: It's a thing.
19: Well, thanks, man. Appreciate you calling in.
20: Well, thanks for having me.
19: Absolutely. Absolutely. Can I just say that I've been a huge fan since the drop, since the get-go. I was in a band that did covers of Backslider and I Come From the Water. I think the music, the songwriting, your vocals have been consistent and brilliant since Rubberneck.
20: Oh, thanks, man. Thank you.
19: You've got a new single, Damage, and a new album, The Charmer, out and available for the masses to hear. The Charmer is your eighth full-length studio album produced by the legend Steve Albini, who passed away shortly after the recording 2 years ago. How has the writing and recording of this album, and has the process changed or evolved or gotten easier over the years?
20: We've done it every which way that it can be done. I'll let your mind wander on that for a minute before I explain. We started off with, we didn't have any money or have very little money, so we rehearsed the hell out of the songs and got everything down and just went in and did it live and then touched up what we needed to for demos and stuff. And that's pretty much the way we approached Rubberneck and Hell Below. We had the songs down, the arrangements were done. We did a little pre-production with the producers, before going in to record, but had everything nailed down and then went in and performed live and then went in and changed stuff out or switched out guitar parts or whatever, and the way a lot of bands do it. And it evolved to a point where I was writing songs at home and then going in and kind of, we kind of like play to the demo and then record that way, which worked really well with Pro Tools. For this record, we wanted to go all the way full circle because we wanted to work with Steve Albini since Jump Street, and it just never worked out. So for this record, he's all analog. This guy, he did all analog.
19: That's awesome.
20: And we wanted to go back to our roots, basically. So we did a bunch of pre-production in Fort Worth. My wife and I own a rehearsal complex called The Loop in Fort Worth, and So we set up in the big room, and I had a producer friend, Frenchie, come up from Austin and bring a bunch of recording gear, and we did a bunch of pre-production at the Loop. And by the time we got to Chicago to record, we had this stuff down.
0: Nice.
20: And I think Steve really appreciated that because he's, I don't know, he deals with all kinds of bands. He'll record anybody, really. He would record anybody. It's hard for me to talk about him in past tense. But anyway, yeah, we got there and we wanted to do the whole thing analog, and we got what we wanted. There was not a computer used on any of this recording at all. It was straight to tape, all tube amps. It was just old school and fun.
0: That's refreshing, you know? I mean, with the music that's out there sometimes, it's overprocessed, it's overproduced, there's stuff that you don't even know if it's real or not. It's refreshing to hear analog in today's society, you know?
20: Yeah, yeah. I mean, and it's so rare. And we were so lucky to get in just under the wire. Their studio was still there, and they're still recording people. But, man, we were super lucky to get in and work with Steve.
0: By the way, Vaden, maybe it's just me, but Normal should be released as a single. I'm just saying, I realize there's a bunch of F-bombs in there, which you can edit out. But man, if that song is not a song people can relate to, it's just brilliant.
20: Well, thanks, man. Thank you. We've done a handful of attempts at if you try to bleep it, it just gives you a headache. So many F-bombs. And we debated, you know, going into the studio, I was like, this is a catchy song. I should probably come up with a different, you know, like the what's her name, who does Messy. She's got a clean version of
0: right.
20: Messy. Yeah, and I'm like, I should keep a clean version of this. And like, but Dutton really just had the balls that F-bomb has. It just delivers the punch, you know?
0: It does. It absolutely does. I might have to do a self-edit myself just to throw it on the airwaves because I love the song, so.
20: Man, yeah, I'd love to hear it.
0: All right, I will get it to you.
20: When I appreciate that, man. Like, that song is, that was tough to write, and it was, you know, this whole record is, it really dives into my personal journey with mental health and perspective and, you know, getting help, and it's just a good chunk of this record is written around that. Damage has a lot to do with that, and so yeah, I appreciate you saying that.
0: There's a lot of honesty in your music, and you talk about being honest and writing about this stuff. I mean, how hard is that to delve into to your personal life and to put that out there for the fans to hear?
20: Well, yeah. Well, when I started writing, I didn't have any confidence, and I just thought, well, I can make up stories, and I can make it rhyme or not rhyme, whatever I want to do.
0: Right.
20: And so, because there's plenty of stories floating around Texas, you know, that you know, just like grab, but and everywhere, I guess. But anyway, as I went along, I got a little more confidence, especially when I started to get help with my my mental health. I got a little more confidence, and I thought there was a couple of factors. First, I thought, you know, this is real, and I want to write something real instead of, like, hiding behind a character. And the other part of it was, through the years, when I write, I've learned to put myself in a bubble, and I just don't ever, the concept of anybody hearing it is not in my mind at all. And I have to push that all the way out, or I get stuck and I can't write. So it's a real self-centered way of writing, and using those two together with, nobody's going to hear this, so why don't you just be totally honest?
0: Right.
20: You know, I was able to fool myself into getting through the writing process, and I'm really glad that I was able to do it, and I'm hoping going forward that'll be something I can continue to incorporate.
0: Vaden, if you don't mind me going back to, like, your beginning, I mean, what was maybe, like, a first song or artist that really hooked you into loving music?
20: I always loved music, even, I was brought up in the church, a Baptist church, and even the music in church was, like, it was loud, you know, and that was so cool, you know, and like, you know, not everybody can sing, and that's real evident when you walk into a Baptist church, but it's loud, and that's good. But, and then, you know, I just always gravitated towards music. It was always on. My parents were not big into anything not religious or business oriented. They were very, very grounded. And so art or music were not really on their radar, but
0: right.
20: They always had the radio on. And I was always listening to it, and they were kind of talking over it. So, yeah, I just gravitated towards music I can remember being in elementary school and loving, thinking, I want to be in a band, you know? For me, the big turning point was when I heard the Talking Heads. And it was back in the day when you could walk into a record store and say, I want to hear something weird and new. And I've heard of this band, Talking Heads. I heard one song on the radio, and it was weird. And they would go talk you through all their records and find the perfect record for you. And, like, that was the really... burned into my memory was that talking to Diana at the record store. So I got Talking Heads, and then I started working at that very record store years later, and then the first Pixies record, Surfer Rosa, came out, and it was just all over then. I was just ready to go.
19: Yeah, I think Dave Grohl of Foo Fighters just said that to him is the perfect record front to back. Would you tend to agree with that assessment?
20: Oh, yeah. It was so different and raw, and also Steve Albini, you know, did it.
19: Yeah.
20: And it's just, I've never heard drums that sounded like that, and people, it's like, it's just, you're in a room with people performing music. That's what it sounds like. And I thought, this is great. I mean, it was so different. And I used that, and I mashed it up with the Talking Heads. And then, you know, there's always going to be ZZ Top floating around in my brain.
19: Of course, yeah, Texas.
20: Brought up with, so... It just made for a good mix, you know?
19: So when did you first pick up a guitar and start playing? Because you said you wanted to be in a band early on listening to the radio. When did you first pick up a guitar?
20: I didn't actually start playing guitar until I was like 15.
19: Oh, wow.
20: I played different instruments. I played in the school band. I got into bluegrass for a while and got really good at banjo, and now I can't even pick one up hardly. I don't even know how to pick it up. and then I got my first guitar when I was like 15. And I remembered, like, all right, I can do this. And I started learning, and then I read that Eric Clapton was already getting paid for gigs at 16. And I thought, why don't I just quit now? But I somehow didn't quit. I kept going. And, I just learned by ear. And I never really took any lessons. I just kind of learned by ear and figured stuff out.
19: You talk about, you know, wanting to be in a band. You talk about listening and learning by ear and picking up the guitar. You talk about working at that record store. And I guess what, 1989, The Gathering. Is it true that the band, you guys were all co-workers at the record store and decided to make music together?
20: Yeah, all but one. There was me and Lisa was working at the record store, and she wanted to learn how to play bass. And this guy, Charles, who had a different job, he worked at a bank, I think. And he wanted to learn how to play lead guitar. He could play some rhythm, and he wanted to play lead. And I felt pretty good at playing rhythm, so I thought, I can teach her how to play bass, and I can just BS him into learning how to play play lead, because I know nothing, but I know how to be confident and fake your way through stuff. And so we started doing that, and then we had a gig coming up, and this guy, well, his name was Guy Vaughn. He played drums, and he worked at the record store. And I said, man, we need a drummer. I know you don't like my band, but can you do this gig with us? He goes, yeah, I'll do the gig, but I really don't like your band. so we did the gig. I think he did two or three gigs with us to help us get, like, you know, our feet wet. And then we went through a different series of drummers. But, yeah, there was a cool core of people at the record store. Dan Leitner worked at the record store. He's the guy that did the cover art for Rubberneck. He did that painting.
19: Nice.
20: Yeah, he's got his own record store now in Fort Worth called Panther City Vinyl, and I'm over there as frequently as I can get. So, it was cool, really cool little family.
19: Now, did you guys play that first gig as Toadies, or were you under a different name at the time?
20: Yeah, it was Toadies, and we had a week and a half to before the gig. We got thrown on, I think we were opening for, like, I believe it was the Fugazi, which means we were actually playing. They wanted to play early, so they put us on after them, which is weird. But we had some songs. We had like half an hour of songs, but no name. And so we just had to cram for names. And when I was a kid, I used to go by Todd, and people call me Todd the Toad. Because that's awesome, so I'll go by Zayden. Then there's a song called Toadies by Minutemen, which I thought was a really cool song. So we just decided to go by Toadies, and we'll change it later if we want to, and I just never wanted to.
19: Nah, I at first I thought it was like a reference to the Christmas Story movie, because they call them the Toadies in that movie, but I think your story your story's much better.
20: Well, I love it because it's a toady is somebody who kisses up to the man,
19: right?
20: Like, really bows down, and I thought, well, that's just hilarious because we're not going to do that, you know.
19: So, what were the early recordings like? Because they were done in your bedroom, am I right?
20: Well, we started off with before we had Guy and different drummers. We had I had a delay pedal, which I would kind of do a little beatbox, like kick drum and snare, and then loop it, and we'd play along to that. And that's really all we had. And I had a tape deck in my room that I could an old cassette deck, which had two inputs, and you could overdub on it.
19: Wow.
20: The weirdest thing. I could do overdubs. So I could sit there by myself and make a song. And it sounded like crap, but the parts were there. And eventually saved up and got a 4-track recorder. And we did a couple of battle of bands, which we loved because we would always come in second place, which had a good pile of money, and we'd use that. A good pile of money for us at the time.
19: That's awesome.
20: And we'd use that to go into rent a studio for a few hours and record our stuff.
19: Now, you guys were together for a few years, did some EPs and everything before getting signed to Interscope. How did that whole deal come together?
20: There's a little bit of who you know, I guess. We, and luck, a lot of luck. We got a deal with Grass Records for the EP called Pleather.
19: Yeah.
20: And they bought the recording that we did and then paid us to go in and record some more stuff. Rez would remember better than I would on that. My memory's crap. But they bought that. We made the EP, and that went to a Red Distribution, and then somebody at Red knew somebody in Dallas, and so that's why they listened to it. And this guy at Red, he decided, hey, I want to be an A&R guy. So he took it to L.A.
19: Oh, wow.
20: And gave it to the Muggy Mucks at Interscope and convinced them that we're the next big thing. So he became our A&R guy, and then they gave us we had to play a showcase at the Roxy, at the Whiskey in L.A. And the Muckies were there, and so we played for them, and they liked it, and so he signed us, and we're off and running.
19: Now, Vaden, the first single, considered one of the biggest rock songs in the history of rock music, Possum Kingdom. And you talk about, you know, telling stories. I mean, it had a slow grind up the charts. It took a year for it to peak. What is the story behind the song?
20: It's a weird thing. I don't know how much time you got. I've always been real fond of, lesser so much these days, but real fond of a little bit of weed and a little bit of drink and just sitting with my thoughts. And you know what I mean?
19: Yes.
20: And so I had a dream one night of this young lady that I was dating, and she wanted me to go to a party. We get to the party, and everybody's in the backyard, and there's a bonfire, and they're throwing themselves into the bonfire.
19: Oh, wow.
20: And they've convinced themselves that we're going to burn ourselves and become a higher being. We'll become smoke.
19: Okay.
20: Eternal. And so so I was like, nope, and I woke up. That's what I wrote I Burn About.
19: Wow.
20: Is about that party and what if that guy had done that. And so then later I had this cool groove that I had written, that 7/4 groove for Possum Kingdom, and I thought, well, what if that guy did it? What if he went ahead and did it? And now he's smoke, but it was a trick, and he's just by himself now when he really wanted to be with this group of people. And so he tries to convince another young lady to come with him to become smoke.
19: Oh, nice.
20: And that's what Possum Kingdom is about. And so the way we did the video is it was hard to, like, visualize that whole thing. So we kind of took this concept of taking something beautiful, like this beautiful young person that I would like to destroy so that she could be with me.
19: Right.
20: And be ugly and deformed like me. And we made it like this beautiful ice sculpture, and it was melting and drifting into the swamp. And that's sort of how we dealt with that, taking something beautiful and trying to ruin it.
19: It's one of the most brilliant videos ever, Vaden. I mean, like, it captures you. It reels you in. You want to watch it to the end. I mean, it's, and then with the music in the background, it's haunting. It's fantastic.
20: Well, thanks, man. Yeah, but Thomas Mignotti did that video, and he's good at his thing. I think I saw him in L.A. when we were there a couple of weeks ago, and I think he said that was his first big video.
19: Really?
20: Yeah, so I'm like, I thought you were established. That's why we're, okay. But we were all learning as we go. But, yeah.
19: I think Rubberneck is one of the more complete and perfect debut albums ever. I mean, there's so much depth. And early on, you were opening for bands like the Chili Peppers and Bush, White Zombie, and Butthole Surfers. I mean, were there any shows that stood out to you where you really began to feel like your music was making an impact?
20: Yeah, I mean, it was weird having people ask me, what's it like to feel like an overnight sensation or whatever the term is. And, like, well, I've been grinding this out for 2 years now, and I just looked up and the venues are a lot bigger. That's how I noticed it.
19: Right.
20: Didn't feel like overnight, that's for sure.
19: Sure, yeah.
20: But, yeah, I mean, we actually, when we went out with the Butthole Surfers, it was a co-headlining. We would rotate every night, and that was our first big, you know, co-headlining tour. And yeah, it was interesting. Their fans did not really care for us.
19: Really?
20: And, so yeah, so it was an interesting little bit of tour. But the Chili Peppers, that tour was nuts, man, because they would only play like 3 or 4 shows, I think, if 4 shows a week. And so we would tour and we would route our own shows on days off. And sometimes after we got done opening.
19: Oh, wow.
20: So we were doing like 10 shows in a row. And we'd do an arena and then we would go drive across town to a bar and play a club or a theater or whatever else. And good friends of ours. We became good friends with a band called Brainiac, who happened to be routed exactly the same as we were. So if we weren't playing, we'd go see them, or if we were done playing, we'd go see them. And that was a highlight tour of my career, for sure.
19: And were there any words of wisdom passed down from some of those touring mates that have maybe stuck with you to this day?
20: Early on, our first couple of tours were with punk bands, which doesn't really fit musically for me, but they didn't know where to put us, right? And
19: right.
20: I get that. And I was like, I don't get, you know, touring with punk bands. I didn't understand why we were doing that.
19: Right.
20: But I'm really glad they did it, because punk bands, they have an ethic of, like, we're on this tour together, and this is everybody's stuff. And, you know, there's a beer cooler, and everybody's beer is in it.
19: Oh,
20: and that's
19: wow.
20: That's the ethic, at least the bands that we were on tour with. And I thought that was just awesome. And I carried that with us. We carried that with us since then. It's like, this is how you tour, you know. It's like, since subsequently we go on certain tours and certain bands, we're like, you stay out of our area. We don't want to see you. We don't
19: right.
20: want to interact with you. And when we walk by, don't look at us. We got told that once.
19: Oh, wow.
20: And yeah. And I'm like, well, screw you guys then, you know. You know, I don't want to live like that.
1: 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They don't ask for praise. 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

0: desperate search. I'm Angelo Bavaro, Fox News. Rescue crews are struggling with heavy rain as they continue to look for more than 3,000 people who went missing after massive flooding in Nepal and Tibet.
1: The situation is getting worse and more dire by the minute. It's getting very complicated as heavy rains continue to fall, swelling the rivers and the lakes further upstream. Chinese authorities also said another lake was also created today. Those rising water levels are forcing crews to completely stop rescue operations at time as they wait for better conditions. More than 90,000 people have been affected by this disaster, according to the Red Cross. And scientists say Wednesday's flash flood was triggered by a glacier collapse that struck with a 5.3 magnitude, sending stories high waves of rock, ice, and debris barreling through the mountain valleys.
0: Fox's Stephanie Bennett. NASA launched its next-generation telescope from the Kennedy Space Center in Florida this morning to help unlock the universe's deepest mysteries.
2: This Roman telescope is said to be the next big thing in space discovery, and we're expecting to learn a lot from it. It happened on time. The weather was good. The SpaceX Falcon Heavy rocket successfully reached orbit with the Roman. NASA says the rocket's engines and side boosters can generate more than 5 million pounds of thrust. It's mind-blowingly powerful. The twin boosters separated from the rocket about 4 minutes into the flight, just as planned. The boosters will be landing back on Earth. And this telescope is just beginning its long journey. It will go more than 1 million miles away from Earth. During its five-year mission, the Roman is set to work as a discovery machine, finding, according to NASA officials, tens of thousands of new planets, billions of galaxies, tens of billions of stars.
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0: Iranian officials are calling for Muslim countries to unite against their, quote, real enemy as the U.S. continues to pressure Iran's economy.
6: Iran's supreme leader, Mujtaba Khamenei, released a rare statement calling on the Iranians to use less domestic production and reliance on the U.S. dollar. Now, his official X account posted, equally vital, is giving special attention to economic growth, boosting production, gradually phasing out the U.S. dollar from playing a pivotal role, and ultimately making resistance economy the central focus, all of which are among the goals of the service-oriented government. This comes as the U.S. naval blockade remains in full effect. U.S. Central Command says as of August 28th, CENTCOM forces have redirected 82 commercial vessels, disabled three, and boarded two to ensure compliance.
0: Fox's Trey Yingst. Jury deliberations are set to resume tomorrow in the trial of Lindsay Clancy. The Massachusetts mother is charged with strangling her three young children to death.
7: The jury is not sequestered, meaning they are out in the community this weekend. Before returning for deliberations, Kevin Reddington, Lindsay Clancy's defense lawyer, explained the jury's first note to the judge. He said they requested to review two bags of prescription pills belonging to Clancy and a bloody knife used in her alleged suicide attempt. The jury's now been deliberating for about 10 and a half hours. It's comprised of nine women and three men. There are six additional alternates, and they're ages are between 20 and 70. One thing they'll be considering tomorrow is the burden of proof for the insanity defense. In some jurisdictions, the burden is on the defense to prove insanity, but that's not the case in Massachusetts.
0: That is Fox's Nate Foy. The defense claims Clancy was suffering from postpartum psychosis. The prosecution says Clancy planned those killings. The Little League World Series Championship is today in Williamsport, Pennsylvania. Henderson, Nevada will face Curacao. The title game will begin at 3 p.m. Eastern. I'm Angelo Bavaro, and this is Fox News.
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10: Your Sunday forecast for Eastern South Carolina. It's a nice end to the weekend. Partly cloudy skies, upper 80s, only a 20% chance of a stray afternoon shower. Mostly a dry and comfortable day. Monday will continue that stretch, and so will Tuesday.
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2: I guess I'm going all socialist today because I'm going to blow off all of our commercials. Except I'm going to be paying for it, so it's not. Well, I guess that is how socialism works. We have to blow off our commercials here because we have President Donald J. Trump joining us in just a couple of seconds. These are terrifying times right now. There are calls for Sharia law all across the Western world. It feels like there's a foreign occupation that is happening in parts of America. War with Iran. Prices are still biting at the checkout line. Marxists are exploiting this crisis in every way possible. It's easy to forget where we were just 2 years ago. So before we get to the president, let me just recap. You know, identity theft can cost you more than you think. Drained investment accounts, stolen tax returns, lost wages, expenses for lawyers. I mean, it's a ton. 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Supreme Court cleared the way for the president's mail-in ballot order to take effect before the midterm 6-3. Homeland Security can build a federal citizenship list and send it to the states, while the attorney general can prioritize the prosecutions of officials who give ballots to ineligible voters. Also, the State Department. In 14 days, ICE arrested almost 1,500 people in Virginia and Maryland alone, including 400 with convictions and pending charges for crimes from sexual battery, kidnapping, robbery, attempted murder, rape, MS-13 members. One of the most successful operations ever. Let's see. Meanwhile, we find out ICE arrests surged nearly 50,000, highest monthly total. Homeland Security also proposed a $103,000 fee on cap H-1B visa petitions. And then the economic news. This one's huge. Philadelphia Fed's manufacturing survey showed American factories having the strongest current conditions in more than 5 years. But more striking, the manufacturers, their expectations for the future surged to the highest level since the beginning of the Reagan boom in 1983, with the biggest one jump ever recorded. In other words, American manufacturing isn't surviving. It may be on the verge of a major. We're going to build things in America again. And nobody thought that was possible, with the exception of our guest. That's all in 1 week. One. And the man responsible is President Donald J. Trump. President, welcome.
3: It does sound a little exhausting as you're going over that list. I'm getting exhausted.
2: I don't know how you do it. We found out that Dolly Parton passed away, and you did something. And I actually wrote this in my diary last night before I heard what you did. I said, I feel like she's kind of, you know, like I feel about her the way I felt about Queen Elizabeth. She was just such class. And I felt like we should lower our flags. And for the first time in history, you said we should lower our flags, and you declared that our flag should be at half staff. That's never been done before. Why'd you do it for her?
3: Is that was never done for an entertainer before? Is that what you mean?
2: Yeah, because never.
3: We've done this, you know, lowering, but as I understand it, I've heard that from a couple of people. I'm a little surprised, but she was unique. I mean, she was amazing. And to lose her, it's like you lose a member of the family. You know, we all knew her so well. I knew her a little bit. She wasn't a very political person. She really liked me, I will tell you, but she also wanted to stay very, you know, she was of the opinion, you know, the 50% who needs to lose. I don't think it's 50. I think it's probably 20% of the fans, okay, not 50. But she was a great person, and she was just a nice person. You know, I liked her a lot. And I thought it was a natural thing to lower the flags.
2: Can we put something to rest here? Because the speculation is crazy. The CIA director, ours, is in Russia. Rumors are saying Putin is going to test NATO resolve, all the way to speculation that is crazy. He's going to strike England, all the way to this is maybe the U.S. telling them about the Iranian sanctions, saying we're serious about them. Can you tell me why our CIA director flew in the middle of the night to meet with the Russians?
3: Well, none of the above. He's there on, you know, very sort of semi-routine. I hate to disappoint people. We would like to see the war with Ukraine end. That's a war would have never started, Glenn, if I were president. That's one of the that's one of the negatives of not having it done that way. I think this way has actually turned out to be bigger in many ways. But you wouldn't have had the war with Ukraine, and you wouldn't have had 25 million people coming into our country like they did, just come in like we were a bunch of fools. It was so sad. But they, you know, 20, and I think the number's higher than 25, frankly, but they came in from prisons, and they were drug dealers, and they were murderers and everything else, and they poured into our country. So, you wouldn't have had that. But you would not have had the war in Ukraine. John Ratcliffe is a fantastic guy. He's the head of the CIA, and he is not in there for any of the things that you said. Now, something may come out, you know, out of it. We're working very hard to get that war ended. And frankly, they both want to see it ended at this point.
2: The Atlantic, of all places, is reporting, and this is starting to become commonplace, that the Ayatollah is dead. Is the Ayatollah dead? And is there a way to win this war? I mean, really win this war and have them unconditionally surrender without the people rising up who don't have any guns? So is he dead? And where are we on the war?
3: I don't think he's dead. He was very seriously wounded, the left side of his body, the arm, the leg, the whole thing. He was very seriously wounded, but I don't think he's dead. And if he is, they're putting on a pretty good show, because they talk about, you know, going back to talk to him all the time, you know, to get a final blessing on things. But, you know, you make a deal with them, it's like it's not the most honorable group, I will tell you that. And, you know, we have the Strait open. We took out 22 boats last night. We have people coming in. The blockade, our Navy has been unbelievable. Our military has been unbelievable, the combination. But, and our financial strength, we built it up so much, like you wouldn't believe in a year and a half. Our financial strength is unbelievable. And those things are going toward a very big victory. We had the victory in Venezuela, and we're going to have a big victory here very soon.
2: Because these people are not, it's not like you're negotiating with Western minded people. These people want chaos and death and everything else. Has there been any talk anywhere of anybody, I'm not saying us, supplying the people with the ability to fire back? Cause you've got to get the 80% of the people to stand up. Do you foresee them being able to stand up in the future and this regime?
3: You know, right. They say they're so surprised that the people aren't fighting back. But, Glenn, if you were in that position, and you're a brave guy, I have watched your whole career. I've been a fan of yours for a long time. You're a brave guy, but I don't think you'd be standing out there when they have a machine gun nest. But, you know, they have really snipers at the tops of buildings, and people go out to protest, and they get hit, and they don't have to hit many. But when you see 5 or 6 or 10 people go down and you have 100,000 or 200,000 people, they leave. No, I don't care who you are. They leave.
2: Yeah.
3: And it's very hard to protest when you have people that are willing to shoot you and kill you. And that's why they're not protesting. And there is a chance, because they have become very much weakened. You know, their Navy is, as you know, totally gone. Their Air Force is totally gone. Many of their soldiers aren't being paid. They have 300, I heard 90%. I think it's 300% inflation. Their monetary, their money is almost valueless. Now, I mean, they're not doing very well. And, you know, I would have to, and I could have told you the same thing, not as strongly, but 3 months ago, and I'd have to read the New York Times saying how well they're doing. They're not actually saying that anymore, which is hard to believe. I'm surprised they don't continue to say it. But, you know, there was so much fake news for that. Because right from the beginning, from the B-2 bombers a little more than a year ago where we knocked out the nuclear to the present, we have really dominated, really, truly dominated.
2: We have so many enemies, I feel, like inside our own gates. We have the DSA, right. And we have Islam, the Red-Green Alliance, something I put up on the chalkboard when I was at Fox, and I said, this is going to happen, and everybody said that. They'll never work together, and that's exactly what's happening. Would you push for or sign a No Sharia Law Act for America? And when it comes to the Marxists, what advice do you have for the GOP to begin to relate to the people who feel like there is an affordability crisis in America, especially for the youth, and the Marxists are playing on that and exploiting all of that?
3: Yeah.
2: What advice do you have?
3: Yeah, I would say two things. Number one, on Sharia law, I would absolutely say that's not this country. It's no Sharia law. And you do have pockets of it, as you know. I would say no. And you go to London, you go to Paris. It's almost like a second way of life. Ridiculous.
2: Yeah.
3: And I would absolutely be on your side on that, on a lot of other people's side, too. Because, you know, you and I have people that I think we're more based on common sense than we are on ideology. It's all about good politics is all about common sense anyway. But I would absolutely prohibit the Sharia law thing. And it is happening in this country a little bit. And where we see it, we take it out, and you have to take it out. You have one system. We have a great system. Sometimes it's very frustrating, but it's the best there is that I can see. As far as the affordability, so affordability is interesting because the Democrats caused affordability. I took over. Mm-hmm. Everything was high. We had the highest inflation in history. They say 48 years, so either one. But we had the highest inflation in the history of our country. Prices were at the highest. You look at the oil and gas. You look at groceries. You look at eggs. Remember I took it over? Eggs were 5 times higher than they were 4 years before. And we've gotten them down very, very substantially. And prior to the war, prior to what we're doing with Iran, which I think will be ending fairly soon, you could really say, you know, because the strait is open. We take a lot of ships through the strait now. We're taking them in. The mines are gone. You probably saw that. We put it out yesterday, all the mines. We got rid of the mines. But the strait, it's functioning. It's a functioning strait. Yes, every once in a while there'll be a drone or a rocket or something shot, but it is a very functioning strait. A lot of oil is pouring out. 10 million barrels yesterday. But as far as affordability, when I was just prior to saying we have to go down, we have to do this, I met with my people. We just had record stock market. And I said, you know, we're going to have to do a detour. We cannot let, it's very simple to me, we cannot let Iran have a nuclear weapon. That's what it's all about. It's 99.9%. We cannot let them because they are crazy and they will use it. And we cannot let them have a nuclear weapon. And we stopped it. I stopped it twice. I stopped it then and I stopped it with the JCPOA. That's the Obama deal that he gave everything. One of the worst deals, one of the most dangerous deals ever said. He gave them a road, a path to a nuclear weapon. That was a path. That wasn't a stoppage. That was a path to a nuclear weapon. And I terminated that, as you know. It was a big deal when I did it. And they tried to say, like, it was a disaster. They would have had a nuclear weapon 5 years ago if I didn't. I terminated it in my first term. And so I saved it then. They would have had a nuclear weapon. They would have used it. Israel would have been totally knocked out. They would have knocked out. There would be, I will say this, if Donald Trump wasn't president, there would be no Israel right now.
0: Glenn Beck is back after this.

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That's pray,

0: surprised. Because that's been going on a long time, Glenn, long before I got here.
1: Help us. Help us. It's so, we can't butcher with all of the federal regulations. It is really hard. You know, if there's something you can do to help.
0: Glenn, is that just a question of regulation, do you think?
1: A lot of it is. Yeah, a lot of it is. The inspections are insane.
0: So they make the regulations so tough that. So could you do it, if you didn't have those regulations, could you do it on your ranch?
1: Yes.
0: And is that the way to do it? Or do you think you need some pretty strong regulations?
1: Break the back of those processing plants. There's people that want to build processing plants everywhere. The regulations are killing us, just killing us.
0: So you're saying with less regulation, you think that the ranchers and farmers would do a very good job of processing the beef?
1: Yes.
0: Wow.
1: Yes,
0: I
1: know.
0: Look at that today.
1: I know.
0: I've been hearing about this problem for 20 years. I've been hearing about this problem.
1: Free your people. Let our people go. Your people go.
0: You know what? This could be a very good call for ranchers and farmers. No, for the country.
1: That would be good.
0: No, I've been hearing only bad about it's four places and it's a monopoly.
1: It is.
0: And who's controlling
1: this? Would break their back.
0: Who's controlling those regulations? Department of Agriculture?
1: Yes, and FDA.
0: And the FDA.
1: Or US, or is it USDA? I can't remember which one, but it's
0: USDA.
1: It's the federal regulation. It's all the inspections. It's all the inspections. Mr. President, I got to get to one more question. Canada.
0: No, this is a very big thing you just told me, though, because you just gave me a very good idea. Okay, good, very good. Okay. I love the call. I love this call.
1: Can you tell me quickly about Canada? It seems to me they had a really good deal, but this is all about the elections and throwing our elections. What is happening? Is there a way to end this?
0: Look, I don't know how you feel about Canada. They are one of the worst countries in the world to deal with. And this has gone on for many years.
1: Wait. Can we say this? I love Canadians and Canada.
0: Correct.
1: I do not like their administration.
0: Okay, well, the administration and the previous administration, too, is terrible.
1: Yes.
0: But they have taken advantage of the United States for many decades, actually. They charge tariffs that are unbelievable, like on milk, 400%. And I just said, we're taking them on. And I took them on at the beginning, but we had so many other things to do because the country was a mess. But I said, we're going to take them on. We're going to stop it. And you saw the Lake Ontario. You know, people thought I was kidding. But maybe I wasn't. Because the last one you saw was the Gulf of Mexico. It was Gulf of America.
1: I know.
0: And now we have a gulf and we have a lake. Okay? You know, it's very simple. But look, I don't want to go into great detail because it's maybe boring to people. But to me, it's not boring. They charge tariffs. They take advantage of us as though they were a state. And they're not a state. And they've taken our car industry, and they've taken our agriculture industry.
1: Yeah.
0: You know, the farmers can't sell anything in there because the tariffs are so enormous. And yet they want to sell in us without any tariffs. So I had a deal that was a pretty good deal, you know, quite good, because they're afraid that I won't do any business. In other words, we won't trade. They don't have anything that we have to have. Okay? We can get by. I mean, there are a couple of things that would make it a little inconvenient, but we could get them elsewhere. And it's time to teach Canada you can't do this anymore. We lose $60 billion, and really more than that, $60 billion a year with Canada.
1: Mr. President,
0: we can't do that.
1: I can't believe I have to say this to you. I have a network break. You could hold on, but I know you're busy. I so appreciate your time, sir. I am sorry that we're on a network
0: break. You are terrific, and thank you for the painting. That was so beautiful, the picture.
1: You're welcome.
0: That was so...
1: Thank you, sir.
0: You are fantastic. Thank you very much.
1: Thank you.
0: I'll talk to you soon.
1: You bet.
0: Thanks, man.
1: You bet.
2: Glenn Beck will be back.
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0: have no idea what it is like to do an interview with President Trump over the phone because, you know, you got to send him signals or he'll just go. And it'll become a, you know, it'll become one of his stump speeches. He's so he's like me. He's so comfortable just talking by himself that it just is incredible. Let's go through. First of all, we found out Dolly Parton liked him, and she probably really did. I know she. I had always heard she was a fan of mine, but she would never do an interview with me or anything because she didn't want to get involved in politics. And I adored Dolly Parton, and so did the president. It struck me as he didn't know that this was a as big of a deal as it was. No singer or entertainer has ever had the flag lowered in the United States. And apparently, I got the impression. You get that impression, Ricky, that he didn't know that that was a first?
1: Absolutely. And you know what's striking about that is he thought it was common sense. He just, like, it was so instinctual to him to make a historic move without realizing it was historic.
0: Yeah. I mean, that's the thing about him. If you don't understand, that people just don't understand. He just shoots from the hip. He does. I mean, he's well thought out, but that was one of my first thoughts. I have to go lower my flag today. My first thought before I went to bed, I heard about Dolly, and I thought, I just adore her, and she's such a national treasure. We should lower the flag. And I thought, no, I shouldn't lower the flag. So I went to bed, and then I heard that he said, lower the flags. I mean, that's a big deal. Big deal. Jason, what did you think about his answer with, you know, our CIA director flying in the middle of the night going over to Russia? He said it was not about Iran and it wasn't about, you know, NATO, them testing NATO. He seemed to indicate that it was about we're trying to end the Ukrainian war. What did you think about his answer on that?
2: Yeah, it was both an answer and not disclosing too much, which I can completely understand. I guess the biggest one is he said none of the above, and all, the above was a lot of wild speculation. I mean, if you were on social media last night, it sounded like World War III was about to happen. It was going that far.
0: Well, this doesn't happen. Wait, I mean, he said it's more, what did he say? More run of the mill or something like that than everybody is thinking. But this doesn't happen. We don't usually send him in a plane overnight, you know, in a military plane overnight to meet with somebody in Russia. Last time that happened was the beginning of the Ukrainian war.
2: Yeah.
0: He seemed to downplay that. I will tell you this. He said both sides want an end to this. I will tell you this. I have heard from multiple credible sources that that is true. They both are like, okay, enough. We've had enough. But they need the president to play the role to offer and tell, no, that's all you get on both sides. That's all you get. Sit down. Mm-hmm. But I think there is a chance of ending that. It was a little shocking that he said the Ayatollah is alive.
2: Especially with all the other reports coming out now, I think you mentioned that Atlantic article that seemed to have some pretty good on the ground sources that multiple people just don't really know what the status is. After hearing the president's response and hearing the other end from, you know, the Atlantic, other analysts, I'm almost leaning towards he's in such a bad condition that he's not making decisions, but he's just barely hanging on. Somewhere in the middle there is probably what it is. If that's the case, then you got to wonder who is really running Iran. And it's probably their security council, which is doing it, which is a mix of politicians and IRGC heads. And right now there's a power struggle between the two of them. And that's pretty much exactly what you predicted months ago, really.
0: Yeah. Donald Trump would not be the guy to not take a victory lap on his death. I mean, that to me said a lot that he is alive, because that's the kind of stuff that if he could, he'd go, yeah, and we killed him.
2: Mm-hmm. Yeah.
0: Ricky?
1: I also thought he said a lot by not really answering your question about whether a country might be providing arms to the citizens. He knows that that's needed, but the fact that he sort of danced around that tells me there may be some movement happening in that direction.
0: Yeah, you know, I learned this from George W. Bush interviewing him and then being yelled at him privately about some things. You can learn a lot when a question is asked you can learn a lot by what's not said. Not like they're just changing the subject and going someplace else. But he answered that question. He took it on, but he danced around that one part of it. You know, he left that out. And I think there's a lot to learn on that. He didn't get into the DSA much, but he did. I mean, I thought that was pretty remarkable about no Sharia law, that he would sign that. I think that's just something somebody needs to propose that to him. And I think
1: it's already proposed last September. Senator Tuberville and Randy Fine introduced a no Sharia act last September. So it's stuck in a Judiciary Committee, I believe.
0: Congress is never going to do. Somebody should just approach him and say, do this. The affordability thing, it's the answer I expected to get. I was hoping for more there because he has a strong case to make. But I haven't heard him or anybody else in the administration make it yet. And I wish he would have. I was a little, I gave him the opportunity. No. We like the Canadian people. He is pissed at Carney and at, you know, what's his face, Trudeau before. And he's right about that. I have had multiple leaders from America and around the world say Canada is dead. Canada is over as we know it. And that's what he's indicating. And I think, oh my God, is he going to really name Lake Ontario Lake of America? Is he?
1: I mean, please, yes, do it.
0: Do it. That
1: send all those Canadians back to therapy.
0: Oh my gosh. What was the other thing? Oh, the meat thing. By the way, ranchers, I am sorry. I did not plan that. I hope I had that right. I mean, that's just my personal opinion. Get rid of the regulations. Let us slaughter our own beef in our own hometowns and our own, you know, or even our, if you're a big enough ranch, let us be able to do this. What do you say?
1: We actually have a couple of callers who are ranchers who do want to talk to you about that later that are on the line.
0: Oh, okay. Well, let me take one. Which one? Let's see. Tom in Pennsylvania. Tom, go ahead.
3: Hi. Well, I'm not a rancher. Let's hear that right now.
0: Okay.
3: But I think you did an excellent job with that, and then you get to some of my points. But because it takes big government to handle big business and small government to handle small business, because of those ranchers and farmers, they're dealing with local populations. The market
0: yes.
3: will tell you, well, if they're doing a good job or not.
0: Yes. Yes. It's going to be interesting to watch what happens on that particular case. Tom, thanks for your call. Devin, Minnesota, go ahead.
4: Hey, y'all. Thanks for taking my call. I listened to that interview you just had with the president, and I'll tell you what, that was spot on. I mean, you both had your teeth firmly sunk into the issues there. It was really fun listening to the president talk about or talk to you about the issue with the beef and the USDA and changes in regulation. As soon as you say regulation, you can just see the guy's ears picked up and say, okay, here's something I can do. And
0: did you notice? Wait. Saying that, did anybody else notice? While he was talking to me, he was not talking to me. He was talking to the room. Did you notice that? He was in the Oval.
4: Yeah.
0: And at one point, he was like, maybe we should just get rid of all of the regular. I mean, he was talking to the room. He wasn't talking to you or me.
4: Yeah.
0: It was interesting.
4: Great point. Yeah, I mean, when he starts thinking about something, you hear those gears turning, and it's not like a little fine Swiss watch gear turning, right? It's more like a locomotive, like a freight train, those wheels turning. You know what I mean? The guy's a force of nature.
0: It is. Thank you so much. I appreciate it. 888-727-BECK. I'd love to hear what you thought on what the president said. Was there anything else that we didn't cover here on all the things we talked about? Was there any other observation from either Jason or Ricky?
1: Yeah, I thought it was interesting that he doubled down on the justification for going into Iran on the nuclear weapon, because I personally think, and other reporting has suggested, that it's not just about preventing nuclear war. It's about how it's personal because of how many times Iran has tried to threaten the lives of him, his wife, his daughter, and more recently, Barron. And I really do believe that part of the underlying motivation is the fact that they have tried to kill his family so many times.
0: I don't think so. You know, because you've been with me, the president doesn't forget things, okay? You threaten him or something like that, he's got a very long memory. However, my opinion is he hates war so much. If you listen to him, I've talked to him privately about the war in Ukraine and Russia, and he talks about the number of dead in great detail. Beyond the politics and everything, all he talks about is the families and that no longer have a son on both sides, how many. He talks about the numbers. He gets, that bothers him a great deal, the death on in war. And it's personal to him. And for him to start a war, I just don't believe he would do that. I mean, is it part of the, yeah, this kind of feels good. Yes. Was it part of the decision? I don't believe that. I could be wrong, but I wanted to ask him about Barron because now they're targeting Barron. Do you see this? They're giving how, where he is and how you can kill him online. I mean, oh my gosh. Oof. What would America do if they killed one of his family members?
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0: What would we do? And it's kind of like a jury. Should the president, if somebody kills his family, should the president be the one making the decision on the response? The president doesn't forget things, okay? You threaten him or something like that, he's got a very long memory. However, my opinion is he hates war so much. If you listen to him, I've talked to him privately about the war in Ukraine and Russia, and he talks about the number of dead in great detail. Beyond the politics and everything, all he talks about is the families and that no longer have a son, on both sides, how many, talks about the numbers. He gets, that bothers him a great deal, the death on in war. And it's personal to him. And for him to start a war, I just don't believe he would do that. I mean, is it part of the, yeah, this kind of feels good. Yes. Was it part of the decision? I don't believe that. I could be wrong, but I wanted to ask him about Barron because now they're targeting Barron. Do you see this? They're giving how, where he is and how you can kill him online. I mean, oh my gosh. Oof.
1: Jason, would there be boots on the ground?
2: Oh, 100% there would be boots on the ground.
0: 100%.
2: Yeah. Targeting and being successful in the first family, I know that there's some wild, division here, and a lot of people on the left just want to see Donald Trump fail. But that is way beyond. And if Iran did something like that, they've got to be expecting. That's why I just can't imagine that they would actually try to pull something like that off. But if they did,
0: what would you?
2: That's the end.
0: What would you think of? I mean, I would only want the president making the decisions. But I would also, we've never faced this before. You know, you don't give the sentencing part of a trial to the family. We do that. We ask the family for their opinion, but we know that vengeance would play such a huge role. Somebody kills his son. Iran kills his son, his wife, his daughters. I have to tell you, I would hope that his counsel around him would be, Mr. President, please take a breath, take a breath, take a breath, take a breath. I mean, you'd have to have some moderation. Because as a dad, I'd say flatten them. I would be, I as a dad, I'm not talking about him. I'm talking about him as a dad and me as a dad. I would be, I think, uncontrollable in my first reaction.
1: Yeah. Is there we any, might even get is, the Canadian Air Force to help us out on that one.
0: Yeah. Oh, good, thanks.
2: You crop dusters?
0: I mean, is there any mechanism, do you know?

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7: Intensifying the search. I'm Carmen Roberts, Fox News. Rescue crews are working harder to find more than 3,000 people missing from Wednesday's catastrophic floods in Nepal and Tibet. And the U.S. State Department has given us an update on the vast majority of Americans missing.
8: State Department spokesman Tommy Pigott on ABC's This Week said the U.S. is in regular contact with officials in Nepal about how best to lend aid. For now, the fate of the Americans that remain missing is largely unknown.
9: We are currently unaware of any U.S. citizen deaths at this time. The highest priority, getting accurate information from the region, a hard region to reach at the best of times, made even more so by the devastation and the remoteness that we see.
8: Last week's flash flooding disaster has reportedly left hundreds dead in the region with thousands more still missing. A resident of the area described the devastation, saying nothing is left. Grinnell Scott, Fox News.
7: Iranian officials are calling for Muslim countries to unite against their real enemy as the U.S. keeps up economic pressure on Tehran. Fox's Trey Yingst has more from Tel Aviv.
10: Iranian officials are now reacting publicly to the new U.S. economic pressure against their country. Iran's supreme leader Mostaba Khamenei released a rare statement over the weekend urging more domestic production and less reliance on the U.S. dollar. This comes as the U.S. naval blockade remains in full effect. U.S. Central Command says as of August 28th, CENTCOM forces have redirected 82 commercial vessels, disabled three, and boarded two to ensure compliance. Secretary of War Pete Hegseth indicated the U.S. military remains ready and alert should the Iranians try to disrupt these U.S. economic efforts near the Strait of Hormuz.
7: And this as Iran maintains it still controls the strait. 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
7: The Massachusetts jury in the trial of Lindsay Clancy for the murders of her three children returns from a weekend break tomorrow to resume deliberations.
23: The jury's now been deliberating for about 10 and a half hours. It's comprised of nine women and three men. There are six additional alternates, and their ages are between 20 and 70. One thing they'll be considering tomorrow is the burden of proof for the insanity defense. In some jurisdictions, the burden is on the defense to prove insanity, but that's not the case in Massachusetts.
7: Fox's Nate Foy in Plymouth. And prosecutors argue Clancy planned the killings while her defense maintains that she was in a state of postpartum psychosis. Retirees are flocking to a coastal getaway, but that paradise is starting to feel the pressure.
24: Retirees are moving to Delaware's coastal Sussex County, but the growth is putting stress on local services. The county has added about 40,000 residents since 2020, with population growth roughly five times the national average. Delaware's beaches, lower property taxes, no sales tax, and no estate tax are attracting retirees from higher tax states like New York and New Jersey. But schools, healthcare, roads, and local businesses are struggling to keep up. One resident says he waited 9 months for a colonoscopy and 18 months for a dental appointment. Angelo Bavaro, Fox News.
7: And NASA reaches for the stars with a $4 billion space observatory launched into orbit today.
25: Three, two, one, ignition, and liftoff. Go Falcon Heavy and go Roman Space Telescope.
7: The new telescope blasted off from Kennedy Space Center in Florida aboard a SpaceX rocket. And this as NASA prepares to say goodbye to its Swift Space Telescope, which is expected to burn up in the atmosphere later this year. But NASA still has eyes on the universe. It has both the Hubble and James Webb Space Telescope still exploring the cosmos. I'm Carmen Roberts. This is Fox News.
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31: Your Sunday forecast for Eastern South Carolina. It's a nice end to the weekend. Partly cloudy skies, upper 80s, only a 20% chance of a stray afternoon shower. Mostly a dry and comfortable day. Monday will continue that stretch, and so will Tuesday.

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1: Great radio stations across the land, along with Sam and Polo. It is the Joe Pags Show. Glad to have you along for the ride. Thanks. I appreciate you stopping by. There is a lot going on, lots to get to, lots to talk about. It is a Free Speech Friday. Whatever's on your mind is fair game. If I know something about it, we'll talk about it. If not, we'll move on. Today, of course, we've got a couple of great interviews as well. We just found out that the Clancy jury has been sent home, I think, till Monday. And there is no verdict yet. They could decide on first-degree murder, they could decide on second-degree murder, they could decide on manslaughter, or they could be a hung jury, or they could exonerate her. Any number of different answers, any number of different outcomes here. I don't see what the question is. She admits to killing her three children. She claims that some male voice told her to do it, but then there's all this premeditation that was presented in the case that seems that the prosecution said means that she knew exactly what she was doing, why she's doing it, how long it was going to take her to do it, and all of that. We've got Jennifer Coffendaffer on this program today. She's going to break it down, former special agent with the FBI, and she's going to tell us what she sees in this case. And I ask right up front, what exactly is it as an FBI agent that you'd be looking for as you show up? And her answer is actually very interesting. We'll have her. We also have Chris Ruddy. He's the CEO of Newsmax. He talks about the midterms, what's likely to happen there. Also, he's very good friends with President Trump. How about the Trump mindset going into the midterm election? What does that look like for him? And are they doing a good enough job communicating? And by they, I mean this administration, communicating exactly what the wins are, because so far, hearing a lot about the losses. Sam, did you hear this about the CBC, the Canadian Broadcasting Corporation or company or whatever the hell it's called?
2: No, what?
1: They put out a memo, allegedly, that's been leaked that said, when reporting the 25th anniversary of 9/11, do not call it a terrorist attack.
2: What?
1: Yeah. Look it up. CBC in Canada, some guy who works there, allegedly, said, when you're reporting on 9/11, don't call it a terrorist attack unless you're attributing it. So if you want to say it's a terrorist attack, you have to say that the attack of 9/11 that the U.S. government says was a terrorist attack, or that the FBI says, or DHS says was a terrorist attack. You can't just call it a terrorist attack. Are you seeing this? Is it popping
2: up?
1: Yeah,
2: and I also sent you the story. That's really weird, and honestly, it feels like fake news. That's like wiping out history. What?
1: I mean, it doesn't make any sense. So this is from Fox News Digital. CBC tells journalists not to call 9/11 terrorist attacks in internal guidance. Canadian broadcaster says term is too politically and emotionally loaded to use without attribution in its reporting. This is written by C.J. Womack over at Fox News Digital. The Canadian Broadcast Corporation on Thursday, yesterday, defended an internal memo directing its reporters and editors to refrain from describing the September 11, 2001 attacks as terrorist attacks, telling Fox News Digital the guidance reflected its longstanding practice of attributing terms it considers politically and emotionally loaded. Quote, it's the practice of the CBC to exercise extreme caution before using the words terrorist and terrorism, CBC Public Affairs Director Kerry Kelly, dumb name, said in a statement to Fox News Digital. The memo was a reminder of the longstanding practice that favors, with a U, the use of the terms or these terms with attribution in our reporting. The memo was authored by Bassem Bashra. What? A guy named Bassem Bashra is the guy that put out this directive? That's weird. It's an interesting name. The senior news editor or the director of journalistic standards and public trust and surfaced ahead of the attack's 25th anniversary. The directive was first reported by Toronto Sun columnist Warren Kinsella, who said it was addressed to CBC news staff. Do not refer to the September 11th attacks as terrorist attacks, Basra said. The memo instead described the events as hijackings that led to passenger jet crashes in Washington, D.C., Pennsylvania, and Manhattan. It also said the World Trade Center was destroyed. The New York City Councilwoman Vicky Palladino condemned the guidance in a statement to Fox News Digital, accusing the broadcaster of disregarding the victims of the attacks and deliberately undermining the historical record. Quote, the CBC guidance is frankly outrageous and insulting, but it stands as a stark warning for what happens when you allow institutions of public trust to be taken over by leftists and foreign interests, Palladino said. Quote, this is not merely a callous regard, disregard of the memory of those who perished on 9/11. It is a deliberate effort to undermine the fundamental truth of what happened that day in direct service to Islamism, as Europe, Canada, and the United States become increasingly overwhelmed by Islamist politics. We must not tolerate it any longer and dedicate ourselves to fighting this poison with every tool we have available before it's too late, she continued. I mean, what? Let me say, I'm going to put my journalism hat on for a second. Okay, the hat's on. Not really. Just imagine me wearing a journalism hat. You see it? I thought you would. It was a terrorist attack. It was an attack by terrorists who trained to become terrorists in Afghanistan under the close, watchful eye of the Taliban. They were directed by the terrorist leader of Al-Qaeda, a terrorist organization named Osama bin Laden. They brought terror. They wanted to end our country. They wanted to scare us to death. They wanted to end what they see as the evils and the ills of this country and our way of life. They wanted to do so through terrorism. That's why they did a terrorist attack on 9/11. It was an attack of terrorism by terrorists for terroristic reasons. Let me take my journalistic hat off now. This guy who sent out this memo in the CBC can kiss my ass. He can line up, pick a cheek, pucker up, and kiss my ass. In fact, he should kiss both cheeks. Canada has lost its way. And yes, I still disagree with an official executive order renaming Lake Ontario to Lake America. But that said, they've been screwing us on trade. They've been taking us for granted for a long time. We protect them, and now you can't call 9/11 a terrorist attack? You must be stupid. Stupid! You must be absolutely out of your mind. And you've got some pinhead defending this Basra guy as if somebody has to be attributed if you're going to call it a terrorist attack. The FBI says it's a terrorist attack. Joe Pag says it's a terrorist attack. Really? Sometimes things are what they are. Sometimes terrorists attack people. And that, therefore, is called a terrorist attack by anybody who's got any common sense and a brain that works. So this is decidedly stupid. What else is stupid? The guy who allegedly was the mastermind. This guy, Khalid Sheikh Mohammed. He was arrested like 25 years ago. We're still waiting for him to stand trial. What? I'm sorry, what? Here's the story from Newsmax. 9/11 trial faces new hurdle as judge rejects Khalid Sheikh Mohammed confession. Now, let me make this clear. The guy confessed. The judge in the case doesn't want that to be entered. What? When you're a terrorist doing terrorism in a terroristic fashion, you want credit for what it is that you did. And he admitted it, like bin Laden admitted it, everybody else in between. A military judge has ruled that alleged September 11th mastermind Khalid Sheikh Mohammed's 2007 confession to FBI agents was involuntary and cannot be used as evidence, dealing a significant blow to prosecutors as the long-delayed case moves towards a trial now scheduled for 2028. Why on earth is it 27 years after the terrorist attack on 9/11? Does anybody know? Because that's crazy to me. Air Force Lieutenant Colonel Michael Schrema, the judge overseeing the military commission in Guantanamo Bay, also ruled that statements Mohammed made during subsequent FBI interrogations in 2007 were inadmissible, the Washington Examiner reported today. Schrema concluded the prosecutors failed to prove that Mohammed's statements to the FBI were voluntarily given. The judge cited that what he described as an unbroken continuation of the CIA's psychological conditioning and severe coercion when Mohammed was questioned by FBI agents at Guantanamo Bay, according to the Examiner. Schrema also found the FBI agents intentionally failed to explicitly tell Mohammed that he had the right to remain silent, consult an attorney, and understand that anything he said could be used against him at trial. I'm sorry if I'm laughing. This judge is an idiot. This judge is just stupid. I'm sorry, why do you think he's at Guantanamo Bay and not here? You had to read him his Miranda rights? Come on, man. The defendants, Mohammed, Waleed Mohammed Salih, Mubarak bin Atta or something, Mustafa Ahmed Adam Al-Hawasi or Hawawa something, Ali Abdul Aziz Ali, they're all accused of conspiring in the September 11th attacks, which killed nearly 3,000 people. The trial will begin with a selection of a military panel that will serve as a jury, according to Reuters. Opening statements are scheduled to begin 30 calendar days after the panel is seated, followed by the prosecution's presentation of evidence. The defense is scheduled to begin presenting its principal evidence 60 calendar days after the prosecution concludes its case. The case has been stalled for more than two decades by disputes over evidence, classified information, the defendant's treatment in CIA custody, and whether statements made during interrogations can be used against them. Mohammed was captured in Pakistan in 2003 and spent years in CIA custody before being transferred to Guantanamo Bay in 2006. The Washington Examiner reported his defense attorneys have argued that torture, isolation, and solitary confinement during a CIA detention undermined the voluntariness, of statements he later made to FBI investigators. Let me say something that's going to sound out of character because I'm not a violent guy. When you found him in Pakistan, you should have shot him in the face. Sorry. I want to be a real one. Sam calls me a real one all the times. I want to be a real one. Oh, you're in Pakistan? Boom, to the face. Dead. But instead, he's gotten to pray and eat his halal food and live on your dime and mine at Guantanamo Bay for 23 years. So they got him in 2003. And he doesn't have to go to trial for another 2 years. Continue to breathe the air, have a nice day, pick your nose, fart, shoot him in the face. Oh, you're the guy? Boom, dead. I was glad they didn't bring bin Laden home. Because it would have been the same thing. He'd be rallying the troops. He'd be, offering the next generation can become terrorists. He would look like somebody who's somehow to be looked up at as a saint or something. No. When you find the bad guys who did the terrorist attack on 9/11, you shoot them in the face. In Pakistan. Which is exactly where they got bin Laden. He was shot and killed by Rob O'Neill in Pakistan. Didn't bring him back here, just offed him. And that's what he deserved. You got some judge, a military judge, who literally thinks that this guy had to be read as Miranda rights? I got your Miranda rights right here, shot in the face in Pakistan. Hey, let me say this. If I ever commit a terrorist attack, feel free to shoot me in the face. I'm equal opportunity here. If you're a terrorist and you're committing terrorism, that's how it should end for you. Maybe I'm wrong. Maybe I'm just a little bit wound up. Sam, maybe I'm a little bit wound up today.
2: I think you're just being real today.
1: I think I'm trying to be a real one. Hold on, am I just wound up today? What's the story? You shoot the guy in the face, no?
3: I think you're wound up.
1: There's no, as much as you like to say nay, you're not supporting Khalid Sheikh Mohammed. You're not.
3: No, but I think you're wound up.
1: Shoot him in the face. In the face. Sam, that should be a t-shirt. Shoot him in the face and put a picture of Khalid. No, don't. Khalid Sheikh Mohammed on a t-shirt.
2: I was this one.
3: I was picturing Rob Diggle from The Hangover when he's playing like the sheriff. And he's like, in the face.
1: I don't think I remember that. I know who that is. He's a comedian, but he's also in a lot of movies.
3: It's when they're using the tasers on the guys and like he ends up shooting Zach Galifianakis in the face. So he's like in the face.
1: Nice.
3: I'll have to send it to you.
1: You'll have to do that. Maybe we'll have AI change it to Khalid Sheikh Mohammed getting shot in the face. I don't know. At the end of the day, we're paying for this guy to be alive and well, and now we're going to give him a great defense, and the CIA was mean to the big bad terrorist. It's all so stupid. 888-941-PAGS. 888-941-7247. JoePags.com. Want to hear from you. 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Got a big show coming your way. Jennifer Coffendaffer is going to break down this Clancy case. They're not going to be a verdict today. The jury was sent home. I believe they're going to pick it up again Monday morning. We also have Chris Ruddy, the CEO of Newsmax. Great conversation there, too. Meantime, I'm going to tell you about Incogni. 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And we're back after this.
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3: I'm glad to have you. Thanks. I appreciate you stopping by for Joe Pack Show, Free Speech Friday edition. 888-941-PAGS, 888-941-7247, joepags.com. Love to hear from you. Lots going on, lots to get to. Again, Jennifer Coffendale from the Clancy case, she's going to be next hour. And then Chris Ruddy from Newsmax, he's the boss, he's the CEO. Make sure you stick around for hour number three, where he starts doing some predicting about what's going to happen in the midterms coming up. I can't not play this. This just jumped into my feed because AOC's that stupid. Allegedly, she puts on another accent today speaking to people in Washington, D.C.
4: But there is a tide rising in this country, brothers and sisters. They can put obstacles in our path, but they cannot turn us back around. And this November, the first of many tides is coming.
3: Ozempic Al is standing next to her. I mean, Ozempic Al looks like, Al Sharpton looks like a raisin now. But he's just like wrinkled from head to toe.
4: To respond to every right they are trying to take. And it is coming to fulfill the promise that hundreds of thousands of heroes carried to these grounds 6 decades ago. It is now our turn to summon that collective genius, to look beyond the limits of this one moment and to see further, to demand more, and to organize toward the future we know is possible. The tide is coming. And this time, we intend to win it all.
3: I don't know what the hell she's talking about, but this was listed over on X as AOC puts on a black cadence or accent. I didn't hear it. I mean, I will call her out when she does that, but that I didn't hear that in that one, for sure. I mean, she's still an idiot. She's reading every word and still lost her place, but I don't hear her affecting a black cadence or anything in that. So I'm gonna say that was fake news. I'm gonna say that was clickbait. I think that's a new segment saying called clickbait.
5: I like it.
3: I mean, did you hear any sort of a weird accent there? It just sounded like the idiot she is.
5: I think no matter where she goes, she always sounds a little different. She's a little bit of a chameleon, but right. I mean, most politicians are.
3: I mean, to me, she has done it before, throws on the big Hispanic accent. She has done the whole black thing before, but I don't think that she's doing it here. For sure. Let me go to the phone lines. We've got about a minute for you, but we want to start in Helena, Montana, God's country. Jen, what's going on? Hi. Hello.
6: Hello.
3: Hi, Jen. Hello? We've got less than a minute. It's all yours. Let's go.
6: Hey, Joe, I agree with you 100%. Our Senator Tim Sheehy gave a really passionate speech to the Congress about what we're dealing with over there, and I think if they find him in Pakistan... See ya. Kaboom.
3: Right. Done. Why bring them back here and give them rights that you have in Montana? Makes no sense.

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1: Jen, you're the best. Yeah, I said short and sweet, and boom, she made it happen. 888-941-PAGS. 888-941-7247. JoePags.com. For me, it's actually very simple. You got the bad guy in theater, or you found the enemy combatant who did the bad thing, and you find him out there as you're doing the search for the terrorists of the war, or that started the war on us. Why are you bringing them back and giving them due process as if they're Joe Smith from Paducah? He's not. It's Khalid Sheikh Mohammed. And 23 years later, he's still not facing the music. I don't get it. Blows my mind. 888-941-PAGS, joepags.com. When we come back, a lot more phone calls. I've got some audio for you from CENTCOM. Where are things on the Strait of Hormuz and with Iran and a lot more. Keep it here.
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0: tell you thanks. I appreciate you stopping by. It's the Joe Pags Show for your Friday. There's a lot going on. There's a lot to get to, lots to talk about. We've got Jennifer Coffendaffer next hour about the Clancy case. Yeah, they sent the jury home for the weekend. I don't know, man. We just don't sequester jurors anymore. If you go home for the weekend, you're telling me that you're not going to, for 2 days, two full days, you're not going to talk about the case at all? You're not going to see any newspaper articles or see anything online or go and watch any local television? I would find that hard to believe. I would find that hard to do if I were on the jury. And again, they can decide guilty first-degree murder or guilty second-degree, guilty manslaughter, hung jury, can't come to a decision, or not guilty. There's a lot there. But man, you send them home, and one would think that if it's going to take this long, they're probably hung right now, which means they don't all agree. You have to have a unanimous verdict for a jury to come to a conclusion. And right now, clearly they don't have that. Also, they would have already said, 12 of us say not guilty, or we all say that she's guilty of whatever it is. Interesting that the judge threw in the idea that you can do manslaughter. I don't think that should be involved in this case at all. I mean, she admits she did it. The decision you have to make is, was she too nuts to be convicted, or should she be convicted of first or second degree murder? Manslaughter makes no sense. I mean, it's a completely different thing. The threshold is very different when it comes to manslaughter in a case like this. We're going to have Jennifer Coffendaffer on that coming up for sure. We've also got an update from CENTCOM. How are things going in Iran? We're not getting it from the president, not getting it from Pete Hegseth, the Secretary of War. We're getting it from the actual director of CENTCOM, Central Command, which is probably where we want to hear it from. Meantime, we go to Nancy, who's in Florida. Nancy, what's on your mind? Hi.
1: Well, basically, you just grabbed everything that I had to say. I am completely flabbergasted that this jury was sent home, because there is no way that they could all walk in that courtroom on Monday morning and swear that they did not hear something somewhere, see something, because it's everywhere. It says lead story everywhere, radio, TV, all of them. And I cannot believe that they're not doing something other than just trying to set it up for a mistrial or whatever. But you got everything I want to say, Joe. Thank you so much.
0: Well, Nancy, it's what we do. Our smart people think alike. I appreciate you out of Florida. Thank you, Nancy, for taking the time. Let me go back at it. It's going to be Scott, who's in Boston. Scott, what's on your mind? Hi.
2: So here's the sad fact about the Clancy case, is that there are three dead kids.
0: Yes.
2: And, here we go. It's like Karen Reed point three. I say point three because Karen Reed's suing Massachusetts. Another story. Anyway, the jury was sent home shocked. Why aren't they sequestered? I have no idea. But I'll tell you this. Medication was heavily prescribed to her. All of her medical doctor appointments were via Zoom. So no one took the time to be face-to-face with her. But she admitted killing the kids. She killed the kids. If she's going to be found not guilty by reason of insanity, fine, she needs to be locked up for the rest of her life.
0: Yeah. Well, I'm with you, but see, when I talk to Coffendaffer next hour, I think you'll get a lot out of this, too. She says that Clancy is still on a lot of these prescriptions today. So if they drove her nuts and some weird combination made her do this, why would she still be on them? And she said that she and the ex-husband are both suing, like, the mental health institutions. I'm like, really? Yep. The ex-husband who's remarried is now with her suing what?
2: Definite letdown of the mental health system. But let me ask you a question. Yeah. What if it was the neighbor that killed the kids? Well, if it's the husband that killed the kids,
0: right,
2: or the woman down the street.
0: Right.
2: Instant arrest, boom.
0: Instant.
2: That's it. I understand that there were psychotropic medications involved. She was way doped, overdoped on it. But she needs to be locked up. She killed her kids. There are three dead kids.
0: What blows my mind, Scott, is that a lot of people online are literally, women especially, not all women, just women that are a little bit screw loose, are saying, that's it, I've decided the husband did it. And there's literally no allegation whatsoever that the husband harmed those kids. It blows my mind. How is it playing out in Boston? I know that your media is very liberal. How is it playing out there?
2: Oh, gotcha. Well, there has been that rumbling around, but it's funny that there's the same liberal white woman mob who shows up behind Maura Healey there,
0: yeah,
2: that show up at the courthouse. Not free Lindsay, but we support you, Lindsay, praising the attorney.
0: It's crazy.
2: It's bizarre, but it's the same mob.
0: Do you agree with me that they only added manslaughter as a possible charge to get her guilty of something? Because manslaughter is not in this case at all. It shouldn't be. No.
2: I think it's going to be guilty, perhaps reasonably insanity, but she needs to be locked up in an institution. Sorry. I mean, she can't be put in a psychiatric hospital and then released in a year or two.
3: Yeah.
2: No. She killed her kids. She admitted killing her kids. Now, there's culpability and liability with her treating doctors and psychiatrists. Absolutely. And I hope they get prosecuted as well.
3: Scott, I appreciate you out of Boston. Have a good weekend, brother. Open line now, 888-941-PAGS, 888-941-7247, joepags.com. Let's get you an update on Canada. Michael Waltz, who is the U.S. ambassador to the U.N., was on last night, I think, on Fox, and was talking about this dust-up with Canada. Is there still going to be a deal? Is this thing dead? I don't know if they talk about Lake America or not, but he's going to be in support of it. Obviously, he's somebody who was appointed by President Trump. But here's what he had to say about the Canadian dust-up.
4: In the case of Canada, I have spoken with Secretary Bessent, with our great trade rep, Jameson Greer. The deal was basically done, except that then Prime Minister Carney started to realize this was bad politics for him. He has run on being the tough guy against Trump. Elements of the deal, which was a fair deal on all sides, started to leak out, and suddenly he sends in some of his political team on top of the negotiating team and pulls out and starts spinning. One of the pieces of the spin, to your point on China, was that we were demanding that Canada not enter into other types of trade agreements. That's absolutely not true. What we said, what the team said, was, look, if we're going to give you very favorable tariff status, we're going to give you the best deal of any other country that we trade with in the world, you can't then let China take advantage, what they call transshipment, and start dumping their goods into Canada just to dump their goods in the United States. And we're right back where we've been for many, many administrations. So you've got to raise, you candidate, your tariffs on China, like, importantly, like Mexico has done. And I have to tell you what, in contrast to Prime Minister Carney, Sheinbaum down in Mexico
5: she's not
4: has
5: saying
4: worked
5: anything.
4: Well with us, has established a good relationship with the president, is working with us, not just on cartels and national security, but also on these trade issues. At the end of the day, President Trump's going to put the American worker first.
3: There you go. Michael Waltz, U.S. ambassador to the U.N. I had not heard that they were close to getting a deal done. I didn't hear that. I hadn't heard that. That was not widely reported, that the deal was almost done, but then Carney got scared. And I guess the component where the United States said rightfully, don't let China dump a bunch of goods in your country, and then those goods end up being exported from Canada into the United States as if they're Canadian or something, that would be a really, really bad way to do things. You'd be going around, you know, the problems that we have with China by giving you more favored trade, you know, stipulations between Canada and the United States. That's not okay. Not okay with that at all. So, I mean, we should stick to our guns. And again, I think the EO about Lake America was not helpful. And you don't have to make an executive order out of it. Whatever. President Trump's going to do what President Trump does. This is more important today. Not that we're renaming a lake. But it's important to note, hey, Canada did this. We gave them a chance. They did this. And the fact is, they then backed out and went around our trade arrangement with China. In other words, China and the United States have a certain trade arrangement. Okay? Canada and the United States have a certain trade arrangement. China would rather have the Canadian trade agreement, so they're shipping their stuff into Canada so that Canada can then export it to us. No. No, that's not good. In fact, that's bad. So I'm glad that we now have more insight, something that we didn't have. Now, yesterday we talked about beef. And what did I say, Sam? We're getting all this beef from overseas. Why are we getting all this beef from overseas? Why are we getting it from New Zealand?
5: Right.
3: Why are we getting it from Australia? I mean, we don't have a problem with those countries, but that's really far away. We don't have any cattle here. And then, you know, we see in that news story yesterday, 75% lower cattle numbers than we've had in the past. I'm like, why? What's going on with that? Well, the president today said something which I think is pretty great. From his Truth Social account, Donald J. Trump, at Real Donald Trump, Ranchers and farmers have always been a number one priority for me. They work very hard. They're smart, efficient, and immediately and immaculately clean, he said. But for years, I've heard that they have a tremendous problem with the big processors, who many say are a nasty monopoly. There are essentially four of them, very non-competitive number, and they make life miserable for our wonderful farmers and ranchers. And I can't let that happen, he says, can I? So in order to break this powerful monopoly with much of its ownership based outside the U.S., I'm authorizing legal documents to be drawn in order to allow farmers and ranchers to be given the right to process their own food. This should move quickly. Thank you for your attention to this matter, President Donald J. Trump. Again, I do my best to learn all I can every day before I press the button and start the show. I didn't know that farmers and ranchers and those who are raising cattle were not allowed to process their own food. So you've got it on your ranch, and then you got to send it somewhere else to get it processed? Really? How about if you raise it, process it, get it to market? I'm guessing it's going to cost an awful lot less. Again, not an expert on beef. I eat a lot of it. Probably eat more beef than anybody listening. Maybe times two, Sam.
5: I believe that.
3: But I didn't know. You can't process your own beef. Now, I when I grew up in South Florida, we had a next-door neighbor that was sort of this guy that we do our own stuff. He shot the cow, hung it upside down, processed it. It was the best beef I've ever had in my life. Then the other neighbor had pigs, and we had some of that pork, which was amazing. So it can be done. People know how to do that. But there must be rules, regulations, and some sort of bylaws that say you can't do it. And there are four processors, of course they can charge whatever they want. If you don't have enough competition, you don't have to lower your prices. And your quality doesn't have to be that good either. So I love this. And I hope that all the cattle ranchers out there listening, all of those who do this for a living and bring us our food, I hope that you take this under advisement and start putting it into place right away. And you start raising, feeding, and then processing the meat that we love to eat so much. And I would love to take out the middleman, or at least make it more competitive. Because now the process, what's going to happen? If the farmer, if the cattle rancher can, him or herself, process the beef they're raising, and if these processors want to stay in business, they're going to have to lower their price by a lot. The processing fee has to go down. The price of meat to the shelf is going to have to go down. We all win. 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When you go online, or let's say your child comes home, has a bunch of homework, have to go online to go research this, that, and the other. They sit down, and there's this ransomware thing up there. Mom, I can't get on the computer. There's this thing, won't let me do anything. Well, that won't happen if you got Webroot. How about some sort of phishing scam? 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Looks like it's from their teacher. 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
3: I'm glad to have you. Thanks. I appreciate you stopping by. A lot of people calling in for Free Speech Friday, and I appreciate you taking the time. Hope you've got some great weekend plans set up. I'm going to say nothing until Monday. Sam, I'm not going to say a word till Monday.
5: I'm going to start right around 7:30.
3: Wow. So if I go to you at 7:30, you're not going to say anything?
5: I'm just going to be silent.
3: Okay. Not bad. Let me go to the phone lines in the time we have remaining in this hour. We appreciate you taking the time. D, our good friend in Saginaw, what's going on?
16: Joe, I have listened to the Lindsey Clancy trial.
3: Yeah.
16: And I have questions about her mental condition now. She says that we've been told that she's never heard the male voice again after she murdered her children.
3: Right.
16: Is she still as depressed? What is her mental condition? And does she want to have more children?
3: Why? I hope not. Why? That's even scary to think about. When I've got Jennifer Coffendaffer on next hour, the former FBI special agent, I ask her about the male voice. I ask her about the drugs that allegedly were the reason why, where they try to present that as a defense. Mm-hmm. I ask her about all of that. I ask her about premeditation. If you heard the voice, wouldn't you do it right then? For some reason, she heard the voice, sent her husband away, checked to where he was on text, checked out Google Maps to find out how long it would take him to get there, texting back and forth with him.
16: Took a phone call.
3: Took a phone call call from him as she's either killing the kids or just killed the kids. So I have a lot of questions, as mm-hmm. as you do. But it's a great question. Have they said anything about her mental condition now? I don't think so.
16: Yeah.
3: They only talked about allegedly what it was then.
16: We need to know.
3: Yeah.
16: Yeah.
3: I think it's a good point. D, we love you. WSEW country, we love it. Let me go back at it and say hello to Adam in San Antonio. Hi, Adam. What's going on?
17: Is there something you kind of touched on the other day? You know, I don't like...
3: I'm gonna put you on hold because I can't hear you at all. It sounds like you got your... I just can't hear you, brother. Take your hand away from the phone. I'll bring you back on. Sam, check in with Adam. When he's ready, we'll take him back on. Ben, Wisconsin, what's going on? Hi.
18: Yes, Joe, thank you. There's a man here that's four generations a butcher, a butcher shop, and he bought a big facility and is trying to convert it to a kill facility to do a lot of killing, which is, you know, I suppose the word kill, but that's it's a business. And it has been 4 years or more that he has been working to get this facility, I suppose, qualified or rule and regulation standardized. It's a nightmare. I can't think of how much money he's spending. It's not happening yet.
3: Well, the rule just changed. Trump just did it today. Why would he have bought it 4 years ago?
18: Because he wanted to enlarge his business and bring in more cattle to process. Because he has a small place down in a small town, and they can only do so much volume. I mean, they smoke it. They do everything. It's a food processing place that he has.
3: Right.
18: And he knows the business, of course, and he even flies his own airplane. So.
3: Okay.
18: And he lives a mile north of me, and I've actually sold him equipment. And he pays cash.
3: Great.
18: And it's not happening yet.
3: All right, Ben, I appreciate it. I have no idea what the hell you're talking about, Ben. I love you like a brother. I love you more than you even know. I don't know what you're talking about. This is about farmers, ranchers, those who raise cattle, not about those who are butchers. But I have no idea whether he's jumping through Wisconsin hoops, he's jumping through federal hoops. This thing that the president did, this directive, this rule change, is for farmers and ranchers. Maybe he should hear from butchers and see what they say about whether they can or can't process. I think maybe that might be a good angle to this. So I'm not here to say that you're wrong. I just don't know the specific situation you're talking about, whether he's running into local, city, county, township, state regulations, federal regulations. I have no idea why the guy can't do what he wants to do. But I think more people should be able to do more when it comes to beef and our food so that there's more competition and there's more available at a lower price. Coming back, Joe Pags Show continues.
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21: Historic oil deal. I'm Jack Callahan, Fox News. Venezuela agreeing to provide the U.S. up to 65 billion barrels of oil, a deal both sides call historic, as Fox's Alex Hogan reports from the White House.
22: The acting president of Venezuela, Delcy Rodriguez, said that this is a first step toward economic recovery. She went on to explain that Venezuela will contribute the oil and industry, and the U.S. will contribute the capital and technology to develop it further. President Trump today on Truth Social said the oil will fill up the strategic national reserves. It's unclear how quickly this deal could provide oil for the reserves, which have dropped to a more than 40-year low. Secretary of State Marco Rubio writing in part for the Venezuelan people, this deal will bring nearly $100 billion in private investment, support thousands of high-paying jobs, and drive the reconstruction of Venezuela's economy.
21: Critics accuse Venezuela's government of betraying the country, while Democrat lawmakers are calling the move corrupt. Venezuela's acting president insisting her country still has sovereignty over its oil. Rescue crews are struggling with heavy rains as they continue to look for more than 3,000 people still missing following the massive flooding in Nepal and Tibet.
23: The situation is getting worse and more dire by the minute. It's getting very complicated as heavy rains continue to fall, swelling the rivers and the lakes further upstream. Chinese authorities also said another lake was also created today. Those rising water levels are forcing crews to completely stop rescue operations at time as they wait for better conditions. More than 90,000 people have been affected by this disaster, according to the Red Cross. And scientists say Wednesday's flash flood was triggered by a glacier collapse that struck with a 5.3 magnitude, sending stories high waves of rock, ice, and debris barreling through the mountain valleys.
21: Fox's Stephanie Bennett. The State Department says approximately 85 Americans in that region remain unaccounted for. 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
21: Iranian officials are calling for Muslim countries to unite against their real enemy as the U.S. continues to pressure Iran's economy.
26: Iran's supreme leader, Mujtaba Khamenei, released a rare statement calling on the Iranians to use less domestic production and reliance on the U.S. dollar. Now, his official X account, posted equally vital, is giving special attention to economic growth, boosting production, gradually phasing out the U.S. dollar from playing a pivotal role, and ultimately making resistance economy the central focus, all of which are among the goals of the service-oriented government. This comes as the U.S. naval blockade remains in full effect. U.S. Central Command says as of August 28th, CENTCOM forces have redirected 82 commercial vessels, disabled three, and boarded two to ensure compliance.
21: Fox's Trey Yingst. NASA has launched its next-generation telescope from the Kennedy Space Center in Florida today.
27: This Roman telescope is said to be the next big thing in space discovery, and we're expecting to learn a lot from it. It happened on time. The weather was good. The SpaceX Falcon Heavy rocket successfully successfully reached orbit with the Roman. NASA says the rocket's engines and side boosters can generate more than 5 million pounds of thrust. It's mind-blowingly powerful. The twin boosters separated from the rocket about 4 minutes into the flight, just as planned. The boosters will be landing back on Earth. And this telescope is just the beginning, is just beginning its long journey. It will go more than 1 million miles away from Earth. During its 5-year mission, the Roman is set to work as a discovery machine, finding, according to NASA officials, tens of thousands of new planets, billions of galaxies, tens of billions of stars.
21: Fox's Madison Scarpino. Mass shootings reported overnight. 11 people shot in Trenton, New Jersey, two of them fatally. 13 people were shot on Chicago's south side. One of the victims there died from his wounds. No arrests have been made in either case. I'm Jack Callahan. This is Fox News.
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4: Your Sunday forecast for Eastern South Carolina. It's a nice end to the weekend. Partly cloudy skies, upper 80s, only a 20% chance of a stray afternoon shower. Mostly a dry and comfortable day. Monday will continue that stretch, and so will Tuesday.

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1: 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If you have some time on your hands, you want to spend 30 minutes or so with Robert Davi and me. That interview from yesterday, the great actor, singer, movie maker. He's in the Reagan movie. He's in an upcoming movie called That's Amore with John Travolta. He's on Tulsa King with Sly Stallone. Had him yesterday. We talked for a long time, and he gets fired up, man, about this country and about our future and about education and about politics and the DSA. It's worth a view. Go and check it out. Sit back. Put it on. 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You want to see the Mark Lamb interview with Sheriff Lamb from yesterday? That's on the Body Cam channel at Joe Pags Body Cam. You're like, I'm not going to remember all that. I get it. I'm flooding you with information. We've got two channels now on YouTube. One is specifically for the show content and the long-form podcast, Unshaken and Unafraid. The other one is exclusively for Body Cam Breakdown. Body Cam Breakdown videos, and nobody better to talk to about that than Sheriff Mark Lamb. When he's just had a half a million. Sam, he had like 497 yesterday. I think Our listeners put him over the top at a half a million followers now. Subscribers know over on YouTube. He's a great guy. Go and check out that interview as well. At Joe Pags Body Cam or just at Joe Pags. That's easy. At Joe Pags or add the word Body Cam. Those are the two channels. Is it asking like, Sam, how much does it cost if they subscribe to two channels of mine?
2: Today, it's free.
1: Stop it. Is this a Friday thing?
2: It's a Monday through Sunday thing.
1: What? Stop it. I had no idea. So are... Sam, I think you're kind of into space. You're certainly into conspiracy theories. But for some reason, I think if you're into conspiracy theories, you might like space, too. Do you like space?
2: I do like space.
1: Paul, are you a space guy at all? Do you like space?
3: Like Star Wars and stuff like that?
1: Yeah, but I mean like real life space, though. Like our own astronauts and shuttles and travel to the moon.
3: Don't get me started in that stuff.
1: Do you not believe it?
3: There's that. But then there's also the crappy technology that they have, so...
1: Oh, that's right. That's right. When the shuttle landed, Rear Polo's like, is this 1968? Because it could have been. It's the exact same scene since 19... And there's no proof that was a live feed. It could have been a rerun from 1968.
3: Right. I think the quality was probably better back then.
1: I think you're probably right.
3: That day. Yeah.
1: You know, because they
3: staged everything so well.
1: Right.
3: It
1: was like, okay, what is this? It's production.
3: It was movie quality, yeah.
1: When Sam was growing up, she doesn't remember this because she's too young. When Polo and I were growing up, and this is just a random thought, because you're talking about how it looked like the same video from back in the day. I remember our television sets being very clear. I do. I remember how clear they were, and I know that our brains have adjusted to the new high definition everything. But I never remember watching, like, in the 80s, The Cosby Show, or in the 70s, you know, Love Boat and Happy Days and Laverne and Shirley, and thinking to myself, this is really, like, not very clear. This is really pixelated. I don't think the word pixelated was even used back then. Isn't that weird? Paul, this is just sort of a general thought that I just had pop into my brain on a Free Speech Friday. Isn't it interesting that growing up, I didn't think this is a really bad signal. And we were getting these signals out of the air. There was no cable. There's none of that stuff. And then today, it's so ultra HD, and you look back at those shows that I just mentioned, they look like... It was from the 1940s.
3: Yeah, I mean, think about this, because, I mean, Sam's not aware of this either, but not only was it coming in through an antenna, I mean, there was times where we had to, like, dial it in to get it to look better.
1: Yes.
3: You know, like, not because there were times where you're getting, like, a double image, or, you know, there was static coming through also. So there were little things that you were having to do to adjust it just to get it to where we thought, like, oh, okay, that's good. And you look at it now, it looks like trash, you know, compared to the stuff that we have now. I mean, even now, like, if we're watching something on the internet and your internet connection, like, slows down or the video jumps from 1080p down to, like, 480.
1: Yeah, we're angry.
3: Yeah, you're like, what's this? You know,
1: yeah, we're done.
3: It's like it's horrible. And the same thing, you think, if you think about it, that's how it was with the pictures on the phones. I mean, the first cameras that were on cell phones, we thought it was so amazing, but those pictures were horrible, you know, compared to now, you know. So, I mean, it happens.
1: Sam, do you know the reference if I say rabbit ears on a TV?
2: Yeah, antennas. And I just sent the group chat a photo. I totally know exactly what you're talking about. Old TV shows and old cartoons and stuff used to look so much better, but it also looked a lot softer, like as if cameras were, you know, not focused all the way. So it's really interesting to see, like, okay, we are really spoiled. But you know what I mean? Like, it used to be like that soft focus filter on TVs where you don't really notice that it's low quality. And now if it's low quality, it's like, yeah, that's a bunch of pixels.
1: Yeah.
2: It has changed.
1: Yeah.
3: Yeah, I was going to say, it's like whatever the heck Judge Judy is using, you know, because
1: filter.
3: They put some special kind of filter, yeah, like on, if you watch like the most, I don't know when it was she stopped making these shows, but like those last ones, you could tell like they had some kind of like soft filter thing on her and
1: get it right. It's called Judy Justice. How do you not know that?
3: Come
1: on, dude.
3: Whatever.
1: She's the queen.
3: The one that keeps popping up is Judge Judy here. So I don't have that channel that shows that show. But I mean, you could tell like they shot it from further away and it was like a very soft focus, you know, lens that was on her.
1: Paula, don't answer this because you probably know. Sam, do you know back in the day in like the 30s and 40s when they wanted to get a soft focus, what they would do?
2: Yeah, probably just use Vaseline.
1: They put Vaseline on the lens. Exactly right.
2: I'm kind of a photographer.
1: Don't act like you're a badass. I haven't seen Rocky yet. let's not act like I know everything. I'm Sam. Watch Rocky this weekend.
3: Especially for somebody who's into like camera work and all that stuff. I mean, that movie won like Oscars and all these other awards. Like, you should be watching it.
2: Well, funnily,
3: and now you sound really low.
2: Camera work.
1: Yeah, your mic went down. Whatever you just did, change your mic level. So at the end of the day, I mean, literally, we thought it was great, but I'll never forget the day we were in Eaton Rapids, Michigan. We lived in this house in the middle of nowhere. It was the best. And we got our first big screen TV. And I don't even think it was 16 by 9 yet. I still think it was 4 by 3. But I sat there, and when we turned it on, like, my hair flew back, like the old, what was it, Memorex? Was it Memorex? It was some recording thing.
3: I mean, I know it was is it Live or is it Memorex?
1: Right, but this is a guy sitting there, and his hair was being blown back. He had sunglasses on, and, well, and the wine glass.
3: Checks, but...
1: Right, his wine glass moved slowly into his hand because of how great it was. But, I mean, just, it was mind-blowing to see such a gigantic TV. And they were probably 480p. I mean, and that was, like, unbelievable. But you had, like, three different lights in the back of the TV, the whole thing like that. Sam, did we fix the audio?
2: I think so.
1: We are good, yes.
2: What I was going to say is that, you know, technology has changed not only for the TVs, but also for the camera systems. Like, we used to use film, and now we're just using fully digital sensors. And it's just a completely different system. So, of course, everything is a lot higher quality now. But there are some, you know, TV shows that were recorded on really good quality film. So it's just an interesting thought.
1: You know, Memorex jumped into my head when you say it was Maxell.
3: Yes.
1: I mean, the technology has jumped so much in the past, you know, several decades that it's unbelievable. I mean, we were riding around. Sam, I lived in the era. This is going to really age me, but I don't care. And those listening right now are all going to get this. I lived in an era where I bought, I think, one of my Camaros that I had early on. And it was not some great car. It came with an eight track player in the car, right? You know what an eight track player is? An eight track is sort of a rectangular cassette tape, but a big one. It's big. It's probably 6 inches by 4 inches.
2: Okay.
1: You plug this whole gigantic thing into there, and you had eight tracks somehow on there. But I got that car right when they were going to cassette tapes, so you had to get an adapter. So now I got a big giant adapter that you put the cassette tape, which is about the size of my iPhone, into this adapter. Then you put the whole adapter into the 8-track player. Paul, you ever have one of those?
3: I don't think so.
1: I mean, you literally had to do that, and they never, ever, ever, never worked right. So what did Dad have to do driving down the road? To make it work right, you had to lift it up a little bit, then it would play right. What do you think I did?
2: I have no idea.
1: My knee, as I was driving, was pushing the tape up the entire time.
2: Oh, that's
1: just
2: bad.
1: To make it catch.
2: And now I'm mad when YouTube, like, doesn't load fast enough. You know what I mean?
1: You know what I mean? Like, you can drive down the road and have everything that's ever been produced in history of the world on your big screen in your TV now. And we were like, man, I just want to hear the Righteous Brothers. You know, it just to me, the technology has gone so fast. But in some ways, I guess my point here, in some ways, it was actually pretty cool back in the day. It was actually better than we thought it was. Like, the fidelity was pretty good. Now, today it's that much better, but I think that we're so spoiled now, I almost wish we could go back to that, just experience that.
2: Didn't, I don't know. 100%.
3: Didn't the 8-track, at least, I remember, like, being, like, really little, and somebody in my family had one at home, and didn't it have where you can press, like, 1, 2, 3, or 4?
1: Yes.
3: And you could get to, like, the next song or whatever.
1: Well, I would assume that on the actual piece of tape, the actual audio tape, there were tracks on that same tape that the reader would go up and down and find the next track. Because you could fast forward it. I don't even know if you could rewind an 8-track tape. I know you could fast forward it to the next track. But I'm pretty sure that the way that it worked, and somebody listening right now is going to say you're dead wrong. It's not how it worked, and it's fine. But, I mean, that technology, actually, Polo, was still in place when I came to work here in San Antonio, but they were called carts. They were very similar to 8-track tapes.
3: Yeah, I remember because I hadn't quite started doing programming stuff yet, but I had seen them there because they had the carts, and then they also had a way to load in CDs that it was into, like, a deck that looked kind of like a cart deck.
1: Right.
3: And you would pop the CD in there, and then it would read it, like, that way. But then once I did come up, everything had already become digital, and so I didn't have to mess with any of that stuff.
1: Now, was that an acronym? Was it like compact audio recording tape or something? It was. I doubt they named it CART for no reason. It probably was an acronym. But those of you listening out there, I mean, do you remember the first time you heard really like hi-fi? Like, Sam, I don't know, do you know that I'm a big, big fan of AC/DC? Did you know that?
2: I did not know that.
1: Huge. I had tickets to go see AC/DC with my friend Bruce when we were in high school, and our parents wouldn't let us go because they heard that they were devil worshiping or something at the concert.
2: Your mom
1: we were not allowed to
2: let you go.
1: Your grandmother would not let me go.
2: Yeah.
1: Your grandfather didn't care. You're like, whatever, go tell yourself. But, huge fan of AC/DC, and when Back in Black was released, that the whole start of it, the snare drum, you know, hit. And then the guitar with the incredible riff. I mean, I had that cranked in headphones that if I listened to those headphones today, I would probably think were the biggest piece of crap that were ever produced. But back then, it was the best thing I'd ever heard in my life. Can you remember an experience like that, Sam? I mean, you grew up listening to classical music, listening to jazz music.
2: Right.
1: And do you remember a time where you're like, this, it doesn't get any better than what I'm hearing right now?
2: Yeah, I don't know about audio because I really never cared that much about audio quality, or at least I didn't when I was a child. But I definitely do think that we as humans are not meant to use or be on technology as nearly as much as we are now.
1: Well, I think the new generations are rewired to actually handle it better than we did when it's like there were no cell phones. When they came out, I was like, oh, my God, look at this gigantic 80-pound bag. This is amazing. But you couldn't go surf the net or anything like that. I don't know. Reliving some of the technology that we went through, they're sort of passages of time. You hear the song. You play the song. Okay, you got a little bit bigger speaker. Okay, the tweeters need to be this over. Okay, let me add some bass. And remember, we were all riding around. Polo, you might not have had these, but we had not only do we have a cassette deck in the car, we also had a full-blown equalizer in the car. You remember that, Paul? The whole thing.
3: A
1: 12-channel equalizer on your dashboard.
3: My mom had one in her car. I remember it was installed aftermarket, and it was like, you know, you have your center console and everything coming up, and there's the radio right there. And then underneath, like, the dash where the steering wheel was, they put in, like, this little, like, EQ there.
1: Got, like, a whole home stereo under your dashboard.
3: Yeah, it's funny. I mean, when you think about it, or even like in Footloose, when the guy's driving around with the truck and he has the boombox on the back window.
1: Sam, Footloose, do you even know what that reference is?
2: Yes, and I have something to say about this after.
1: Okay, after the break. Okay, I got to hit a break here. But Paul, were you done?
3: I think so. I mean, it's just all that stuff is so weird. I mean, I was even watching an old 80s movie last night, and the guy was playing video games, and you look at it, and it what he was doing doesn't even make any sense, like the way he was playing the video game. And if you were to compare it to the way things are now, it's just it's ridiculous.
1: It is absolutely different. Sam, hold that thought. We'll do it when we come back. 888-941-PAGS, 888-941-7247, joepags.com. You want to reminisce a little bit? It's a reminiscing Friday on a Free Speech Friday on the Joe Pags Show. We've got Jennifer Coffin-Daffer, some serious business about the Clancy case. At the bottom of the hour, next hour, it's going to be Chris Ruddy, the boss, the CEO, the owner of Newsmax. So make sure you keep it here. Meantime, remember, everybody's talking about the weight loss that we're seeing. Those injections really work. We're not sure about all the adverse effects, that we're still finding out more. Now, they've also moved to some pill form for the GLP-1s. But what if you don't want to go see a doctor, don't want to go wait at the pharmacy and go get this? 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Why don't you try something that's a supplement devised by doctors and by researchers? 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
6: Just reminiscing on a Friday. Great song by the Little River Band, I believe. Reminiscing. Sam, you know that song?
7: No.
6: Paul, you know the song, right? Somebody has to have had a request for that at some point. Got this from a guy in Bay City, Michigan. We love Bay City. I used to do karaoke in Bay City, Michigan. I kid you not. I was painting barns, doing karaoke at night, and I was doing radio on the weekend. I kid you not.
8: I have to ask, because if you were doing
6: karaoke... I wasn't singing, I was hosting.
8: Okay, but if you were doing karaoke there, did anybody ever do a song by the Bay City Rollers?
6: They did not.
8: Okay.
6: No, that's not a big song there, I don't think. I don't know why it should be. Yeah. It'd be a, you know, Bay City... Sam, do you know the Bay City Rollers song, Saturday Night, S-A-T-U-R-D-A-Y, Hey Hey?
7: No.
6: There you go. See?
8: She does. She's heard it.
6: Okay. Well, Mike says, you probably don't remember the day that we landed on the moon. I watched on our 19-inch portable TV. It was dark and grainy. I think they have they ran it through filters now. It doesn't look as bad as it did then. I bought a Pioneer Super Tuner with an 8-track on the Air Force Base Exchange in 1977. Good time. Mike, thank you. Appreciate your service in the Air Force, by the way. And we love Bay City, Michigan. Good to hear from you. Let me go back to the phone line. It's going to be Jim in Connecticut. Hi, Jim. What's going on?
9: Hello, Joe. I'm just calling because I noticed in our neck of the woods some agreement between liberals and conservatives on certain aspects.
6: Really?
9: And I look at it on a larger political landscape. Yeah. And it's refreshing. It really is. We're coming at it from different angles. And, you know, it's really important. I'm a traditional Democrat. I believe it's important to listen to everyone and understand where people are coming from. I want to bring up really quick. I wonder where conservatives stand, and I wonder if I might be more conservative than you on certain subjects now. These include AI surveillance, Flock and acts on cameras, the integration or coordination of IDF and U.S. military under Section 219, the war in Iran, what's going on there, ICE killings on the street, including a licensed gun owner, and then applauding that, as you saw in the clip. And also, what is going on with the Epstein files, and why is this president renaming Lake Ontario? These things are appalling to conservatives and people like me. Maybe I'm a libertarian. Fill me in.
6: Now that you're a libertarian, I think you're clearly a liberal if you're against ICE, and the whole idea that they're killing people in the street is one that you've fallen for the okie-doke, or you actually believe that. I'll let you go, Jim. I'll let you go. Yeah, Jim didn't want to have a conversation. Jim wanted to dump 17 topics on me, then act like he's somehow conservative or libertarian. I mean, I don't understand. I sat there and listened to you, and then you just kept on talking. Sam, can you do it in 20 seconds? Do you want me to bring it up next hour?
7: Next hour.
6: Sam's got something on technology that she's going to bring up next hour, and I can't wait to hear it. Jim, call back when I have more time, but you can't dump 7 different topics on me or 10 different topics and expect that somehow I'm going to give you some answer. The one thing that jumped out is that you're saying ICE killing American citizens in the street as if that's their job. That is not their job.

0: And if people end up dead because they got in the way, that's on them. All right, we'll talk about it more next time. We got Jennifer Coffendapper next.
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0: done my show, I'm not that familiar with the Clancy case. I know that a mother killed her three children. That's not even in doubt. Nobody argues that she didn't do that. Then jumped out the window, I guess in an attempt to kill herself. She's now in a wheelchair. But what I also know is that when I'm on social media and I see woman after woman after woman lining up to not only take her side, they're actually alleging that the husband did it. And they're actually alleging that that this is what psychosis looks like. And they're taking their own children in these videos and they're mistreating their children to show what happens when you've got postpartum psychosis or something. I don't know anything from anything other than I know that Jennifer Coffendaffer, a former FBI special agent, will probably know a lot about something like this. Jennifer, first of all, how are you? Good to see you again.
1: I'm doing great. How are you doing, Joe Pags?
0: Well, I agree. You are great. I'm doing okay. So as I watch this, let's just start from the start. You got three dead kids in the basement. You've got a woman who jumped out the window in an attempt to allegedly kill herself. And you show up to investigate it. How do you even start that investigation?
1: Well, the number one thing you do is get control of that crime scene. That means your tape goes up and nobody enters that scene except for the detectives that need to be there and the crime right. scene analysts. To me, I look at that entire house, the yard, that whole area, that's going to have to be blockaded off. From there, the crime scene analysts, they're crucial to have on scene. You want DNA. You want fingerprints. Everything needs to be drawn from that area. The other thing is that I'm going to look at is the digital footprint of everybody. What conversations took place, what texting took place, what right. happened in advance and after they died. Also, the medical examiner, that information, I'm going to want to sit in on all of those autopsies and see what happened. I'm also going to want to know exactly what happened to Lindsay Clancy and how she ended up on her back outside of a window.
0: It is Jennifer Coffendaffer, former FBI special agent. Go to Break the Case at Break the Case on YouTube, also Coffendaffer FBI over on X. So when you show up, do you care why it happened or are you just trying to figure out what happened? Is there a difference there?
1: Yeah, there really is. Initially, you're just trying to figure out the what, how, when, and later on, you get into the why.
0: Okay.
1: That develops with the case, but initially, I just want to get that crime scene under control and understand what happened.
0: If you get there and she's still there, she's on her back, as you said, outside the house, she's severely injured, do you immediately question her? What happened here? Why are your children dead? Why are you on your back outside the window? I mean, do you automatically start doing that? Do you let her get medical care and then figure it out?
1: Yeah, the number one thing in this situation would be medical care. You have to make sure that you do everything in your power as a first responder, as a police officer. You have to make sure that person gets medical care.
0: So you've got the three dead children in the basement. Do you immediately know that they were strangled? Is that obvious to you?
1: It's obvious. There were three different exercise bands used, all different colors, wrapped around multiple times around their necks. So you would know also just by looking at the petechia and the eyes, by the redness on the necks, you would know.
0: She did it. We know she did it. They're trying to decide if she's legally responsible. As a former special agent, I'm not asking you to convict her or exonerate her, but do you take into mind at some point, do you have to as part of your job, what was the psychology behind this? Because again, you no longer wonder who did it. We know who did it.
1: Mm-hmm. Yeah, you know, there's always a huge why when it comes to filicide. This isn't the normal filicide where it's child abuse or neglect that leads to the death that's easily understood only because it happens so often. This is something different than that. It's something with a mother that doesn't have the track record of an abuse. So how did we get to the point that she wants to murder her five-year-old, her three-month-old, and for heaven's sakes, her eight-month-old?
0: It's mind-boggling. As a father of five, and I've got three grandchildren now, I can't even imagine. My job is to protect them the best I can. So the whole thing blows my mind. Her defense is saying she heard a man's voice telling her to do it. Now, I've never heard strange voices in my head. I know that people have. Some are calling it postpartum hallucinations, postpartum psychosis, whatever label we're putting on it. Wouldn't that indicate that she heard the voice and then did it because of the voice and didn't have all this, what looks like premeditation? First of all, have you ever heard that defense before? I heard a voice that made me do it.
1: Oh, yeah. It came up in the Andrea Yates trial. That was clear back, oh, gosh, decades ago, 30 years ago in Houston, Texas. And I remember
0: She killed five children, didn't she? I think she had five.
1: She killed and drowned five. And initially she was convicted. And then later, in a secondary trial, she was found not guilty by reason of insanity.
0: Did she claim she heard a voice?
1: Yes. In that case, she claimed she heard voices. They were devils. You know, her situation, in my opinion, was so much different, Joe Pags. This is somebody that suffered from psychological disorders for years, ever since her teenage years. So much different than the case we're looking at now with Lindsay Clancy.
0: In watching, and again, it's Jennifer Coffendaffer, former FBI special agent. Go to at Break the Case. Go follow her on YouTube. Great follow. Also at Coffendaffer FBI over on X. In watching this case, what's important is, did she know what she was doing? Did she plan to do what she ended up doing? And the evidence, again, I'm a layman, appears that she did. Talk to me about her sending her husband away, calculating the time it would take, taking the children downstairs one by one. I mean, does that not scream premeditation?
1: Well, it screams it to people like you and I because we look at facts. We're not looking at anything other than that. At least I'm not looking at anything other than that. I think you're the same. Yes. When you look at this, she sent her husband to do pickup, carry out. She specifically said what she wanted to eat. She took an order as to what he wanted to eat. She did text messaging. She did phone calls. She also sent him to the CVS pharmacy to pick up Pedialax. She did all these steps, but this is the interesting part, Joe. You know what she did? She did the Google feature that allowed her to track the amount of time that it would take to go from one stage to another.
0: Wow.
1: It was completely premeditated in my view.
0: So if you've got a voice and you really believe the voice in your head, again, I think you just do it. I don't think that you plan it, check out Google Maps to see how long it's going to take. And from what I understand, the husband was texting back and forth saying, is this the right thing that you want me to buy? I mean, he seems to be somebody who's completely in the dark. So let's switch gears and talk about why is everybody blaming him? And by everybody, I don't mean everybody. I mean those that I'm seeing posting these egregious, disgusting videos on Instagram and TikTok and elsewhere. I mean, some of them are just out and out saying, I've decided her husband did it. When Lindsay Clancy doesn't argue, she did it. We know that she did it. I've decided that it's because of his abuse is why she did it. Still doesn't make sense to me. I don't get it. If he was abusive, he should be punished, but that there's no evidence to that whatsoever. What do you make of that reaction? Is there something about that from your special agent, you know, training and as long as you did it, that would tell you they're reacting this way because?
1: To me, they're reacting this way because they have some sort of area that they feel they can relate to. In other words, they're having issues with being new mothers. And it's really tragic, and I've said this very clearly. Each and every one of them should be investigated by CPS, Child Protective Services, in their area, and absolutely have the police called on them to make sure that home and that environment and those children are safe. It's unbelievable what's happening.
0: I mean, so I'm guessing you've seen quite a few of these videos as I have. They're literally using their children as props. Some of them throwing the child down in the bed, throwing water on the child, throwing water on themselves. I mean, they're trying to, you're right. I think that we try to find something familial in a victim. They see her as a victim. I don't see her as a victim at all. But they see that I'm a mother, she's a mother. I'm married, she's married. I've got kids, she has kids. So, I mean, that doesn't make them, my wife has five children, Jennifer. She would never, ever, ever relate to this person. So, again, is it them trying to make themselves feel connected to her? Or, God forbid, is it for the clicks? Is it for virality? What do you think is behind it?
1: Oh, God forbid that. I mean, they're excellent actresses, if that's the case.
0: Yeah.
1: Because in watching these, it seems very emotional and very real. And remember, the signage they put up is same. And then the way they hold their hands, you know, like this, I guess they're trying to make a heart. It's really disgusting. And like I said, each and every one of them needs investigated. And furthermore, they need taken off of TikTok, period, end of story.
0: How did you feel about the judge offering up manslaughter? I don't see how this could ever, ever, ever, never be manslaughter. Maybe murder, too. Seems murder one to me if they think that she was in her right mind. What do you think about offering that up? It's almost like the judge is giving these people an avenue to convict her, but not so bad of a conviction.
1: Well, that's exactly what he did. And he did that because I think that there must be some concern that she's going to get off with all of this. And he wants to offer something a little lesser. I actually am glad that he did it because I don't want her to walk free. And I want to caveat that. She will obviously go to a mental health type facility and be looked at and cared for some period of time. But that does not mean she can't get out as soon as she's deemed healthy again.
0: You know, I'm not somebody who counts faces on juries necessarily. Like the Carmelo Anthony case, there were no black jurors. Well, there were other than whites on there. But that community just doesn't have that much of a mix of different people. So if you're going to face, you know, a jury of your peers, it doesn't have to be all black, all white, all women, all men. But I find it really odd, and I don't know if you do as well, that 9 of the jurors are women. Is that abnormal to you, or do you think they did that on purpose?
1: No, I truly think it just is how it worked out. And I think it is very advantageous, quite frankly, to the defense.
0: Of course, I think
1: most men just cannot understand how a mother could do this. But I think a lot of women, if they struggled with something or know somebody who struggled with postpartum depression, they might have a sense of feeling for her and her actions, unfortunately.
0: Yeah, but think about how rare this is. You brought up Andrea Yates, and if it's not 30 years, it's at least 20 that she did it. Those are the two cases I can think of that are anywhere near like this. So it's not like every woman has faced this. Maybe, you know, I'm sure a lot of women with postpartum depression, postpartum psychosis, whatever, have thought really bad things, but they never bring themselves to do it. So even with 9 women on the jury, can they really relate to her?
1: Well, I wonder if some can. Remember, all it takes is one. I'm predicting a hung jury in this particular situation, and I base that on this huge backlash and what we've seen in social media, and I'm just worried they're not going to get enough. By the way, there's another case, Joe Pags, up in Maine. It happened in the 50s. This woman, she drowned 3 of her children, and then she was committed to a mental institution. After 5 years, they said she was fine. They let her out. She had 3 more children, and guess what she did? She drowned all
0: Come
1: of
0: them. Come on. Wow. It's Jennifer Coffendaffer. Go and check out her incredible podcast. It's called Break the Case, at Break the Case on YouTube, and also on X's Coffendaffer FBI. Do not DM her. She won't answer you for 3 months. having said that, well, I mean, it's true. I mean, you were like, oh, my God, I just saw this. I'm like, Jennifer, that's from March. All right, so let's finish on this case. This way, you've already said you think it could be a hung jury. Do you think there's any chance they'll convict her on first-degree murder? I think that's out the window. I think the chances are if they get a jury verdict that is united, I think it's probably going to be either second-degree or more likely manslaughter. But do you think that a hung jury is definitely in the cards? So let's go down the rankings of it. Any chance for first-degree?
1: I don't think so. She's in a wheelchair. They're just not going to do it. I don't think it'll happen.
0: Well, I think a lot of them will say she's already being punished because she's in the wheelchair. I think you're right about that. Any chance for second degree?
1: I don't think so.
0: Wow. So it's either manslaughter or a hung jury in your mind?
1: Yes, in my mind. And believe me, Joe Pags, if I've ever hoped to be wrong, it's on this case. I think she should be convicted. I think she should be convicted of first-degree murder because she planned it out step by step. And don't forget her Google searches about her psychological state. And listen, in my opinion, she knew exactly what she was doing. One by one, Joe Pags, she brought those kids down to that basement. One by one, she did that. Listen, if these voices were so strong when she was told to harm herself, why did she stop cutting and only superficially cut?
0: Right.
1: Did the voice stop? Did it hurt? To me, she hurt when it was about herself. She didn't hurt when she heard the screams of her kids.
0: Was she failed by the mental health system? And what I mean by that is early on, and again, I didn't pay much attention to this because having so many kids as I do, it's a disgusting case. But I had to know the nuts and bolts. Early on, there was something about she was prescribed a bunch of different medicines. Maybe they didn't mix well together. That could have had something to do with the alleged voices or hallucinations or the psychosis. Is that a good part of her defense? Is that something that jurors are going to take into mind? Could those who are prescribing drugs to her have caused any part of this?
1: I don't believe so. Look, she filled 13 different prescriptions. This isn't a lay person. This is a nurse, a labor and delivery nurse with a lot of knowledge. Secondarily, she only ate just a very small amount of pills from each dosage. And on her toxicology, after the, you know, she was taken in and treated medically, she only had therapeutic amounts of each drug, which was five drugs, and then Seroquel, the sixth drug, right. She had a double dosage, but nothing 10 times under the lethal amount. So it wasn't like it was a huge amount of drugs that were in her when you consider she's been on them. And beyond that, Joe Pags, this is interesting to me. When they were listing off what she's still being treated with, it's still these drugs, plus add Wellbutrin in there. So
0: okay, so she's still taking it. If it were that bad, she wouldn't be taking it. There was another case, and I think her last name was Smith. Remember the woman drove her two babies into the lake? And she cried, and she, you're right, exactly, Susan Smith. She cried on television constantly. Turns out she had a boyfriend, just wanted to get out of being a mom. I just wanted to move on or something. So this does happen periodically. I wish that it never happened. But I just wonder, why do you think, and this is such a strange tangent, why do you think they raised $1.1 or $1.2 million on GoFundMe for this lady or for her family, her parents, or whatever? Again, is this sort of those who have had these inner feelings saying, I can kind of relate, let me give her some money? What is that?
1: Well, and 1.5 for the husband. I mean, it's amazing that death of these children has already raised close to $3 million. And
0: that's
1: don't
0: crazy.
1: Forget, they are in bed together. Mr. Clancy and Mrs. Clancy in their lawsuits against the health care, and they want millions of dollars. So it's.
0: I didn't know that. Oh, hold on. Her ex-husband, yeah, who's remarried since, is, yes, suing with her to get money?
1: Yes. They're both suing millions to the healthcare providers, blaming them for her actions.
0: Are your spidey senses going off? There's something strange here.
1: It's so disgusting. I can't imagine if I lost my three children, the last thing I would want is money. I mean, just, you'd probably never see me again, Joe Pags.
0: No, I'm with you.
1: It's unbelievable that then they would be raising millions of dollars. Like I said, he's at 1.5 now. He's built a playground purportedly, and he's opened up a foundation. Yeah, do that on your own money. The guy makes a lot of money. This isn't a poor family. I just can't believe it.
0: So we know what your thoughts are about first, second, or manslaughter or hung jury. How long do you think they're going to deliberate? You think it's going to be a while? Because I think they're going to be arguing a lot back there, don't you?
1: I think they'll be arguing a lot. Look, I think somebody or maybe more, two, three, four people might have their feet dug in one way or the other. And then those others are going to be trying to sway them. This is something we typically see. So it depends on how strong that jury foreman is.
0: What's interesting is since that interview, and that'll be posted tomorrow in full over on YouTube, since that interview, we found out the jury was sent home for the weekend. They won't be back until Monday morning. So there was no verdict today, and that plays into a lot of what Jennifer Coffendaffer had to say. We appreciate her coming on. We're back after this.
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22: This is a Fox News alert. Military action in the Strait. I'm Carmen Roberts. U.S. military officials say American forces struck two Iranian launchers on Larak Island today, the first U.S. military action in weeks. And officials say the launchers were preparing to fire rockets with sea mines into the Strait of Hormuz. More flooding is possible in Nepal, and teams are scrambling to find survivors some 4 days after that massive flood struck that country and Tibet, killing at least 800 people and leaving more than 3,000 missing.
23: Nepal's tourism board provided an update saying 289 missing foreign nationals have been rescued, including two Americans. But the situation is growing more dire by the day. Heavy rains swelled rivers and lakes upstream. Those rising water levels forced crews to completely stop rescue operations at times. Trying to get teams and supplies into the area is also extremely challenging. Flood warnings were sent to residents' phones telling them to get to higher ground. Crews focused on rescuing hundreds of people possibly trapped inside tunnels at a hydropower project in Nepal.
22: Fox's Stephanie Bennett reporting from London. At least 800 people have been confirmed dead. A flash flood hits the Grand Canyon, forcing dozens to flee. Fox's Roxanne Evans reports.
24: More than 50 people were evacuated after a sudden wall of water swept through the Bright Angel Canyon, damaging and wiping out sections of trails. Bright Angel is a side canyon at the bottom of the Grand Canyon. The sudden flooding left people scrambling for safety after they were caught off guard. Phantom Ranch, a historic lodge, had to be closed. Some visitors and those who had reservations are being told to make other plans.
22: And America is listening to Fox News.
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22: Closing arguments are set to begin tomorrow in the trial for the man accused of orchestrating the murder of rapper Tupac Pat Shakur, almost 30 years ago, Fox's Natalie Chuck reports.
1: After the prosecution made its roughly nine-day case, Dwayne Keefe D. Davis's defense team rested their case on Thursday after less than 2 hours. Davis himself did not testify. The prosecution argues Davis just called the shots to have the 25-year-old murdered in retaliation, in part for Tupac beating up his nephew. But Davis's defense attorney argues that, one, there is no real proof here from the prosecutors, and two, his client is a liar, so the jury can't really believe any admissions that he's made in the past.
22: And President Trump announced an oil deal with Venezuela to give the U.S. access to billions of barrels of oil reserves.
2: The acting president of Venezuela, Delcy Rodriguez, said that this is a first step toward economic recovery. She went on to explain that Venezuela will contribute the oil and industry, and the U.S. will contribute the capital and technology to develop it further. President Trump today on Truth Social said the oil will fill up the strategic national reserves. It's unclear how quickly this deal could provide oil for the reserves, which have dropped to a more than 40-year low. Secretary of State Marco Rubio writing a part for the Venezuelan people. This deal will bring nearly $100 billion in private investment, support thousands of high-paying jobs, and drive the reconstruction of Venezuela's economy.
22: And Spider-Man, Brand New Day, swats away the newcomers and stays box office champ for a fifth straight week, taking in about $22 million.
3: You're not going to get away with this.
5: But he might.
3: I didn't know you could get that big.
22: Two newcomers, Coyote versus Acme and Ridney Scott's The Dog Stars, couldn't even come close. I'm Carmen Roberts, and this is Fox News.
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8: Your Sunday forecast for Eastern South Carolina. It's a nice end to the weekend. Partly cloudy skies, upper 80s, only a 20% chance of a stray afternoon shower. Mostly a dry and comfortable day. Monday will continue that stretch, and so will Tuesday.
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15: 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It is the Joe Pags Show. Thanks. Appreciate you stopping by. Last hour, by the way, it's Free Speech Friday. Whatever's in your mind, fair game. If I know something about it, we'll talk about it. If not, we'll move on. So 888-941-PAGS. 888-941-7247. Want to hear from you. You go to joepags.com, scroll down, click on contact. You can do so there, too. Last hour I started with, we never got to it. We also started talking about, we were reminiscing like the little river band. We started talking about technology from back in the 70s, the 80s, the 90s, today, the whole thing. And the reason why we went there, do you remember why we went there, Sam?
12: Space.
15: Right. I was going to ask Polo, but you're right. Trump signs executive order establishing U.S. Space Academy. We'll talk about that coming up. But, Sam, you said you had something you wanted to talk about, and it was a big-time broadcast tease, because then we had the interview with Jennifer Coffendaffer. Then we had the guy Dave calling from Connecticut, who wanted to say he's conservative, but wasn't at all. And you never got to say what you wanted to say on this topic.
12: Gosh darn it, I'm so glad that I get the chance to say this. We were talking about audio and how it's so much clearer now. I wonder if that's why concerts are dying out slowly but surely, because you can get such great audio and you can watch the live concerts like with immaculate audio, like as if you're there. Like, why would you want to put on pants and go to a real concert? What do you think?
15: Well, I definitely don't want to put on pants. You know that. So no, I think it's a good point. If the concert is a group, that, like, I'm really glad you and I got to see the Eagles when Glenn Frey was still alive.
12: Me too.
15: Glad that your mom and I went and saw Elton John and Billy Joel. I'm glad that I got to take you and CJ to go see Green Day back in the day before they became nut jobs. So, I mean, that was a really good experience. But I think that you're right. It sounds so much better not being right there. I've gone to some concerts where I'm like, ew, this sounds gross. Sounds horrible. So it's a matter of, in this day and age, do you still want to say, I went there, and just sort of a, I don't know, a badge of honor somehow, or a feather in your cap? Paula, what do you think? You're a DJ, so they want the perfect music when you go and DJ. But do you ever think to yourself, let me go see the concert, or is Sam on to something?
0: I mean, I guess it depends, you know, who it is and how, what kind of performances they give when they are live. Because, I mean, the only person I can think of right now that's playing music and I would like to see them live would be, like, Bruno Mars.
15: Definitely. I would definitely go see that because he puts on a show.
0: Right. But, I mean, everybody, seeing that, there's the other thing.
15: What?
0: I'm okay with live music, but at the same time, if you've fallen in love with a song and you like it that way...
15: Yeah, they can ruin it.
0: Yeah, a lot of times when they do it live, like they, because I get it, they've done the song over and over and over, so they try to like change it up and do it this way or that way. That kind of bothers me a little bit. You know what I mean? Because
15: yeah,
0: I prefer this way. Now, there have been times when somebody's done a live version and it's even better or just as good. Like,
15: that's rare.
0: Like the Eagles Hotel California, yeah, that they did live, like that became like a big thing when they got back together.
15: Right.
0: But for the most part, you know, like it's the recorded version that you've become so familiar with.
15: Right.
0: At least for me. I mean, I know there's some people like, oh, I love like live versions of this and whatever. And it's like, I'm not. And like, I've heard of like, gosh, like I think it's Motley Crue and Vince Neil. Like he struggles when like he's performing now. That most of the time he's not even like saying the actual words. He's just saying things that sound like the words, and like they've called him out on it.
15: So he can't sing anymore?
0: I don't know. Maybe he doesn't know the words. So he's like saying things and they're not like actual words, but it sounds like whatever the word was supposed to be.
15: Right. Now, I mean, Bon Jovi couldn't sing for a while. I guess he had some operation. I don't know if he can again, but he couldn't sing for a while. He was out of tune.
0: Right.
15: He couldn't hit the notes at all. Sam, is that part of it, too? Like, you already know the song. You love the song. Why would I go and hear somebody do it differently?
4: 100%. And not only that, but, like, no one wants to be out of their house that late anymore. Maybe it's just me. I'm a millennial. I'm getting a little old now. But, like, I don't want to go to a concert where it starts at, like, 9 p.m. Like, I'm not going to get home until at least 1 a.m. That's ridiculous, obviously.
15: It is a young person's thing, I think, unless it's like the Righteous Brothers, which we went and enjoyed going to, but we're friends with them and we wanted to go anyway, but what?
4: But they started earlier.
15: They did. Well, Bill had to get to bed.
4: You know, so did I. You know what I mean?
0: And you know what? What's funny is like there, I've seen that there's these tours, like I think like Boyz II Men was doing, because I saw them in Vegas and I thought they were really great, but they were doing one with New Edition and I think Toni Braxton, you know, and I was like, that would be something cool to see. You know, or like I've seen these where it's like an 80s, 90s R&B like mega concert where it'll have like all these artists. That would probably be something to see, but they would probably butcher their songs too because, you know, it's not going to sound the same, you know, because they could be, you know, performing, you know, whatever. So I guess if you're just wanting to go to see those people, then there's that. But I also kind of feel like I think it's become a thing where maybe some people just don't want to be out around other people anymore.
4: That's
15: true.
4: I definitely don't.
15: Yeah, you know? No, I don't want to be around anybody. What's interesting is, you're right, they would do these like combination concerts where Chicago was in concert with Earth, Wind, and Fire. And I'm like, would I like to go and see that? Sure, that'd be a cool experience. But guess what? I watched it on TV. You know what I mean? And I cranked it as loudly as I wanted to. I wasn't minding to where it didn't have to go anywhere.
0: Yeah, like I mean,
4: free.
0: Like I know when they had that first, the amphitheater here, when they first opened up, I got to go to all the concerts because of, you know, working at the radio station. But I remember getting to watch, I think it was on like HDNet or something.
15: Yeah.
0: And I got to see, oh my God, Styx. I got to see them here. But getting to watch them on HDNet, I liked it even more. You know what I mean? Because it just, I don't know, like the
15: well, the audio is probably better. They can zoom into the artist's face. You can see the guitar actually playing, you know, all that.
0: Well, yeah, and I mean, don't get me wrong. Like, I saw Aerosmith here and all that kind of stuff, and that was great. But getting to see it, like, a live performance like that, I mean, I don't know. It it just seems like it's better because there's a good chance that if you were at the concert, the audio probably isn't going to be as good, you know, when right. when it's
12: and weather.
0: Right. And because everything's more dialed in. Now, if it was a live show, there's a good chance it could be bad, just like when they have the Super Bowl performances and,
15: right.
0: and the audio's like all over the place. But when it's a produced show like that, it's really cool. I mean, same thing with even like Taylor Swift and like all these other ones that they make these concert movies or whatever.
12: Right.
0: And you get to see that. Like, to me, that's neat because... Like, if I ever went to one of those concerts, I'd probably be, like, in the nosebleed section because I wouldn't be able to afford anything.
15: Yeah, I'm not buying front row. Is that, did Taylor right, Swift true. What? Did a movie?
0: Yeah.
15: About like, a concert?
0: Yeah, it's a concert movie or whatever.
12: Yeah.
15: I don't know.
0: They all do those. Like she's done one. Lady Gaga's done one. I think, like, even, like, Justin Bieber's done one.
12: yeah, he did.
0: The Jonas Brothers, you know, like all of them, like they'll do those.
15: People are watching the movie of them being in concert.
0: No, it's not a movie. Like
15: it's a movie.
0: Yes, but
4: the thing is, it's like I like watching those because you can see really high definition. You know, they've got the good cameras. They're providing great audio, and you get a little bit of the behind the scenes, which I love. At a normal concert, I think I'm gonna get stuck in traffic. I'm gonna get home way too late. I'm gonna pay way too much money for one drink that I absolutely need because it's so hot here in Texas. I don't know. Like, I do love concerts. I love live music. I love entertainment. But I'm kind of over it, and I would rather stay home.
15: I think also both of you guys worked in production or in promotion. Yeah. So, I mean, you're probably sick of it anyway because you had a lot of access. You did get to a lot of see a lot of concerts, and you got tired of
4: That's
15: it.
4: True.
15: Yeah. I mean, that is true. It also meant you had to work.
4: Yeah, I was a photographer for a lot of concerts, and that's why I blame that for being deaf. I'm totally deaf now.
15: Are we going to tell the Mike Johnson story again or not?
0: Oh, God.
4: Michael Jones.
15: Is it Michael Jones?
0: Michael Jones, yeah.
15: Tell the story.
4: Oh, my gosh. Okay, well, I was doing a podcasting event for these artists, and they were flying them into Austin for South by Southwest. And I was a photographer, but also for some reason I was the videographer, which I don't do video, so that kind of got messed up. But these artists were coming in, and I don't know a famous person. I don't get nervous around people. So I was just greeting people like normal, and I really can't hear.
15: Go ahead, come on.
4: I really can't hear people. Like I was saying the other day on the show, like if I don't have subtitles, I have no idea what people are saying. Yeah. I hope it's a joke.
15: Right.
4: So this guy walks in and I shake his hand. I'm like, hey, welcome. Thanks so much for doing this podcast today.
15: Didn't recognize you. You're some guy.
4: Yeah, no, just some guy, you know, older, maybe 40s or 50s. I don't know. I'm not good at age. And I was like, so what's your name? And he was like, Michael Jones. I was like, it's so good to meet you, Michael Jones. Thank you so much for coming. And he was like, and he looked at his assistant, and she looked at me, and she was like, you're joking, right? And I was like, no, welcome, enjoy, here's a, you know, have a drink and come go on, sit man. Down or whatever. And I was like, oh, my gosh, what? It was Wyclef Jean.
15: I mean, I just don't understand.
0: I mean, it sounds like Michael Jones.
15: It does not. I mean, even a little bit.
4: How often does Wyclef Jean have to, like, introduce himself? Probably never, right?
0: He does have that coming accent, so...
15: So he said, he put his hand out, and you thought he said, hi, Michael Jones.
4: Yeah, well, I mean, again, how often does Wyclef Jean have to really introduce himself? I mean.
15: Michael Jones?
4: Yeah, I was like, oh, okay, nice to meet you, Michael. And they were like, what?
15: You will never live that down, ever.
4: No.
15: I bet he remembers you, though. I bet he remembers you. She's the smart-ass chick that called me Michael Jones.
0: Well, the funny thing is, around that time, or maybe a couple years before that, there was a rapper named Mike Jones. And
15: I would have had no idea there was.
0: And the thing is, like, that was like his whole thing. Like, they would say, like, who? And they're like, Mike Jones. And then so, like, it was a thing. And he had, like, a song called that.
15: Wow.
0: And so I wonder if they thought that she was trying to be funny and doing the whole, like, reference to Mike Jones.
15: No, just deaf.
0: Yeah.
15: Deaf.
4: Yeah. Yeah. Deaf and stupid. Yeah.
15: I don't know about stupid, fearless. But I mean honestly, if I can't hear because it's so loud in the place, and I've had, you know, earphones and earbuds in my ear for 27 years, or 37 years. So I'll look at their mouth. Did his mouth look like he said Michael Jones?
0: He has a beard.
4: Listen, I the problem is I'm deaf and I can't read lips.
15: How you doing, my
4: double whammy? Here's the thing: they didn't tell me who was coming.
0: He's worse than me when he talks. Like he mumbles. He really mumbles a lot. So I'm sure that didn't help matters either.
15: So, Sam, you're thinking two syllables in the first name, one in the last name. It's got to be Michael Jones.
4: That's what I heard. You know what I mean? And if they had just given me like a sheet, because these people were like A-listers, you know what I mean? Like there were so many. I don't even remember who else was there.
15: That didn't treat you like crap the rest of the time, or was he cool?
4: No. And the worst, there is a worst part if you want to hear the.
15: It's worse than what we've heard already.
4: So when they were all leaving, they were all giving handshakes to everyone, and Wyclef was giving handshake hugs to everyone.
15: He didn't handshake hug you?
4: No, and I went in for the hug. He got one anyway.
15: So he accepted the hug, but he wasn't offering the hug.
4: Yeah, I had to do that.
15: Did you pat him on the back? Say thanks, Michael.
4: I did. Yeah. Well, I patted him on the back. I didn't call him Michael again.
15: Come on, man. Yeah. All right.
4: I did not learn his name until they started the podcast.
15: Oh, so after the hug and everything, you had no idea.
0: You would have called him Michael because you would have thought at that time he
15: was the hug before Michael. or after the podcast?
4: No, it was when they were leaving. Yeah.
15: So you knew who it was by then.
4: I heard his name, but I didn't know what he did until I like started Googling him, and I was like, oh yeah, he's definitely super up there famous. Wow. You know?
15: Okay. Well, there you guys, my daughter Sam. 888-941-PAGS, 888-941-7247, joepags.com. New Space Force Academy. The president signed an executive order for that. We'll have some audio from him. I guess he actually talked to the International Space Station, too. Some audio for that as well. 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

0: Many of our 50,000 U.S. troops operating across the region are doing outstanding work executing the naval blockade against Iran while maintaining commercial traffic flow through the Strait of Hormuz. As recently announced, the U.S. military has achieved a major milestone in the Strait of Hormuz. Successfully cleared sea mines in the Strait's international shipping lanes that were laid months ago by Iran's Islamic Revolutionary Guard Corps. Internationally recognized transit routes in the Strait are free of Iranian sea mines thanks to the incredible work of the U.S. military. Let's take a look at exactly what this means. Here's a nautical chart of the Strait of Hormuz and surrounding seas. It's frequently used by mariners around the world and clearly identifies the internationally recognized traffic separation scheme, which you see labeled on the chart as TSS. A traffic separation scheme is a highway system for ships on the ocean. Here on the chart, a dividing line is shown and placed between lanes with opposing traffic directions to keep ships safely apart in the narrow waterway. These are the long-standing lanes international shipping has historically used to transit the Strait of Hormuz. And over the past few months, our forces meticulously and quietly cleared them of sea mine threats using a combination of Navy divers, Navy SEALs, and U.S. air power from the Army, Navy, Air Force, and Marine Corps. The circumstances were challenging and dangerous to say the least, but we got the job done. Bottom line, today, international shipping lanes are open and momentum is building. Over the past several months, U.S. forces have assisted nearly 1,500 commercial vessels in transiting the strait by providing coordinated protection. Those ships were carrying nearly 750 million barrels of crude oil destined for global energy markets, which is a massive volume. And while American forces have supported 750 million barrels of crude oil leaving the Gulf, Iran has exported zero oil from its shores since we resumed the naval blockade in mid-July. We have been highly effective. No ships have entered or left an Iranian port without our permission, and we have only allowed ships to pass through on humanitarian grounds, which is a credit to the dedication and professionalism of our sailors, Marines, and airmen in particular, executing this complex mission. Since resuming the blockade, thousands of U.S. service members operating more than 20 warships and hundreds of aircraft have sustained our success, turning around 75 vessels attempting to run the blockade and disabling three vessels that did not comply when directed. CENTCOM forces have demonstrated time and time on this mission. We remain vigilant, lethal, and resolved. During a recent trip to the region, I saw firsthand how our brave men and women continue to answer the call. I had the privilege to recognize and thank our troops personally for their extraordinary service. We've asked them to stay ready, and that's exactly what they are doing. I just could not be prouder of their efforts, and I know that the American people share that same pride. So to all our service members, keep up the great work, continue to take care of one another, and Godspeed. Thanks so much.
1: Those of you listening couldn't see it, obviously, but there's some really cool video that went along with that. I don't think I've ever seen all those ships in the Strait of Hormuz. We saw some battleships from us, you know, our warships there. And he talked about it in very, very certain and very direct terms. We've done this. We know that they demined it. We talked about it the other day. But also, he talked about having full control of the ports off Iran. And if Iran can't send any oil out and can't receive anything in, that's hurting them big time. We know there are economic pressures on Iran as well, but I'm glad to hear from CENTCOM. And as much as I have an affinity for the president and Pete Hegseth and others, I like to hear it from them. I like the vice president. I want to hear it from CENTCOM. Central Command says this is what happened. And there's a level of, you know, veracity there that I think that we need to hear more of. 888-941-PAGS, JoePags.com. Chris Ruddy, the boss, over at Newsmax when we come back. Stay here.
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0: 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Television news coverage, radio coverage, podcast coverage is all over the place. One place you can really rely on getting the truth, getting fact, and getting reality is from Newsmax. I've got the CEO of Newsmax on, good friend of mine, Chris Ruddy. Chris, how are you? Good to see you.
1: Joe, I'm always great. I'm always doing well, and always even better when I see you.
0: Well, I love having you on. I love being a contributor on the network. I just think you guys are doing it head and shoulders above everybody, and I appreciate you taking some time. I know that you're really good friends with President Trump. I've interviewed him a bunch of times, but I wouldn't say that we're friends. You are. You go way back with Donald Trump from way before he was in politics, and you know the inner workings of what it is he's doing, I think probably better than just about anybody. How do you feel about the midterms going closer? Because the approval ratings stink. I don't know that you believe those. The economy could be better. Iran is going on. You've got the DSA with this big push. How do you feel about going into the midterms, and what are you gauging from the president about that?
1: Well, I would only qualify that introduction to say that I'm a friend of the president. I'm his only friend, Joe.
0: I didn't realize that.
1: I'm joking, Mr. President. I'm joking. I'm his only friend. Sometimes right. I feel that way, but right. you know, he's got a lot of friends. He's got a lot of supporters, which is really crucial, and I think he's very appreciative of those people that have been around him and know him. But you know, he's a tough guy. We just spoke on the phone the other day. I've known him for about 30 years.
0: Wow.
1: And he's amazingly resilient. He doesn't let people get him down. I have to say, in my call, he was probably in a better mood than I've seen him recently, and the poll numbers are not that great.
0: Right.
1: I think his view is, look, you know, he's always been behind. They always said he was going to lose in 16, it was 20, 24. So now they're saying he's going to lose in the midterms. The poll numbers don't look good, so we know that. And I think if I were him, he's looking at this like, hey, I have a great record. I'm only president a year and a half. We forget, like, it's not 5 years. It's just a year and a half he was there.
0: Right.
1: He lowered, stopped inflation overnight practically. GDP has been rising consistently. We have a booming AI economy. Jobs have been holding good. Prescription drugs lowest in 40 years. Trump accounts for young people. He's going to redefine the security system for older people with that.
0: Right.
1: I mean, tremendous developments globally, very good record, except Iran is still a work in progress. I think he's shown real leadership on that. I think it's early in this, and I think he's done the right thing, and it's going to be painful. But overall, he's got a tremendous record. He should have no problem. The one little problem I think he has is, and he was right on this, he said, we need to lower interest rates. Well, they're at the highest in recent memory. They haven't been lowered. They're going up. Mortgage rates have been the highest in, like, 20 years or something, they're saying.
0: Right.
1: And so that's, like, not good. And that's on him. That's the Federal Reserve. And they're saying, well, the Federal Reserve chairman even said he's thinking of raising rates. Like, what? There is no monetary inflation now. There is no inflation. The inflation is a product-driven demand for inflation due to gas prices, temporary. We should be lowering rates to offset that cost that people are having, not increasing them.
0: Yeah,
1: but I think the Fed is filled with people that don't like Trump, so they want to keep rates high. He knows it. And that's the problem he's facing, really, is those interest rates.
0: It's Chris Ruddy, CEO of Newsmax. Go check out Newsmax every day, N2 as well. Great network. The problem is, Chris, you just laid it out better than I've heard the administration lay it out in a long time. And the president does a good job with the sales pitch, as well he should, to the American people. But I don't know that the administration is focusing enough on coming out every day and saying, we did this, this, this, this, this, this, this. We did these 18 things, and yeah, Iran sucks, so we want to fix it. They can't have a nuclear weapon. Yeah, we're fighting with Canada right now. Don't worry, we're looking out for our farmers. We're looking out for our dairy people. We're looking out for our steel makers. I just don't know that the sales job is as good as I know that he can do, but he can't do it on his own. So again, you just laid out a case that isn't being laid out daily by our side of the aisle, and it needs to be, because if it's not, the other side's going to say affordability and Iran is a mess and look at inflation and whatever else because of the interest rates. So what can we do? I know Eric, I know Don Jr., I know the president. I'm doing the best I can to say, guys, before you say anything about anything else, give the sales pitch every day until the midterms. Otherwise, people, I think, will be confused going in about what he's gotten done.
1: Well, you and I are like totally immersed in this every day because we're in the middle of the fight every day. We're seeing it. And basically the president is a great communicator, maybe the best that's been there. And I don't say that lightly.
0: Right.
1: But it's just him. I mean, who else is there? And there's a lot of screeching that goes on, I think, from sometimes some of his surrogates. But they don't really give the facts. Sometimes it's a lot of invective and things. And he has a great track record. And then, you know, they have bizarre policies in the administration. No one in the administration can go on media. I mean, you're a great big radio show. You're nationally syndicated. Try to get, you know, the Secretary of the Navy or the Deputy Energy Secretary to talk about policy. They won't come on. They're banned. They're told, by the way, you can't go on. Nobody goes on these shows or the podcasts. Meanwhile, the media has gotten worse. The president, I think, thinks they're a little better. Maybe ABC gives a little more balanced reports, but all the big media are against them, and then the big tech, nothing's changed. We see it. You know, Google's as biased as ever.
0: Absolutely.
1: And nothing's changed. The president's promoting Google all the time. They don't promote the people that are supporting him and the conservative news. They suppress us on Google. And so the president thinks, oh, Google's been good to the administration. No, they haven't. Like, these are bad guys. So, you know, I just, like, at the end of the day, you got to wonder what's going on. It's their job to get the message out. We are doing our job.
0: I'm not whining about my show because I've had a lot of access to President Trump before he was elected this time. We actually went to the White House in 17. You know that because I was working with you. But at the end of the day, I have Pete Hegseth's phone number. He keeps telling me I'd love to come on. Never get him on. I have Mark Wayne Mullen's phone number. Can't get him on. He'd love to come on. FBI, Kash Patel, I've got his number. So there is somebody gatekeeping. And Chris, I got to tell you, without shows like mine, and I'm not giving myself all the credit, I'm number 7 out of a billion, but I'm also a very small podcaster compared to some of the larger ones. The president got elected because he took the time to be on radio shows, to be on podcasts. He was on Newsmax all the time, which is a great network. And now there seems to be some gatekeeping. Is it Susie Wiles? Do we know why we're not getting access? Because if my audience gets to hear the good stuff, they're going to go and vote in November. Otherwise, they might sit in their hands.
1: I can't tell you what the internal decision-making was on this, but we were told the administration's not allowing people on the shows. They don't. We got a number of high-ranking. We'll have, you know, Robert F. Kennedy on or
0: absolutely
1: once in a blue moon, but they send them on Fox occasionally, and okay, but not everyone watches Fox, you know,
0: right.
1: And Fox is declining in a lot of ways. People don't trust it as much anymore.
0: Agreed.
1: But I would go out, you know, the media is a lot of things these days, social media. You're doing this radio, but it's also a podcast that's impacting social media.
0: Yes.
1: Newsmax has 26 million social media followers.
0: Wow.
1: You know, we've got about 50 million people we're reaching.
0: That's amazing.
1: You know, the president comes on Newsmax. He loves Newsmax. He and I were chatting the other day. He was saying he thought we were the best network, and which is nice to say. Thank you very much, Mr. President.
0: I agree with him,
1: But, you know, we're growing. People are watching us not only cable. We're on every system. Newsmax is on every Roku streaming and Samsung and Vizio, Pluto, Zumo. So we're on all of those, and they're doing well.
0: The social media aspect, though, is pretty huge, 26 million. I've got 1.1 million over on TikTok, but they still suppress. They suppress because you've got to actually skip words and you've got to censor yourself. But we can get the message out. I wish they would lighten things up at the White House, and I'll keep on pushing for that, as I know that you will as well. You brought up Fox. I had Robert Davi on yesterday, the actor, who's in the Reagan movie. He plays Leonid Brezhnev in Reagan. And he literally called Fox out. He said, Fox News is not covering the right news. They're not covering the things right. And of course, you know, we go into, you know, well, other networks are doing it right. And then he got into education and other stuff. But you're right. There's a chink in that armor. And you are not only filling a void, you're growing a whole new audience. When I say I'm going to be on with Carl Higbee, people react. We love Carl. We love you. We can't wait to watch it today. Do you find that you continue to expand both terrestrially, over the air, you know, television, cable television, all the streaming services that you talked about, and social media? Is it still building? When you and I started working together in 16, I know where Newsmax was. I know where I was. We certainly have grown exponentially, but you guys seem to be like on a rocket ship. So is it still doing the same thing? Are you growing leaps and bounds as you were?
1: Absolutely. It's still growing. And almost every vector, we just came out with our second quarter results. The company revenues are also growing significantly. We're now, I'm glad to say, a public company on the New York Stock Exchange.
0: Awesome.
1: And we had profits. So we've only been public now a year, but we're already made significant profits in the second quarter. We're hoping that continues this year. And, you know, that's like not every company that go public, it takes a while for them to get profitability. We did it in just over a year's period. So I think that's very significant. We always tell people, if you want to join the Newsmax revolution, just call your stockbroker and find out about us on the New York Stock Exchange.
0: Nice. It's Chris Ruddy, CEO of Newsmax. Make sure you go and get everything Newsmax does. They do it right. Legacy Media, I think, is on the way out. You know that I was a television news anchor in Michigan, in New York, a regular affiliate guy. And I think the affiliate news stations are going by the wayside. And certainly the big three network newscasts at night are not what they used to be. They're not the news of record anymore. I think some people watch just to make fun of them. Can Newsmax replace that? Are you replacing that? Are people tuning in at 6 o'clock Eastern or 7 o'clock Eastern time and saying, this is where I have to get my news?
1: Well, our ratings are showing growth, right? So that's a significant sign. And then we're seeing just people on the download of the app. We've downloaded over 15 million downloads. If you have a smartphone, iPhone, Android, you just go to the App Store, you download Newsmax, it takes 1 minute, and you're now tied in. You can watch us anywhere in the world at any time. Not every system cable channel allows that.
0: Right.
1: Now, this is for our streaming channel, and you have access for the other stuff. But it's tremendous bypassing of the gatekeepers. The problem is there's only one Newsmax. There's only one Joe Pags.
0: Right.
1: Like, there's not enough. So we're doing the job, but it's not the echo chamber of the left. It's very, very powerful. It's been, and it dominates, and it's even gotten bigger. And the administration really has not taken the steps to reduce the echo chamber.
0: Right. You're in the information business. You're in the communication business. You're in the news business. You know why the DSA is doing so well? And it sounds like I'm jumping around, but I don't get that many opportunities to speak with you. The DSA is doing very well, in my opinion, is they're teaching these people how to communicate. Like, really, really say words that are emotional, words that are believable. The fact that Mamdani is the mayor of New York blows my mind, but he smiled a lot. He communicated very well. He lied a lot, and he would like to change the country and the city, you know, for the worse. Then you've got Abdul Rahman Muhammad El Sayed in Michigan, communicates very, very well. What a great communicator. AOC is seen as a good communicator to the younger audience. Bernie is looked at as a good communicator, even though he's old now, to just about anybody, because he's saying the right keywords. So how do you counterbalance that when you got people like El Sayed and Mamdani and AOC and Bernie that are seen as, and Ossoff in Georgia, that are seen as really good communicators, but what they're saying, they're lying. What they're saying is actually anti-America. How do you counterbalance that?
1: Well, you point out the lies, but here's the problem, and I think we have some things to learn from Mamdani. Why was he so successful? New York is actually not that liberal of a city. I mean, Rudy Giuliani had been mayor. It can't be that liberal, right?
0: Right.
1: Bloomberg was not that liberal. Well, he's seeing that there's a huge number of people that don't have jobs, don't have a future, especially young people, difficulty paying the rent. And Joe Biden's inflation caused a lot of this. It wiped out 25% of the purchasing power of every dollar you have.
0: Wow.
1: So salaries stayed flat, but you just got wiped out 25%. They're blaming that Trump. He inherited it. He's fixed it, but he can't So they have a story to tell. They're blaming us when it's really their fault, okay?
0: Right.
1: But they're giving answers. The answers are free school, free food, free transportation, free this groceries, whatever. And it sounds good. It's a we know that it's a disastrous solution, but at least they're answering it. So the Republicans, our side needs to say, we understand there's this problem of income disparity. We understand 50% of the country lives paycheck by paycheck. Here is how we're trying to solve it. I find that the Republicans oftentimes in Washington too focused on taking care of the big industries, big businesses, these cartels, and we're not pushing for free competition, the things that really do work. I can give you an example. The cell phone. In America, I will pay 5 to 10 times in you the cell phone bill of somebody in Europe. Why do they get it so cheaper? Because in our country, Brendan Carr at the FCC assigned all the spectrum to three companies, one of them being the leading AT&T. It's a cartel. They control the frequency of the spectrum that the cell phones go over, and they charge us, you know, through the eyeballs on it.
0: Yes.
1: And that's, you know, we should be in there. We're not for three companies on it. We want 20 companies.
0: Yes.
1: And they do it differently in Europe, actually, to spur. Crazy Europe does it better than we do. And I can tell you your cable bills are 2 or 3 times higher than Europe because they do the same thing here. There's rackets for industries. And we as Republicans and conservatives, we don't believe in that. Like, we're for small business. We're for a lot of competition.
0: Yes.
1: We need to get back into the roots and you know, do these things, which I am, you know, disappointed that some of the administration officials are pushing these policies.
0: I think some of the good news is when we're talking about the DSA, and I have Brendan Carl on all the time. I'll ask him about this, and we've got to open it up to competition. It's a great point you make. But back to the DSA, these people, if you give them a chance, will show you who they are. Like El Sayed in Michigan has said, I hate Mackinac Island. Now, Mackinac Island is a jewel of Michigan. Everybody in Michigan loves it. I spent a lot of time in Michigan. I've got one of my kids was born there. My wife was born there. I was a TV news anchor there. You every weekend, you want to head north and go to Mackinac Island if you possibly can. He says he hates it. He says American football is too toxic. It's toxic masculinity. There are a resurfacing videos showing that he hates the Constitution, and he's campaigning with this Hassan Piker idiot who definitely hates the Constitution and celebrates 9/11. So they're showing who they are before this guy gets elected, and I don't think he will because he's showing who he is. We do find out eventually. What's going to happen in New York? Mamdani is really good at being a chameleon. When you let him say what he really believes, he starts talking about the Prophet Muhammad and about the Quran and everything else from the podium as the mayor of New York. But he seems to be slicker than a guy like El Sayed. He seems to be smarter than a person like the DSA woman that won a representative district, her nomination anyway, in New York, where she said she would wipe her hands on the flag if she could. What do you do about somebody as slick as Mamdani, who I think is just about as slick as Obama was, who lied a lot in 8 years?
1: Well, fortunately, he can't run for president.
0: Right.
1: Otherwise, they'd be promoting him. But yeah, they are promoting AOC, who's like his twin sister or something.
0: Right.
1: You know, so it's again, it goes back to the media won't tell the full story about these guys, and they won't let the public know. We'll focus on it, but not everybody hears about it.
0: You got to go check out Newsmax. We really enjoy hanging out with Chris Ruddy. I've known the guy for almost 20 years, and he does a really great job. I know you guys watch Carl Higbee and others over there. Make sure you make plans to do that. Newsmax, getting it done right. Got to hit a break here. Stay here.
2: Joe Pag.

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2: 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Got to go. That's Sam. That's Polo. I am Joe. Have a great weekend. 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
13: New U.S. attacks on Iran. I'm Jack Callahan, Fox News. American forces have conducted military strikes on Iranian rocket launchers aimed at the Strait of Hormuz, as Fox's Gernal Scott reports.
14: U.S. Central Command confirmed the strike, reporting Islamic Revolutionary Guard forces were seen getting ready to launch sea mine-equipped rockets into the strait. This comes days following CENTCOM saying it had cleared mines from the waters of the Strait of Hormuz. It's part of the stated commitment of the U.S. military, quote, to protect the free flow of commerce through the strait. The Iranian Revolutionary Guard reacted on state-run television, referring to the martyrdom and injury of its fighters, and that the act will bring, in its words, punishment of the aggressor. Gernal Scott, Fox News.
13: Venezuela agreeing to provide the U.S. with up to 65 billion barrels of oil, which both sides call an historic deal. Fox's Alex Hogan reports from the White House.
15: The acting president of Venezuela, Delcy Rodriguez, said that this is a first step toward economic recovery. She went on to explain that Venezuela will contribute the oil and industry, and the U.S. will contribute the capital and technology to develop it further. President Trump today on Truth Social said the oil will fill up the strategic national reserves. It's unclear how quickly this deal could provide oil for the reserves, which have dropped to a more than 40-year low. Secretary of State Marco Rubio writing a part for the Venezuelan people, this deal will bring nearly $100 billion in private investment, support thousands of high-paying jobs, and drive the reconstruction of Venezuela's economy.
13: Venezuela's acting president insists her country will remain sovereign over its own oil. At least 8 people have died, 18 others missing after a ferry bound for Turkey capsized off North Cyprus today. 270 passengers and crew on board. 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
13: Rescue crews are struggling with heavy rain as they continue to look for more than 3,000 people still missing following the massive flooding in Nepal and Tibet.
0: The situation is getting worse and more dire by the minute. It's getting very complicated as heavy rains continue to fall, swelling the rivers and the lakes further upstream. Chinese authorities also said another lake was also created today. Those rising water levels are forcing crews to completely stop rescue operations at time as they wait for better conditions. More than 90,000 people have been affected by this disaster, according to the Red Cross. And scientists say Wednesday's flash flood was triggered by a glacier collapse that struck with a 5.3 magnitude, sending stories high waves of rock, ice, and debris barreling through the mountain valleys.
13: Fox's Stephanie Bennett, approximately 85 Americans are still listed as unaccounted for, according to the U.S. State Department. NASA launched its next generation telescope from the Kennedy Space Center this morning.
1: This Roman telescope is said to be the next big thing in space discovery, and we're expecting to learn a lot from it. It happened on time. The weather was good. The SpaceX Falcon Heavy rocket successfully reached orbit with the Roman. NASA says the rocket's engines and side boosters can generate more than 5 million pounds of thrust. It's mind-blowingly powerful. The twin boosters separated from the rocket about 4 minutes into the flight, just as planned. The boosters will be landing back on Earth. And this telescope is just the beginning, is just beginning its long journey. It will go more than 1 million miles away from Earth. During its five-year mission, the Roman is set to work as a discovery machine, finding, according to NASA officials, tens of thousands of new planets, billions of galaxies, tens of billions of stars.
13: Fox's Madison Scarpino. Mass shootings overnight. 11 people shot in Trenton, New Jersey. Two of them fatally. 13 people shot on Chicago's south side. One of those victims died. No arrests in either case. I'm Jack Callahan, and this is Fox News.
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24: Here's your Sunday night forecast for eastern South Carolina. Tonight is warm and mostly clear with a low around 71. Tomorrow, comfortable, upper 80s and mostly sunny as we head into a nice stretch of weather coming into next week.
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28: So you're on Amazon, you're checking out, and then you see this option. Do you want it today? Do you want it the next day? Do you want it within 3 hours?
29: Of course.
28: Or do you want it by drone?
29: Drone?
28: Yes.
29: I want it by drone.
28: So do I. Lindsay Austin in Richmond, Texas, she got the alert after she placed the order and said, it's arriving by drone. Are you excited? Well, it didn't really say excited. It just said, your order's arriving by drone. So she goes outside because she's so excited to see it. And then you have to imagine, so the drone is just going, hovering over her house, goes past the front door, goes over the house, and then is hovering and drops the package right in her pool.
29: Ooh. Hope it wasn't piano.
28: Now, Amazon says that these things have, I'm going to read it verbatim, industry-leading detect and avoidance systems that independently monitor the airspace.
29: Okay. What about the ground where the pool was?
28: Yes. They call it Prime Air. They're calling it Prime Swim. Yes. I'm going to tell you exactly what happened to Lindsay's package.
29: Yeah,
28: I'm
29: curious.
28: More about it in just a minute. 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All right. So Lindsay said, and I quote, "I don't think I'll be wanting any more drone deliveries."
29: You think if you have to go get the pool skimmer to get your package out of, you wouldn't want any more either.
28: Now, Amazon is now expanding, though, Prime Air. I am so excited about this. I can't wait to try it. It's expanding to 500 cities and towns by the end of this year. Tens of millions of customers. I mean, there it is.
29: Just put a pool cover on anytime you order something. You should be fine.
28: Well, we are showing the video right now. So what do you see, Andrew?
29: Is this the video, the actual video of the package being dropped from
28: the
29: pool?
28: That's right.
29: Where's the kaplunk? That's a huge drone.
28: Yes.
29: Oh, my. And it's in the spa. Good aim. The spa is much smaller than the pool. It nailed it perfectly.
28: The delivery went swimmingly.
29: It did. Absolutely.
28: On that happy note, welcome, ladies and gentlemen. It's called the Kim Komando Show because, after all, it's the nation's best, biggest, largest, award-winning show about all things digital. And I just happen to be America's beloved digital goddess, Kim Komando, here with you once again. And joining us is Andrew Babinski. Hello there, Andrew.
29: What up, Kim?
28: So we're going to start with a little Flock update.
29: Yeah. Did you hear about the city of Tempe? Is that on your update?
28: No.
29: They turned them off.
28: That's it. They got rid of them.
29: Got rid of the cameras. And I think it was 2 weeks ago. I said to you, within the next year, we will see cities starting to turn these cameras off. And it took 2 weeks for Tempe, right here in the state of Arizona, to turn them off.
28: And they're not the only ones.
29: No.
28: All throughout the country. Well, Flock Safety, they have some new products coming out. And now they have drones, speaking of. And these drones launch themselves. No officer at the control. They go 60 miles an hour to chase a fleeing car, reading plates before a patrol car even gets out of the lot.
29: But it doesn't matter if officers that work for that department are stirring those drones up to chase their ex-girlfriends around town, because that's what's going to get most of these things shut down.
28: There was one cop, ex-cop in Kentucky, I should say, that he searched his girlfriend's plates 2,000 times.
29: That is a guy with some anxiety.
28: Okay. That's not police work. That's a hobby.
29: Really? He's a stalker.
28: So what do you think about people taking down the Flock cameras?
29: It's inevitable. It's something that we weren't used to. That got abused immediately. Let's say we went years before police departments were using them incorrectly.
28: And it was a onesie-twosie.
29: Right, not a every single daisy.
28: It does.
29: People are terrified of them. They think they're being tracked. They think they're being followed. They like their privacy. Even though you have no privacy in public, they still like the illusion of privacy. Like, it was funny. I was in a Safeway parking lot probably on Wednesday, and I just said to myself, how many people know I'm here right now? And it's got to be over 25, 30 businesses, agencies. I'm pinging everything.
28: More.
29: I'm on every camera.
28: Your phone's tracking you.
29: Right. There is no privacy, but this one, it's so loud. It's so bold that it's scaring people. And, you know, when it gets to the point where people are starting YouTube channels on how to destroy these cameras, that's pretty bad.
28: And that's what's interesting to me, because the HOA at my house in Santa Barbara, there's a Flock camera at the bottom of the street. Okay, and by the way, there's only one way in, one way out of the entire neighborhood.
29: Okay.
28: Okay. And so about 2 weeks ago, somebody took the camera down, somebody in a hoodie, at 5:30 in the afternoon.
29: So they didn't care.
28: They didn't care. Okay, so then the HOA puts the camera back up.
29: They did.
28: Yeah. Okay, and then 2 days later, guess what happened?
29: Someone took it down. Someone in the same hoodie, probably.
28: Exactly. Hey, and guess what took place the other day? The World Humanoid Robot Games in Beijing.
29: Humans versus robots, or robots versus robots controlled by humans?
28: No, this is the first time that they had the games where the robots were actually being robots.
29: Okay.
28: So we didn't have, like, humans behind. And so, like, for example, there was one that beat Usain Bolt.
29: Oh, Usain Bolt?
28: Usain Bolt.
29: Fastest man on the planet Earth?
28: Yes. Bolt's record is 9.58. The Lightning ran 9.4700 meters.
29: Wow.
28: And the Tigon Ultra, another one, 9.39 seconds.
29: Is this the same games where the robot went straight into the wall and just blew up into pieces?
28: Yeah, that's the problem.
29: Yeah.
28: Because
29: way to go, dummy.
28: if you're watching us on YouTube, actually seen the video. For everybody else, just imagine this thing running at full speed and then crashing into a wall. And see, and that's the problem that they're not talking about. You don't hear anybody else mentioning this, is that they programmed these robots to run super fast, but they forgot to teach them how to stop.
29: Well, No.
28: They forgot to teach them how to stop.
29: Totally?
28: Yes.
29: Okay.
28: Yes.
29: That's an important part of going, is stopping.
28: Exactly. Cheerleader that were the robots, they started cheerleading, and then they didn't know how to stop.
29: Go team, go team, go team, go.
2: Go team, go.
28: There was one that kept flipping over boxes.
29: Yeah.
28: Couldn't stop.
29: Stopping is important.
28: So somebody forgot to program them to stop.
29: But they taught it how to flip over a box. That's pretty impressive.
28: Yeah, but then it kept flipping over a box, over a box, over a box.
29: Oh, you focus on the negative if you want.
28: Yeah, so Usain Bolt.
29: Yeah.
28: Should be Usain Bolt.
29: Oh, why?
28: Get it?
29: No, I get it. I just want you to have to explain your jokes.
28: This is some serious news. The big Meta settlement.
29: Mm-hmm.
28: Everybody's talking about, it's going to really change everything. It's going to really make Meta change and get better and do things the right way.
29: Well, I saw the restrictions that were placed on Meta.
28: Whatever.
29: You are surly.
28: You're not.
29: Surly this morning.
28: $18 million fine.
29: Billion.
28: Billion. But still, it could be millions to them. On a trillion-dollar company? Really?
29: But they are putting in on teen accounts. Anything under the age of 18, restrictions.
28: Okay.
29: There's going to be timeouts that are mandated. There's going to be off times and dark times.
28: Oh, yeah, that's going to work.
29: But here's what I don't understand. Is that with the settlements, the states that were suing them, like the state of Arizona is getting like something like $238 million or something like that. Yeah. Why is it going to the state? Why isn't it going to the customers of Meta that were the ones that were addicted by this product?
28: Or maybe had some issues, some problems.
29: Right.
28: Even coming up, we have a mom whose daughter committed suicide.
29: Exactly.
28: Because of the controls. You know, Facebook was programmed to keep you addicted.
29: Right, it's the cigarettes of the internet.
28: But it wasn't the big tobacco settlement.
29: No.
28: I mean, the big tobacco settlement was, $900 billion, some crazy number. And then they had to keep paying and paying. I mean, and the kicker on all this, which I don't understand, is that maybe because the fine was so low, is that when all this came out with Meta, and they settled right before Mark Zuckerberg actually took the stand, by the way.
29: Of course, they didn't want him to face the questions.
28: Is the stock went up.
29: Because it was only $18 billion.
28: Exactly.
29: But why is the states getting the money and not the victims? That's what I don't understand.
28: I don't understand that either.
29: And I searched for answers and I couldn't find it.
28: Hey, still ahead this hour, somebody was tracking you through your web browser without using a single cookie. They're using something that you can't even hear. Oh, I'm going to tell you about how I had a firsthand experience with the Tesla robot and what's going on. Oh, he's so cute. Oh, I want one so bad. Also going to have our AI tip. We're going to tell you how you are leaking money out of your account. You don't even know it. And I have to tell you also about Carbonite, a proud sponsor of the show. Your computer won't turn on. You press the button again, nothing. Quick, so where are the kids' baby photos, your tax records, 20 years of memories? 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The New York Times has Bill Gates sounding an alarm. The Microsoft co-founder says AI is a grave threat to jobs and human life, and that dealing with it should be, quote, the world's top priority. 6,000 words, he wants new taxes and a lot of bans. 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Before we all panic, a little history. Bill Gates says a lot of things. For years, he was the loudest AI optimist in the room, promising cures and prosperity. Climate change was going to be the world's top priority until he decided it wasn't. In 2004 at Davos, he promised SPAN would be solved within 2 years. Yeah, right. He wanted rich countries on 100% synthetic beef with new laws to push you there. He's arguing against his own wallet, and that counts. And so does a track record. It's a good thing that no one cares about Bill Gates. Be sure to get my free newsletter at getkim.com. 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

0: I don't really shop at these places.
1: Okay. I'm so glad that we've prefaced this with this. Kim Kometa would not come near your stuff, whoever we're about to talk about.
0: AliExpress.
1: Okay.
0: I think it's like an Alibaba.
1: Sure.
0: And that if you shopped there, instead of them just dropping a cookie and then, you know, figuring out where you've been and where you're going, is that they actually turned on in your browser something called web audio. So that they could listen to your keystrokes and listen to else what's going on in your world so that this way they can further identify you.
1: Of course. And I gave them permission to do that.
0: Yes, of course you
1: by
0: did.
1: By clicking on something 3.5 years ago.
0: Of course I accept that.
1: Yeah.
0: And then, meanwhile, Apple Maps, they're not making enough money at Apple.
1: No?
0: Mm-mm.
1: Poor guys.
0: So now when you start using Apple Maps and like you want to search for like you, like a barber. Oh, wait, you have no hair. In case you want to search for something else,
1: right.
0: The first result that comes up is going to say sponsored.
1: The first result, really?
0: Yes.
1: So when I search up employment lawyer because of harassment and abuse that I had take out my job, that first one's going to be a paid ad? That's crazy.
0: What do you mean by that?
1: You just attacked my physical appearance.
0: I did not. I said you have a beautiful bald head.
1: Oh, then I misheard. I apologize.
0: Hey, your body has been making less collagen since your 20s. 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
0: So we just talked about it. Meta settling for $18 billion after getting caught designing Facebook and Instagram so that it would totally addict our kids on purpose. Now, joining us is Lori Schott. She knows exactly why this matters. She lost her daughter, Annalie, to suicide in 2020 after social media just consumed her life. And as a mom, she spent every year since just fighting to get this change. Lori, thank you so much for joining us today.
3: Thank you for having me.
0: So take us back. When did you first realize that this was not normal teenage stuff that your daughter was doing on social media?
3: When she was going through her teen years, the phone was always a point of contention within our family. We always said kids are addicted to their phone back then, not knowing the true meaning of addiction and how these platforms were designed. And we had no idea when Anna died by suicide that she was struggling with the internal demons that she had inside of her that were being pushed to her. Like, with the design of these platforms, there were beauty filters and other appearance-altering features that just fueled unhealthy comparisons in young girls, and it damaged her self-esteem, and it was engagement-driven recommendations and constant notifications that kept pulling her into a really deep, dark world. And with this content that was being pushed at her, it was even told for her not to tell her parents or discuss it, and that suicide would ease the pain, is how they put it.
0: That's horrible.
1: How was that message that suicide would ease the pain delivered to her? Was it another creator's video? Was it DMs?
3: Yes, it was another creator's video. And with our daughter, we're one of the families that our daughter journaled about her mental health experiences. She journaled about the social media comparison of young girls, the exact same things that we're finding out in a court of law right now that Meta designed these platforms for. They knew that they were harming young girls' self-esteem and their internal emotional state, and they did it anyway. They didn't stop.
0: Because it was all designed, it's all designed for engagement. They're not going to share things about soccer or football because they know that she's not interested in that. They're going to feed on it so that to keep giving her those beauty filters, which I can tell you, we're all there.
1: But for other households out there, what did on a daily basis a social media addiction look like?
3: It's just for children to be able to disengage from the phone. Having their phone in their hand, being in that world of fear of missing out is huge for teenage girls. So at the same time where they're saying it's social, it is anything but social. It drives our children into a world of loneliness. And we were those parents. We tried to make her have her phone on the counter at night. We checked her screens. We checked her platforms. But after she died, we found out that we refused to let her have TikTok. She had a TikTok account. And with Instagram, the account I was looking at was not her real Instagram account. She had set up 5 Instagram accounts.
1: Wow.
0: Now, under this settlement, kids have to get cut off from Instagram between midnight and 6 a.m. They're capped at 2 hours a day. Mm-hmm. Do you think that would have made a difference in your daughter's life?
3: Absolutely. We were fighting her getting access to even burner phones or any other laptop computer that would give her access to social media at all hours of the night. And these are tools that parents, we need to be able to have access to, but it's also the responsibility of companies like Meta to design these platforms

0: really valid point is that we didn't really know. We didn't know. We didn't know what they were really doing behind the scenes and how insidious it all is.
1: Yeah, and that's the thing. When you sit in a courtroom and you see emails, as I did in Los Angeles at the trial against Meta and Google, that Mark Zuckerberg and Mr. Mosterio were actually talking about the emotional damage to young girls, and that researchers told them that these products were harming children, and they did nothing because of the engagement and because of their bottom line. They want things to remain sticky because if these platforms are sticky to our kids, that means they're engaged longer, that means they have the chance to sell our information to advertisers, and that's their bottom line. They make 98% of their money after selling access to our children. I'm thankful that when we found Honest Journals that talked about this emotional rabbit hole it pulled her into and pushed her into depression and anxiety. After she died, I was able to gain access into my daughter's social media world. And like I said, I never knew that she had TikTok. And finding out that she saw a live suicide on TikTok,
0: oh my gosh,
1: spiraled her. And also finding out how it was a constant feed of Meta knew that when your little girls were feeling sad or depressed or lonely, that was a great time to offer our children to advertisers to sell them beauty products. Mm-hmm. And give them this false sense of beautification. And that was the latest whistleblower came forward with how they structured that. So our children in their darkest hour became an economic opportunity for Meta to sell our children's mental health state to advertisers. And to me, it's wrong. And they're going to pay.
0: You know, they're still going to do it. $18 billion is nothing to Meta's bottom line, considering all the money that they're making off of it. Do you have any final words that you want to share with parents who may be listening right now?
1: But you need to keep the lines of communication open with your children so they understand if maybe they're feeling lonely or feeling the reactions because they are on these platforms, and why parents are pushing back against their children even having access to these platforms. But this outcome of this trial and the settlement is a step forward on our path or accountability. Sure. The dollar amount is small, but we are able to fight with the internal documents that we never would have had access to unless these really brave attorney generals wouldn't have stepped forward and carried this case on into court.
0: Which is really a really important point. And thank you for bringing that up, Lori, because now we have almost a precedent. So this is just one lawsuit. There's going to be so many more to come.
2: They know that the price that they pay is going to be worth it because their stock price went up.
0: Lori, we're so sorry to hear about your daughter, and our thoughts and prayers are with you. And keep up the fight. You're doing a fabulous job. Hey, I got to warn you about this. Thieves are putting skimmers on grocery store card readers, and they're cloning EBT cards. That's right. And the benefits are gone the same day that they're deposited. I'm talking about rent money for food wiped before lunch. Now, here's the tale. A card slot that wiggles or sits in front of the machine or just feels loose when you push. Okay, real readers, they do not move. 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

0: was walking around the Century City Mall outside Los Angeles proper, and I walked past the Tesla dealer, and standing in the window was an Optimus robot.
1: Ooh.
0: And I thought, you know what? I've never really been so up close and personal with one. So I went in, and it had a big sign that said, do not touch, which, of course,
2: you didn't listen to, and you just touched it, fondled it.
0: Well, I was surprised how light it was.
2: Okay.
0: And how nimble it was.
2: How tall is it?
0: It's about, well, it's taller than me.
2: Okay. Okay,
0: but that's not
2: so
0: much.
2: So 4'8"?
0: Yeah. Oh, that is not right.
1: It's just a joke.
0: I'm like 5'5".
2: Now, is this one of the robots where once you bring it into your household and it's going to do all the work?
0: Yes.
2: But it's actually a human just running it somewhere remotely?
0: Elon Musk says that's not true, but there was rumor that when the Tesla bot was serving drinks, that there was somebody on the side pouring all the drinks. But we're getting, but pretty soon we're going to have 30,000 of them.
2: Okay.
0: But who's in competition now is Hyundai, the car company.
2: Well, they've been making robots since the 90s.
0: Well, they also did a deal. They bought Boston Dynamics, which are those dogs that are running all around.
2: Right.
0: And so think about this. And I haven't read this anywhere, but it makes perfect sense. And after seeing the Tesla bot and the Tesla dealer, it would make sense that someday we're going to go to a Hyundai dealership where we will buy a bot.
2: Oh, okay. Yeah, why not? Someone's got to sell them.
0: And then, you know, they have the service bays.
2: Mm-hmm.
0: They have the person who can talk to you about financing. I mean, everything's all right there.
2: It's all going to be robots?
0: Yes. So we'll have this little bot in the dealership, and we'll have like 0% APR and 0% chance it likes you.
2: Probably. So are you going to get one and bring it in your house?
0: 1,000%. But I have trouble with the bot, like the Tau bot and the one that's in San Francisco, where it's just a bot and then there's a human in VR behind it
2: right,
0: doing all the work.
2: That's what I'm saying. You're going to be surveilled in your own home 24/7.
0: So I have to wait until that doesn't happen.
2: Okay.
0: And also, the NeoBot, it took 5 minutes to put 3 dishes in the dishwasher.
2: Oh, that's at least it's productive.
0: You know, it's faster than Barry. All right, let's see. Joe in the Gulf Coast of Mississippi. Hi there, Joe.
3: Hi, Tim. How are you?
0: Great. Welcome. So you wrote me a note. You did something with AI and fitness. Tell us about it.
3: Yeah. I saw a question in your newsletter recently, and I was like, well, I don't have an AI girlfriend, but I do have an AI coach. And I said, let me respond to that and see if it catches any attention. And it did.
0: So tell us about the AI fitness coach.
3: So, you know, I had recently had a remote coach, and I loved my coach. But it gets a little bit expensive, and I wanted to get back into a coaching relationship, and I thought, well, maybe I can create an AI coach, and so I did, and I've been using the AI coach now for, I think 2 months, and it's been really working well.
2: Now, this is interesting. At the beginning of the year, I decided to track everything I was doing physically. I didn't use a prompt saying, you're going to be my coach. I wanted to use AI as a tracker when it came to what I was eating.
0: How did that work for you?
2: Is that the AI always and constantly was making excuses for me if I were to miss a workout. Did you have that problem in the beginning, and did you figure out a workaround?
3: Yeah, so initially, I follow some coaches that I think are like the best fitness coaches in the industry, and one of those is Jordan Syed, one is Joe DeFranco, and one is a group called the Mind Pump. So I gave the project parameters. That's where it got its information, and that was the type of coaching
0: that's
3: that
0: a good
3: would
0: idea.
3: Provide.
0: That's a great idea.
3: And so that went well, but like Andrew said, immediately, one of the first things I noticed was like, okay, if I push back, it affirms what I say. And so I went back and just in a conversation, I said, I don't need you to affirm everything that I said. I don't expect as a coach that you'll affirm everything that I said. If I'm wrong, I need you to say that I'm wrong. And that almost it pretty much instantly corrected it. I'm using Claude.
0: So is it worth saving the $50 to $100 a month?
3: You know, I think for a couple of reasons. For me, it has been. I had a remote coach that was running me around $200 a month, and I pay like $20 a month for Claude. The advantage that I've found is that, you're right, I can't upload videos so he can check form, but I had already had another experience using Claude to evaluate a security camera image. And I said, you were able to watch security camera image, so let's go find out how you watched the video and determine what he does, you know, is actually take the screenshot.
0: It's a good thing, I mean, that you were able to really figure this out. We actually used an AI tip like this in our AI newsletter, where we walk you through and how to actually do your metrics. Head over to the official homepage, commando.com, and just type in AI fitness coach. And then all the prompts that Joe used and probably expanded on are right there, free for
2: the
0: taking.
2: It's worth a shot. Try it out.
0: It is. All right, let's talk about Incogni. First of all, this happened in Bratvia, Illinois. At 2:40 in the morning, a woman sees a flashlight and a shadow outside her window. Police say the man in her backyard was a registered sex offender. A military court convicted him in 2024. This is so horrible. He took a sailor's key card and let himself into her bedroom. And he never met this woman in Illinois. He saw her on social media. He researched her and then found her home address. Now, let's talk about research. I'm going to translate this for you. A people search site will sell a report on you for about $2. 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
2: Ooh.
0: That's the fancy phrase for it.
2: That is fancy.
0: So name one subscription that you have right now, Andrew, that you're like, I don't even know what it does.
2: Ooh, that's a good question. I have ChatGPT and Claude, and sometimes I go, do I need both?
0: It's true.
2: I pay for both, and then I go. Well, I do this with this and this with this. So of course I need both.
0: So what you want to do is have AI do the boring math for you. You say you're a financial analyst. Sort all my transactions. You're going to get you maybe your credit card statements, your bank statements, and look at the categories. Flag every recurring charge. Show the monthly costs, the annual totals, and then rank my five biggest leaks by annual dollars.
2: Okay. And then you get to decide whether or not you're going to continue or not.
0: Exactly, because you want to find the leaks, plug the leaks, because it just makes sense. Get it?
2: No, I get it. Saving money, sense or money, yes, we all get it.
0: You didn't laugh.
2: Well, that's because it wasn't a punchline. It was just a sentence.
0: Oh, okay. There is that. And in the next hour, you know how you send a text message and it's super fast?
2: Yeah.
0: What if that text message took 3 days or a week and that was something that you really wanted?
2: That's called the mail, not a text.
0: There is that. If your identity were stolen tonight, who would you call? 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

0: 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Let's see. Who's up next? Scotty in Carson City, Nevada. Hi there, Scotty.
1: Hello. How are you doing today?
0: Fabulous. What's going on?
1: Oh, not too much. You guys had me come on and talk about the issue I had with having to clean up my property when AAA used a satellite.
0: Oh, you sent me an email. You sent me a note through the website. Oh, yeah. Okay.
1: Yeah,
0: this is, you know what? I'm so glad that you sent me a note, and I'm so glad that you're on the air with us, because this is a big problem that's happening throughout the country. So, Scotty, thank you so much for being here. What was the issue? What was going on?
1: We were out of town, came back, and had a letter from our AAA representative and said that we had till the 28th of July to clean up our property because they said that there was debris and, what else they put on here? Oh, like appliances lying around, abandoned vehicles, and just a mess. So I called them because I wanted to know, what are you talking about? I mean, I knew I had a pile of branches and things that I needed to move on, and I sit on an acre. And then to the back of the property, I had 2x4s and things I used to repair the fence and things like that. So when I called them and I said, can you send a representative down from Marino so they could show me what it is you're talking about? Oh, we don't do that.
2: They just trust the satellite image, and whatever they think they see is what...
1: Well, and that's what I didn't know yet. And I said, so what are you talking about? And he said, oh, you've got this, you've got that, and this needs to be removed and all that. And I said, well, how do you get that? So we have a photograph. And I said, who came on my property and took pictures? Oh, no, it's a satellite. I said, I'd like to see it. So they sent it to me. And I'm looking at it, and I'm like, this thing's at least 2 years old. And so I call him back, and we're talking, and I said, the abandoned car, as I explained to him, the abandoned car is not abandoned, it's blah, blah, blah, recycle. So he says, well, you need to put that in a garage. I said, well, I've got things in my garage. You know, are you going to build me a new garage? The appliance is the corner of my cargo trailer that you can see under the trees. I said, there's no appliances. And then the things that he sees reflected next to my sheds are actually white lattice, plastic lattice work, and the sun reflects off it. And then the other thing he pointed out is where my jet skis are. And with the photo, you can't really see exactly where everything is, but you see the one pile of debris, and I said, that was scheduled to be cleaned this summer anyway.
2: Or so when you pushed back and you pointed out everything in the image wasn't what they were saying it was,
0: what happened?
2: Did they buckle?
1: No. No, I even told him I've got a fire extinguisher right on the corner of the property, fire hydrant. No, they didn't. They wanted pictures of everything that was being removed and that it was cleaned up.
0: So you had to go get new insurance?
1: This is what they were saying.
0: Okay.
1: I didn't get this letter until about 3 weeks before that date, until triple-digit temperature down here at that time. So I had to go and rent a couple of dumpsters.
0: What a nightmare.
2: What a headache. I mean, it's like guilty before you're proven innocent.
0: So that's why, if this does happen, just keep in mind that they may be using older satellite photos, or they could be using drones, right? But they, being the insurance companies, are seriously out there patrolling, I guess, if you'd say.
2: Because it's so cheap for them to do, too.
0: And also low-flying aircraft. And it's not just insurance companies. A lot of municipalities and cities and counties are actually doing this to see if you built something on your property that you should be taxed for.
2: They're coming to get us.
0: They sure are. Scotty, thanks for your call today. Okay, so I read Gorin's note, and I asked him to come on the show and tell us more about it.
2: Okay.
0: And Gordon, so what's going on in Detroit that made you say, roast me, ChatGPT?
3: Well, a friend of mine said that this is a really fun thing to do, and I said, I'm afraid to do this. And he said, no, give it a try. I laughed so hard. So basically, it's kind of like those celebrity roasts on TV, but it's kind of gentler than that. They take a bunch of questions you've asked over the years, over the time you've been on the site, and kind of makes fun of you based on that.
0: So what was the thing that shocked you the most when you told AI to roast you?
3: Well, the fact that it kind of took all the things I'd ever asked over, you know, over since I've been using it, and kind of put him into a big, you know, hilarious sort of thing. Of course, you know, it's more meaningful if you actually know the person, just like, you know, on celebrity roasts. But, can I give you a couple examples?
0: Sure.
3: Okay, so my daughter, she's kind of the you know, ultimate consumer. And so she said, roast me. And ChatGPT wrote back, the company makes one mistake on your order, and suddenly you're not a customer anymore. You're an independent congressional investigation. You don't complain. You assemble evidence, screenshot, dates, names, receipts, terms, and conditions. Somewhere a customer service supervisor sees your email come through and says, oh, God, she's got documentation. You're not going to scream at them. You're going to calmly find the exact policy they violated, identify the regional manager, and make sure everyone involved has a very educational afternoon.
0: Now, is that your daughter?
3: That's my daughter, yes. And
0: did she do that to you when she was like 15 years old and trying to make a point?
3: Maybe she learned from me, I suppose.
0: Oh, I see.
2: Apple doesn't fall. This actually surprises me that it actually knew you. I'm currently working on a big video and I was doing a storyboard. And I said, ChatGPT made the image of the storyboard for the video. And I said, the guy in there is supposed to be me. Just make it look like me so it's easier to point out the differences. And it's like, and ChatGPT goes, well, please upload a photo of you. And I'm like, I've uploaded 25,000 photos
0: so
2: of me.
0: No, photos, they get it off. It doesn't work.
2: It doesn't.
0: No.
2: I'd be surprised to know if ChatGPT knows anything about me.
0: Well, I asked Chat to roast me, and I gave you.
2: Oh, this is the result?
0: Yeah, because I don't think I should read my own roast, because that doesn't make sense.
2: Have you reviewed these?
0: I kind of scanned it, and you don't have to read the whole thing, because it's okay. A full page.
2: Here's the first one. Ladies and gentlemen, I'm Claude, an artificial intelligence, which means I know everything about Kim Komando except how to get her to stop talking.
0: Ouch.
2: It's accurate. You want one more?
0: Yeah.
2: Kim spends her life warning Americans about hackers, scammers, and identity thieves. Meanwhile, she has told 5 million strangers a week her name, her town, her husband's name, and what she had for lunch. The nation's top security expert is running the world's longest hostage video.
0: Oh.
2: That's true.
0: You know, that's, what a great idea.
2: Roast you? Or
0: yes.
2: Roast a family member.
0: Yes.
2: And then you go ahead and perform it for them, send them a video?
0: That'd be a great bit to do at a family reunion.
2: Oh, yeah.
0: So what other creative uses can you use for chat on personal?
2: When it comes to personal things, well, yes. This is what I do every single month. And I didn't think it was that big of a deal until the last time I went to Walgreens to pick it up. We give each other cards every single month, Lisa and I.
0: Oh.
2: Because her love language is the written word.
0: And they're still in love.
2: And so I was getting cards, you know, in the beginning that were just store-bought cards. And I'm like, these are stupid. I'm just buying the empty ones. So what I did was, I don't know how deep we want to get into this, but our thing is sheep. We have sheep collectibles. It's an inside joke. But then one month, about 14 months ago, I took a picture of ours.
0: And does it have anything to do in the bedroom?
2: Nothing to do. The kids know about it, so it's safe. I took a picture of ours, and I turned us into sheep, and then I printed that on the card. So now every single month, I will take a picture or something that happened in our lives and use those sheep characters. Like, we're doing the flooring right now. So next month's card will be us sweating and hurting each other while we're doing the flooring as the sheep. And I just thought it was a little cutesy-wootsy thing. You're rolling your eyes.
0: Okay.
2: When I went to Walgreens to pick it up, because I get the card made at Walgreens for $3.40, she opened it up to check the quality. And she was like, what is this? And I explained it to her. And she's like, that's the most romantic thing I've ever heard.
0: Oh.
2: So that's one thing I do, is I make images to turn into greeting cards, and I only spend $3.
0: All right. Stay right where you are, because those glasses at the next table, 3 towels, 10 seconds on whether or not you're going to be recorded, and you'll never forget this again. Hey, you know that favorite password of yours? Software cracks it in seconds. 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

0: we've talked about it. I don't know anybody aside from my son who has Meta Ray-Ban recording glasses.
1: I literally think it's a scam.
0: And the only reason why he has them is because I purchased them and I said, can you try these out for me?
1: But does he use them?
0: He said they're horrible.
1: Exactly.
0: They're horrible.
1: No one has these things.
0: But they say that millions and millions of people are using them.
1: Of course they say that because they have stockholders they need to appease.
0: So how do you know if somebody's actually recording you?
1: Okay.
0: Well, there was that instance where a woman met a guy on a dating app, and they went home and did the wild thing, and then he sent the recording to her the next day and said, wow, what a great time we had.
1: Sure, I thought you'd like to see this. Okay.
0: And he was wearing glasses while they were doing the wild thing.
1: That's a tell right there.
0: I think
1: if he doesn't take off his socks and he doesn't take off his glasses, he's probably recording you.
0: Every pair has a tiny white LED in the front corner of the frame. And if it's quick flash, that means it's a photo. If it's glowing, that means it's a video.
1: I can't tell you how many TikTok videos I have seen where people find people on Facebook Marketplace and they disconnect that light without disabling the camera.
0: Yeah, I know. It's and they also, you can put a little piece of black tape over it. It's just an LED. That's not the camera.
1: Right.
0: Okay. And if somebody's standing there with their finger on their frame, that's probably a sign too.
1: Yeah, that's someone not trying to hide it though, and that's what we need.
0: Gosh, isn't that something? We have to worry about somebody recording us in glasses.
1: I don't think we have to worry. I don't think anybody really owns a pair of them.
0: No, they're making a spectacle of themselves.
1: Oh, good one. I like that one, actually.
0: Hey, make sure that you get our free newsletter. A million folks love it every single morning, 5-star rated at getkim.com.
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3: This is a Fox News alert. Military fighting breaks out between the U.S. and Iran. I'm Carmen Roberts. It's the first military action in weeks, a U.S. source tells Fox News, that Iran is firing on U.S. forces in Jordan. And this follows a U.S. attack on IRGC launchers in the Strait of Hormuz that were seen preparing to send mines back into the strait. Fox's Alex Hogan has more from the White House.
4: U.S. forces struck two sites on Larak Island that they were targeting these Iranian forces that they had been able to see preparing to launch rockets with sea mines into the Strait of Hormuz. It's also worth noting that Central Command says that it had completed clearing out the international shipping lanes in the Strait of Hormuz of sea mines just in the last week.
3: And the IRGC vowed to punish the aggressor. Rescue crews in Nepal and Tibet are working even harder to find the 3,000 people missing, and now they're dealing with rain and more flooding. And the U.S. State Department has given us an update on the vast majority of Americans who are missing.
5: State Department spokesman Tommy Pigott on ABC's This Week said the U.S. is in regular contact with officials in Nepal about how best to lend aid. For now, the fate of the Americans that remain missing is largely unknown.
6: We are currently unaware of any U.S. citizen deaths at this time. The highest priority, getting accurate information from the region, a hard region to reach at the best of times, made even more so by the devastation and the remoteness that we see.
5: Last week's flash flooding disaster has reportedly left hundreds dead in the region, with thousands more still missing. A resident of the area described the devastation, saying nothing is left. Grinnell Scott, Fox News.
3: And tropical storm Carina grew into a hurricane in the Pacific Ocean today, expected to become a major storm this week. 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
3: A California company plans to build a nuclear power plant as investments in energy explode.
4: Often called the holy grail of clean energy, nuclear fusion is emerging as a potential solution to power everything, including massive AI data centers. Even though critics say the nuclear fusion process is too costly and time-consuming, investments in fusion startups jumped 69% from 2025, raising nearly $4.5 billion since last July, according to the Fusion Industry Association. California-based Pacific Fusion just broke ground on a $1 billion research and manufacturing facility in Albuquerque with a goal of creating more energy than it consumes by 2030. The company is looking to bring commercial power plants online by the early to mid-2030s. Reporting in Dallas, Christina Coleman, Fox News.
3: Democratic lawmakers in Connecticut speak out against ICE, claiming that it's putting Americans at risk over what they call a fake problem. Senator Richard Blumenthal of Connecticut tells CBS's Face the Nation that the government is lying about detaining only criminals.
11: They are seizing people. Many of them have legal status in this country. They may have come here seeking asylum, and they are doing it in a way that is repugnant and inhumane. The point is cruelty. They are trying to spread terror.
3: Homeland Security has denied those claims. The House returns from summer recess tomorrow, but with senators still on break, it's unclear if lawmakers can pass the Voting Restriction Save America Act before the midterms. House Majority Whip Tom Emmer tells Fox.
12: Tell us what the problem is. What exactly do you disagree with when it comes to the American people? And they're not telling us that. So as a House member, I am extremely frustrated.
3: Again, that is the vote on the Save America Act, which has many restrictions, including proving birth in the U.S. and having an ID. I'm Carmen Roberts with Fox News.
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13: Here's your Sunday night forecast for eastern South Carolina. Tonight is warm and mostly clear with a low around 71. Tomorrow, comfortable, upper 80s and mostly sunny as we head into a nice stretch of weather coming into next week.
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0: So imagine that you texted your sister.
1: Okay.
0: She lives, I don't know, a couple of states away.
1: Sure.
0: And so instead of the text getting there, what, in a nanosecond?
1: Right.
0: It would take 2 days.
1: That doesn't sound good. I'll just call her. or write her a letter, or tie a note to a pigeon and have it fly to her.
0: You know, it's funny you should say that, okay? Because I'll tell you about the pigeon in just a second. There's an app called Slowly. It has millions of people who choose to send text messages and to have them not arrive instantaneously.
1: I do not understand the circumstance in my life where I need that to happen.
0: Because instead of just saying K or okay, you would write a whole note that said, yes, of course, I would love to come to your birthday party because I miss you so much and I love you so much. And here are some of my fondest memories about you.
1: Why does that take 2 days to get there?
0: Because it's the spirit of communication that we have all lost because of fiber optic lines and gazillion dollars in internet access.
1: Interesting. You know what I think about that?
0: Now, a developer just built another one that is carried by an animated pigeon.
1: Okay, right. This is so dumb.
0: Okay. You watch the bird fly.
1: For 2 days?
0: Yes, and you wait. And you wait. And you wait. Okay. I'm going to tell you more about this in just a second, because I know you can't wait to just try it out.
1: Oh, I'm downloading as we speak.
0: Hey, listen, if you're tired of nodding along and hoping that you heard the joke, the Horizon IX from Hear.com separates speech from background noise, so you catch every single word. 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That's Hear.com/Kim. As I mentioned, the reason is that when the message takes a day, people will take the time and effort, energy to really communicate with each other.
1: So on the other end, if I'm sending a message to my sister, she will see that a pigeon is flying towards her, and she has the anticipation
0: for 3 days
1: of opening the text message.
0: Wouldn't that be funny? Is that you use this app, and then you say, K?
1: So, oh, it's finally ready. Got it, dude. Oh, okay. Well, thanks for the communication.
0: When's the last time you actually wrote three paragraphs to somebody, aside from Lisa?
1: In a text message?
0: Yes.
1: I don't know, a decade?
0: Yeah, it doesn't really work.
1: Have you ever gotten one of the text messages where it doesn't fit on the screen and you have to do the continued? I was dating a woman and it wasn't going well, and I had expressed to her via phone call, I'm not a jerk, that maybe we should not see each other anymore. And then the text box pops up from her, and all it is like, you know, maybe 50, 60 words, but then there's that light little continue, and it was a novel. The best of times, the worst of times. It was just forever.
0: Well, what happens is that my husband has figured out really how to use Siri voice mode.
1: Okay.
0: So his text messages are as if he's having a full conversation with me.
1: It's just rambles?
0: And I don't, you know, I'm sorry, honey. And you know this because I actually told him in person. I can't read it.
1: You just don't read it?
0: No.
1: You just skip by it?
0: Yes.
1: You don't even like take a screenshot and have AI translate it?
0: No, I look at it. I'm like, okay, he'll tell me later.
1: Okay. Well, you're still married, so I guess there's nothing wrong with that.
0: And then I get home. I'm like, so what happened with the gardener? Did you not read my text message? Did you not? All right, let's talk about your house, your router in your house. What a lot of people don't realize is that when a router is working, is that it will bounce signals off of walls, right, in order to get the connection to you.
1: Right.
0: Okay. But when it's bouncing off of walls, it can actually sense where a body is.
1: Opposed to a dresser and a bed.
0: Correct.
1: And a couch.
0: Correct. And so it's coming to light now because companies like ADT and Linksys, ADT spent like $170 million for this technology. Linksys has it built into the router. It's called Aware.
1: Mm-hmm.
0: And I believe it's Comcast. Yeah, their new Xfinity Shield router and program will turn any gateway or router into a motion detector for free.
1: And what does this benefit us?
0: That's what the question is. So how they're trying to sell it to us is that you'll know if grandma fell because they would sense her body.
1: Mm-hmm.
0: And then if she suddenly fell, that there could be an alert automatically.
1: One instance. Any others?
0: What can you think of?
1: None. Except for they can go, oh, hey, it's 6 p.m. at night. Kim's in the kitchen. Let's send her some advertising for food because it's time to eat.
0: Bingo. And they want to charge $15 a month for this, and we'll add a camera and a 24/7 response.
1: They want to charge me the money?
0: Mm-hmm.
1: That they're going to turn around and sell to advertisers?
0: I don't know if they're actually saying that they're going to sell to advertisers, but we all know it's going to happen.
1: But I don't see any other benefit other than someone fell down. There's nothing else I can use with this information.
0: And you would be able to know if you fell asleep in the recliner.
1: I know that.
0: Okay.
1: I do. There we go. Mystery solved.
0: So, again, you may see this in your router settings, or maybe they're going to be pitching it to you. Do you really need it? I don't think so.
1: A simple camera in whatever room you want it to
0: do motion detection.
1: Exact same thing.
0: Yes, exactly. And you get more benefits. Apple sent out invitations this past week. I got one.
1: For?
0: Surprise and Shine. It's happening on September 9th. And so what you want to do is don't make sure you don't buy any Apple products between now and then.
1: Are you going? Is it in person? Is it virtual?
0: I never go. I went 1 year years ago.
1: The disgust on your face when you said, I never go, was so crystal clear. It sounds cool. Why wouldn't you go?
0: Okay, I went 1 year, as I mentioned, a long time ago. And you wait in line. And I don't know if it's still the same thing, but you go to Cupertino and you wait in line with all these people who, if anybody at Apple said, it has a new port, they went, oh, this is amazing.
1: The router will know if grandma fell down. Oh my God.
0: This is cool. So wonderful.
1: They're fanboys, boys and girls.
0: Okay, I have to read this list of everything that they're going to be announcing.
1: All right.
0: The iPhone 18 Pro and 18 Pro Max.
1: Oh, a new iPhone. Crazy.
0: I know. It's really something. The first foldable iPhone.
1: Well, now that's a new product. That's innovation.
0: Okay. How much do you think this new foldable iPhone is going to be?
1: Okay, the way you asked the question, I know it's going to be expensive. So I'm going to go
0: $2,800. The opening price is $1,999.
1: Okay, $2,000.
0: But you're probably close, because do you want memory in there?
1: I need some.
0: Okay.
1: Not a ton, but I need some.
0: Okay. They're saying it's going to be around $2,500.
1: Okay.
0: So you're close. A new Apple Watch Series 12. Darn it, I just bought a new one. The Ultra 4.
1: What are you wearing right now?
0: Oh, this is a birthday watch I got.
1: Are you done with your Apple Watch?
0: No.
1: Okay.
0: I just thought I'd wear something fancy.
1: A little stylish, okay.
0: Exactly. Goes with my black shirt and my black pants that Chet told me to wear.
1: Okay.
0: The new AirPods 5.
1: Okay, so now we have one new product and then just retreads of old products.
0: The AirPods 5 they're gonna have cameras built in.
1: Why?
0: So that this way,
1: well, if my grandma falls down in front of me, I can be notified.
0: That's awful.
1: Why do I need cameras in my AirPods?
0: Your left AirPod's going to go, Granny's down.
1: I know AirPod. She's right in front of me.
0: A new HomePod hub.
1: What is that?
0: I have no idea. An Apple TV 4K. It's a HomePod hub. It's what a lot of people are using iPads for. And so, I mean, we are using an iPad for that. So you have an iPad in the kitchen, and then it has your Crestron, your Lutron, and everything all built into it.
1: Okay, and they're just turning that into a device.
0: Exactly.
1: But you still haven't answered the question. Why do I need cameras in my AirPods?
0: They say so it would do instant translations. So you won't have to pull out your phone in order to do something.
1: It's going to read something and then translate it into my ear. Okay.
0: Yes. Or you can look at it and say, what is that? That's grandma.
1: That's granny on the floor. You might want to call 911. Hey Siri, what did I just step over?
0: This is why they never invited me back.
1: That's true. You said you got the invite.
0: I did, but not in person. They said, they gave me the virtual link.
1: You can watch this video 2 hours after it happened.
0: No regular iPhone 18. No iPhone Air 2. They say that may be coming in the spring. A new iPad, OLED, and new MacBooks, and the Apple Watch SE are probably going to be in the spring.
1: Okay, so they did the Vision helmet, and they were working on the car, spent like $4 billion, and then trashed it. Is Apple ever going to make a new product?
0: They have the Fold.
1: Okay.
0: Okay. Sorry. Samsung has had it for years.
1: Yeah, and it's just the iPhone that they squished in half.
0: It's an iPad.
1: Right.
0: iPad mini that they squished in half.
1: Are they ever going to come out with a new product? Their AI didn't work. Every time they try for something big
0: Siri is the worst, it
1: fails.
0: Well, that's why Tim Cook's out. I got the new guy coming in, too.
1: Is the new guy going to make a new product?
0: I would hope so.
1: Okay.
0: Because I'm getting really tired of buying the same iPhone every year.
1: Exactly. It's just, but then you can't, you know, we all live through what I did. I switched over to Samsung. I spent $1,300 to switch back out.
0: I'll never forget that.
1: 6 weeks later.
0: You walked in. You were all pompous.
1: Oh, I was.
0: Smug. Yeah. You're still using that iPhone. I have a Samsung.
1: Hold on. Let me use my stylus to text my sister for 2 days from now. And then I just got out. Because you get in the ecosystem. I guess maybe that's why they don't have to. Because they've got us in the ecosystem, and they know that we're too lazy to get out.
0: How come you paid $1,300 to get out of it?
1: Because I had to buy out the phone.
0: Oh, you really got screwed.
1: I mean, that's what I had to do. I had no other choice.
0: No wonder why you hate change.
1: I sold it, though. I sold it on Facebook for like $800, so I didn't lose that much. I mean, I lost money. Don't get me wrong.
0: It was $500. If you are okay with losing $500 like that, give me $500.
1: I'm not okay with it, but I can live with it.
0: When's the last time you went to Walmart?
1: I don't know, a week ago?
0: No. Okay, that's good for you.
1: What did you think that answer was going to be?
0: I was hoping it was going to be longer. I mean, like maybe a year or something. But now looking at your socks and those shoes and that shirt and pants, I can see.
1: Sure. Yeah. I like to save money. Sometimes I blow it on bad phone choices.
0: So Walmart now for the first time is going to take pay to tap.
1: That's crazy. You know how many times I have walked into Walmart? Because we get the dog food at Walmart. Okay. It's like a 90-pound bag of dog food because these dogs eat in about a week. And it's the cheapest at Walmart. Put it in the cart and I go up and I go, argh! Because I only have my phone on me. I don't carry my wallet because I have all my credit cards in my phone.
0: Well, because Walmart wanted to do it themselves. They wanted to first use currency. Get it? Currency.
1: Yeah, I got it.
0: Okay. And then they had Walmart Pay.
1: Right. They wanted you to log into the app, put all your credit cards into the app, and then every time you went to the register, log into your Walmart account to access your cards. We're not doing that.
0: So now they take Walmart Pay, or no, I'm sorry. Now they take Apple Pay and Tap to Pay.
1: Finally.
0: And listen to this. Apple Pay is used by 125 million people.
1: Now, which one is Apple Pay? That's just using the tap. That's not the Apple credit card or the payment plan.
0: Just using the tap.
1: Just using the tap. Mm-hmm. Okay.
0: Works at 85% of all U.S. retailers.
1: Right.
0: And now you have Walmart.
1: What percentage of your purchases are through tap?
0: 100%.
1: Exactly. It's so much safer and secure.
0: Except for there's a gas station I really like to go to that's not far from my house. And it's a locally owned gas station. Mm-hmm. They don't take tap to pay.
1: So you got to pull out a card.
0: Well, I actually went into the gas station. I thought, you know what? I don't have any credit cards on me. So I went inside. The guy who runs the gas station, his name's Jerry. And I said, Jerry, I don't have any credit cards. And he goes, oh, if you want to do tap to pay, you have to come inside here.
1: Well, like, he has a tap to pay room?
0: Yes. Exactly.
1: All right.
0: I was like, that's kind of weird.
1: This might be a trap, but I really need gas.
0: Speaking of cars, there's a pretty swanky private school that I drive past.
1: Okay.
0: On the way to work, and sometimes if I leave work early, I see it on the way back. And the other day, I counted there were 21 Waymos lined up to pick up the kids from school.
1: Isn't that hilarious?
0: Wow.
1: My niece and Brielle wanted to do I called it a play date, and everybody yelled at me, whatever, a hangout together at the mall. And then my niece, who was driving from Ahwatukee, was like, you know what, I'm kind of worried about parking at the mall in Scottsdale. It's going to be super busy. She showed up in a Waymo.
0: That's it.
1: 16 years old.
0: Well, you do have to be 14 and up, 4 passengers max. And now Uber says that now teens can take Ubers.
1: Well, they have Uber Teen.
0: Right. But now you can live stream video from inside the car.
1: Oh, cool.
0: So you can see exactly what the kids are doing.
1: That's smart.
0: So which is creepier? Nobody in the front seat driving your car, mm-hmm. or a stranger driving your kid, but live streaming it? Which would you think would be safer?
1: Oh, nobody in the car.
0: Nobody?
1: Yeah, but I trust the Waymo technology.
0: Yeah.
1: You don't.
0: No, I haven't gotten in one yet.
1: Still haven't. And those Waymo cars, they have been driving around the roads of Tempe and the rest of the suburbs.
0: Okay, but here's the deal. I was on 40th Street and McDowell, and there were 3 Waymos that were looking at each other because they had cones in the middle of the street, and cops were all around. And I'm thinking, I would hate to be in that car.
1: The best drivers are going to be the robot drivers because they actually follow the rules. No one else on the road follows the rules.
0: Okay, a Waymo went through a yellow light near my...
1: A yellow light?
0: Yes.
1: That rebel.
0: I'm going to get his plate.
1: Officer, arrest that car!
0: All right, football's back. We're talking about how you can get most of the big games for free. There's a setting on your phone that stops car sickness. It doesn't just help, but it actually stops. And I found an AI shortcut for two adult chores that you always put off because it's just a little too expensive. All right, here's something that your body never tells you. 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
1: I'm ready. Let's go. Let's bring it back.
0: Okay, me too. I just can't wait.
1: I can see, I know. I can tell in your eyes.
0: Okay, so me being the football fan that I am, mm-hmm. I'm going to let you talk about what is the best way for you to actually get the games that you want to watch without spending a gazillion dollars.
1: So if you're a college football fan, go with

0: Amazon.
1: Oh.
0: Because Amazon Prime has the Thursday night football games. And now you say that is a life, and very funny. But the Thursday night game actually is one I stopped watching because it's too much football spread out everywhere.
2: So if you were to watch football on Thursday night, how many days of the week would you be watching football?
0: Are you watching college football as well?
2: Yes.
0: Are you watching every conference of college football?
2: Yes.
0: So that means you're watching football every single night except for Wednesday.
2: Okay.
0: Because there's a college game on every single night but Wednesday. There's college football all Saturday, all Friday night, all Tuesday. The MAC plays in certain days. It's just football all the time.
2: Now, what do you get if you have an antenna? What kind of games do you get then? You get the local games, right?
0: You're going to get your local games, which when it comes to, like, let's say a market like Phoenix, your local team would take a precedent. So you get the Arizona Cardinals game guaranteed, plus two other nationally televised games. So during the day, you're going to get three games. Then you'll get Sunday Night Football, which is on NBC, and that's it. Four games a weekend with an antenna.
2: So you have an antenna, Hulu, and what else?
0: I just have Hulu. That's all I need. Well, Amazon, if you want the Thursday night games. Okay. That's a little too much football for me. There are special games throughout the season where they're going to be on Paramount Plus and YouTube. But those are one-offs that you don't have to spend the money to get unless you're a diehard fan.
2: All right, that's all good stuff. Okay. Now I know what to not sign up for.
0: Right, because you don't need any of it.
2: Hey, let's talk about cloud storage. You know, it's not a cloud backup. They're not the same thing. I mean, let's say ransomware hits your PC and encrypts your files. That cloud drive sees all your files changing. So it does its job. It syncs up. Now, this is the problem, Andrew. People confuse backing up to sync. It's ruined. Guess what? The cloud matches ruined.
0: Okay. I have two copies of Rune. This is awesome.
2: Now, that's where a backup comes in, and you need what's called versioning. And so whatever you have done last week is a different version than what you're doing today. So if you do have to roll back, you can roll back to a time when life was good.
0: Yes, when it wasn't ruined.
2: Are you making fun of the way I said ruined?
0: Absolutely.
2: Why?
0: 100%.
2: How should I have said it?
0: It's ruined.
2: Ruined.
0: Not ruined.
2: I'm from New Jersey.
0: You ruined the drawer. Okay. How do you say drawer?
2: Drawer.
0: Yeah.
2: Okay. Everybody in the audience just said they understood me if they were from New Jersey.
0: Well, then we understood you, but that doesn't mean we can't make fun of you.
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0: Does anybody in your family get car sick?
1: Oh, yeah. Brielle cannot sit in the way back. We have, you know, Suburban, third row. She can't sit back there.
0: Well, now your phone can actually help with motion sickness.
1: Amelia has this on her phone where she handed me her phone to look something up, and there's all these, like, dots and stuff, like, floating around the screen. I'm like, there's something wrong with this. And she's like, no, that's so I don't get car sick.
0: Exactly. And so it's on iPhone. Just came to Android. It's called Motion Assist. Those little animated dots along the edge move in sync, and then your eyes will agree with your inner ear. That's what's happening. The science behind it. And then the nausea stops.
1: But okay? If you aren't getting car sick or you're standing still, the dots moving get you sick.
0: So don't look at it if you're not getting car sick. Sometimes I have to tell them the most basic things.
1: It's true.
0: And Amazon has a coupon page most people have never seen.
1: I've never seen it.
0: You go to amazon.com/coupons. That's it. And these aren't a sale banner or anything like that. But if you are trying to save some money, amazon.com/coupons. I saw this video about Shake Shack. Did you have a chance to see this?
1: It was
0: going viral. It's really super interesting. This guy stood at a self-order kiosk in an airport. He ordered 3 milkshakes. He tapped no tip.
1: I did see this. I didn't know it was Shake Shack.
0: Yes, and joining us is BD in Salt Lake City, Utah. And then you watched the price go up right in front of you. How crazy.
2: I did. Thank you so much for having me on. I'm a fan, so thank you. I appreciate it. But you're absolutely right. Suddenly you hit no tip, and there the price goes up, you know. And ironically, this was the second time we did it. The first time, my wife came over sort of irritated, telling me that she was sort of frustrated that this had happened to her.
0: But we're also, I mean, I think all of us are so ticked off everywhere you look that you have to have a tip.
1: Oh, yeah. I did the self-checkout at a grocery store, and it asked me if I wanted a tip. I'm not tipping a computer.
2: Yes.
0: And so so you watch the price go up, you hit record, and then you put it online, and like, I don't know, a couple hours later, you had like 500,000 views?
2: Oh, my word. So the ironic thing is that when we were on a delayed flight out of JetBlue headed to London with a first stop in New York. And it was, the flight took off at 1:30 a.m. So we were sitting in the airport very late at night, right before Shake Shack had actually closed. I took the video, edited it right there. And when we posted it, there was no hashtag, no description, nothing. And so we took off on the flight, 1:30 in the morning. We land in New York at about 5 a.m. or so. And I opened up my phone, and lo and behold, there were 550,000 views on this thing.
0: Oh,
2: you know, I thought maybe a couple people would see it. And then, you know, we jumped on the next lead going over to London, and by the time we landed in London, it was close to 2 million views.
1: Wow.
2: I hadn't posted in quite some time, so it just kind of like took off immediately.
1: Now, to be honest with you, when I saw the video initially, I thought it was fake. Mm-hmm. I thought that it was a plant to talk about against tipping or advertise Shake Shack somehow, some way.
0: It does happen.
1: But then people were in the comments were saying that they had seen this and it had the same thing had happened to them.
2: Yes, and you know, I had some people try and talk to me about that. The truth is it was 100% honest. I didn't doctor anything. I didn't filter anything. Nothing. It was direct video that was shot, and I cold cut it right there in the right before we jumped on the plane. So there was nothing false about it at all.
0: So did Shake Shack reach out to you?
2: You know, the only thing that they really said to me is they came back with a comment saying, well, we were in the middle of a price change. And prior to that, they had said, well, a different third-party individual basically runs this one in Salt Lake City, so we need to find out what the problem is. But they never really said anything other than they were in the middle of a price change. I will say that, you know, ironically, when I came back to the United States, we landed right after Shake Shack had closed. I went up to the counter, and the workers were still there, and they recognized me. And so I said, can we turn on the kiosk? And unfortunately, it didn't allow it to turn on, but the workers had said, well, they told us it was a price change update. You know, and you think about this, and what computer, if it's a program, adds a surcharge at the end when you press no tip, unless somebody has programmed that in?
0: Yeah. No, you know, you're right. You're right on it.
1: And exactly. You actually said this was the second time you did it, so that excuse doesn't even hold any water.
2: Oh, absolutely. Second time we did it, and, you know, the second time we did it just so we could show it going up, my wife actually did purchase the shakes at the increased price. So at the time, we were, you know, eating these milkshakes sitting down in the airport, but because she was frustrated, and ironically, I didn't necessarily believe her at first. You know, my kids were sort of probing me, hey, Dad, you need to go film this thing. And so that's kind of how it came about.
0: And so are you like a hero with your kids now? Because you went viral?
2: Oh, yeah. You know, I don't know if I'm a hero per se.
1: At least kind of cool.
2: What it turned into is this. Yeah, they thought it was interesting the whole time because here we were in, you know, we were in Buckingham Palace and we went to Westminster Abbey, Big Ben, you know, all these sites in London that I had never seen. And, you know, every couple of hours or so, we'd pull up my phone and my son or my daughter would say, well, how many views does it have? You know, now, at one of the times, I thought this was kind of interesting. We'd see it go up by the millions, you know, and at one point in time, I got woken up in the middle of the night from jet lag finding out that all of my social media accounts had been hacked, specifically attacking this video.
0: Oh, really?
2: Yeah, so I've never seen anything like that, but if that ever happens to you, like TikTok, they archive the video immediately and take it down off the internet. And then in order to do it, you have to, you know, you'll put on two-factor authentication and other security measures to make sure that all of your accounts are secure. And then they have you repost the video out of your archived session. And so it's sort of like it goes into this deleted state until you put it up. And that happened pretty much universally on all of my social media accounts. And just makes you pause and say, well, who would want to take down a Shake Shack video, you know?
0: Right. Shake Shack. It was probably a scammer. You know, because now that you're going viral and you have the traction, and what they can do is they'll take your video, they'll retool it a little bit so the first part still looks like a Shake Shack video, and then it might go into somebody selling a crypto investment scam.
1: Because they know people are going to see it and get eyeballs on it.
0: Exactly. So the social media networks have been trained to do this automatically.
1: I wonder if there is a conversation at Shake Shack over your video about making sure this never happens again.
2: Boy, that's a good question. You know, Shake Shack has really not said anything else about it, at least to me. You know, I think the consensus was I went back to film this video for follow-up too, you know, to see what Shake Shack did in the aftermath. And ironically, because I arrived after Shake Shack had closed, I had to actually purchase another airline ticket to get back into the airport and shoot the follow-up video.
1: And?
2: So I purchased a ticket to Las Vegas, and every single item had increased. So everything went up by 50 cents. They didn't ask me for a whipping cream charge again for 50 cents, but everything had gone up. And I think that everything on the menu had actually gone up in price. And so I don't know if that was, we're covering this up so nobody can see it, and we're just saying it was a price update, or
0: if it was really legit.
2: Know, people, yes, yeah, that's hard to say.
1: It's crazy.
0: I think when tipping just hits every facet of us now.
1: Oh, I'm done.
0: It's just,
1: I'm absolutely, they have ruined tipping for me.
0: What's the worst thing that you ever tipped on?
1: I mean, my fiance wants us to tip everybody. Like, we won't leave the house, and she's like, you have cash, right? In case, I don't know, someone decides to come over and wipe off a piece of dirt on my car, I have to hand them $5. But I'm done with the tipping. If Starbucks asks me for more money after I just paid $27 for four drinks for four children and they want a tip, I'm done.
0: BD, thank you so much for joining us. I'm done with tipping too.
1: It's just frustrating.
0: Well, what I don't like is where I get my nails done is that they give you three options for a tip. 20%, 30%, or 50%.
1: You can't custom?
0: Little tiny, like down at the bottom. There's a little tiny option.
3: Custom tip over here.
0: Cheapos, click here.
1: So do you just bring cash and no tip on the card?
0: I do 20%.
1: Oh, you just go along with it. They win.
0: Yeah, well, what am I going to do? I would tip 20% anyway, but I'm not going to tip 50%.
1: That's ridiculous.
0: I mean, you know, I didn't even get a kiss. 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All right, so I found an AI shortcut for a couple of things that I wanted to avoid doing. I wanted to find a plumber, and then I needed to book a vet appointment for Abby.
1: Okay.
0: Because her hips aren't doing so good. Now, if you're using Gemini, it connects with Angie and ZocDoc, and also through some other vets through ZocDoc.
1: But only those?
0: Oh, no, they're connecting everything.
1: Okay.
0: I mean, so it's like in Zillow, you can say, I want you to automatically find me a house in Century City, California, that has 2 bedrooms, and it's less than $5,000 a month rent.
1: But I know that these chatbots are connecting to with these services, but is it restricted to only that? Is it looking at only Zillow, or is it going to Redfin? Is it going to the MLS, or just Zillow, which it has a relationship with?
0: Just the ones that they have a relationship okay. with. But it actually can save you a whole bunch of time, because you can program your agent to say, look at Zillow, look at Angie, whatever you're trying to accomplish,
1: right.
0: even if like a restaurant reservation. I mean, if you want to get a reservation at Nobu in Malibu, which right. you're never going to get, is that you can have it continually check until it actually works. And so you're not sitting there every day, you know, saying like, oh, I wonder if there's something's going to be available for rent. So if you haven't tried this yet, you really ought to. It does make life a lot easier. Like, I'm still looking for an old restoration chair called the Columbar chair.
1: Oh, yeah, you talked about that.
0: And I'm still looking for this chair. Every morning it comes up, it's like, nope,
1: sorry,
0: not today.
1: Kid. Maybe tomorrow.
0: But they're looking at OfferUp and Facebook Marketplace. Well, let me back up. It did find one, but the condition of the chair, it was in Newport Beach. The condition of the chair looked like something like I would have thrown out.
1: It's even worse than the one you're trying to replace?
0: Exactly.
1: All right, that's not helpful. But that's at least it found it.
0: Listen, there's a database out there with millions of people's faces in it. Nobody asked to be included. I'm going to show you some things that you need to check in a photo before you ever hit post here on the Kim Komando Show. Think of your favorite password, the one you use everywhere with a capital letter and the punctuation mark. 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

0: 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Welcome, Maria.
1: Hi. Thank you, Kim. How are you?
0: Fabulous. So I understand that you went to the doctor and a camera was there.
1: Yeah, that's correct. I went to get a well woman exam recently, and as I was getting dressed after the exam, that's when I looked up and I noticed there was a camera right outside of the exam room that I could see.
2: So it was in the hallway, on the ceiling, but the door had a window above it, and you could see the camera through the door.
1: Yes, that's correct. You could see above the wall, actually. I don't think it was above the door. It could have been. I can't remember. I have to go back and look. But, yes, you could see it in clear view from where I was standing in the room when I was getting dressed.
2: Okay.
0: Oh, that's creepy.
1: Well, yeah, it was pretty surprising myself.
2: I mean, I understand you're in a business, but when they put you in a room, they are telling you, we are giving you privacy.
0: 100%.
2: If there's a window there with a camera staring in, that's an illusion of privacy because there's nothing private about it.
0: Especially when you're having a woman's wellness exam.
2: Exactly. But it's the same thing as a dressing room. You know, you go to a Sears. I don't know why that's the store I decided to pull, but that's the one I...
0: Just look at your outfit.
2: So you go to Sears.
0: I mean, it's a horrible outfit.
2: It's brown pants and a blue shirt.
0: Okay, whatever.
2: You go to Sears and you want to try on clothes, they have fitting rooms. You're in public, but they have told you you're going to have this private space. And that's what you expect when you're at the doctor.
0: 100%.
1: There is an expectation of privacy for sure.
0: So what did you point the camera out to them? What did they say?
1: I didn't, not right away. I picked up my phone after I got dressed, and I just took a quick view of the room, the exam table where I had been, and I panned up to my view of the camera. And after that, I kind of just kept it. I didn't say anything right away because I just didn't. I was in a hurry that day. I had, you know, other appointments to go to. I still was questioning what the view of the camera could be at the time.
0: Mm-hmm.
1: I had not reached out to the doctor's office yet. What I did was I posted a TikTok about it. And I didn't say anything in the TikTok. I just showed the video that I had on my phone, panning from the bed, the exam table, to the camera.
0: Okay.
1: And from there, my video kind of blew up from there.
2: Are you going to reach out to the doctor?
1: I did actually reach out to the doctor by email, and they did tell me that there was, you know, no view of the exam room through that camera, that it faces the hallway for security purposes, because I was I made them aware that, you know, I could see it and so could a million other people from that view.
0: Oh, for sure.
1: They did go ahead and acknowledge that, and they are now immediately putting up privacy screening in those windows.
0: I was going to say, when you were talking, I was thinking, like, the glass was clear. They could at least put a frosting on the glass.
2: Or aluminum foil.
1: Anything, yes.
0: Classy.
1: So they are taking those measures now, from my understanding.
2: Perfect. Problem solved.
0: Okay, Maria, think about this. You're in the examining room. Let's just go with Andrew. You see aluminum foil up there.
2: Well, all right, there's a lot of options. I'm just trying to, there's no wrong answers in brainstorming, guys. Okay?
0: It wouldn't give me a lot of confidence.
2: They could just put a bunch of stickers right there.
1: Right.
0: Put a whole woman's body there.
2: Of stickers of video cameras.
0: God. So are you going to go back to that doctor?
1: As of right now, I have not decided yet. Okay. I just haven't decided that yet.
2: Do you believe them that the camera wasn't recording or seeing anything in that room?
1: You know, I have no proof to otherwise. So I do take their word for it. And I'm just glad that, you know, it was brought to their attention and they are now doing something about it. And hopefully other people, by viewing the video, you know, they're able to be more aware of their surroundings as well.
2: Which,
1: especially when they have that expectation of privacy.
0: Which I think is really, really a wonderful thing, is that... Because normally you go to the doctor and you just feel, and you're probably already stressed out and what's going on. But now you know to look around to see if there is a camera.
2: You're vulnerable in that moment, and now you have to be aware and vulnerable.
0: 100%.
2: You're adding something onto your own plate.
0: Well, your online activity doesn't have to be an open book. 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I programmed an agent, Claude, to every morning at 6 a.m. to go through all of my email.
2: Right.
0: And do what I call a triage. And so it'll mark things as like urgent, spam, scammy type things, needs my attention, or something I should read. And then also pitches, because they have pitched all day long.
2: Right. Okay.
0: So everything was going swimmingly well.
2: Uh-oh.
0: Kind of like the drone.
2: How much money did you lose?
0: It wasn't the loss. It was the embarrassment. Because here I am as America's beloved digital goddess. This is a big job. And it sent a reply to the president of a major radio corporation.
2: Okay.
0: 4 times.
2: Oh, that's not too many.
0: It was the same email.
2: Uh-oh.
0: And each reply was different.
2: But similar.
0: I would love to go to dinner.
2: Okay.
0: Okay. Next one. Why would I have dinner with you?
2: A bit of a tone shift.
0: Okay. Another one. Who's paying for dinner?
2: Oh, no.
0: And I forget what the fourth one was because I was crying by the time I got to that.
2: Did you fire Claude?
0: We had a stern talking to.
2: Oh, you think that's going to work?
0: And because what you were supposed to do is just put them into drafts for me to review and then send.
2: And it was just sending willy-nilly.
0: Yes.
2: I mean, literally willy-nilly. Fool me once, shame on you. Fool me twice. Boy, Kim, you're going to get yourself in trouble.
0: I will. All right, stay put. 5 things in your photos to tell a stranger where you live. And number 4 is one that nobody really thinks about.
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0: right, so there was a website where you could upload a photo, and then it would tell you whether or not that person actually existed.
1: Okay.
0: And millions and millions and millions of scraped photos, guess what, with names attached, just got dumped onto the dark web.
1: Oh, no.
0: So we have to talk about when you're uploading photos. Location data, of course, we all know it stamps GPS. Mm-hmm. You know, inside the photo itself. And so what you want to do is on your iPhone, tap adjust next to location, choose no location. If you have a house number in the photo, crop it. If there's mail on the counter, a prescription bottle, keep in mind that now AI can zoom in and see things that maybe you couldn't see before.
1: There's a podcaster I watched, and he launched a new show. It was episode number 3, and he's on doing his podcast, and he just unlocks his phone to look down and check a note. Well, they used AI to follow his fingers, and so now they posted his phone code on the internet.
0: Crazy. Really?
1: The lengths people go to.
0: Any landmark that may be in it, any reflections, you know, those bathroom selfies.
1: Sure.
0: Bad idea. So what you want to really do before you post the picture is that you really truly take a look at it. And for more great tips like this, make sure that you get our free newsletter. It's pretty amazing, and if I do say so myself, I write the entire newsletter with the help of a couple of team members, and you can get it over at getkim.com. It's 5-star rated, just a 5 or 10 minute read every single day. We go through the latest news. There's always a deep dive and some scam warnings, device advice, my favorite, WTF, which is what the future.
1: Oh!
0: What the future will bring to you. Again, totally free.
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4: This is a Fox News alert. New U.S. strikes on Iran. I'm Jack Callahan, Fox News. The U.S. military targeting missile launch sites on an island in the Strait of Hormuz. Fox's Jill Nato with details.
5: CENTCOM says Islamic Revolutionary Guard Corps forces were observed preparing to launch rockets with sea mines into the Strait of Hormuz. The U.S. military also says they had just completed clearing mines out of the strait last week. So, new American strikes took out 2 Iranian launchers before those mines could get into the water. Iran's Revolutionary Guard says several soldiers and citizens were killed and injured in the attack. The fighting comes just days after the Trump administration said it's increasing economic pressure to try to end its war with Iran rather than military action. Jill Nato, Fox News.
4: And Fox News has learned U.S. forces in Jordan are being fired upon in retaliation, although CENTCOM says most of those missiles have been intercepted. Nepal recovering after deadly flooding swept through the region last week. Fox's Stephanie Bennett reports.
6: Nepal's tourism board provided an update saying 289 missing foreign nationals have been rescued, including 2 Americans. But the situation is growing more dire by the day. Heavy rains swelled rivers and lakes upstream. Those rising water levels forced crews to completely stop rescue operations at times. Trying to get teams and supplies into the area is also extremely challenging. Flood warnings were sent to residents' phones telling them to get to higher ground. Crews focused on rescuing hundreds of people, possibly trapped inside tunnels at a hydropower project in Nepal.
4: At least 800 people are dead, more than 3,000 missing. President Trump escalating his trade war with Canada, posting on social media, Canadian companies wanting to do business with the U.S. need to move here to avoid newly imposed U.S. tariffs. 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